0: right up. Let's hear from BYU head coach Trent Pratt in our leadoff interview presented by doTERRA. doTERRA, pursue what's pure. And tonight, Coach Pratt talks about an in-state finale and some fine-tuning for the weekend.
1: I just wanted to play good baseball, like always. Get some work in tonight and get a win. And, you know, have our guys on the mound that maybe haven't pitched in a while, get on the mound, throw some strikes, and just be tough at the plate and play good defense tonight.
2: Does tonight, or how does tonight, play into what's coming up on the weekend for you?
1: It doesn't. We're playing this game to win. It's like any other midweek. You know, we have arms that aren't going to throw today, obviously, because they're ready for the weekend, but we got guys ready to go. So we'll probably run a bunch of guys out there and, you know, go win a ball game.
2: Kind of like you did last week at UNLV.
1: Yeah, similar, yep.
2: And last week you started Blade. Blade Paragas gave you a good inning, I think 15 pitches. What do you want to get out of Blade tonight? Similar, or could you go more?
1: Yeah, he'd probably go two, hopefully, and just keep building his arm up and see if we build him up so we can throw a little more maybe possibly in the tournament.
2: How do you think he threw in his first outing in a regular season situation last week?
1: I thought it was good. For not pitching a long time, I thought he was really good. And so hopefully it just continues to build from there.
2: And, yeah, like you said, hopefully next week when you need arms, he factors in, right?
1: He definitely factors in, yeah. He's a guy that threw a lot of strikes all fall, and just we're excited to have him back.
2: All right. Our recollections of the game you played against UVU at their place back in early April.
1: Man, it's been a while. a lot's happened since then. I remember we had some guys, McChesney, I think Luke Anderson, were both hurt at the time. And so just kind of look at the lineup. So we kind of scored some runs late, which was good, and we played good defense. So hopefully we can carry that over to tonight.
2: You mentioned Crew, and since he's gotten back in your starting lineup, he's really gotten into a groove hitting at least.
1: He has been good, and it's good to have Crew back in there. It kind of gives our lineup a little more depth, and so having him and Luke in there together, yeah, is a big deal.
2: Okay, final in-state game. You've done well in the in-states, and these games, a lot of familiarity, both teams. It's always that way.
1: Yeah, it is. You know, we want to go win a ball game. That's what it boils down to, is we want to keep trying to stack some wins together.
2: All right, Coach, thanks for the time. Good luck in this one. We'll talk to you post-game.
1: Good. Thanks, Greg.
0: That is BYU head coach Trent Pratt. 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Batting first, the visitors from UVU, the Wolverines, leading off with number 7, Hunter Katchke, DHing. Hitting second, the right field number 10, Brody Block. Hitting third, the center field number 5, Caden Carpenter. In the cleanup spot, the shortstop, the former Cougar, number 8, Chipper Beck, playing shortstop. Hitting fifth, catcher number 4, Mason Strong, also a former Cougar. In the sixth spot, left fielder number 37, Derek Houston. Hitting seventh, third baseman number 6, Trenton Rowan. Hitting eighth, first baseman number 16, Joseph Barnhart. Hitting ninth, the second baseman number 13, Mason Hamlin. Starting pitcher for the Wolverines, we'll see him momentarily, is the right-hander number 32, Trey Jacobson. Jacobson not expected to go very long tonight, and no pitcher is expected to go very long tonight for either team. Jacobson's long outing is 2 innings. BYU will lead off with number 13, Bryker Herdsman, playing right field. Hitting second, second baseman number 11, Luke Anderson. Hitting third, first baseman number 35, Ezra McNaughton. Hitting cleanup, shortstop number 8, Ryder Robinson. Hitting fifth, the third baseman, number 17, Easton Jones. Hitting sixth, left fielder number 3, Crew McChesney. Hitting seventh, center fielder number 7, number 22, Tua Wolfgren. Hitting seventh. Hitting eighth, the DH, number 12, Matt Hansen. Hitting ninth, catcher number 10, Parker Goff. And about to get this game underway on the hill, it's number 50, the redshirt freshman, Blade Paragas. Paragas threw his first inning as a BYU Cougar last Tuesday at UNLV. And the full windup and delivery gets a swing and a miss from Hunter Katchke to get this game underway. Blade Paragas can top that fastball out around 97. He's an exciting pitching prospect. 2 years dealing with some physical issues. He's ready to go and into his second inning of work as a BYU Cougar. Foul back to the screen by Katchke. And so Blade Paragas gets ahead 0-2. No balls, 2 strikes to Katchke, batting 283. Number jumps to 343, reaching as a leadoff hitter, and he leads off the first. Full windup from Blade, just lobbed up to right field and drops in front of Bryker Herdsman for a bloop single. Just got the end of the bat to it, just popped it up in the air, and a leisurely base hit to right to get this game underway. So Katchke is on first for Brody Block. First hit allowed. Blake

0: Blade Pravagas this season. He threw a perfect first inning at UNLV 1 week ago tonight. Ball one to Brody Block. Left-handed hitting right fielder, Brody Block. That's in tight, turning away from ball one, nearly hit him. Goes to 2-0. So two balls, no strikes, and one aboard near the top of the first. That's opposite field. Deep into left, but out of play. Fouled past the BYU bullpen for strike one. So two balls and a strike to Block. Batting 250 on the year. 333 with runners on. That's low ball three. So 3-1 from Pravagas to Block with Kachke on first. And Blade stays in the count, gets called strike. The count full to Block. The senior played previously at Reedley College. Ground ball handled by the shortstop. Ryder Robinson steps on the bag and throws over to first for the 6-U-3 DP. BYU playing into the shift to the right, so Robinson, the shortstop, was actually playing on the first base side of second, but he handled the ground ball behind second, ran to the second base bag, stepped on it, gunned over to first, and that erases Kachke. And on the 6-U-3 DP, that's two out and nobody on. You're in the top of the first. BYU's 42nd double play turned and the 34th turned against UVU this year. The batter is Caden Carpenter and he takes strike one. It's down and in, and in fact all the way to the backstop. Goes to 1-1. One ball, one strike, two gone, bases clear. After the BYU twin killing. Grounded foul outside the first base bag. Goes to 1-2 on Caden Carpenter. American Fork High School product and Utah transfer. Caden Carpenter batting 323 on the season. Number elevates to 339 with two out. And there are two out, nobody on here in the top of the first. BYU and UVU for the second of two meetings this year in the final in-state game and midweek game for BYU. That's inside, just missing ball two. Weather at first pitch, 88 degrees. Sunny skies, winds out of the north, or rather the southwest, from 9 to 14 miles per hour, which would put it out to left field, but not much movement on the flag in right center right now. The 2-2, two gone. Pravagas winds and fires. And that's drilled in the air to right center. Outfielders are back and to the track, and that's going to be a two-out solo shot for Caden Carpenter. 14th of the year, 27th of his career, and Utah Valley takes the 1-0 lead. The Wolverines opened on top in Orem back in early April, and the Wolverines strike first here tonight. Caden Carpenter takes that off-speed offering to the power alley and right. And UVU 1, BYU nothing here in the top of the first. It'll bring up Chipper Beck, the former BYU Cougar. The Cougar in 2024 and 2025 played 40 games in a BYU uniform. Leads Utah Valley in batting average and hits along with triples. With two on the year. 0-1 to Chipper. Breaking ball. Base hit through the left side. That's a two-out base hit. A pair of two-out base hits. And the third hit of the top of the first. Ketchke a single. He was erased as part of a 6-U-3 DP. Then Carpenter a solo shot and Beck singles. So Chipper's now 3-for-4 against BYU with the two runs batted in and two walks. Blake Paragas didn't give up a hit in his one inning of work last week at UNLV. He's given up three hits here in the top of the first. So far, just one run of damage done. Cougs looking to keep it to that as that's inside for ball one. Two and zero down and away. So Paragas threw 15 pitches last Tuesday in Vegas, has already thrown 18 here in the first inning tonight. Parker Goff just made a quick visit to Blake Paragas. The Cougar catcher Goff now back and awaiting the 2-0 offering from the Cougar right-hander. And Paragas delivers three straight balls. That was a ball outside to the right-handed hitting catcher. Mason Strong, like Chipper Beck, a former BYU Cougar. Mason played at BYU in 2022, Oklahoma in 2023 and 24. And Utah Valley since. The 3-0, hit him. Wow. First and second, two out. Three hits and a hit by pitch. Blake Paragas having an adventurous first inning of work. Beck on second, Strong on first. Two on with two out here in the top of the first. Sixth batter of the first inning is Derek Houston, the left fielder. 1-0 Wolverines, two gone. Paragas delivers ball one high. So a 3-0 count. Next pitch hit, Strong. And now a 1-0 opening to Derek Houston. That's in the air to left center field. Wolf Graham on the track, looks it into the leather, and a long out for out number three for Utah Valley in the first inning. One run on three hits. There were no errors, and two were left on base. We go bottom one, 1-0 UVU over BYU on the new skin, BYU Sports Network.
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0: BYU a losing record this year, 9-18 when the opponent scores first. Utah Valley has opened that top 1-0, but Utah Valley's scoring first is, well, not even half the battle for the Wolverines. They have a losing record. They are 10-20 when they score first. 1-0. Heading into the bottom of the first here at Miller Park, Larry H. Miller Field. BYU and UVU, both teams playing their 51st games of the season. BYU coming in 25-25. UVU, a record of 16-34. When they first met, they had the same record. They were both 14-16 back on April 7th when they met in Orem. Since that time, BYU's gone 11-9, and UVU's gone 2-18. In conference play, BYU 13-14 plays their Big 12 home finale series with Kansas this weekend. UVU at 2-13 will miss out on the WAC tournament as the seventh of seven teams. Trey Jacobson delivers ball one to Breiker Herdsman as the Cougs go Herdsman, Anderson, McNaughton in the bottom of the first. The 1-2-3 hitters for BYU. 0-1 from Jacobson to Herdsman. Swing and a miss. Got a piece. 1-1. Breiker's reached base in 12 consecutive games. His long streak of the season. Herdsman batting .288, but he reaches at a .364 clip when leading off an inning. He fouls back over the roof, and it's 1-2 to Herdsman. Right-handed hitting right fielder, the senior, playing his final home games at BYU. The Cougs will play in Surprise, Arizona in the Big 12 tournament next week. But what day and what seed to be determined. The 1-2. And a punch out. Fastball top of the zone, and Herdsman sits down on a backward K. So Trey Jacobson gets the first out on a strikeout of Herdsman. Sends Luke Anderson to the plate. Cougar second baseman, 5 home runs on the year, 26 for his BYU career. Luke batting .278, takes called strike. Tied for the Cougar lead in triples and sack bunts. Breaking ball inside, 1-1. 1-1 to Luke Anderson. Like Herdsman before him, a senior playing his final BYU home games. The 1-1 with one out, bases clear. And UVU a 1-0 lead, foul to the backstop. It's 1-2. Breaking ball, grounded through the right side. It's a one-out base hit for Luke Anderson. And it'll be held to a single. So Luke now with hits in 10 of his last 12 games. It's a one-out single through the 3-4 hole to bring up Ezra McNaughton. Trey Jacobson, the right-hander on the hill, coming in with an 0-1 record, a 9.35 ERA. Just 8 2/3 innings pitch coming into the game, making his second start and his 10th appearance of the year. Came inside with McNaughton squaring, and it's ball one. One ball, no strikes, one out, one on. They'll throw over to first. Anderson dives back safely. Dotton takes high and away, ball two. Dre Jacobson, 6'5", 210-pound junior with a four-pitch mix, fastball, slider, cutter, and a curve. Fastball tops out around 93, so 90 to 93 miles per hour is the velo range for the heater. 2-0, Ezra McNaughton smacks that to right, and that will be a two-run shot, and the Cougs take a lead in the bottom of the first. Home run number 15 on the year, 15 for the career. It's a Zions Bank home run for Ezra McNaughton. When it comes to hitting dingers, nobody's better than Ezra. Easy does it again, and the Cougs take a 2-1 lead on a Zions Bank home run to right. 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The Cougs go from down 1-0 to up 2-1 just like that. Ezra McNaughton with his second home run in as many games. Homered in the series finale in Lubbock on the weekend, and homers early against UVU tonight. Scores Luke Anderson from first, and the Cougs take a 2-1 lead. It'll bring up Ryder Robinson. One and zero to Robinson. Inside 2-0. Herdsman struck out looking to open the inning. Anderson singled to right, and then McNaughton with a home run to right. A two-run shot. Home run number 72 on the year for BYU. Took the barrel off the shoulder, but watches ball three low. Three and zero to Robinson, the Cougars' walks leader on the year. And takes a four-pitch walk. So Ryder with his team-leading 31st free pass. And Trey Jacobson running into trouble early in this one. He was staked to a 1-0 lead with a Caden Carpenter home run on the top of the first. And here in the bottom, already 2-1 BYU on a two-run shot by McNaughton. And Robinson earns a one-out walk. So two hits and a free pass. And the Cougs continue to threaten. Empty count to Easton Jones. His reach base in his last four. Takes the dirt away. 1-0. BYU in the all-whites with navy today. UVU in the all-grays with black. The lettering Utah Valley in cursive across the chest. BYU going with Brigham Young in cursive and block lettering across the chest. And that'll be a base hit. Hopping into left field. Coming around second hard. Going for three is Robinson. And Ryder is safe. Advancing on the play is Jones to second. And so now the Cougs are second and third with one out. Base hit to left, and Ryder Robinson accelerating around the second base bag, slid in head first to get to third and put two in scoring position for Crew McChesney, who's on a heater right now. So base hit for BYU, the third of the inning. We'll see if they go single with an advancement to second on the throw. So it goes as a single to left center with an advance on the throw. Robinson to third on the play. So second and third for Crew McChesney. Batting 326 on the year. And he's BYU's slugging percentage leader. And pops it up back of home plate and out of play. No balls and a strike. One out, two aboard for BYU. Cougs up 2-1. Breaking ball, swing and a miss by Crew. And the count goes to 0-2. McChesney, I mentioned he's hitting it well. Seven-game hit streak coming in two tonight. Five for his last nine with five runs batted in. did not play in the first meeting at UVU. He was still out with a hamstring at that time. The 0-2, inside 1-2. Hit him. It got him. And the bases are loaded. So on an HBP, the sacks are stacked for Tua Wolfgram. BYU as a team is batting 245, 13 for 53 with the bases loaded. Tua with the sack stack this year is 1 for 4. I tweeted about this, but BYU's actually due for a grand slam, overdue for a grand slam. There's 71 home runs this year. None are grand slams. And based on Major League Baseball averages, they should have about 2 grand slams with 71 home runs. Pitching coach Kyle Treadway out for a chat with Trey Jacobson as there's activity in the UVU bullpen. Cougar Baseball brought to you by doTERRA. doTERRA, proud sponsor of the BYU baseball team. 2-1 BYU in the bottom of an eventful first inning. When the Cougs score in the first inning, they have a 9-6 record this year. And UVU has a 3-13 mark when the opponent scores in the first inning, as BYU has done here tonight. Trey Jacobson remains on the hill. Mound conference over. Bases are loaded for Tua Wolfgram. It's in his last 2 games and 9 of his last 11 overall. Tua is batting 252 on the year. And again, 1 for 4, 250 with the bases loaded this year. Breaking ball inside and up top for ball 1. The 1-0 goes to 2-0. Fastball high and away. That was 91 from Jacobson outside. Former major leaguer and BYU player and head coach Vance Law back with me on the weekend games. Thursday, Friday, Saturday, BYU in Kansas this weekend. Bases loaded. Bottom 1 for Tua. And Tua pops it up to Chipper Beckett, shortstop. Chipper looks it into the leather for out number 2. Matt Hansen, 2 home runs 2 games ago. His 2nd and 3rd of the year came in the middle game of a big win over Texas Tech. Matt Hansen batting with the bases loaded. The Cougs are now 13 for 54 on the year with the sacks stacked. Matt Hansen is 1 for 5 with the bases loaded. Matt watches ball 1 away. Hansen batting 252. That's 91. A paint job on the lower outside corner of the strike zone. Matt's the 8th batter of this first inning for BYU. Cougs 2, Wolverines 1. Both teams homering in the first inning. And Matt Hansen hammers that to right. And it is just foul. Long enough, but foul. So close to BYU's first grand slam of the year. We were talking about how they were due. And that's about as close as it comes. He smoked that 420. To the right field corner, 108 off the barrel, and the first base umpire watched it, and called it foul. The Cougs may be a little hard done by on this ruling, similar to a play at Texas Tech that didn't go BYU's way from Ezra McNaughton down the right field line. They're going to take a look and see if they can see something, so we'll take a break for a video replay review. Do we have BYU's first grand slam of the year, or is it a 2-strike count to Matt Hansen with the bases loaded? We'll come back in a minute and find out. This video replay review presented by Utah Eye Centers. See clearly today while preserving your vision for the future. Utah Eye Centers, life enhanced. They'll enhance what they can and see what they can tell on this long shot to the right field corner by Matt Hansen. We're taking a break for a minute on the new skin, BYU Sports Network.
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0: After a video replay review of a fair foul call up the right field line, they're going to say nothing to tell, nothing to determine, and they'll keep the call on the field. A foul ball outside the pole in the right field corner. Dimensions here, 347 left corner, 333 right corner. Power alleys, 380 left, 388 right, 402 straight away. We've seen one home run for BYU in the first, and nearly a second would have been the first grand slam of the year for BYU. Matt Hansen in a 1-2 count, and he's going to hit that off the fists for a base hit into left field, and it will score two more. A base is loaded. Base hit for Matt Hansen. And it's first and second, two more across. It's 4-1 BYU in the bottom of the first. Matt Hansen fought it off into left field, scoring on the play. Robinson from third, Jones from second. Two more runs batted in for Matt Hansen as Crew McChesney goes to second base. Matt is on first, and for Hansen, RBIs number 17 and 18 on the year. By the way, the two-run shot from Ezra McNaughton put him at the 50 RBI plateau for the year. 4-1 Cougs with four in the bottom of the first. It'll bring up the ninth hitter of this first inning, Parker Goff. So a pair of two RBI hits for BYU in the first, a two-run shot by McNaughton, and a two-run single from Matt Hansen. The Cougs now 14 for 55 with the bases loaded this year. That's a 255 clip. 4-1 BYU. 1-0 to Goff. 2-0 to Goff, the Cougar catcher. And Trey Jacobson just threw his 29th, and this will be his 30th pitch of the first inning. And there's a pitcher warming, and we're bound to see him sooner than later. 2-0 with two gone and two on. A 4-1 BYU lead. Goff swings and misses at strike one. That was 90 below the knees. Parker went digging for it and came up empty. BYU 4 and UVU 1. UVU 1 in the top, BYU 4 in the bottom. 2-1. Goes to 3-1. Not a bad pitch, but a little high for home plate umpire Jeff Clough. Jeff Clough, the crew chief at home. Brandon Riley, the umpire at first. Dax Upton at second, and Travis Roberts at third. The 3-1. Grounded to third. Backhanded well by Trenton Rowan, who steps on the bag for out number three. But nine came to the plate for BYU. In the bottom of the first, the Cougs score four runs on four hits. There were no errors, and two were left on base. We go to the top of the second. BYU 4, UVU 1 on the new skin, BYU Sports Network.
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0: After a four-run bottom of the first, it's BYU 4 and UVU 1 as we go top two. Blade Paragas remains on the hill into his second inning of work. He threw 22 first-inning pitches. The hope was to get him through two tonight. The redshirt freshman dealt with health issues all of last year and into this year, getting his second start of the year in a midweek. Paragas facing the 7, 8, and 9 hitters, Rowan, Barnhart, and Hamlin here in the top of the second. Trenton Rowan takes strike one from Blade Paragas, the Hawaiian. The full glove behind the head, kick and deliver is down and away, ball one, 1-1. 51st meeting all time between BYU and UVU. The Cougs have won 39 of the preceding 50. 25th meeting at Miller Park. The Cougs are 20-4 here against UVU. The 1-1. Paragas kicks and deals. Gets it popped up to Ryder Robinson at short, playing behind the second base bag, drifting over to his left and makes the catch that was in the air a long time. So a pop up for out number one here in the second inning. Brings up Joseph Barnhart. Neither Rowan nor Barnhart nor Hamlin, the 7, 8, and 9 hitters, played in the first meeting between BYU and UVU back on April 7th in Orem. Right-handed hitting first baseman Barnhart. Looks at a breaking ball and gets an appeal called strike at first base. Barnhart batting just 150 on the year, is 3 for his last 20, and that equates to 150 as well. And that's a ball to the backstop. Count goes to 2-1. Joseph Barnhart is a senior, transfer from San Joaquin Delta College, one home run on the year, making just his 5th start and just his 12th game played. 1-1, watches ball two go away. Two balls and a strike from Paragas to Barnhart, the first baseman. BYU defensively in the infield, Easton Jones, Ryder Robinson, Luke Anderson, Ezra McNaughton from third over to first, left to right. The 2-1. Inside 3-1. Outfield McChesney, Wolfgram, and Herdsman left to right. The battery is Paragas and Goff. Blake Paragas in a 3-ball, 1-strike count to Joseph Barnhart. Blade winds and releases. Gets a foul ball up and away up the right side. Count goes full. BYU 11-9 in nighttime games. The Wolverines 3-8 under the lights. 4-1 Cougs, top two. The payoff from Paragas. Breaking ball, sits him down. What a pitch. What a pitch. That curveball bit the lower inside corner. And Barnhart thought he was walking to first base. Instead, he's walking to the dugout. First strikeout of the night for Blade Paragas. And his second of the year. So the first two retired in what may be the Final inning of work for Paragas here tonight. Gets Rowan to pop up, Barnhart to look, and so Mason Hamlin out of the ninth spot hits with two out. He pops that up, out of play up the right side. Going to get into the stands. Plunks off the seats and ricochets up to the second row from the top. That's a souvenir here in the second inning. BYU cannot finish with a winning home record, but the Cougs can finish 500 if they win all four of their home games this week. The Cougs are 7-11 here at Miller Park. UVU is 6-21 in away games. The 0-1 from Paragas to Hamlin, the nine-hole hitter. Strike two, 90 miles per hour, paint job on the outside edge. So Blades ahead. This will be his 34th pitch. He went 15 pitches in his BYU debut last Tuesday. Looking to up it around 35. The 0-2. Can he get a wipeout here? Yep. Swing and a miss on the breaking ball. And Paragas gets the Wolverines in order in the second inning. A pop-up and a pair of strikeouts. The last two outs. A backward K and a forward K. So no runs, no hits, no errors, and no one left on base. Blade Paragas has gone through three innings of this season for BYU. Has given up one run and three hits. That may be his night. Could see a new Cougar pitcher in inning number three. We go bottom two, though. The Cougs up 4-1 on Utah Valley on the new skin, BYU Sports Network.
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0: UVU starting pitcher Trey Jacobson lasted just one inning, went 32 pitches, gave up four hits, four runs, all earned, striking out one, walking one. They go to the bullpen here for the second inning, and Cohen Back will pitch for the Wolverines. Back with a four-pitch mix, fastball, slider, cutter, change. Fastball 90 to 93 miles per hour. So Cohen Back starts inning number two for UVU. Back on the year, making his 14th appearance. He's 0-1 with a 9.31 ERA. He pitched against BYU back on April 7th in Orem. Went two innings, giving up two hits, two runs, both earned. Struck out four and did not walk anybody. This year, he's gone 19 1/3 total. 28 hits in those 19 1/3. 20 runs, all earned. Striking out 16, walking six. A 1.76 whip, and batters hitting a very healthy 359 against Cohen Back. Back is a 5'10", 165-pound freshman right-hander from Phoenix, Arizona. And he enters the game with UVU trailing BYU by a score of 4-1. We're bottom two, back to the top of the order. Herdsman, Anderson, McNaughton, the 1-2-3 hitters. The Cougars brought nine to the plate in the first inning. Herdsman takes called strike. That was 92 right down the pipe from Cohen Back. Blade Paragas' night is likely done after two innings. Breaking ball away, 1-1. The most runs allowed by UVU this year have come in the second inning. And here we are in the bottom of the second. BYU at the top of the order up. It's 0-1 to Herdsman. Ground ball outside the third base bag, 0-2. About a third of the mound is covered in shadow. The entire batter's box area and batter's circle is already shadowed. So the ball coming from sunshine to shadow for Herdsman on this sunny, hot evening. 88 degrees at first pitch. Just a wisp of wind out to left. And missing with a 92-mile-per-hour fastball away is back. Goes to two balls and two strikes. UVU playing its final three games as a WAC member this weekend. They'll be home to UT Arlington over in Orem. They will not make the WAC tournament, so their WAC days will be done after this weekend. Ball three away. Utah Valley going to the Big West next year with Cal Baptist and Sacramento State out of the WAC. Utah Tech is headed to the Mountain West Conference in baseball. 3-2. And a base hit slapped into right. Or will it get down? No, it's lined out. Lined out to Brody Block in right field. Just hung up too much. A nice smack at 108 off the barrel, but it hung up, and the right fielder Block was able to get to it. Drops a base hit of Riker Herdsman, and one out for Luke Anderson. Sharply lined, but stayed in the air long enough for Block to get to and make a nice grab running to his right. Did not get down, and so Luke Anderson comes up. Luke singled and scored on an Ezra McNaughton two-run home run in the first inning. Swings and misses at the 90-mile-per-hour fastball here in the second for strike one. First meeting of the year was a 10-5 win back on April 7th for BYU at UVU. The 0-1 to Luke. Breaking ball, swing and a miss for strike two, 0-2. Last meeting in Provo came on tax day of 2025, and BYU won that one 9-3. The Cougs are 18-2 in their last 20 against UVU. 0-2 to Anderson. Cohen back gets ahead. Kicks and deals and misses away. Back working on the first base side of the rubber. Left-hander Brock Snow is getting ready to enter for BYU in the top of the third on the hill. And Snowy's had a couple of good outings his last two times out. 0-2 goes to 2-2. That ball low and away to Anderson. Luke batting .282 on the year after his single in the first inning. Ezra McNaughton's on deck. Ezra's already gone yard tonight. The 2-2 to Anderson. 3-2 high and away. So from an 0-2 opening, three straight balls from Cohen back. Ezra is now on a three-game hit streak. And over his last three games, is now 7-for-11 with four runs and five runs batted in. And two dingers in that lot, the 3-2. Fouled away to the net, up the right side. Full count pitch coming from Cohen back. Three, two, one gone, and no one on, bottom two. Cougs up 4-1. And Luke lifts that to right. Right fielder back into the track and makes the catch on the warning track. Again, it's Brody Block. Has both outs here in the second inning, both putouts, that is. So a pair of flyouts to right for Herdsman and Anderson. Ezra McNaughton will now bat with the bases clear. 42nd nationally in hits per game when the night began, and he's 1-for-1 tonight. 25 multi-hit games on the year. So if BYU's 50 games, he's had multi-hits in every other one on average. And he has one hit tonight in one at-bat. Left-handed hitting first baseman facing Cohen back. And comes inside to Ezra for ball one. BYU in Kansas, Thursday, Friday, Saturday, 6 o'clock, 6 o'clock, 1 o'clock, and then the Cougs will play at the Big 12 tournament. Date, opponent, seed, TBD. The pitcher's mound nearly shadowed, but the ball still coming from sunshine to shadow for McNaughton. Low, ball two. Ezra batting 349 to lead BYU. Leads in hits and homers and RBI. 50 on the year after his two-run shot in the first inning. The 2-0. Breaker in for strike one. 4-1 BYU, all the scoring done in the first inning. A Caden Carpenter home run with two out in the top of the first, and then the Cougs four runs on four hits in the bottom. The 2-1 to Ezra. Off the fist to the backstop, 2-2. UVU's most productive inning this year offensively is the inning to come. Third inning, they've scored 52 runs in the third. And the most runs allowed by BYU have come in the third inning this year. 51 of them. We're in the bottom of the second, the 2-2. Ezra fouls back away left side. 2-2 the count holds. BYU coming in two tonight. 31st in doubles per game. 46th in home runs per game. 47th in total home runs. Utah Valley's 64th in home runs per game. 66th in total home runs. And they're a top 50 team in stolen bases per game. They have 93 stolen bases on the year to BYU's 44. The 2-2. Two gone, no one on for Ezra. Waggles the bat over his left shoulder. Cohen back delivers and misses away for ball three. 3-2 to the Cougar first baseman. It is 15th home run of the year. At the bottom of the first inning, scoring Luke Anderson. The Cougs would add two more on a two RBI bases loaded single from Matt Hansen. Payoff. Away, lost him. So, McNaughton on base for the second time in as many plate appearances. A two-out walker in by Ezra. It'll bring up Ryder Robinson, who walked in the first inning, his team-leading 31st walk of the year. Ryder batting one on. And two gone. The Cougar shortstop hitting 310 on the year. 312 with two out. McNaughton takes off for second base and is safe for out. Yet to make a call safe. The ball popped out of the second baseman's glove. And so there was a bit of a wait on that call. And head coach Nate Rasmussen out to discuss for UVU. It appeared to be that McNaughton was beaten to the bag with the tag on the foot, but the ball popped loose, and that's when the call of safe came. So just didn't hang on to it long enough to get the out recorded. And that was Beck, the shortstop, not the second baseman, Hamlin on the play with UVU playing the shift to the right. As that was low to Ryder Robinson for ball one. So McNaughton does get the stolen base. BYU's 45th on 56 tries. And for Ezra, stolen base number five on six attempts. So runner in scoring position on a 1-1 count, in tight to Ryder 2-1. Nate Rasmussen's second season with Utah Valley. He's 49-63 overall, 0-3 against BYU. Was a UVU assistant coach from 2022 through 24. Former Minnesota Twins minor league coach. Lifted in the air to left field, and left fielder Derek Houston makes the catch for out number three. So the Cougs get a two-out walk. Nothing comes of it. For the Cougs, three flyouts, so no runs, no hits, no errors, one left on base. We go top three, BYU 4, and UVU 1. Cougs lead by 3 on the new skin, BYU Sports Network.
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0: It's a warm one along the Wasatch Front. 88 degrees at first pitch tonight for BYU and UVU. We're into the third inning. Cougars have a three-run lead, 4-1. New pitcher for BYU is Brock Snow. 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We bring your vision to life one sheet at a time. Brock Snow into his ninth game of the year. A 3.86 ERA for Snowy. He's gone seven innings on the year, giving up five hits, four runs, a 2-1 strikeout-to-walk ratio, eight Ks to four walks, a 1.29 whip. That'll do. Batters hitting only 208 against Brock Snow. Brock Snow spacing him out. He went about a month between appearances, but then pitched April 20th home to Utah Tech, April 27th at Grand Canyon, and then last Tuesday, May 5th at UNLV. He faced eight batters last week in 1 2/3, gave up two hits, one run. It was earned, struck out one, and walked one. Brock Snow, he's a southpaw, and he'll be facing the top of the order, the 1-2-3, catch, key block, and Carpenter here in the top of the third inning. First pitch is a breaking ball, missing low and away for ball one. Hunter Katschke singled and was erased on the Bates pass as part of a double play in the first inning. The home runs leader, 21 on the year, 45 for his collegiate career. Takes two straight balls from Snow. The 21 home runs, a new Utah Valley single season record. The 45 home runs is tied for 24th nationally among all active hitters for career home runs. The 2-0 from Snow to Katschke. Katschke, two hops it past the glove of the diving Ryder Robinson at short. It'll be a leadoff single for Hunter Katschke. He's 2-for-2 tonight. The senior DH with a base knock. It'll bring up Rody Block. A pair of singles for Katschke. The book on Brock Snow, four-pitch mix, fastball, slider, cutter, curve. Fastball 86 to 88 for the CSI transfer. 4-1 Cougs, top three here in Provo. Runner on for Block. Nearly got hit. And did it brush him? They're going to appeal and say yes. No, point right to the first base bag. So, Brock Snow into immediate trouble. Gives up a single and hits a batter. And now it's first and second. Nobody out. Tying run comes to the plate. And Caden Carpenter. And Carpenter went yard in his first plate appearance. Solo home run with two out in the first. Gave UVU a brief 1-0 lead. The Cougs got a two-run shot from McNaughton in the bottom of the inning to go up 2-1. And then a bases-loaded single for Matt Hansen to make it 4-1. And that's where we are, top three. But two on, the first two aboard here in the third as Carpenter fouls it off home plate, the Utah transfer. And down in the BYU bullpen, already another pitcher up and getting ready on this staff day. We'll see a lot of guys for the Cougs. That's Austin Park, AP, getting set to go in the BYU pen. Austin's fun to watch. Not sure whether his home will be on the mound or in the infield for BYU, but he's certainly promising. No balls and a strike to Carpenter. Has reached base in 10 consecutive games now for UVU. He watches ball too low. So 2-0 to the center fielder Carpenter, batting 326 on the year, but the number jumps all the way to 442 with runners in scoring position. UVU has a team batting 288 for a wrist number coming in two tonight. Three straight balls on a 3-1 count now to Carpenter.

0: fifth home run of the year as the count goes to 3-1. Ground ball into the shift and past the glove of the diving shortstop, Ryder Robinson, playing where second base would play. And so it's a no-out single for Block to right center. And the first two batters reach here in the fifth for Utah Valley. As they were down 9 when the inning began, it's now an 8-run game. And one out, one on for Caden Carpenter, who went yard for the first run of the game with two gone in the first inning. And that'll be it for Austin Park. So pitching change for BYU. Fourth pitcher of the night coming up in 60 seconds on the new skin, BYU Sports Network.
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0: The freshman from Milwaukee, Wisconsin, Jackson Clayton, jersey number 23, checks in for BYU, the right-hander. 6'1", 195, he's a freshman. And is the new pitcher for BYU, bringing us to a PZ Printing pitching change presented by PZ Printing and Paper Box. We bring your vision to life one sheet at a time. Jackson Clayton making his 13th appearance of the year. He has a 7.94 ERA, a 1-0 record. He's gone 11 and a third innings coming in two tonight, giving up less than a hit per inning, 9 hits allowed. 10 runs allowed, all earned, and a better than 2-1 strikeout to walk ratio, 19 Ks to 9 free passes. His whip is a serviceable 1.59. Batters hitting just 220 against Jackson Clayton. And Clayton comes into a 9, or rather an 8-run lead, an 11-3 ball game. Cougs up 11-3, top 5. Here in the fifth inning, Connor Katschke, solo shot and a moonshot to left. And with still nobody out, Brody Block singled. So no out and one aboard for Caden Carpenter, who was 1-for-2 tonight with a home run in the first inning. BYU 4 in the first, 7 in the fourth. The Cougs have scored in 2 innings. Utah Valley has scored in 3 innings, but only 1 run in each. 1 in the third. Rather, 1 in the first, 1 in the third, and 1 in the fifth. But the fifth is still ongoing. We're not yet halfway home, and this game is more than 2 hours old. This is pacing to be a long one, unless the Cougs can stay hot and run rule the Wolverines, which would be okay. Breaking ball missing away. 1-0. And this game's on a 4-hour pace if it's a 9-inning game. The Cougs' long 9-inning game, 4-0-2 against Utah Tech. The Wolverines' long 9-inning game, 3-51 against Utah. 1-1, the count to Caden Carpenter. Pair of breaking balls from Clayton. That was a paint job on the low outside corner. 1-1 to Carpenter, the Utah transfer, the center fielder. Made a nice play defensively in center field against the Sun earlier, low for 2. It was off McChesney in the third. Carpenter seemed to find it late out of the Sun, but made a leaping, falling catch on the pound, the warning track in right center. Breaking ball just misses, and that looked like a perfect pitch. That floated right into the top of the strike zone, and that's called 2. Or 3, pardon me. That was a better pitch than the one before. That was a little more borderline. 3 balls and a strike to Carpenter.

0: was a beautiful pitch by Clayton. That's in the dirt. Five-pitch walk. So, after scoring seven runs, the Cougs into trouble in the following half inning. Still nobody out. Now first and second. Cougs need a double play here. Chipper Beck has singled and hit by a pitch so far. So one for one with an HBP. Batting average and hits and triples leader for Utah Valley when the night began. Former BYU Cougar Chipper Beck doing very well as a Wolverine. 3-for-4 against BYU this year with two runs batted in, two walks, and an HBP. First and second for Beck. Clayton kicks and deals and goes fastball away for ball one. Down in the BYU bullpen on this treadmill day, kind of a steady cycle of pitchers coming in. Luke Sterner getting warm. High ball two. Staff day for both teams. You're going to see a lot of guys. And a mound visit from Adrian Dinkel as Jackson Clayton struggled to find the strike zone with his first two batters faced. Both teams are under their fourth pitchers of the night. It's 11-3 BYU. The Cougs 11 runs on 9 hits. Utah Valley 3 runs on 6 hits. During this mound visit, Nate Rasmussen, head coach of UVU, using this time for a conference with his batter and base runners. Offensive conference for UVU. Mound visit over for BYU. A pair of crooked numbers there for the Cougs. 4 in the first and 7 in the 4th. The run rule would be in effect if the Cougs were to have a 10-run lead after 6.5. This game would be over. They have an 8-run lead through 4.5. All right, ready to play some more ball. Chipper Beck is the batter. 20 multi-hit games on the year to lead Utah Valley. If he gets another hit tonight, it'll be 21. 51st all-time meeting. Cougs have won 39 of 50 between BYU and UVU. The right-handed hitting shortstop, Chipper Beck, in a 2-0. That's in the dirt, ball three. Three straight balls from Clayton. As Sterner gets warm, and he needs to make a pitch here or load the bases potentially. Utah Valley is a 296 team with the bases loaded this year. Beck's in a 3-0 count. Batting average and hits leader for the Wolverines. Can be very judicious as Jackson Clayton's got comms issues now, as he's not hearing the pitch correctly with the headband receiver. They may try and change him out here. So when you have a big inning, as BYU did in the bottom of the fourth, all you want to do is keep it tidy in the next half inning, and it's not been the case. Kind of messy already, actually. A solo home run to lead off the fifth after the BYU's 7-run bottom of the fourth. Solo home run, a walk, and a single and a walk. So now it's first and second. Still nobody out. And a 3-ball, no strike count to Trebek with Mason Strong on deck. Strong's already hit into a 6-4-3 DP tonight. And the Cougs may need a double play to fully mitigate the damage here in the top of the fifth. 11-3 BYU. Clayton in trouble. First and second, 3-0 count. Steps off and throws to second. Safely back there is Brody Block. The batter's Chipper Beck, right-handed hitter, after back-to-back lefties in Block and Carpenter. From Clayton, working first base out of the rubber, kicks and deals. And popped up, this is good for BYU. Luke Anderson behind second base. Base makes the catch and out number one. So Beck pops up to Luke Anderson. And one out. Now a double play gets you out of the inning. Mason Strong's already hit into one tonight. A 6-4-3 to end the third. Former Cougar, former Oklahoma Sooner, with hits in his last two games. No hits in this game. He's 0-for-1 with a hit by pitch and that GIDP. Ground into double play. He's 1-for-5 against BYU this year with a run batted in. A pair of strikeouts takes low and away for ball one from Jackson Clayton. The 1-0 from Clayton to Strong. Line foul on the ground outside the first base bag. Count 1-1. Mason Strong from Santa Clara, Utah. Opened his career in Provo. Then on to Norman, Oklahoma. And then back to Utah to play Utah Valley. The senior catcher, Mason Strong, batting .285 on the year. The number jumps to .324 with runners in scoring position. He's got a runner in scoring position and block at second. Carpenter's on first. First and second, one gone, and a 1-1 count. Clayton winds and fires. Swing and a miss. Nice pitch. Fastball, high heat. And Strong's in a 1-2 count. Cougs lead it by 8 here in the top of the fifth. We're not yet halfway home in a game that's already 2 hours and 10 minutes old. These midweek games can be longer affairs. Breaking ball and a half swing turns into a full swing strikeout. But a half-hearted attempt by Mason Strong. Didn't want to go, but he goes and swings and misses for strike 3. And after first and second, nobody out, Clayton gets a pop-up and a strikeout, and he's one out away from getting out of this inning with no more damage done. One run scored on a Hunter Katschke solo shot to open the inning, and it was a shot 441 feet to left. 112 miles per hour off the bat. That's as hard a hit a ball as you're going to see. And nearly getting hit is Derek Houston. Almost brushed the elbow. It goes to ball one. The entire diamond now shadowed as the sun sets behind us here at Miller Park. 88 degrees at first pitch tonight. And now 82 at a quarter past 8. Foul to the backstop, 1-1. 82 degrees and just a hint of a wind from the southeast would be coming in toward home plate, but not much of wind to speak of. The weather, a little cooler for the weekend for the Kansas series, 72, 78, and 71 are the forecast highs on Thursday, Friday, and Saturday. The 1-1 count to Derek Houston. And that's a curveball in the dirt. 2-1. Houston batting .304. Number dips all the way to .243 with two out, and there are two out here in the top of the fifth. In the bottom of the fifth, Herdsman, Anderson, and McNaughton, the top of the order, up for BYU. The 2-1. Curveball hit Houston. So the bases are loaded. Block to third, Carpenter to second, Houston on first. Second free base of the fifth inning. It'll bring up Trenton Rowan, who's 0 for 2 tonight. And that'll do it for Jackson Clayton, not his night tonight. We'll take a break with another PZ Printing pitching change around the corner on the new skin, BYU Sports Network.
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0: 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We bring your vision to life one sheet at a time. And one pitcher at a time, we get through this midweek affair. The Cougs have into their fifth pitcher of the evening. Utah Valley used four with more to come. Luke Sterner, the right-hander, making his 15th appearance of the year. He has an 8.53 ERA, a 1-1 record. He's made two starts on the year, has a save on the year, 19 innings pitched on the year, giving up more than a hit per inning at 22, less than a run per inning at 18. 18 runs all earned, striking out 17, walking 11. The whip is 1.74. Batting average against is .297. He's given up 8 extra base hits, 6 doubles, and 2 home runs of the 22 hits allowed. Luke Sterner enters a bases-loaded situation, and due up is Trenton Rowan for the Wolverines. Trenton Rowan, only 55 at-bats when the night began. He's 0 for 2 tonight with a pop-up to short in the second and a fly-out to center in the fourth. All right, Trenton Rowan, the left-handed hitting third baseman, steps in with the sacks stacked. UVU's first bases-loaded plate appearance of the night. As the team, they're hitting .296, bases loaded on the year. And the first pitch from Luke Sterner is a called strike on the upper outside quadrant of the zone. 89-mile-per-hour fastball from Luke Sterner. The 0-1 from Sterner to Rowan. Down and in, ball one. Sterner, four-pitch mix, fastball, cutter, curve and a change, fastball 90 to 93 miles per hour. 11-3, Cougs lead by 8, top 5. One ball, one strike, two gone, bases loaded. Righty on the hill, and a lefty in the box, and that's drilled foul deep into the right field corner. The count goes to 1-2. So BYU's a strike away from getting out of a busy inning on the base paths with only one run of damage done. It came on a leadoff home run by Katchke. Then Block singled, Carpenter walked, pop up and a strikeout, then a hit by pitch of Houston, giving us bases loaded and two gone, one in an 8-run ball game. Trenton Rowan, the third baseman, on an 0-for-2 night in a 1-2 count. Sterner kicks and deals, fouled off the fist, stays 1-2. Still not yet at the halfway point between BYU and UVU. We're top five. The 1-2 from Sterner to Rowan. The wind and fire. And that's fought off the fist, but into foul territory at the left field line. It'll ricochet toward the line where McChesney will track it down and make sure it gets into the BYU bullpen. Stays 1-2. Rowan, .211 is his average on the year. Doesn't have a base-loaded hit yet this season. Trenton Rowan has reached base in four consecutive coming in two tonight. Has not been on base tonight. 0-for-2. It's a 1-2 count. Sterner from the stretch. Delivers ball two away. Two balls, two strikes, two out, three aboard. To the Arkansas transfer, Trenton Rowan did not play in the BYU-UVU game in Orem. Gets the start and hits seventh tonight. One home run on the year. 2-2 count. And fouls it away up the left side. Stay 2-2. UVU averaging 7.9 runs allowed and 10 hits allowed. They've allowed 11 on 9 so far tonight, and we're not yet halfway through. 11-3 BYU. Again, the 2-2 from Sterner, who comes set. Kicks and delivers. Ground ball charged at second by Anderson. The throw to first in time. And that's it for UVU in the top of the fifth. We're halfway home here at Miller Park for Utah Valley. One run on two hits. There were no errors, and three were left on base. They go to the bottom of the fifth with BYU leading at 11-3 on the new skin, BYU Sports Network.
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0: 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New Skin, your innovative beauty and wellness company that helps you look, feel, and live better. Well, the Cougs are keeping the Wolverines' numbers small. As in one run every time they score. UVU, one in the first, one in the third, one in the fifth. The Cougs, meantime, putting up big numbers. Four in the first and seven in the fourth. It gets you to an 11-3 ball game. And here in the bottom of the fifth, Hertzman, Anderson, McNaughton, the 1-2-3 hitters. Spriker takes ball one, followed by a taken strike one. One ball, one strike to Spriker. Spriker's scored a run after being hit by a pitch in the fourth inning. Otherwise, he's 0-2. Now he's 1-3. A base hit through the 5-6 hole. And a leadoff single for the Cougs. Luke Anderson now hits out of the 2 spot. So Spriker already extended his reached base streak to 13 games with a hit by pitch in the fourth. Now with a single in the fifth, has hits in 11 of his last 13 games. Luke Anderson to batter. Luke tonight, 2-3 with a pair of runs scored. He's reached base in 4 consecutive games, and he has hits in 10 of his last 12 games. Takes ball one in the dirt. Luke Anderson did not play in the game at Utah Valley. That's when Luke was still battling a hand injury. So they had no McChesney, had no Anderson that game. They still won it 10-5. They lead this one 11-3, looking to go 2-0 against UVU. And go to 21-4 in 21-5 meetings here at Miller Park. The 1-0. And that's a one hopper to Beck. Beck handles well over to second for one. A throw to first for two. And they get the 6-4-3 DP. Well turned by Utah Valley. Their 30th of the year. And the 30th turned against BYU this year. Luke Anderson scorched a grounder to Beck at short. Pivots to second. And a strong plant and throw to get the 6-4-3 DP, and two gone now in the bottom of the fifth. Ezra McNaughton now bats with the bases clear. Ezra's made his mark tonight. Two-run home run in the first. And a sack fly in the fourth. Three runs batted in on a one-for-one night. As he's also walked tonight. So one official at-bat, 0-1 to Ezra, goes to 1-1 high. Ezra with now runs batted in 49, 50, and 51 on the year. Leads BYU in runs batted in and a ton of other categories. The 1-1 to Ezra. Fouls it back away left side, 1-2. McNaught leading BYU in batting average, hits, doubles, homers, ribbies, extra base hits, total bases, and on-base percentage. Crew McChesney recently took the slugging percentage lead away from Ezra. But he could be back on top here before long. He's got a two-run home run tonight. Opposite field, deep to left, but not deep enough. Left fielder Houston will camp under and make the catch. So Aaron Rice faces the minimum here in the bottom of the fifth. A single, but then a double play and a fly out to left. No runs on one hit, no errors, and no one left on base. We go to the sixth inning. BYU leads by 8, 11-3 on the new skin, BYU Sports Network.
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0: BYU with an 11-3 lead over Utah Valley. We go to the top of the sixth inning here at Larry H. Miller Field in Provo, Utah. The Cougs have scored in only two of five innings, but it's a four-run first and a seven-run fourth. Utah Valley scored in three of five innings, but just one each time. A one-run first, a one-run third, a one-run fifth. BYU by 8, top 6, and it'll be the 8, 9, and 1 hitters up for the Wolverines. Breaking ball swung on and missed by Joseph Barnhart out of the 8th spot. Mason Hamlin on deck, followed by Hunter Katchke at the top of the order. Barnhart is 0-for-1 today with a strikeout and a walk. He's in an 0-1 hole to Sterner. Sterner got the final out of the 5th. That's down and away. 1-1 the count. To Barnhart. He's the first baseman, getting his 5th start and his 12th game played this year, getting his 3rd start at first base. 1-1. That's smacked in the air to right center, and that will be caught by Tua Wolfgram. He tracked it down, lays out and makes a great grab in the power alley and right. My goodness, Tua Wolfgram had to haul to get there and looks it into the leather, robbing a base hit and extra bases from Joseph Barnhart. Outstanding. That was 102 off the barrel, slicing away from Wolfgram in right center. What a nice play made by Tua for out number one. Wolfgram is error-free this year. That'll be a line drive into right for Mason Hamlin. So Hamlin now 1-for-3. The base hit to right, one hopper to Herdsman. So one out, one on for Hunter Katchke. Cougs 11 runs on 10 hits. No errors. Utah Valley 3 runs on 7. One error. One gone and strike one. The count on Hunter Katchke. Katchke tonight is having himself a night. 3 for 3. Two runs scored and a run batted in. And the run batted in came on a mammoth solo shot to lead off the fifth inning. 441 feet to left field. Swing and a miss goes to 0-2. The back pick at first, and getting back safely there is Mason Hamlin. But it's an 0-2 count to Kachke. His home run on the fifth was his 22nd of the year and 46th of his collegiate career. The Utah Tech transfer, Hunter Kachke, one of the top hitters in the country in active career home runs, now with 46, and 22 is a single-season Utah Valley record. The 0-2 nearly hit him up tight. Hunter Kachke batting .295 on the year. Number elevates to .329 with runners on, and there's a runner on first in the form of Mason Hamlin. One ball, two strikes to Kachke from Luke Sterner, who delivers from the stretch and gets foul tip strikeout of Hunter Kachke. The first time he's been retired tonight. Big second out with one on. It'll bring up Brody Block. Block is 1-for-2 tonight with a single and a hit by pitch. Brody Block, left-handed hitting right fielder, facing the right-handed throwing Luke Sterner. Swing and a miss for strike one. No balls and a strike to Block. Runner takes off. Goff fires and off the one hop just a little late. Stealing second is Mason Hamlin to get into scoring position. The count 1-1 to Block. So one ball, one strike, two gone, and one on. Now at second is Hamlin. 11-3 BYU. The LED lights illuminate the playing surface as dusk falls here in Utah County. A check swing appeal at third for no dice, and 2-1 the count to Block. His last five games coming into tonight was 1-for-18 at the plate, but is 1-for-2 tonight. Just one run batted in his last seven games, however. And it's called strike on the outside edge for 2-2. That was 92 away. Sterner gets the call for a two-ball, two-strike count. Brody Block is 1-for-7 against BYU this year in two meetings. Takes up top for ball three. The count goes full. 3-2, two gone and one on. First base is clear. Caden Carpenter is on deck. The Cougs lead by 8. The top six here at Miller Park. Swing and a miss, and that's it for the Wolverines in the top of the sixth. Back-to-back strikeouts for Luke Sterner. He blows 93 past Brody Block. So in the sixth, Utah Valley gets no runs on one hit. There were no errors and one left on base. We go to the bottom of the sixth. BYU by 8, 11-3 on the new skin, BYU Sports Network.
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0: Aaron Rice remains on the hill for Utah Valley. He's gone 1 1/3 so far. He gets into the bottom of the sixth against BYU, which brings the 4, 5, and 6 hitters to the plate in Ryder Robinson, Easton Jones, and crew McChesney. BYU by 8, 11-3. Bottom six here at Miller Park. The Cougs will lead after six innings. The Cougs have only lost twice all year leading after six, and Utah Valley's only won twice trailing after six. The Cougs are 19-2, taking a lead to the seventh, and the Wolverines are 2-26, trailing into the seventh. 1-0, 1-1. That's a called strike at the knees on Ryder Robinson. Ryder tonight, 1-2. With a pair of runs scored and a run batted in. He's batting .312 on the year. Number elevates to .326, reaching as a leadoff hitter. He pops up and out of play off the right side. 1-2 to the Cougar shortstop, Ryder Robinson. Ryder, the only Cougar to start all 51 games at the same fielding position. 51 for 51 starting at shortstop. Easton Jones also started all 50 games, but he's split his starts between third and first base. The 1-2, swing and a miss. Robinson down on strikes. That was 92 away. And Ryder with a forward K is now 1-for-3 tonight. Easton Jones will now bat with the bases clear. Two runs scored by Jonesy as a single and a ground out and a walk. He scored after his single and after his walk in the first and fourth innings, respectively. BYU 11, Utah Valley 3. The Cougs have gone 23-3 in their last 26 against Utah Valley. Popped up to short. First baseman Barnhart under it and two gone here in the bottom of the sixth. The Cougs looking for their fifth consecutive win over their near neighbors to the north. Cougs also looking to go 9-1 in their last 10 against UVU here in Provo. A win tonight would cap BYU's in-state slate at 6-3. They would be 2-1 against Utah Tech, 2-2 against Utah, and 2-0 against UVU if the Cougs can hang on to win this one. All right, crew McChesney now bats with the bases clear. He's having a visit with hitting coach Bryson Campbell.

0: Drew McChesney batting .322. Strides in. Crew on a 0-for-2 night. Hit by a pitch in the first inning. Was stranded. Flied out on a great play by Carpenter in center field in the third. And then struck out swinging in the fourth. Nearly got hit. With the first pitch inside by Aaron Rice. Crew backs out of ball one. Tied for the team lead in doubles when the night began at 14. Tied with Ezra McNaughton. That's a base hit. Into right center. And Crew is going to dig for two and takes the lead in doubles with his 15th of the year. So a two-out, two-bagger for Crew McChesney and BYU, which came into the night 31st nationally in doubles per game, has three doubles on this night. And a runner in scoring position now for Tua Wolfgram, who in his last plate appearance doubled in two runs. Four extra base hits among BYU's 11 hits on the night. Three doubles and a dinger. Tua is 1-for-3 tonight. A pop-up, a strikeout, and the two RBI double in the fourth inning. A 7-run fourth. And Tua takes strike one, 84 miles per hour, top third of the zone. The 0-1, 1-1, 94 away that time. One ball, one strike, two gone for Wolfgram. McChesney's on second with a two-out double. And that'll be a base hit through the left side. Crew comes around third. There will be no throw home, and the Cougs make it 12-3. Tua Wolfgram with another run batted in. Three on the night for Tua. His second hit of the night makes it a 9-run ball game. 12-3 Cougs. Two-out RBI for Wolfgram here in the bottom of the sixth. Crew McChesney scores his first run of the night. And his 21st run of the year. Matt Hansen will now bat. And Matt has driven in three tonight. A two RBI single in the first with the bases loaded. And an RBI single in the fifth. A seven-run fourth for BYU. Tua Wolfgram at first base. After his RBI single. So three ribbies for Wolfgram tonight. The Cougs getting good production out of these 7, 8, 9 spots in the order. 1-0 to Matt Hansen. 12-3 Cougs. High ball 2, 2-0. So Matt is 2-for-2 with a run and three runs batted in. And he's had a heck of a year against UVU in the two games. 4-for-6 with three runs scored and six runs batted in. Outstanding. And in his last three games, he has seven runs batted in. Matt Hansen heating up late in the year. Matty batting .264, and that number's been climbing for a while. Runner on first is Wolfgram. The Cougs up 12-3. Down and in, ball three. Matt Hansen's taken his average from .211 to .264 in the span of a month. 3-1 to the Cougar DH. And takes a five-pitch walk. That was 93 below the kneecaps. And now first and second for Parker Goff as the sixth batter comes into the box here in the bottom of the sixth. Going to second is Wolfgram. Hansen takes his base. And Maddie's been on base four times in four plate appearances. Two walks and two singles. Parker Goff has reached in his last three games, and he will wait because it's a mound visit to Aaron Rice. Will it be a pitching change as well? It will not. Just a visit. So Rice remains on the mound with two gone and two aboard. You're in the bottom of the sixth. The Cougs are perhaps a base hit away from making it a 10-run game. And if it gets to 10 runs, the run rule we'd expect to be in effect. If this got to 10 here in the sixth and UVU did not score in the top of the seventh, this game would end if the run rule's in effect. I'm have to presume that it is. In this midweek affair. All right, Parker Goff grounded out in the first inning. Doubled home a run and struck out in the fourth inning. He batted twice in the fourth inning. 11 came to bat in the fourth for BYU, a 7-run fourth. Ball one high to Parker. On deck is Bryker Herdsman, who's 1-for-3 with a hit and a run scored tonight. One with a single and a run scored tonight. Parker batting 215 on the year, the Cougar catcher. Righty v. righty here. And that is under the glove of the third baseman into short left field, coming home. And sliding in safe ahead of the throw is Tua Wolfgram, and the Cougs make it 13-3 on a ball scorched to third off the glove of the third baseman Rowan into center to left field, and coming around third to score was Wolfgram. It was a close play at the plate, but the home plate umpire Jeff Klump all over it signals safe, and the Cougs do make it a 10-run lead, 13-3. Parker Goff with an RBI single. His second RBI of the night, and Parker is seeing it well and playing well last few games. So Wolfgram scores, and the Cougs getting a ton of great production from the 7, 8, 9 spots in the order tonight. Going to second is Hansen on the play. Now Bryker Herdsman fouls the net for 0-1. So the Cougs have a 2-run sixth going to make it 13-3. If the run rule is in effect, UVU must score to keep this game going in the top of the seventh. Cougs up 10. And Bryker lifts that into right center. Center fielder Carpenter drifting over to his left and makes the catch to end the inning. So Herdsman flies out to center. BYU does score. Two more. Two runs on three hits, no errors, and two were left on base. We go to the seventh inning with BYU leading it by 10, 13-3 on the new skin, BYU Sports Network.
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0: 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It's 13-3. The Cougs lead the UVU Wolverines. If the run rule's in effect, we presume it would be, this game would end if UVU cannot score at least one run here in the top of the seventh. It's a new pitcher for BYU, the man we call T-Ball. takes the hill. Tyler Ball, jersey number 41, brings us to a PZ Printing pitching change. The run rule is in effect. It is confirmed, so UVU has to score to keep this game going. PZ Printing pitching change presented by PZ Printing and Paper Box. We bring your vision to life one sheet at a time. The Cougs with four in the first, seven in the fourth, and two in the sixth. Those last two all scored with two out to make it a 10-run lead going to the top of the seventh. So here in the top of the seventh, Carpenter, Beck, and Strong, the 3, 4, and 5 hitters up for Utah Valley to keep this game going. Tyler Ball, right-hander, working first base side of the rubber, and gets Carpenter to ground foul outside the first base bag for strike one.
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0: Cougars 13 runs on 13 hits. Utah Valley 3 on 7 tonight. 0-1 from Ball to Carpenter. That's off the fist into foul territory up the left side this time. 0-2 to Carpenter. The American Fork High School product and Utah transfer hit his 14th home run of the season and 27th of his college career earlier tonight. In fact, it came with two outs in the first inning and put UVU on the board. It was a short-lived lead. One in the top of the first. The Cougs answer with four in the bottom, and they've not trailed since. Backward K punches out Caden Carpenter. Putting the K in Caden. Frozen at 93. Just above the knees on the inside edge. What a pitch from Tyler Ball. And for BYU, that's three consecutive strikeouts. Two to end the sixth and one to open the seventh. The last two came from Luke Sterner. This one from Tyler Ball. The Cougs into their sixth pitcher of the night. After Luke Sterner went one and a third as the fifth pitcher. Faces Chipper Beck, the former Cougar, with one out. And Chipper takes strike one from Tyler Ball. Excited for Tyler's future. In one and a third, Luke gave up one hit and no runs. And struck out two, the last two batters he faced. 0-1 to Beck from Ball. Curveball high and goes to the backstop off the glove of Parker Goff. One ball, one strike, one out, bases clear. The Cougs have the run rule going, lead by 10. So the Wolverines have two outs to find at least one run to keep this game going, or it ends after six and a half. One ball, one strike to Beck. The former Coug checks, and the appeal at first says no go, so 2-1. Utah Valley 0-17 when allowing 10 or more. And they're down 13-3 tonight. 2-1. There's a strike. 93 at the kneecaps. Two balls, two strikes to Beck. Mason Strong, another former Cougar, is on deck for Utah Valley. The Cougs looking to go 2-0 against their crosstown foes. The 2-2 just misses high and away. Count goes full. The payoff from Tyler Ball. Nubbed off home plate. Stays 3-2. BYU in Kansas. Thursday at 6. Friday at 6. Saturday at 1. The Cougs have hope of a single bye. Outside, outside, outside hope of a double bye at the Big 12 tournament. The Cougs have to win at least one this weekend against Kansas to have hope of a bye in Surprise, Arizona. Third strike not caught, goes to the backstop and thrown out at first base to make it official. Nice play by Parker Goff. So swinging and missing was Beck at a pitch down and away, and it got all the way to the backstop. Off the padding to Goff, the ricochet, and then Parker had to throw to first to record the strikeout officially. That's four consecutive strikeouts for BYU now. The last two faced by Sterner and the first two faced by Ball. And on the night, that's now 9 Ks. And Trent Pratt's going to say, Tyler, you did good work. That's all we need from you. I think we're going to make a pitching change to try and get one more out and end this one. And how about that? Tyler Ball is going to give way to Brother Bryant. We'll take a break for 60 seconds for a PZ Printing pitching change on the new skin, BYU Sports Network.
6: And now for the Doug Smith Kia to the game.
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6: 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What's on the next page?
7: Carnival?
6: The 2025 Kia Carnival. 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
6: 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Once again, this has been the Doug Smith Kia to the game.
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0: 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We bring your vision to life one sheet at a time. Tyler Ball gives way to Brother Bryant Ball. So the brother-brother exchange here in the top of the seventh with two out. Utah Valley down to its final hope. Because it is a run rule in effect, the Cougs lead by 10. And if it's a 10-run game after 7, or in this case 6.5 with the home team leading by 10, and this game would end after 6.5, the Wolverines need to score at least one run. They'll have to do it against Tyler Ball. Brother, pardon me, Bryant Ball, Tyler's brother. So Tyler opened the 7th and got strikeout. Now Brother Bryant comes in. Bryant has gone just 4 innings this year, a 4.50 ERA, making his 6th appearance of the year. Has given up 6 hits, 3 runs, 2 of them earned. Striking out 2, walking 4, a 2.5 whip, and batters hitting 375 against B-ball. So from T-ball to B-ball, and Bryant's given up 2 extra base hits. Among his 6 hits allowed, there were doubles. All right, he'll face former Cougar Mason Strong, who is 0-for-2 tonight, hit by a pitch in the first, grounded into a 6-4-3 DP in the third, and struck out swinging in the fifth. The Cougs, as a staff, have 9 Ks on the night. And BYU has retired 4 consecutive Wolverines via the strikeout. The last 2 faced by Sterner, the only 2 faced by Tyler Ball, now Bryant Ball to Mason Strong, and it's a base hit up the middle. And a 2-out runner for UVU. First pitch swing, it'll bring up Derek Houston. The Cougs are an out away from ending this in 6.5. And it's been as long as a 9-inning game. It's almost 3 hours to go through 6 2/3 at this point. Down and away, ball 1 to Houston. There's a pinch runner for Utah Valley. Lewy Correa takes Mason Strong's place at first base. Fouled away 1-1. So Correa pinch runner at first after a 2-out single by Strong. The batter's Derek Houston. Houston is 0-for-2 tonight with an HBP. 1-1, 2 gone, 1 on. Cougs up 10 here in the top of the 7th. Breaking ball away and low, ball 2. The 2-1 in a 10-run ball game. Run rule in effect. Cougs need it out to win this one in 6.5. Just missing. Low for ball 3. Trenton Rowan is on deck for the Wolverines. 13-3 BYU, 13 runs on 13 hits for the Cougs, 3-on-8 for the Wolverines. Correa is on first. Righty v. righty matchup here. Fouled away, count goes full. Payoff pitch forthcoming. And Correa to be on the move. Cougar fans get a little rowdy, looking for one more pitch to equal one more out. Three balls, two strikes, two gone, one aboard. Brian Ball comes set, kicks and delivers, and gets the backward K to end the ball game. Brian Ball with the strikeout of Derek Houston. And you can rise and shout because that is the final out. The Cougs get their final five outs of the night via strikeout. And in the seventh inning, it was all Ball. Tyler Ball, K's the first two, and Brother Bryant, K's the final one. And BYU wins it in 6.5 innings by a score of 13-3. The Cougs with an in-state run rule W here at Merlot Park. Post-game coverage coming up next on the new skin, BYU Sports Network.
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3: 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BYU's a winner, a run rule winner over Utah Valley tonight. Final score is 13-3. The Cougs trailed 1-0 after a half inning, got four in the bottom of the first, so leading 4-1 after one, 4-1 after two, 4-2 after three, 11-2 after four, as the Cougs scored seven in the fourth, an inning in which they brought 11 to the plate. So it's an 11-2 lead through four, 11-3 through five, 13-3 through six, and at the top of the seventh, the Cougars strike out the side. Tyler Ball gets the first two. Brother Bryant Ball gets the last one. Two looking and one swinging. There was a single from Mason Strong to keep the inning alive for a moment, but it was all Ball in the seventh as the Cougs K the side and get the win by a final score of 13-3. BYU on the year improves to 10-3 when scoring 10-plus runs, and Utah Valley is now 0-18 on the year when allowing 10 or more. BYU now 40-11 all-time against Utah Valley. They've won five consecutive over the Wolverines, 24-3 in the last 27, 19-2 in the last 21, 9-1 in the last 10 here at Miller Park. All-time here at Miller Park, BYU's now 21-4 against their neighbors to the near north in Utah Valley. BYU 13 and UVU 3 is our final score. With the win, BYU improved to 26-25 on the year. Utah Valley falls to 16-35. They'll play three home to UT Arlington to end their WAC season and their season on the weekend. BYU brings Kansas to town for three big games on Thursday, Friday, and Saturday. Trey Jacobson takes the loss. He falls to 0-2. Blade Paragas gets the win. He goes to 1-0 in his second start, in his second season with the Cougs. Finally healthy and showing promise, certainly, for the postseason for BYU. We'll come back and go through the BYU line score and hear from a BYU player and head coach Trent Pratt as we continue from Larry H. Miller Field. BYU on 13 runs and 13 hits with no errors, leaving six on base. Utah Valley, three runs on eight hits, one error, leaving nine on base in a game that took 2 hours and 57 minutes to play in front of 2,685 here at Miller Park. The Cougs are a winner, 13-3, in a run rule. On the new skin, BYU Sports Network.
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3: BYU in a run rule defeats Utah Valley by a score of 13-3 here at Miller Park. Ezra McNaughton's my guest here in the broadcast. We're going to chat with Ez in a second. Quickly through the BYU line score. I love it when I can run through a line score in which everybody's

0: scores a run, and everybody had at least one hit. What a night. Breiker Herdsman, 1-for-4 with a run. Luke Anderson, 2-for-4, 2 runs. Ezra, my guest, 1-for-2, 1 run, 3 runs batted in, 2-run shot for Ez. Ryder Robinson, 1-for-3, 2 runs and a run batted in. Easton Jones, 1-for-3 with a couple of runs. Crew McChesney, 1-for-3 with a run. Tua Wolfgram, 2-for-4, 2 runs, 3 runs batted in. Matt Hansen, 2-for-2 with a run and 3 runs batted in. And Parker Goff out of the 9th spot, 2-for-4 with a run and 2 RBI. That was the night for BYU, 13-3. Ezra McNaughton has promised us alongside Ez. Congratulations to you and the boys. What a nice win.
1: Yeah, that felt good.
0: In-state games, always fun. There's a lot of familiarity both ways. What's it like to win an in-state game?
1: Yeah, it's a lot of fun. You know guys on the other team, played with them before, so just makes it a little sweeter when you come out with the win.
0: You get the sweep of these guys, beat them at their place, beat them at your place, and how good is it to have a night like this, knowing what kind of weekend you've got coming up against Kansas?
1: Yeah, the momentum is going to be huge. Just swinging it well tonight, everybody's confident, everybody's ready to go, and we're going to need that going to the weekend. It's a big weekend.
0: You heard me run through the numbers. How ideal is that to get everybody contributing, literally?
1: Yeah, you can't do better than that.
0: What were you looking for, and what did you see on that home run you hit earlier tonight?
1: Yeah, I saw that he was throwing a lot of fastballs, so I was just looking for a fastball up in the zone, and that's exactly what he threw me. So.
0: Two-run shot in the first inning. You go down 1-0, but you take the lead and never give it up. Mm-hmm. And it's nice to play ahead, as you guys did tonight, and you got what you needed from your pitchers on a staff day as well. What do you think about the pitching tonight?
1: Yeah, they pitched great. Filled up the zone a lot and play defense behind them, so that's all you can ask for.
0: You guys go back above 500 at 26-25 on the year, and it does set you up now for the weekend. You guys know a few things are possible if you play well. Your thoughts on bringing Kansas in and knowing that a bye is in play for you guys if you play well?
1: Yeah, that's huge. Kansas is a great team. Been watching them all year, and we know we're playing for that bye spot, the eight seed. So, I mean, we don't need to change anything. If we play like this, I think we're going to have a really good series. So just kind of try to keep the momentum going.
0: How do you feel that this team is now kind of fully formed and positioned for the postseason right now?
1: I think we're in a really good spot. I mean, we've had some injuries with pitchers and position players, but it kind of feels like everybody starting to come back a little bit. So that's exactly what we need going into the postseason.
0: You fought through it, right? I mean, even you were banged up for a couple of games. Luke was out for a couple of weeks, Crew for 5 weeks, but you got through it, and now it seems like all the guys you need are kind of healthy at the same time.
1: Yeah, absolutely.
0: How exciting is it to run a Blade Paragas out there who could be a postseason pitcher for you tonight?
1: Yeah, I love watching Blade pitch. He's so fluid, got a good arm, and so it's fun to see him back out there.
0: Your home run tonight was your 15th of the year to lead BYU. You lead BYU in RBIs now with 51, one of the top hitters in the country. How do you describe your season to this point?
1: I'm super happy with it. You know, you just try to do the best you can each night, and it kind of accumulates over the season. So be able to look back and see the success I have had, it's fun to see.
0: All right, so Kansas is the league leader, but you take nothing for granted. You give nothing up. You're looking for wins this weekend, right?
1: Absolutely, yeah.
0: Ezra, good to have you up. Thanks for chatting with me for a minute. Congrats on home run number 15, and good luck this weekend.
1: Yeah, thank you. Appreciate it.
0: Ezra McNaughton will come back with head coach Trent Pratt as we continue on the new skin, BYU Sports Network.
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3: Okay, tonight's Kia. Wait a minute. This isn't right.
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3: Carnival?
2: The 2025 Kia Carnival. Tonight's Kia to the Game.
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0: In a run rule, BYU 13 and Utah Valley 3. A great all-around night for BYU on the hill at the plate. Head coach Trent Pratt joining me now here at the broadcast booth. Coach, congratulations on a win that put you back above 500. Finished you with a nice in-state record and set you up for the weekend. A lot of things to like about tonight.
1: Yeah, it was good. It's a good thing. You know, bats got rolling, and I thought the guys on the mound did a decent job. And so, yeah, winning's always good.
0: 6-3 in the in-state games, 2-0 against UVU, and a lot of places to go tonight. I want to start with the fact that your 7-8-9 hitters tonight went 6-for-10 with 4 runs and 8 rounds batted in.
1: Yeah, that's big. To have, like, get production out of that part of the lineup is going to be a big force tonight, and it's going to be a big force rolling into the weekend, too. So hopefully that kind of continues to go so we can be tough, you know, 1-9.
0: And on a staff day on the hill, 10 strikeouts for your guys, and your final 5 outs recorded all came via strikeout.
1: Yeah, it was good to see guys like Luke Sterner come in. Man, that's the hardest I've seen him throw in a long time. So hopefully something clicked. And Tyler Ball was really good, then handed the ball to his brother Bryant. So, man, overall, I thought, you know, those guys that came in at the end did a very nice job.
0: Yeah, maybe fill me in a bit more about how that last inning came together, because Tyler was looking good through 2 outs. Mm-hmm. He turned it over to his brother for the final out.
1: Yeah, Brighton didn't get on the last trip. He was sick and hadn't pitched in a while. We know, like, hey, this is his last year, and we're trying to find a way to get him in the game today. So the kind of situation just kind of worked out for him tonight. So it was pretty cool to see his brother hand the ball off to him.
0: Very nice. And then Blake Paragas gave you the opening tonight. He gave you 2 innings like you hoped he would. Mm-hmm. How does he set himself up here for the rest of the way?
1: Man, it just keeps getting better. And so something to keep watching. It just gives us another arm that we can use on the weekend and then into next week. So we're excited about Blade and the progress he's making.
0: It's only a couple of innings off, but you do end the night early, heading into a big weekend. Nothing wrong with that.
1: No, always good. Yeah, like, get these guys home, get some rest, and a little practice tomorrow, and get ready for a big weekend ahead of us.
0: KU did not play a midweek. They'll be well-rested coming into your place on the weekend. Your thoughts about how it sets up for the league leaders coming into your place? Both teams, Trent, with a lot to play for. They're looking for a league title. They're looking to host in the postseason, and you're looking for a bye, if not two. Lots going on for both teams this weekend.
1: Yeah, and that's fun about playing this last weekend is we're both fighting for something. And so it's a real good team. You know, we have work cut out for us, and we just got to go play good, clean baseball.
0: In a sign of progress, last year you were looking to get wins and get some help in the final weekend against Texas Tech just to get to the tournament. That happened. A year later, you're in. That's fine. Now you're looking for more, but a similar setup. You need wins and a little bit of help.
1: Yeah, we just want to go play good baseball, you know, and we want to finish strong. So it's a good test for us this weekend to play a really good team that's ranked and has been really hot. And so now our guys are excited, and you know, hopefully Cougar Nation is excited to come out this weekend.
0: Paid attendance tonight, 2,685 for the final midweek of the year, and now you get KU in for the weekend. It should be a great weekend of baseball here at Miller Park.
1: Yeah, we're excited. Good weather. Should be nice. Yeah, get to Miller Park and, you know, get it behind us a little bit.
0: Sounds good. Coach, thank you for the time. We look forward to a big weekend, and we'll see you here soon.
1: Good. Thanks, Rick. Appreciate it.
0: Thank you, Trent. That's Trent Pratt, BYU head coach, and that's BYU baseball for a Tuesday night here at Miller Park. BYU's a winner, 13-3 in 6.5 innings over the UVU Wolverines as Blake Paragas gets his first win and his second start as a BYU Cougar. That's going to do it for the crew back at BYU Radio. Our control board operator, Tori Parati, our coordinating producer, Terry South, our engineers, Barry Squires and Gary Moss. In operations and management, Sean O'Neill, Clark Jackman, and Sean and Sam Payne. Our thanks to BYU Baseball Communications Director Duff Tittle, his UVU counterpart Ryan Pickens. Appreciate their help. And for pre- and post-game, Trent Pratt. And you heard Ezra McNaughton as well as a post-game interview here in the broadcast booth. For all those folks, my name is Greg Grubel, saying once again our final score is BYU 13, UVU 3 in 6.5 innings. Back with you here from Miller Park on Thursday at 6 o'clock for Game 1 of 3 against the Kansas Jayhawks. Lots on the line for both teams. Thursday, Friday, Saturday, 6 o'clock, 6 o'clock, and 1 o'clock as the Cougars cap out their regular season here at Larry H. Miller Field. Until Thursday, Greg Grubel saying, in the meantime and in between time, this has been BYU Baseball on the new skin, BYU Sports Network. Good night and so long from Provo, Utah.
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6: thanks for joining us in an ongoing quest for the awe and the wonder that await each of us every day and all around. Awe can be found in all creation, human or wild, vast or small, in spiritual encounters that move us beyond words. Graceful movement, a sleek bodily form, high intelligence, elegant markings head to tail. With all these features, the peregrine falcon has unmistakable charisma, a mesmerizing power over our imagination. This bird's superpower, of course, is its sheer speed. The peregrine falcon is flat out and by far the fastest creature on Earth, diving at speeds of over 200 miles per hour. The second fastest animal, also a bird, called the white-throated needletail, tops out at a pedestrian 106 miles per hour. In this episode of Constant Wonder, we'll marvel at this majestic creature as we visit with three people who have gone to dizzying heights and great lengths to both get to know the peregrines and protect them. First, we'll travel to the misty cliffs and a few church towers of Scotland, where for over 40 years, a risk-taking volunteer has climbed high to count peregrine falcons, band their chicks, and even bag a few poachers. Later in the episode, we'll lower our latitude but hold our altitude by heading far west to California to learn about a peregrine matriarch named Annie, a mama whose parenting efforts have met with unusual success. This Annie has gained worldwide fame from her nest high in a bell tower on the campus of the University of California, Berkeley. Falconry has always been a sport of kings, but it is now also a sport of criminals. A lucrative black market has emerged that supplies racing birds to wealthy clients primarily in the Middle East, and in southern Scotland, with its peregrine falcons that are especially prized by traffickers, one friendly but feisty man stands between these wild birds of prey and the lust of unscrupulous hobbyists.
9: So I've been studying peregrine falcons for the best part of 38 years. I monitor the whole population here, and most of my birds have microchips on them, so I can find out where they're nesting.
6: George Smith and I share the same surname, the same mother tongue, but we have different jobs and accents.
9: Yeah, so I have a very strong feeling that not, these are my peregrines. I look after them. I've checked them for years. I know most of their mothers and fathers and daughters and sons. So they are very close to my heart. There are losses naturally every year, which I can cope with. But to have additional losses due to people stealing them is just makes me very angry.
6: There's a swath of southeastern Scotland that George refers to as his patch. It runs from Edinburgh to the English border, and it's one of 11 regions in the Scottish Raptor Study Group. In 2021, George gave public notice to local peregrine chicknappers. More on that coming up. It's a great true crime story. For now, let's note that for nearly 40 years, George, with the indulgence of his wife and children, has volunteered nearly all of his free time caring for the wild peregrines of this part of Scotland, climbing, counting, weighing them, collecting DNA, microchipping, banding them, whatever it takes.
9: Currently, I'm the only person in Britain who traps peregrines. I have a unique license to trap adult peregrines. I learned trapping quite late on, and the first bird I trapped by myself was a huge beast of a bird. He's probably the heaviest peregrine that's ever been recorded in Britain. She was an English-reared peregrine, and she was nesting in my patch, and a great day that was. That was my first trapping session with peregrines.
6: How does one go about trapping the fastest animal on the planet? Well, to begin with, you have to get to the nest. George describes himself as a reluctant climber. He's gotten pretty good at it, but it's a means to an end.
9: I was never a climber by choice. I climb because I have to get to the nests. It's a necessity. I'm studying peregrines. Peregrines nest on cliff faces. I have to get to those cliff faces to trap adults, to put microchips on, to put rings on, to collect DNA samples. So it's a necessity to have climbing skills. So I learned climbing over the years, initially without any training, and then got training, got certified, and much safer now than I used to be. I have fallen once. I don't want to do it again. I was climbing a riverside cliff, and my safety equipment failed on me, and I fell 30 metres. Fortunately, my rope held me 2 metres from the bottom. I did break 3 ribs, but other than that, I was fine.
6: If you can get to the nest, trapping a peregrine requires a bit of benign deception, including a switcheroo. Apparently, what you have to do is exchange the fragile real falcon eggs for some fakes.
9: So I go to a nest, I take the real eggs out for safety, put plastic eggs in place so the real eggs don't get broken, put the real eggs safely in a box, a warm box nearby, put a special trap on the nest.
6: The device is, of course, a live animal trap made from layers of concentric wire rings, some of the wire thin enough to look a bit like fishing line.
9: Either one of the parents will come back to sit on the eggs and is caught in the trap and then lifted out and processed, so weighed, measured, DNA sampled, ringed, microchipped, and then released and the real eggs put back in the nest. And over the years, there has never been an issue with these peregrines at all. They all go back to their eggs and are very happy and rear chicks, so they're not really disturbed by whatever I do.
6: How many peregrines have you handled?
9: Let's start with the big number. So I've done 7,000 microchips, but that's a lot of those are on young birds. And I have handled 250 adults, 300 adults, possibly maybe 300 adults now. My microchipping is not done by injecting microchips. They're all microchips attached to another metal ring. So they have a standard government ring on one leg and a ring with a microchip in it on the other leg. It's not done by any medical insertions of microchips into the body.
6: If I can interrupt just for a moment, you've mentioned adults. I'm wondering how old they can get.
9: I actually handled the oldest peregrine ever recorded, who was 23. 23 is exceptional. So he was ringed in England. I trapped him up here and fitted him with a microchip and followed him for 8 or 9 years up here with a microchip on. And he did very well. He reared lots of chicks in his lifetime. I think he had at least 3 different partners in his lifetime. I have tabs on at least 4 of his chicks over the years. He's done good for the whole population. He has a lot of DNA across my patch.
6: Another memorable moment for George Smith came during a close encounter he had with a female peregrine together with her very lively young, still in their eggs, unhatched.
9: I approached a nest whilst hiding behind a little bush, but I could see the nest through the bush. And the female was calling to her chicks who were still within the egg. So the eggs were cheeping and she was cheeping back to them. And I was only 4 metres from the nest. And that was a stunning day. They're all unique individuals. They're like people. They all behave differently. They react differently. I have some peregrines that actually, I believe, know who I am and recognise me from year to year. And they will behave differently towards me than towards someone else going near the nest site. And they are much more confident and stable when I'm approaching a nest site. If someone else different goes there, they behave totally differently. So I strongly believe that they recognise who I am and that I am not an issue.
6: Unless you or I ever get a chance to perform the same functions George does while trapping, tagging, inspecting nests, we are highly unlikely ever to have close, intimate personal contact with these incredible birds, which, however, does not mean that their awe and majesty are inaccessible to people like us. We would just need to know where peregrines fly, then take the time to wait and watch.
9: I have seen some fairly fantastic hunting sessions where they are chasing prey at great speed across the sky, and sometimes they don't catch anything, but the hunt is fantastic. They are superb flyers and they are very, very fast. They have 2 methods of hunting. Stooping is the fastest, so they'll probably hit 200 miles an hour on a stoop, so that's a straight dive. And those are exceptionally fast flights and don't last very long, but they are spectacular. And when they strike their prey, they're hitting it pretty hard and it tends not to survive very well from that.
8: The fastest ever recorded stooping dive was performed by a domestically raised falcon named Frightful, who hit an astounding 242 miles per hour while chasing a lead-weighted lure dropped from a Cessna aircraft at 15,000 feet. George says a falcon, while careening at terrific speed in a stoop, will typically strike the bird with its talons clenched like fists, knocking the bird out of the air and often killing it instantly. Along with George's description of stooping as one of their two methods of hunting, we could benefit from a quick reminder that these birds are raptors. That, of course, means they eat a whole lot of meat. Their diet comes from other vertebrates, shorebirds, ducks, grebes, gulls, pigeons and songbirds, bats even. Sometimes they will steal meat from other raptors for a tasty side dish of fish or the occasional rodent. But back to their aerial acrobatics.
9: The other option is they have a straight, fast flight following something. So they are racing behind it as fast as they can go to catch the prey. So they approach it from behind very fast. Doing a straight flight, they will flip under it and clutch it from below.
8: In addition to their incredible speed, George says peregrine falcons are clever and patient, hovering high in the sky waiting for prey to cross underneath them.
9: I have seen peregrines waiting in a valley, waiting for prey to fly past. So they just get some height and wait. They seem to know when things are coming or can see them far away and wait for them coming up. So they are very shrewd in how they hunt. I saw a peregrine kill another falcon, a kestrel, by flying through the mist. I was standing on a sea cliff and the mist was coming in from the sea and the kestrel was hovering just 20 metres in front of me. I couldn't see very far at all, but just heard this thing coming out of the sky, and the peregrine came out of the fog and hit this kestrel in midair. Kestrel never saw anything coming and it suffered a very quick end, quite close to me.
8: For some people, I suppose, once you've watched a wild falcon dive at such speed, owning such a bird might have its allure. And for some reason, wild Scottish falcons are especially prized in the minds of some wealthy and unscrupulous people in various parts of the world.
9: There's not much science behind this, but there is a feeling that wild peregrines are better and faster and stronger. And for some reason, they think it's Scottish ones that are bigger and faster and stronger. I'm not sure where that notion comes from, because my peregrines are not all Scottish. So the DNA from my peregrines is Europe-wide. Some of my peregrines are Irish, and some are Welsh, and some are English, and some are Dutch. So they're not all from this area. They move all over the place. But there still is a feeling in the falconry community that wild Scottish peregrines are the best, and they command a higher price. So there is a market for Scottish peregrines in particular to be taken generally to the Middle East for falcon racing.
8: If anyone in Scotland has earned the right to use the phrase "my peregrines" in reference to Scotland's wild falcons, well, that would be George Smith. Some poachers of recent years have miscalculated the odds of successfully outfoxing his surveillance. When a healthy pair of breeding falcons fails to raise chicks again and again, despite a good nest with plenty of food, George says that is not chance. There's a strong likelihood that a chick napper is at work.
9: Over the years, you get a feeling for how production is going and how the population is just doing generally. And from 2016 to 2021, there were a group of nests that were just constantly failing with no real reason. So once we'd pinpointed the nests that were potentially being targeted, we had a joint meeting with the police on several nest sites. And at least two of those nest sites, we found indications that someone had been there before we were there. It was only identified later when they traced some mobile phone signals and identified the fact that they had been there just in front of us. The police had a suspicion who the perpetrators of these crimes were. And when the first set of chicks disappeared that we were monitoring very closely, the police carried a raid on their house and discovered seven chicks and two eggs held within the house. And those were collected on the day and taken into care.
8: The police arrested a father and son for illegal trafficking and confiscated the contraband.
6: George then was to receive the 7 kidnapped chicks and 2 live eggs. Time was of the essence, and he was very anxious to get the chicks back into the nests to be raised by their parents. But first there had to be court approval. And this boggles my mind, but the affair actually had turned into something like a child custody fight.
9: So we tried to get them back in the wild as soon as possible, but the defense lawyer suggested that these were captive-bred peregrines and would die if they were put back in the wild. A delay of about a week while they decided that possibly it might be in their best interest to let us put those chicks into the wild.
6: The big snag in rewilding them was that even with DNA, it was impossible to know specifically which chicks had been taken from which nests. So the attempt to undo the act of poaching seemed far from any guarantee of success. George visited numerous sites in South Scotland to place all of the stolen birds and eggs back into foster nests. It came as a great relief that the foster parents were unperturbed by the presence of these newcomers.
9: All those nests we put cameras on whilst the chicks were growing up, and we know certainly that all those chicks grew up sensibly and healthily and all fledged. I know the location of at least 4 of them just now, and they're all doing very well in the wild. And I'm pleased to say that one of those chicks is currently breeding this year, and hopefully others will start breeding as well in this area.
6: Just as these falcons on the whole seem to be able to handle very well that whole intrusive business of trapping and tagging, they also seem unfazed when an extra foster chick suddenly shows up in their nest.
9: People get really concerned about peregrines or birds in general being handled and touched by humans and smells. Peregrines just don't care. They want to have chicks. They want to feed their chicks and rear their chicks. They have no notion that I'm causing an issue. They just want to get back to their chicks. They can't count very well, so there may be 3 chicks in the nest when they leave, and they come back and there are 4. They will just continue to feed those 4 chicks with no worries whatsoever. They are quite robust and just don't really care how many there are, as long as they are producing young every year.
6: The chick-napping incident he's talking about took place in 2021, and it represents more than just a successful conclusion to a single case, George says, because data he has collected over the years has been playing an ongoing pivotal role in shutting down this kind of illegal trafficking generally.
9: From that case, there are 200 other lines of inquiry ongoing using the DNA samples we have. They've traced birds that came from my area to other sites in England. They've been sold to other people. There will be more cases following on from this one. It burst it wide open.
6: George's massive database of wild peregrine DNA from the region has thwarted the old gambit tried by these poachers of ever claiming that a bird was domestically bred.
9: Currently, the DNA sampling is proving very useful. We have so much data on the DNA, it's going to be hard to keep wild peregrines in captivity without being found.
6: George's data for his patch of Scotland, as he calls it, goes back continuously now to 1962. Keeping these records current is a labor of love. He's got a passion, a unique obsession that never lets up.
9: So I drive every year on 8,000 miles. So that's going around all the nest sites. And beyond that, I walk about 300 miles every year. It's fairly intense, but it's quite a short duration. It's sort of March to July is the window. There are traditional nest sites that are used year on year. There's a nest site that I go to that produced peregrines, which were used for falconry by King James IV of Scotland. So they are hundreds of years old, some of these nest sites. So I have to check 160 nest sites. Off those 160, there may only be 60 used per year because some are alternate nest sites. They're not commonly used, but I have to check them all anyway in the first place. But I'm going back to approximately 60, a minimum of 4 occasions, sometimes more than that. See if it's an adult female, adult male, juvenile female, juvenile male. Are they nesting? Have they got eggs? How many eggs do they have? How many eggs hatch? How many chicks survive? How many chicks fledge? It's a whole pile of data on peregrines. It's a fairly big study. the best nest sites are always occupied, and there's always a fight for those nest sites. They are very sought after. They are large cliffs. They are safe. They are in the right direction for protection from the weather. They have an overhang. They're dry. I have seen many squabbles over the years. The best sites always have a fight. There's always something happening. And there have been a few deaths. But it's always the male who holds the territory, not the female. It's his place, and he invites females in, but he will stay there. The hills are not a great place in the winter. He should be on the coast hunting other kinds of birds, but he keeps coming back just to make sure no one stole it, make sure there's no infiltrators or other peregrines who shouldn't be there. So he will look after it all winter.
6: And if that attentive male peregrine, while making a nesting check midwinter, should happen to come across a human also performing that same function, well, that would be George Smith again.
9: Peregrines don't build much of a nest. They just have a scrape in the ground on a cliff ledge. Sometimes these ledges fall in, there's rock falls, there's water cascading down, and it makes it unsuitable. So over winter, I go out and rebuild nest sites that have fallen down because of rock falls or bad weather. So I will go in over winter with a pick and a hammer and a shovel and dig these things out again and make a flat ledge for them to nest on. Sometimes I've even built roofs over them to keep the water off.
6: And you never get paid for this work?
9: Yes, indeed. I am a volunteer. I have a real job. This is not a job. This is a hobby. From mid-March to end of July, every spare minute of a weekend or an evening is spent out checking. So my wife and family are fantastically useful to me in that they support me and encourage me to do what I do.
6: What would happen if you got sick or maybe, you know, indisposed with an injury, had to retire?
9: I need someone who is as stupid as me to go out and do this. It's hard to find someone who will do monitoring, climbing, ringing, trapping, DNA sampling. Climbing is probably the hardest, but not everyone wants to climb. So I could find some climber who would help me, that'd be easier. And it worries me that when I can't do it anymore, I can't find anyone who's going to do the same as I do. And I'm not sure how to fix that.
6: Increasingly, peregrines are moving into cities. Urban falcons are more common in southern England, George says. But he now has two pairs right in the city of Edinburgh. Still, the urbanity doesn't ease the challenge of getting to the nest. Tall buildings and sheer cliffs have much in common.
9: Some of those buildings are quite scary to climb. Some could be easy. So some churches with big towers have staircases up inside. You can actually climb up inside the church tower. But other church towers, they're actually nesting on the spire of the tower. So almost all buildings, unless they have internal staircases, are pretty horrific to climb. The one this year is in a 100-metre chimney, which is just straight up and down.
6: You're no doubt wondering, as I have been wondering too, how long can he keep doing this?
9: I'll be 65 next month. I will never stop climbing. I have a pact with my friend, and we both said, we will keep this study going until our legs don't work anymore. I never get tired of it.
6: 5,000 miles from Edinburgh and 100 meters up in another tower in Berkeley, California, an urban peregrine named Annie, a prolific matriarch, rules her roost. 8 years ago, this Annie set up housekeeping in the Bell Tower on the UC Berkeley campus. And in this case, contrary to George's experience in Scotland, it's been the female who has held on to the prime territory. In just a few moments, we'll be visiting with a married couple of biologists who discovered Annie. We'll hear about climbing a winding, narrow staircase up to her nest and how Annie with her brood became a YouTube sensation. Annie's story will also offer us some fascinating additional insight into the way peregrine falcons do their parenting. I'm Marcus Smith, and this is Constant Wonder.
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8: In 2016, a bird lover and professional biologist named Lynn Schofield was conducting research at the University of California, Berkeley, when one day she heard some new residents atop the tallest building on campus, a 307-foot bell tower called the Campanile.
14: I heard a falcon flying over, which are a pretty loud bird, and so the sound is described by people in the bird world as the keck call, so that pretty well describes it as a repeated keck, keck, keck, keck, and so that is a little bit of a territorial vocalization. The bird wasn't close, but it's just such a loud sound that you can hear it from an enormous distance away. And so I closed up my computer, shoved it in my bag, and went immediately out to go see where the bird was. I watched it a while, I followed it, and it perched and spent a bunch of time on the Campanile and got me excited that maybe it was thinking about making a home there.
8: The first person Lynn told was her husband, Sean Peterson, who then was a PhD student at UC Berkeley. Today, Lynn and Sean, both biology professors, have actually moved to a new nest at St. Olaf's College in Minnesota, but they remain active in the Golden Gate Raptor Observatory Group back in California, and they are the creators of the popular Cal Falcons web stream on YouTube. Lynn and Sean say there was no effort in 2016 to keep their find a secret.
14: We told everyone, of course.
15: You can't keep them a secret because they're so loud and so kind of obvious. And Berkeley has a lot of people interested in wildlife. So there were actually a bunch of people who independently found the peregrines roughly around the same time.
14: We're both longtime volunteers with the Golden Gate Raptor Observatory. And they're in the San Francisco Bay Area and they do all of this research. So, of course, I have a whole network of people to tell about the peregrine falcons.
8: Lynn and Sean got permission to climb the tower to the very top. Somebody had to make sure that the peregrines were safe and that their nest was positioned in a way that would not be dangerous for baby chicks.
15: The tower is kind of this iconic and historic structure, and they really control access to it. If you go up the tower, you're allowed in the public to go as far as the bell level, where all the big bells are that play music all the time. That's as high as you can go. You can't get any higher without someone guiding you, unlocking doors, taking you on this crazy twisted spiral staircase up like a column that you can barely fit in. It's a really crazy adventure to get up there.
14: Yeah, it's a little door hidden in this column at the edge, and I'm a touch claustrophobic, so I had to assure myself this is worth it to see the peregrines.
8: Up over the belfry, which houses a famous carillon, the Campanile Tower is capped with an elongated pyramid for a spire. At the base of this spire, if you get the right permission, you'll find a narrow swath of horizontal roof space, and this is surrounded by an ornamental stone balustrade. It's in this narrow buffer between the spire and the balustrade, under the open sky, that the peregrines have decided to make a home.
15: It was amazing, though. We crawl up this column, up this staircase there in this concrete-walled building with no windows, except for the top level has these wooden slats covering some of the openings. And I looked through, and I could see just these pair of yellow eyes staring right back at me. And so that was the first moment where we were like, there's definitely a nest here, because she's sitting right there on the tower, staring at inside of it almost and seeing what's going on.
6: Inspecting the nest turned out to be a very good idea. The female, whom they named Annie, and Grinnell, her mate, the pair had found a sandbag to use as the base of a nest, and it just was not very stable, so Sean and Lynn had to improvise.
14: The site actually was exposed to conditions where the eggs were rolling out of the nest. There were several eggs that had rolled out.
15: We had to do an emergency kind of nest site replacement that first day that we were up there.
6: How do you go about replacing a nest from underneath a sitting peregrine mother, the Annie sitting there staring right back at you? I would imagine you just kind of have to somehow, I don't know, sneak up.
15: You can't really be sneaky. Like, they know you're there. They can see you coming a mile away, or, you know, many miles away if you're approaching. So we had to move her off the nest. But she's a very, very aggressive bird. She was defending. She was flying, coming after us, dive bombing us, trying to drive us away.
14: Yes, we weren't being sneaky so much as being cautious to make sure we were not exposed to a situation where she could hit us. And when Sean says we moved her off the nest, not physically, our presence caused her to step away and go onto the top of the balcony.
6: Today, the Campanile peregrine nest is a gravel tray, which gives the peregrines a safer place to raise their chicks. Shortly after the nesting pair was discovered, Annie and her mate, Lynn and Sean installed webcams for a live stream trained on this gravel nest.
14: Our original intention was to just make it possible to monitor what was going on with the nest so that we would be aware of when eggs hatched, so, you know, the chicks could be found and monitored into the future and know when to be watching out for potential fledging. And then we were like, but we'll make it public. Probably Berkeley locals will be interested in this.
6: As it turned out, the audience grew to be much bigger than they ever could have imagined. Today, the Cal Falcons YouTube channel has almost 19,000 followers. Sean says they did not set out to create an internet sensation.
15: Absolutely not. When we were kind of crowdfunding for the cameras, I thought we'd have like 10 people watching max, and it would probably be like me and my family and some other scientists. We were just blown away how many people have decided to enjoy these birds.
6: The star of the show has been Annie, the matriarch of the family. Annie is a resilient and determined mother.
14: People always are like, well, we don't want to anthropomorphize these birds, but they are distinct individuals that have different characteristics. So I will, on a personal level, do a touch of anthropomorphizing of them. And so in describing Annie, a lot of people refer to her as Queen Annie, and it's not an inappropriate name. She really is very good at defending that territory. She's very reactive if unknown birds arrive. She's a very strong and large bird, so she is, in almost any interaction she's in, the dominant individual. And then you can tell that she's really vetting her potential mates, taking a leading role on a lot of things, you know, both males and females incubate, but she definitely is doing it when and where on her own terms.
15: One of the things that I have loved watching about Annie is that she is very insistent in feeding the chicks until they're full to bursting, even when they're like old, like ready to go, teenagers leaving the house kind of things, where she'll like chase them around the tower trying to cram more food into them. And they're like, Mom, I'm full. I don't need any more. But she is insistent that they eat their fill.
14: Many of Annie's chicks have fledged a little later than what would be expected and then have ultimately left the territories a little later than what would be expected. And it's because Annie has continued to keep feeding them and keep taking care of them, I think, longer than many other falcons. She's a good provider.
6: Earlier, I mentioned Grinnell. Grinnell was the first of four mates Annie has had. There have been fatalities for varying reasons.
15: We had a remarkably long period of stability when this nest and pair was formed. Maybe we were lulled into a false sense of security that Everything was going to be stable and fine. But frankly, the Campanile, this tower, is an amazingly desirable piece of property. It has great view lines, great food sources around it. It's very easy to protect. So there's a lot of birds that want to take that territory. So over that off season and spring, we had a lot of unrecognized individuals coming in, who we call interlopers.
6: Over the first several years of human observation, competition for this coveted bit of lofty real estate, this penthouse, was relatively low. But in 2022, everything heated up considerably. And this made the online human fan club for Annie understandably nervous to see the fierceness of it all. Lynn and Sean had a perspective based on something more than just the drama. Increased competition, they knew, was a very positive indicator. It meant that the peregrine population in the overall area was growing and thriving.
15: What is a threat to a peregrine falcon when they're adults are other peregrine falcons. If the population is low, there's not really any competition between individuals because each one can find their own space and create their own nest and territory. It's when the population recovers and starts to do really well that you start to have this additional amount of kind of competition.
6: Decades earlier, peregrines, like so many other birds, had been pushed to the brink of extinction. This was mainly because of unregulated spraying of DDT. It's a well-known story and well-understood cause today. But think back to that season of American agricultural history when it was not yet understood that DDT would weaken eggshells. Bird populations were hit hard, and peregrine numbers in particular plummeted. At the lowest point, only two known pairs of peregrines were left in the United States west of the Mississippi River. Then, after a ban was instituted on the widespread use of DDT, these peregrine populations began to recover. By 1999, they were taken off the endangered and threatened species list. So now, in a Bay Area neighborhood where housing prices have always been at a premium for humans, peregrines also began to feel the crunch.
15: What we think happened with Grinnell is we last saw him chasing away a very large female interloper. And just as a very quick background for your listeners, the male peregrine falcon is about two-thirds the size of a female. And so it takes a lot of bravery for a male to defend its territory against a female. I mean, that's a very dangerous thing to do. And it might have been what got Grinnell killed in this instance, because he was chasing this bird and somehow ended up on the ground and was hit by a car. And it was really tragic. You know, this is our first loss at this nest site, and so many people had kind of emotionally attached themselves to these birds that it was really kind of this group mourning that kicked off instantly.
14: It's a hard thing to kind of communicate about with people. This juvenile female is not a villain in a soap opera. This is another falcon whose life is equally valuable as the falcons we have gotten to know. It's another falcon trying to make her way in the world, and she's just a member of this population that's doing great. It's a bird doing what birds do.
6: The scientific detachment Lynn manifests here as she speaks is no doubt easier for her with her training than for any of us who are not wildlife experts. When Grinnell died, he and Annie had a clutch of eggs whose survival chances dropped significantly. It was impossible for Annie to incubate the eggs and hunt enough to feed herself during the winter. Without her partner Grinnell there to divide the workload, the pair's eggs were unlikely to hatch later that spring. Then this feathered family's drama took a twist.
15: And we couldn't take time to fully mourn Grinnell because a new male showed up and we were in this unprecedented territory of like, what happens when a mate shows into an already existing nest with eggs and we didn't know. And so this new individual ended up being named Alden and he took over the nest site and raised the chicks with Annie. And it's very, very likely that the chicks he raised were Grinnell's chicks. They were not his chicks. We know it for certain, at least one was not his, but it was likely that both chicks that year were not his. And I feel like this perception in a lot of people that nature is unforgiving and you only do things to maximize your reproductive fitness. And that's not true. This is a situation where he cared for those chicks and he had no genetic stake in their success. And his care of those chicks was impeccable. He cared for them just the same as we saw other parents care for their chicks. So it's this really cool moment of kind of that stepfather type situation happening in a wild family of birds. And I think was a really amazing moment.
6: Later that year, Alden disappeared. To this day, Lynn and Sean don't know where he went or what happened to him. Annie's third mate helped raise another clutch of chicks in 2023 before he also disappeared in early 2024. Annie is now partnered with a peregrine named Archie, her fourth partner. During the 2024 season, they successfully raised four chicks together. Despite the loss of multiple mates, Annie has been a remarkably successful mother.
15: Yeah, she's been incredibly successful. She's averaged like three chicks a year for every year she's bred, and she's only had two chicks that we know of that have not made it to independence. So yeah, she's getting kind of up there in age, but she's showing no signs of slowing down. This is the first year that they had four chicks ever. And everyone was like, oh no, four chicks. Like,
11: next on BYUSN, day one of the NBA Combine in the books. What do AJ DeVance's official measurements mean for his draft stock? We'll discuss. And do we think AJ is an absolute lock for the number one pick? Why some comments from the Wizards GM might make us think otherwise.
16: National champs Matt Schneck and Mason Quick are on the program from BYU Men's Lacrosse as they recap the program's sixth national title. And with AJ DeVance projected as the number one pick, Top 5 Tuesday looks at the highest drafted athletes across BYU all sports.
11: 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Happy Tuesday, May 12th. I am Spencer Linton, alongside a man considering a new haircut, Jerem Jordan.
12: You know what? If I grow it all out and then just kind of buzz it, I might look like Rob Wright III, who on Instagram posted, new wave.
11: Yeah.
12: And, you know, I put this out on Twitter yesterday. A lot of reaction. People like it. People like the haircut. I think it looks clean and fresh.
11: The clean cut, yeah. Rob Wright III. Not surprisingly, it took about three comments in for someone to say, honor code. It's like, no, it wasn't about that.
12: That's not what happened.
11: Come on.
12: If you thought he was fast then, just wait, the aerodynamic.
11: He wanted a haircut.
12: Yeah.
11: It looks great.
12: Looks fantastic.
11: I'm on board. Are you really considering a new haircut at some point?
12: No.
11: Yeah, no.
12: I'm pretty comfortable. How about you?
11: I think
12: the most consistent thing about this program, other than talking about BYU, is your haircut.
11: Mine? Yeah, listen.
12: From the start of the show to now, your hair's been the same.
11: Pretty much the same?
12: Whether by mine own voice or by the voice of my servants, it is the same.
11: Well, there you go.
12: And thus it is with your hair.
11: People like consistent things, right? I hope. Well, we're going to do our best to keep things consistent and bring a good show today, because AJ is on topic again. So rise and shout. Let's get to what's trending.
12: Projections go number one of the Wizards. That'd be the first time BYU would miss a number one pick.
11: Oh, the Jazz obviously are very interested in AJ.
17: To trade up to the number one pick, then Utah would take him at number one. But he's going to go number one.
11: I think there's more steam to this than most people are giving credit for. What's trending, presented by Tim Daly Nissan, part of the Tim Daly Auto Group, serving Utah since 1968. The NBA Combine officially started yesterday. Not extremely exciting things, but the players did produce their measurables, and that included the projected number one pick, AJ DeVance. If you missed it, his height, and this is barefoot, by the way, 6'8.5". Jonathan Gavoni said BYU's AJ DeVance measured 6'8.5", barefoot, 217 pounds at the NBA draft combine, with a 7'1" wingspan and 8'10" standing reach, in line with his pass measurements, and still elite for an NBA draft prospect. So, Jerem, what do AJ's measurements at the combine mean for his stock as the potential number one pick, if anything at all?
12: I don't think it matters a ton. It just confirms kind of the film. But you want a guy to be
16: a certain height, length, athleticism. You know, you quantify that with the vertical jump and different drills and whatnot. But his wingspan is 7 foot. His height, barefoot, 6'8.5". So with shoes, he's up to like 6'10", right? Depends on what you're wearing. He's got his Nike, so he's set there. So it doesn't matter a ton, but I did like the commentary from Brian Roth of Draft Express. Taller than Boozer, heavier than Caleb Wilson, guard skill set alongside Peterson. Steve Bonsa should be number one, no questions asked. Now, if he had a super short wingspan or something, you know, that may draw into question things. Like Kingston Fleming's wingspan was a little short yesterday, and people were like, does this affect him?

0: and their sports information departments to list what they are told or what they think is correct. So sometimes those can be exaggerated, but AJ confirmed barefoot, 6'8.5". That actually was a little bit taller than I thought he would be, barefoot. What
1: did you think he'd be?
0: Probably closer to 6'7.5 or 6'8". But if he's 6'8.5", barefoot, yeah, with shoes like at least an inch in the shoes, depending on what shoe you're wearing and the socks you're wearing, he's pushing now 6'10".
1: What if he's wearing my grandma's Skechers? Then he's 7-footer?
0: Yeah, some of those.
1: He's a Nike guy, but just saying.
0: He's also going to break his ankle in those Skechers. Like the center to
1: But he'll be comfortable, dang it.
0: Holy cow. Well, that was the only like tiny surprise for me. It was like, oh, barefoot, he's a little bit taller than I expected him to be. But this is not a surprise to any insider or any scout on what AJ was going to show up really at the combine as. And he's clearly bigger and longer than a guy like Darren Peterson, but Darren Peterson's measurables are elite for your prototypical NBA guard, okay? AJ's a wing, Darren Peterson's a guard. These are different things. Saw some people saying, like, why would you not draft AJ with these measurables over Darren Peterson? It is not that simple.
1: You're saying between a 2 and a 3, is that what you're saying?
0: Yeah.
1: You say wing
0: and guard.
1: I use those interchangeably.
0: They're different. Like, an NBA wing is different than an NBA version of Darren Peterson. Like, he's a combo guard, is he not?
1: Not really a point guard, no. I'd see him as more of a 2, and then I see AJ as a jumbo 3.
0: So, they're different. 2s and 3s are different, correct?
1: Not too much in today's NBA, but because they're probably going to guard each other when they play each other. Darren was 6'4.5", so he's like your traditional shooting guard. But nowadays, it's
0: AJ is not a shooting guard. Darren shoots the three.
1: He's a small forward, but he can be a big small forward. He's a jumbo version of this because he's 6'8.5". Like but that's what these guys are in the NBA. Like, had AJ gone to the Pacers, like, he's Pascal Siakam. Like,
0: sure.
1: He's just super long, can shoot the three, can post up, can drive. Like, if you need him to bring it up, he can bring it up.
0: I guess it depends on the NBA team you're looking at, but like prototypical 2 and 3, like those things are different. And that's what Jonathan Givony said. He said, like, he explained Darren Peterson as a guard and AJ as a wing. Now, are the experts looking at it as that? I don't know. It depends on the NBA expert and scout that you're talking to. But this idea that AJ is better because he's taller and longer than Darren, like, they just have totally different, they have totally different games.
1: Right, that doesn't make you better.
0: Yeah.
1: There are taller and longer guys who aren't better. You have to have the skills associated with that length.
0: Well, Darren Peterson,
1: there are plenty of guys who are long like this that don't play basketball.
0: Exactly. Darren Peterson shoots the three at a super high clip.
1: And Sean Farnham told us he didn't shoot it as a high clip after the creatine stuff. Like, he was a low 30s guy. That's where AJ's going to make the biggest jump, by the way, talking about his skills.
0: You think a three-point shot?
1: Three-point shot. And he's going to have contested mid-range way more than he did in college. No one could, because of his measurables, really get in his face in the mid-range. In the NBA, guys will challenge him differently. It's obviously because they're, one, better, but two, just guys that are similar size. But he is an elite size for his position. That's one of the best things he has going for him, confirmed by these numbers, which is exciting. And like I mentioned with Brian Roth, like, he just screams number one pick,
0: no questions,
1: like,
0: asked.
1: You watch the film, you look at the measurables, you meet him, you get to know him and his family, like, you see where he's going to be, and that should be number one.
0: What he can do at his size is unbelievable.
1: If he was
0: like, relied on him as like the primary ball handler for a lot of the season.
1: Yeah, he was kind of the backup point once Dawson went out. And then you had no Nate Pickens, right? And yeah, he's not going to bring it up in the NBA too often. But yeah, because trust me, Trae Young will have the ball in his hands a lot. His usage rate is super high.
0: Mm. Richie Saunders also participating at the NBA Draft Combine. His official measurements were posted this morning, and he checks in at 6'5", even barefoot, 204.8 pounds. A wingspan of 6'8¾" and a standing reach of 8'6½". So he is a unique type of player because of his versatility. But how do these measurables stack up to what we want to see Richie potentially do in the NBA? I know that we've thrown out a couple of names typically that he's been drawing comparisons to. Alex Caruso is a guy that like gets thrown in with Richie Saunders on occasion.
1: Kevin Young brought up.
0: Yeah, what do you see for Richie Saunders with these measurables? Is it comparable on how he fits in?
1: You were just

0: We were just hoping he wouldn't be excessively lacking in some space in this, and he's not at all. Like he fits your prototypical kind of two guard in the NBA, and his greatest skill set is his jumper, and next is his hustle and his desire to win
1: He'll
0: and
1: just
0: to just
1: outwork you
0: help. He'll
1: straight
0: just
1: up.
0: help your team. Christopher, let's see, CB Grasshopper replied to this to me. He said they forgot to measure his heart.
1: How do you measure the
0: How do
1: unmeasurable?
0: you measure that? Yeah, Richie is, and this is where the greatness of Kevin Young started to be impressed upon us. At first, it was okay. We found out we know who this guy is, highest paid assistant in the NBA. And then his press conference, he killed it. He said, "I want to make this a place, the best place for young men to prepare for the NBA." I was like, "Whoa, what? That's crazy. We've never done that. How does that happen?" They get AJ DeBose. Richie Saunders is the crown jewel of his ability to develop to me. Because AJ, I think AJ could have gone a lot of places and still been the number one pick. But he came here and he was awesome, and he's probably going to be the number one pick. That's awesome. But Richie, to go from curly-haired, wide-eyed, spry freshman to NBA draft pick off an ACL, tells you, one, about Richie, but two, about Kevin's ability to get the most out of someone like him. And I think, again, it's his greatest, it's the rook card for him of, yep, this is, you want to know if I can develop, guys? Look at Richie Saunders. Because he went from a guy that was just a quick guy off the bench that can get you a basket off a miss to maybe a three to most improved player in the Big 12 and first team all Big 12. He was going to be that twice, but obviously got hurt. He's so good. And the fact that Richie's going to be drafted off the ACL, I'm still in shock and excited about what that means for Richie. When Kevin Young started saying, yeah, and it was Richie who told us, he said, yeah, Kevin's telling me I have an NBA future. And it was like, what? Richie Saunders, NBA guy? That's
1: And
0: amazing.
1: it is
0: And it's
1: happening
0: happening.
1: off of an ACL injury.
0: Kevin saw what he could become and pushed him in a way that Richie responded well to, and now he's going to be an NBA player. It's
1: Let's talk
0: awesome.
1: about a few of those specific areas that Richie was pushed in. One was his coming off of a screen footwork, like becoming more of a quick catch and shoot guy, like how to utilize a screen better. And then that first step. And we saw Richie's first step get even better this year. So, like, yeah, Kevin saw it, but Richie kind of put the work in
0: For sure.
1: to do those specific things where he's like, hey, if you want to make it in the NBA, you'll work in these few categories. And to Richie's credit, like, he really honed that craft. It was awesome. It was on full display against Kansas, and that's where he really took that leap.
0: Probably his best film, right? That game. Of
1: No
0: all
1: doubt
0: the
1: about it.
0: games.
1: No
0: Because
1: doubt
0: it's
1: about
0: at
1: it.
0: Kansas. It's one thing to do it against
1: The
0: Arizona
1: huge
0: State at
1: spotlight.
0: home, which he did it twice. I think he went 30 plus what? At least three times. Twice were against Arizona State, one at Kansas.
1: He pushed BYU back into the game almost single-handedly,
0: Yes.
1: just knocking down big threes in the second
0: It's
1: half.
0: crazy. It was awesome. So shout out to those guys at the combine. And by you know, men's hoops gonna have two picks in the first two rounds. Football had two picks, but it was in
1: Basketball's going to
0: seven
1: have two
0: rounds.
1: picks. How about it? The
0: Yeah.
1: Washington Wizards, if you missed it, owned the number one pick after winning the draft lottery
0: I
1: on
0: heard that.
1: Sunday. Yesterday, the Wizards general manager, Will Dawkins, went on a Washington, D.C. local sports radio show to discuss the number one pick. During this segment, the host played the one-word game for five players at the top of this year's draft class. For Darius Acuff, Dawkins said, competitive. Caleb Wilson, he said, riser. For Darren Peterson, he said, fierce. Cam Boozer, he said, consistent. And here is what he said about AJ DiBonsa.
2: AJ.
3: Consistent.
2: So he's consistent as well?
3: I used that one already?
4: Use that one for Cam.
5: I was just going to say,
6: I was about to say speechless.
1: Redraw for that. Redraw
4: one
1: for
4: more.
1: AJ.
4: You probably have another word. Let's try another word for AJ.
3: Consistent scorer. Scorer then.
1: Okay, long pause when he was asked about that. Then he initially said the same word for Cam Boozer, consistent, which they gave him a hard time about, but ultimately settled on the word score. Dawkins also added in the segment he doesn't see a clear-cut number one pick. Very interesting. This is the GM of the Washington Wizards. That was from Monumental Sports Network, by the way, and again, GM Will Dawkins of the Washington Wizards. How do you read into his comments?
0: Well, first, it's fun that they didn't let him say the same word he had already
1: they
0: used
1: held him
0: for Cambozer listening to that clip. I don't want to read too much into it because it's just one little 30-second audio clip. If I'm the Wizards, I don't just proclaim my love after the first date, if you will. I wait a minute. We get to know each other. They've known they'd be in the mix, and they know who they want, and it's probably A.J. DiBonta. But I would keep my trade options open by acting like there's not a clear-cut guy, Spence. I wouldn't just, I love you, A.J., we're taking you number one. I wouldn't say that out loud quite yet. Just in case somebody throws you something that's too enticing. And if they don't think there's a big gap between A.J. and some other guys, and they get some lucrative trade offers to get a couple of guys that maybe they like, then maybe that's an option for them. We'll see. You can't rule out the possibility of a trade because what if the trade's too good? We've seen some trade options last 5-10 years that are crazy, like too many first-round picks plus good players currently in the league that could make you even better now. So why would they rule that out? That's what I take from this.
1: Yeah, I think a lot of people were reading into the long pause, like, oh, what's taking so long? Like, does he not really want A.J. DiBonta? Like, is he not sure who he is? Because he was quick to answer on Darren Peterson. It's like, I think we're making way
0: it's
1: more out of this than we need to.
0: Yeah.
1: But I thought it was interesting that he said there is not a clear number one pick. This tells me that the Wizards don't know exactly who they want, which is okay. You have time. They're figuring it out. And
0: 6 weeks.
1: I don't think you're going to fail if you go with either A.J. DiBonta or Darren Peterson. Would anybody on the surface say, well, you missed?
0: Especially right now. No. It feels like there's a lot of great picks in this draft.
1: Exactly. So that does tell me, though, they don't know.
0: Well,
1: they don't know who they're going to take at number one just yet.
0: Did you see John Wall's reaction? He like started to just walk off the stage like, all right, are we done here? Like nothing.
1: Hey, great. All right, can I go now?
0: What I want is someone who's going to react like Steve Ballmer. That's what I want.
1: Yeah!
0: At the lottery. Like super awkward, way too into it. I want a reaction like it's a fan. Why don't they just put like super fans up there? Because just the homies associated with the teams that don't get excited and just stay there. I mean, by the way, AJ was told to just give his poker face.
1: And he executed it perfectly. He probably went a little too hard that dress. Like, does he feel emotion
0: he
1: about
0: looks
1: anything?
0: Mad.
1: He looks a little angry almost.
0: I am scorer. I am consistent scorer. Let's go.
1: At our guy KC, Kyle Collinsworth, no longer Big Rush of 5. He's at Collinsworth 55.
0: Yeah.
1: Said, if AJ DiBonta's camp expresses to Washington that they want to be in Utah, I see very little needed to swap those picks. I'm sure they don't see a huge gap from AJ and DP.
0: Like, yes, but AJ and Ace are not that way.
1: No.
0: They are not the,
1: no.
0: We are owed something. We are not going to do X, Y, Z. I'm telling you, Ace has programmed AJ to just work hard and be humble.
1: He'll go to Washington and be grateful to be in Washington.
0: Absolutely. Literally, AJ's main goal in getting to college basketball initially as a kid was to get college paid for. It wasn't to be a star. It wasn't to get to the NBA initially. It was to get college paid for. When he was younger, he installed a video camera in their kitchen, and he said, hey, AJ, every morning, he and his sister, you have to do 100 push-ups and 100 sit-ups. And he would say, hey, did you do it? Because he was a cop. He'd come home late, and he'd say, hey, did you do it yesterday? And he goes, oh, yeah, I totally did. He goes, no, you didn't. I have a camera in there. I can see you never did it. Like, he wants him to work, and he has put in the work, and he's going to be the number one pick for it, probably. So, Kyle's right. If they did that, then sure. But they're not going to do that.
1: The Wizards are going to leverage something out of it. They know the Jazz want AJ so badly, and they're okay with Darren Peterson, and the Wizards front office is going to leverage something out of it.
0: Yeah. And let's talk more about the Wizards front office. The president, Michael Winger, told NBA reporter Jake Fisher, the Wizards will consider trading down from the number one pick. Winger told me directly the Wizards will at least consider trading down. He insisted that this is not a savior moment for Washington, given that the franchise just traded for two former All-Stars in Trae Young and Anthony Davis, on top of the slew of recent lottery picks it had already accumulated. We talked about that yesterday. He added that, in accordance with Wizards general manager Will Dawkins' prospect evaluations, Washington will not rule out a move downward if Dawkins determines there are two or three players that the Wizards are eager to come away with.
1: Or fodder to suggest Washington doesn't know who they want and they're happy to leverage their position.
0: So do you think that the only way AJ is not a Wizard is if they trade out of the number one pick?
1: I don't think that that's the only way. Like, I believe that there is still a chance that the Wizards just draft Darren Peterson straight up. Like, we want that guy. We're taking him. We feel like for some reason, for whatever reasons, he fits better with our current construct and that he will be a better complement to Trae Young and Anthony Davis. Like, that could still happen.
0: Yeah.
1: In fact, Jeff Goodman, who covers college basketball and the NBA pretty extensively, said, I polled 15 NBA executives on who they would take if they had the number one pick. A.J. DiBonta, 12 votes. Darren Peterson, 3 votes.
0: What if one of those GMs was the
1: Wizards? Exactly, and that's a 20% chance out of the 15 executives that have some say in who their teams draft, 20% of them still said, I'd take Darren Peterson number one. Like, there is a group that believes that he is still, Darren Peterson, the number one pick in the NBA draft. The majority say A.J., but 3 out of 15 is not insignificant.
0: All it takes is one.
1: All it takes is one, and maybe that is the Wizards. So I don't think that that's the only way AJ is not a Wizard is if Washington trades out of the number one pick. Like, they could still take Darren Peterson, and AJ goes to the Jazz. It's more than likely that AJ is going number one overall, but
0: yeah, it's higher than 50%.
1: Not impossible that he could still land somewhere else aside from that pick being traded somewhere else.
0: We are going to await with nervous anxiousness on draft night, man. It's going to be fun. And either way, this is a win for BYU, 1,000,000%. Can't wait. Interested to see what happens here.
1: Our question of the day, which do you care about more? AJ DiBonta being BYU's first ever number one overall pick into the NBA or falling to the Utah Jazz at number two? Like, what do you care more about? Do you want that number one distinction? Wouldn't fault you if you did. Or do you want him to go to the Jazz? Or maybe there's another team that trades up and gets involved in the mix. We don't know what's going to happen.
0: In front of the Jazz, there's not.
1: Okay?
0: What?
1: At @Brad_D_Tufts says Jazz land him. Jordan went third. We talked about this yesterday.
0: But who's the Jordan of the draft? Like, AJ is the obvious kind of number one. He's the Hakeem in this thing.
1: Mm-hmm.
0: Who's the Sam Bowie?
1: I don't even want to go down that route.
0: It's Caleb Wilson, the Sam Bowie.
1: At Puns Ablazing says, I don't know. I want both somehow.
0: Okay.
1: I am dreaming that Washington trades the number one pick to Utah for something silly like number two plus a second pick or whatever.
0: that would probably take
1: the Jazz getting rid of one notable player and the number two pick for Utah to climb into the number one spot.
0: And to me, a future first as well.
1: Holy cow, like, that's a lot to ask.
0: It is. I don't think they should do it. There's so much talent in the draft. As a Jazz fan, I love AJ. I don't think that'd be smart.
1: I don't think the Angels would go for that.
0: No.
1: They're too smart.
0: They pulled off some crazy good ones, but that one would be a little aggressive for me.
1: Yeah. If it were like a player and the number two pick, like, okay, maybe.
0: Which player, though? What if it's Lowry?
1: That's tough.
0: That's because he's your star.
1: Okay. Or maybe it's Ace Bates. Let me give you a deal. Like,
0: it has to be Ace, Sensabaugh second.
1: Okay. You get the number two pick, you get Ace, somebody else, and a future second rounder. Like,
0: is it enough to entice?
1: Is that enough?
0: The Wizards?
1: Because I know there are a lot of fans that are hoping for something similar. Can he be number one and go to the Jazz? The Jazz just straight up.
0: Is that worth it? I don't think it is. I just don't.
1: Weigh in on X, Facebook, and Instagram. Join the conversation. Let's pick up the tempo and move into the hurry-up drill.
0: John Farnham was on the show yesterday. He said he views Richie as a lock in the second round with a specific location in mind.
5: I saw one mock draft that had him going to the Clippers, and I was like, let's go. Bring him to L.A., baby. Let's do it. You see, the ESPN one's the right one. The other ones, they're not right. I mean, the Celtics, Nuggets, and Nets, no. We need him in L.A. He's an L.A. guy. Can you imagine Richie with a little tan, too, to him because he's out on the beach? Like, it would be great.
0: Okay, out of those four or otherwise, where does Richie fit best, in your opinion?
1: I like him with the Celtics or the Nuggets. And again, I'm going to default to I'd like him to show up in a situation where he can compete on a team that's ready to go in the playoffs and make a deep run in the postseason. And right now, that's the Celtics and the Nuggets. Though him being teammates with Yegor again,
0: that'd be fun.
1: And being with Brooklyn, that's also cool.
0: Yeah, I think he fits on literally every NBA team. They want a bench shooter, hustle guy.
1: You always need that guy.
0: Who doesn't want that guy? I think he literally fits on every
1: team. It was Adam Keefe for the Utah Jazz back in the 90s.
0: If Adam Keefe had a three-pointer!
1: But I love Adam Keefe!
0: I do love me some Adam Keefe. His nephew plays volleyball for USC, so we talked about Adam a bunch.
1: Fantastic.
0: A couple weeks ago.
1: BYU women's volleyball head coach Rob Nielsen, friend of the program, announced the signing of Kaylee Coffey, Utah State setter and Mountain West Player of the Year.
0: Yep.
1: What does this mean for BYU women's volleyball?
0: I was wondering where the Utah State players were. Some of them got to come down with this staff that
1: Here's
0: came
1: one.
0: Down. This is great. Fourth in the country in assists per set. She is an experienced setter that forms a nice tandem with Alex Bauer. BYU's got some great options there. I wonder if a 6'2 is even in the mix, potentially. I'm stoked about this get. And by the way, there's another big signing coming down the pipe from the portal here soon that I'm very excited about.
1: You have me intrigued. What's it going to take to get BYU back on the path to a Sweet 16? Rob Nielsen, back to work.
0: Let's go. Don't put that pressure on him right out of the gate. Women's Hoop signed Perseus Notoa from Australia yesterday. What else does BYU need to add to the Women's Hoop roster?
1: I was really hoping that BYU would lock in like a true big, like a big that can compete in the Big 12, because the elite Big 12 teams typically have just some immense size.
0: Yep.
1: Like, BYU needs that. They have plenty of scoring and shooting, and they're going to win a lot of games because of that. But I'd like to see them add another big. If they don't, then they play small and they rely on their speed and that three-point shot.
0: My kind of the vibe I'm getting is they'd like another big, but not sure what's left in the portal in terms of that. So BYU's going to run and gun and shoot a bunch of threes, and it's going to be a lot of fun to watch. I think they have a really talented backcourt and some good backups. Like, someone good's coming off the bench again for BYU.
1: So much elite shooting all over the floor for BYU
0: right now.
1: It's going
0: to be awesome. Okay, BYU Sports Nation, live this weekend on Saturday from the Huntington Beach Fan Fest in California. Guest Baron Tiger Bachmeier, County Tanavasa, Dean Ricker, Dawson Baker, and more. 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
1: Up next, the national champions are in studio.
0: Yeah, baby.
1: Coach Matchneck and Mason Quick of BYU Lacrosse recap the program's 6th national title. 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
1: The champs are here. We are live at Studio B. This is your day-to-day BYU Sports play-by-play. I am Spencer Linton. He is Jerem Jordan. Speaking of those champions, the head coach of BYU men's lacrosse, Matt Schenck, and one of his stars, Mason Quick, are back in Studio B. Congratulations to both of you on another championship.
2: Hey, thanks so much. I'm glad to be here.
1: Coach, how you dried off officially from that ice bath you got?
2: Yeah, you know what? We didn't have a lot of time. After the game was over, we were rushing to the hotel, quick change to the airport, and all that came home wet. So it all came home wet. Put it in a bag, came home wet. So, yeah.
3: Mason, what was it like to win the Natty, man?
4: I mean, it was unreal. I mean, it was, I mean, honestly, I felt like from the beginning of the season, we had that goal, and, you know, obviously that was our end goal, was to win a national championship. And so, you know, when it was happening, it was just kind of like, oh, wow, it's here now, and we did it. And in my mind, I was like, hey, well, what's next? Like, what do I do now after we won? It was just kind of surreal.
3: So what is next?
4: Win another one. So.
3: Let's go.
2: There you go.
1: Every championship path is different. What made this season unique, Coach?
2: Yeah, so, you know, it's interesting that you ask it that way because there are certain parts that are very similar, you know, in regards to how we plan, prepare, put together the script that we've been calling it, you know, throughout the course of the year to get to that point. But something that made this one extra special was some of the adversity that the guys went through. You know, this was a team that rose above challenges continually throughout the year. And rightfully so, you know, these guys were able to push through those challenges. And I think a lot of their maturity came through and showed itself in a real championship way as the season came to an end.
3: Let's go back to the Rocky Mountain Lacrosse Conference, the RMLC championship game. Utah Valley is ranked number one, like, all year.
2: Yes.
3: And you guys are number two.
2: Yeah.
3: What did that win out in Harriman at Zions Bank Stadium do for your confidence going into the tourney? Because then you guys get the number one seed, Mason.
4: Yeah. I think it gave us all we needed to, you know, win the national championship. I mean, because Utah Valley is obviously, they're a great team. And we had that loss to them earlier in the season. And so I think it just helped us to, I think, learn to play as a team better because we had even some of our, you know, guys out in that game. And I think we just had to, you know, needed some guys to step up, which even led to them, you know, playing even better in the tournament and just helping us play as a team.
3: So UVU and BYU 1-2 in the country in the MCLA.
2: Yeah.
3: Is this a hotbed of lacrosse right now?
2: Yeah, I mean,
3: Utah County?
2: Yeah, it's kind of a crazy thing. You know, these guys grew up together with a lot of the guys that are on UVU's team as well. BYU's a little bit more diverse, you know, because we do bring in guys from all over the country that come here to BYU. But, boy, there are a lot of guys that, like, played in high school together, played summer club ball together, and they know each other. So there's a lot of familiarity and relationships that are there. But I think there's also a work ethic. I think there's just something about the way guys are approaching the game here in Utah County, the way that these guys are kind of dedicating themselves to their craft and putting together out on the field. And so yeah, I mean, hats off to UVU. Great season for them as well. Lots of great talent there. I expect that we're going to have years of great competition to come in the future, but super happy for these guys, super happy for the Cougs, the way they came out on top. They fought hard in that RMLC championship game. I mean, it was a battle to the very end, and as Mason said, we had like very, very important, talented guys that were not playing in that game, and but yet other people stepped up, made great things happen at the right times to be able to come out with that victory. And then that led into a number one seed going into the national tournament. And we got all those those people back onto the, you know, onto the starting roster, and we're able to just, you know, fire on all cylinders.
1: BYU lacrosse representing the Division I national champions of the MCLA. Matt Schenck and Mason Quick are here with us in Studio B. I have BYU fans, because they're competitive and they see you guys win so many national championships, that are asking, how would they stack up against the sanctioned lacrosse teams in the NCAA? I know that's a nuanced question, but how do you feel like this squad, if you were plug and play, would match up in Division I sanctioned NCAA lacrosse?
2: Sure. I've got my opinion on this. Mason played for the University of Utah, NCAA, for 1 year, and so he may have some thoughts that he'd like to share.
4: Yeah, I mean, I think the biggest difference is the speed of the game. Because on our team here at BYU, we have a lot of guys who can, I think, play Division I lacrosse and be successful at that level. I think the biggest difference is just they're a full team of those guys.
2: Yeah.
4: Right? And so, but I think, if BYU was given that opportunity, they could be successful at that level as well.
3: Yeah. Let's talk about your journey in that. Oh, did you want to share?
2: No, please, go ahead. Okay. Yeah.
3: Your journey in that. So you go on a mission, you go to Utah, you transfer to BYU. You go from the scholarship team to the BYU unscholarship team. Why was BYU important for you?
4: I think it might be obvious, but the biggest reason for me was just culture. I wanted the culture of BYU and the opportunity to, be in an environment with guys and coaches and, even just different, the student body, teachers that all, had the same goal in mind of, being a disciple of Jesus Christ, and that's what I wanted. I wanted to be surrounded by that. And there's people at Utah that are obviously that way as well, but it's different when the whole school, that's the mission, is to create disciples of Jesus Christ, and I wanted to be part of that.
3: So prior to this tournament, where, by the way, you beat Michigan State, Georgia, Florida State, Virginia Tech, I think in any sport we would take that run of wins in the postseason, you guys did a fireside. Why was that a meaningful thing for the team?
2: Yeah, it's just a great opportunity. It feels like everywhere we go, there's a connection. And we don't always have the ability, just because of travel schedule and things like that, to be able to provide those types of opportunities. But this one we did. It was a long day for the guys. It was a red-eye flight coming in early Sunday morning, getting to the hotel, quick change, going and meeting with youth in the Richmond area. And it was just a fantastic experience for these guys to be able to bear testimony, to be able to share their insights, specifically this year that was in parallel with the young men and young women's theme, which was to walk with me. Mm. And so the talks and the thoughts and the songs that were shared on that day went along with that theme. And it just was a meaningful opportunity, not only for our team, but also for all the youth and the parents that were in attendance that day. Really life-changing. In just a variety of different ways.
3: And in Virginia, they love lacrosse.
2: They do love lacrosse. So they love lacrosse.
3: That song, by the way, Walk With Me, my daughter's in Young Women, she plays it. It's a banger.
2: Yeah.
3: Check it out if you haven't heard it. It's really good.
2: Yeah.
1: Coach, we know that you've been repping the Y for a long time.
2: Yeah.
1: What this university means to you. You were a football player under Lavelle Edwards and got to work with him and his greatness.
2: Yes.
1: And be around that culture and that team.
3: Oh, look at young Matt Schneck.
2: Oh, my gosh.
3: Let's go.
2: Full head of hair.
3: They need to cut that gray. It's a little long behind you.
1: This was purposeful. We wanted to give you your flowers.
2: Hey, there it is.
3: What year was this?
2: Oh, my goodness. I think that was probably like 91 or 92 or something like that.
3: Some time ago.
1: Outstanding time, okay?
2: Yeah.
1: What did Lavelle do for you, and how did he influence your own coaching philosophy?
2: Oh, man, it's hard to talk about Lavelle without getting a little emotional. I can just say he was there for me. In a really important way. While I was a part of the football team, I lost my father, passed away, my grandfather passed away, and in both of those situations, it was opportunities for Coach Edwards to be a father-like figure for me, and that was incredible from that standpoint. I also learned from just a coaching perspective how he respected his assistant coaches, how he gave them opportunities to do what they were good at. But at the end of the day, you always knew who was in charge. And I just love the lessons that I learned from him. And he'll always have a very special place in my heart.
3: Was he on the golf cart at that point, or was he walking around?
2: A little bit of both.
3: A little bit of both?
2: Yeah, a little bit of both. Yeah, a little bit of both.
3: He was always ready to go golf. That's what I appreciated about that.
2: Listen,
1: Riverside Country Club only allowed one person to drive right up next to the green, and
3: it was Lavelle. You can still see the tire marks if you go there today. The future of lacrosse is exciting because the Premier Lacrosse League, the PLL, the Utah Archers are good, Mason. So we've got levels here. Is pro lacrosse an ambition of yours? What's the future look like here?
4: Maybe when I was younger, but I think coming to BYU was more than a lacrosse decision for me, and so I wanted to come here just be able to obviously academics and family and all those different things, and so It's not really an ambition of mine anymore, but I mean, they're a great team, and there's even guys that are playing on that team that are that played here in Utah, so it's pretty cool.
3: What is the ambition for you now?
4: To have a family and to be successful in my career, in which I choose. So
3: What are you thinking about?
4: Career-wise?
3: Yeah.
4: I'm pre-business right now, and I'll apply for a program next spring.
3: You're at the right school for that, too, right?
4: Yeah.
1: As far as the growth of the game goes, and this is a question for both of you, where have you seen, or maybe why have you seen it grow so much in popularity over the last few years?
2: Yeah, you know, it's really cool to see. I mean, number one, we've got the Olympics coming up, and lacrosse is going to be back in the Olympics.
3: Yes.
2: And even though it's a little bit of a different, you know, form of lacrosse, it's exciting to see that because now everybody's saying, well, what is this? Right? What is this sport? It's something that's getting a little bit more notoriety and attention to it. And so you're just starting to see this buzz that's going around. It's a fun sport to watch. It's something that kids can get involved with at all ages. And after kids graduate from high school, college, they still stay involved with lacrosse. And there's men's leagues and there's all these things that you really can't do that in a lot of other, you know, sports, especially contact sports. And so I think it has just the right mix of excitement for the, you know, for the game, as well as opportunity for people to participate with it.
1: Mason, at some point, you're going to get that request when you are older and successful and have a family and you are middle-aged, that you're going to be the number one player on your men's lacrosse league team. You know this,
3: slash
1: right?
3: Coach. Yes, yeah.
2: That's absolutely true.
4: I'll play, for sure.
3: Prepare yourself.
2: Yeah, exactly.
1: Great to have both of you in studio.
4: Thank you.
1: Congratulations again.
3: Thanks for
1: coming in. Six national championships.
3: Hey, not one, but two trophies. Conference and national.
2: Hardware.
3: That's pretty good. Thanks, guys.
2: Thanks.
3: BYU Baseball, back in action at Miller Park against Utah Valley, who might still be mad about losing the conference championship in men's lacrosse to BYU. Coverage at 8 Eastern on ESPN Plus and BYU Radio.
1: Still on the way. You might have missed it earlier, but BYU Women's Volleyball adds a big-time player from the portal. More recognition for BYU freshman golf phenom Kihei Akina. 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
1: 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I am Spencer Linton. He is Jerem Jordan. 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
3: Yesterday was day one of the NBA Draft Combine in Chicago. Got official measurements for projected number one overall pick, AJ Devonta and Richie Saunders. AJ, barefoot, 6'8 and a half, 217 on the weight, wingspan, 7 foot, 0.25, standing reach, 8'10. As for Richie, 6'5", 205, 6'8", 3 1/4 wingspan, standing reach 8.6 1/2. The combine continues today through Sunday.
1: BYU baseball back in action tonight at Miller Park. The Batcats hosting Utah Valley. Of note, BYU beat UVU 10-5 in the first meeting earlier this season in Orem. Tonight's game set for an 8 Eastern, 6 Mountain start with coverage on ESPN+ and BYU Radio.
3: Women's volleyball and first-year head coach Rob Nielsen announced the signing of Kaylee Kofay, a transfer setter from Utah State. She was the Mountain West Conference Player of the Year and an ABCA Honorable Mention All-American. 4th in assists per set last season in the country. She'll be a junior with 2 years of eligibility.
1: Can you work in some nicknames with Kofay? Something? Yeah.
3: I got you.
1: Let's go. Yeah, let's go.
3: We have the summer.
1: MJ Berrigan of BYU Women's Golf finished round one in sixth place at the NCAA Regionals in Louisville yesterday. Berrigan finished round one 3 under par without carding a single bogey.
3: Nice.
1: In order to advance to the NCAA Championship, MJ will need to finish as the low individual not on an advancing team. The current low individual finished 2 strokes ahead of MJ in the first round. Berrigan teed off in round two earlier this morning. Good luck.
3: She's in the mix. Let's go. More golf news. Kia Akina named Big 12 Freshman of the Year. Announced by the conference. Also all Big 12 first team. He's ranked number 6 among all collegiate golfers right now. Meanwhile, Simon Kwong named to the all Big 12 second team. Akina, Kwan, and BYU tee off in the first round of the NCAA Regionals next Monday.
1: Let's go. And former Batcat Daniel Schneeman had another nice game for the Cleveland Guardians in the major leagues. A 7-2 win over the Angels last night. Schneeman 1-for-4 with 2 runs driven in and 2 runs scored. Attaboy, Schnee. After the break, the NBA draft top of mind. We thought we'd look back at the highest draft picks across all sports in BYU athletics history. A unique Top 5 Tuesday up next on BYU Sports Nation. Can you name all those picks?
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14: But he's going to go number one. I think he has separated himself. His skill set, his size, his handles of the basketball. And when you talk about greatness, he has that it factor. He has that drive. You guys saw it all the time.
1: It is time for Top 5 Tuesday, and we focus on the highest draft picks in BYU athletics history across all sports here. Now we're really testing your knowledge. Start us off, Jeremy, number 5.
3: This was an interesting list. I hadn't thought of this all compiled together like this before. Okay, tied for 5th, Corey Snyder, 4th overall, in the 1984 MLB draft by the Cleveland Indians, played 9 seasons in the MLB. Indians, White Sox, Blue Jays, Giants, and Dodgers. Hit .249 for his career, 149 homers, 488 ribbies. Fourth in the AL Rookie of the Year voting, by the way, in 1986.
2: Wow.
3: 1984 Olympic silver medalist in L.A. with Team USA, Corey Snyder.
1: There are legendary stories about him hitting home runs steps of the Marriott Center.
3: Oh, yeah. You talk about the steps on that? Unbelievable.
1: Tied for fifth, as Jared mentioned, Brecken Mazingo, who was also the fourth overall pick in the 2024 NWSL draft by the Utah Royals. She's now entering her third season with the Royals, has scored 3 goals in 41 career matches played thus far, scored 36 goals in 87 career matches at BYU.
3: Okay, fourth, because we just had two for tied for fifth. Mel Hutchins, okay, second overall pick in the 1951 NBA draft by the Tri-Cities Blackhawks. I didn't know this. Pre-Atlanta Hawks. You'd think Hawks would be. They went to Milwaukee, and then they went to Atlanta. Played 8 seasons for the Blackhawks, Fort Wayne Pistons, and New York Knickerbockers. 4-time NBA All-Star, 1952 Rookie of the Year, 1952 rebounding leader, averaged 11 and basically 10 rebounds in
1: double,
3: his NBA career. And oh, by the way, his jersey is retired in the Marriott.
1: Double-double machine, Mel Hutchins.
3: Love Mel Hutchins.
1: At number 3, Sean Bradley was the second overall pick, like Mel, in the 1993 NBA draft by the Philadelphia 76ers, off of a 2-year mission, no less.
3: Crazy. That would never happen today.
1: Played 1 year at BYU, went on a 2-year mission, and came home and was the number 2 pick. Played 13 seasons in the NBA for the 76ers, Nets, and Mavericks. Averaged 8.1 points, 6.3 rebounds, and 2.5 blocks per game in his career. Second team All-Rookie in 1994. And, of course, starred in the movie Space Jam.
3: That's right. We've said 4-3. These are all tied for first, by the way, because they're all number two picks. To Ashley Hatch we go, the second overall pick in 2017 in the NWSL draft by the North Carolina Courage. She was the Rookie of the Year in the league. She played 1 season with the Courage, traded to the Washington Spirit, entering her 9th year with the Spirit. Won the NWSL Golden Boot and Championship in 2021. Has scored 59 career goals in the league with 5 goals for Team USA.
1: Love it.
3: Nearly made the last World Cup.
1: Should have made the team.
3: I know, we were upset about it. In her pro career, Ashley Hatch.
1: And at number 1. BYU's most recent number 2 overall pick, quarterback Zach Wilson, taken second overall by the New York...
3: Oh, this is one of my favorite plays.
1: J-E-T-S.
3: Get off me!
1: Jets, back in 2021. Spent 3 seasons in New York, started in 33 games, went 12-21 with 23 touchdown passes, was the AFC Offensive Player of the Week in his last season with the Jets in week number 14. Okay? Saw some great things there. Spent 1 season with the Broncos and the Dolphins, now has signed a 1-year deal with the New Orleans Saints and will be in the Big Easy for the upcoming season.
3: So BYU's never had a number 1 pick.
1: Ever in any
3: sport. Steve Young was the supplemental draft number 1 pick. That did not count into this. He was the number 11 pick in the USFL. He did tell us one time on the show, though, that if he was in the NFL draft, the Bengals were going to take him number 1.
1: Well, there you go.
3: He would have been number 1. So AJ, with a chance to be the first number 1 pick
1: at BYU. Jim McMahon, Ziggy Ansah were number 5 overall picks.
3: Yep.
1: Yeah.
3: AJ could be the first. Let's go. 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
1: Welcome back with our question of the day. What do you care more about? AJ DiBonta being BYU's first ever number one overall pick or potentially falling to the Utah Jazz at number two?
3: How much do you like the Jazz is what we're actually asking.
1: At Hey Matt Pat says the recognition of having the top overall pick can only increase the odds of bringing more elite level players to Provo.
3: I feel you, but is any recruit going, well, you haven't had a number one pick. I see a bunch of number two picks in different sports based on that top five we just did.
1: There is some luster with the number one.
3: Sure, there is. LaBelle's laptop at Berklin Mats.
1: At Macklin Burtz.
3: Macklin Burtz.
1: Yes.
3: Is Burt Macklin, that's a reference to Parks and Rec, I take it, right? Be number one, hot take. I don't care about the Jazz, I'm not a Utah.
1: Yep,
3: that's what we're talking about.
1: Our elite voice of the day presented by PACS Healthcare Careers, built for victory from at PNW Coug. AJ earned the number one pick. He will be great wherever he goes. Hopefully the Jazz or another franchise makes a move to get him, but he has set himself apart as the best and deserves that recognition.
3: I like that. By the way, this just in from the NCAA in women's soccer and men's. You can get two video challenges in the last 10 minutes of regulation and overtime starting this fall.
1: If we have the technology, let's just go ahead and get it right.
3: Yeah, that'll be different. I wonder if Jen Rockwood likes that. Hey, challenge that! We'll see what exactly is challengeable, but that's in women's soccer. That'll be
1: Let's bring her in. Interesting. How about Jen having two on our top five today?
3: It's pretty good, Jen. Pretty good.
1: Yeah, yeah. Two.
3: In the last decade.
1: Two of the top five.
3: Love it.
1: Brekka Mazingo and Ashley Hatch. That takes care of our Rise and Shoutout, or rather, today's Rise and Shoutout presented by Mountain America, official credit union of BYU Athletics.
3: To the golfers, Kihei Akina, Simon Kwan, MJ Berrigan, congrats to the All-Conference, and then good luck to MJ and NCAA Regional.
1: The BYU golf team's getting it done.
3: Oh, yeah. This is a golf school.
1: Are you kidding me? Our thanks to today's guests from BYU Lacrosse, the national champs, head coach Matt Schneck and Mason Quick.
3: Sorry to Dennis Pettit. We ran out of time.
1: For Jerem, I'm Spencer. We'll see you tomorrow. Go Cougs. AJ should be number one, right?
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21: 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Today on Finding Center, the theme is learning and growing. Alan F. Packer, a member of the Quorum of the 70 of The Church of Jesus Christ of Latter-day Saints when this address was given, will give his devotional entitled Finding Your Way.
22: We live in some challenging times. More than 50 years ago, President Thomas S. Monson said, "Today we are encamped against the greatest array of sin, vice, and evil ever assembled before our eyes." I thought to myself that whatever the conditions were 50 years ago, there is a greater array today. The war between good and evil is raging and intensifying. Satan is busy radicalizing and recruiting. You are needed. You must gain the skills, convictions, courage, wisdom, and confidence to help to make a difference for yourselves and others. I am grateful for the inspired leadership of the 12 in the first presidency to help us be prepared. Most of you are at a significant transition point in your lives. You are making life-changing decisions about your education, careers, marriage and family, and your religious practice after schooling and missions. You are making decisions as you transition from being dependent on goals set by others to being independent and self-reliant, setting your own goals and making your own way. Many of those decisions are not as clear or as easy to make as you would like them to be. Trying to find your way is a challenge. Today, I would like to share a few lessons I have learned that may help you find your way. I invite you to take notes of any actionable takeaways. Later, you can decide how to act on what you hear. After graduating from BYU, I took a job with the Boeing Company in Seattle, Washington. I was soon called as an assistant scoutmaster in our ward. 1 year, we spent the summer taking hikes, including a 50-miler around Mount Rainier. The early hikes prepared us physically and helped us develop the skills needed for the ultimate hike. We learned how to use maps and the compass and set checkpoints along the trail to find where we were and how to get where we wanted to go. It was a wonderful time for us. For the scouts, the hike in the Cascades were an exciting adventure and an end in itself. But for us as leaders, it was an opportunity to teach them the skills, character traits, and testimony needed for life's journey. Our journeys of life is like these hikes. We each choose our destination and path. However, after the judgment at the end of this life, we will be assigned a place to live and things to do based on our decisions and actions here. Choose wisely the best path as described by the plan of salvation. Map your course by learning as much as you can, setting your checkpoints, and following your plan. Throughout literature, there are stories told of individuals who are destined for greatness or of royal birth who were sent away from their homes. They did not know who they were, their heritage, or their destiny. You know about Harry Potter, Luke Skywalker, and perhaps a few others. Luke Skywalker was sent away and hidden. He only gradually learned who he was. Being chosen did not eliminate his trials or tribulations. They were important to develop character and skills needed to achieve his ultimate destiny. You were sent away from a royal court without memory of who you are or what your final role and responsibility to be. Each of you are of a royal birth and heritage. You are a son or daughter of heavenly parents. You are destined to become a

every law and every principle and power, every belief, every ordinance, every ordination, every covenant, every sermon, and every sacrament, every counsel and correction, the sealings, the calls, the releases, the service, all these have as their ultimate purpose the perfection of the individual and the family. Just as your life to this point is preparing you for the rest of your life, your time on earth is preparing you for what you will be doing in the eternities. To qualify, you must be worthy. God has counseled, I, the Lord, cannot look upon sin with the least degree of allowance. And know ye not that the unrighteous shall not inherit the kingdom of God? Be not deceived. The plan is designed for every human being to qualify for exaltation. All can qualify, all can succeed. While everyone can qualify, each must earn it individually. There is no entitlement or option to delegate this to someone else. No one else can do it for you, not even the church. It is hard work, but it is worth it. President Russell M. Nelson said, "Only as an individual can you keep the commandments of God. Only as an individual can you repent. Only as an individual can you qualify for the ordinances of salvation and exaltation." Elder D. Todd Christofferson recently taught the following: God will not live our lives for us, nor control us as if we were his puppets, as Lucifer once proposed to do. Nor will his prophets accept the role of puppet masters in God's place. You are not expected to be a puppet of God, the church, or anyone else, but are expected to take responsibility for your future. You are the only one who can earn it. There are important decisions to be made. President Packer said, "The crucial test of life does not center in the choice between fame and obscurity, nor between wealth and poverty. The greatest decision of life is between good and evil." The Book of Mormon teaches us men are instructed sufficiently that they know good from evil. The Holy Ghost will help you know all things you need to know and do. Some people delay making important decisions, waiting for perfect conditions. It could be waiting to find a perfect companion, waiting until the outcome is guaranteed, or until job or incomes are secure. Some are afraid of making a mistake. The greatest mistake may be failing to act. Most important relationships and achievements do not come ready-made off the shelf. You must pay the price to achieve the outcome you desire. While serving as a counselor in a bishopric here at BYU, I once interviewed a freshman sister at the beginning of the year. I asked her why she had come to school, to which she responded, "I am here to marry a general authority." I happened to know at the time that all the general authorities were taken. What this sister did not know is that she had to fall in love with a young man with the potential and together help him become a person who could be a general authority if called. Moving forward in life requires faith. That is part of the plan. President Packer shared this experience. "Shortly after I was called as a general authority, I went to Elder Harold B. Lee for counsel. He listened carefully to my problem and suggested that I see President David O. McKay. President McKay counseled me as to the direction I should go. I was very willing to be obedient, but saw no way possible for me to do as he counseled me to do. I returned to Elder Lee and told him that I saw no way to move in the direction I was counseled to go. He said, "The trouble with you is that you want to see

0: see the end from the beginning. I replied that I would like to see at least a step or two ahead. Then came the lesson of a lifetime. You must learn to walk to the edge of the light, and then a few steps into the darkness. Then the light will appear and show the way before you. Then he quoted these 18 words from the Book of Mormon. Dispute not, because ye see not, for ye receive no witness until after the trial of your faith. Deciding on the most important things first will help make other decisions easier. The scriptures teach to seek first the kingdom of God. From the scriptures we read, before ye seek for riches, seek ye for the kingdom of God, and, but rather seek ye the kingdom of God, and all these things shall be added unto you. Fear not, little flock, for it is your Father's good pleasure to give you the kingdom. Before each hike with the scouts, we studied the guidebooks, the maps, and the trails we would hike. We would ask or talk to those who had already hiked the trails. Over time, we learned which books and people were most accurate and gained confidence in using and following them. Knowledge of the areas where we would be hiking led to better decisions and outcomes. You must do the same with your journey of life. Nowadays, Google is the go-to source of information when someone has a question, but it is not necessarily an automatic source of reliable, trustworthy information. The information returned to a query is ranked by how much someone paid for or the frequency something has been referenced. The order of information is not recommended by its accuracy, value, or the reliability of its source. There are many sources that will give you false information. This is one of Satan's tactics. The gospel of Jesus Christ, the plan, are found in the scriptures, the words of the living prophets, and through the Holy Ghost. These are the reliable maps, guides, and compass you need for life's journey. Our regular and continuous study of the scriptures, the words of the living prophets, will lead to confidence and trust in the Lord's plan. The Holy Ghost will help you develop a testimony. Continued study, prayer, and experience will expand your knowledge and understanding of the principles and deepen our conversion. God's plan provides for the first presidency in the 12 and other leaders as guides and resources for us. They are called by prophecy and revelation. The brethren hold the priesthood and have the delegated keys to perform needed ordinances we cannot get in any other way. The role of the brethren is to represent God to his people, as all prophets have done in the past. These men, past and present, are the first to say they are not perfect, but like all members, are striving to become as the Savior commanded. Some people will hold up a yardstick of perfection to them and find them wanting. That measure is just a distraction from the real question. Christ, after all, was the only perfect person who lived on the earth. The real question is, did these men have and feel a divine mission? The fact that these men are not perfect does not bother me. It actually gives me hope in my quest for exaltation. To know the Lord does bless and guide and will honor them. Follow the teachings of the prophets is our test, not theirs. Like a compass, the Holy Ghost is another source that can teach us all things we need to know and do. Even when our minds are dark or foggy, when we are alone or with a crowd, or when we are in trouble, our decisions and lives will be better by understanding and living the gospel as taught by the brethren and witnessed by the Holy Ghost. This is the quest of a lifetime. The gospel of Jesus Christ includes the eternal truths or laws covenants and ordinances needed for mankind to enter back into the presence of God. Sometimes I have found it helpful for people to understand the gospel by comparing it to a connect-the-dot diagram. Think of the individual principles as the doctrines or principles. The lines of the diagram are like the relationship between principles. The picture that is revealed when the lines are added is the image of the gospel. The quality of the image depends on the number of dots and lines that we know and understand. In the gospel, there are some fundamental principles which are foundational. They include the mission of the Savior, commandments, ordinances, judgment, forgiveness, faith, repentance, and baptism, and the gift of the Holy Ghost, the creation, fall, atonement, resurrection, restoration, prophets, and priesthood. With fundamental principles, we have a basic understanding of the gospel and the plan of salvation. These are enough to gain a testimony. As we grow in understanding, we learn of additional principles, and we are able to see a much richer image of the gospel and of a loving Heavenly Father. The principles of the gospel do not stand alone, but have connection with other principles. For example, justice and mercy, sin and the atonement, death and the resurrection each have a relationship. The principles of justice and mercy illustrate the need for a connection between the two. If the connection between the two was eliminated, the plan would be destroyed. Both the principles and the relationships are needed. In a connect-the-dot diagram, each dot holds a position needed for the creation of the image. If the dots are moved around or reordered, the image changes. The resulting image will be distorted, obscured, or not represent anything at all. The same is true with the principles of the gospel. God established each principle to achieve His work in bringing to pass the immortality and eternal life of man. Individual principles cannot be fully understood without being placed in the gospel context. That would be like trying to see a picture with only one dot. For example, some people have contended that Jesus Christ's teaching of love is inconsistent with His teachings of keeping the commandments. But when considered in the full gospel context of qualifying for exaltation, God's insistence on keeping the commandments actually shows a greater love for His children. Parents call this tough love. Any parent would keep a child from running in front of a car in spite of a child's complaining about the parent being mean or unloving. Principles must be considered in the context of the full gospel. Surely you can see that neither God nor His church leaders would change the principles at the fancy of individuals, groups, or governments and nations. To change would put God's children at risk and destroy the plan which was created to save mankind. So the study of principles and their relationships to other principles and the gospel, learn as much as you can. Help others to do the same. This will help strengthen testimonies. A testimony of the gospel is made up of testimonies of individual principles. Collectively, they combine to create a powerful testimony of the gospel and the church. This testimony will sustain us. If there is a trial of faith about one principle, we can rely on our testimonies of other principles and our testimony of the gospel as a whole. The scriptures teach, whatever principle of intelligence we obtain unto in this life, it will rise with us in the resurrection. And if a person gains more knowledge and intelligence in this life through his diligence and obedience than another, he will have so much the advantage in the world to come. Learning is a continuous process during our lives. There will come a time when you will be confronted with something you have not learned that causes you to question. To have a question is good and an opportunity to learn. So learn with faith. I have a few suggestions. First, take time to fully study it out. Gather and learn all the facts with faith by study, discussion, and prayer. Spiritual things are only learned through spiritual methods, not mortal means. Develop the spiritual skills before trying to judge. Two, do not abandon everything you already know. Learn how the new information fits into the doctrines and things you already know. Three, use trustworthy sources, the scriptures, the teachings of the brethren, and the Holy Ghost are trustworthy sources. Bishop Christer Sindall, a former dean of the Harvard Divinity School, has counseled seekers of truth to ask questions of those who believe rather than a non-believer. Four, put things in context, evaluate something in isolation, independent of surrounding principles, conditions, or facts, leads to incorrect conclusions. Events of the past should be considered in the context of the past, not present-day social norms, laws, or conditions. Words can have different meanings in different time periods. Words spoken in 1830 can have different meanings and implications than how they are used today. Use the right yardstick to measure and judge. And fifth, allow for the possibility that when there is a question, there may be not enough information available to readily answer it right now. In this case, you will have to exercise faith, patience, and trust in your testimony you have of other principles in the gospel, and of course, trust in God. These lessons have helped me and others follow the path. They will help you find your way in these challenging times. Prepare yourselves. Like my hikes with the scouts, we can safely travel life's journey by relying on the maps of the scriptures, the words of the living prophets, and the compass of the Holy Ghost. God's plan and desire is that all are successful in reaching their destination. Rise up and qualify for your heritage and destiny. You can do it. I wish to bear solemn witness that God does exist, that Jesus is the Christ, that the Holy Ghost can guide and teach and sustain us. I know the plan. It will help us achieve our heritage and our destiny. In the name of Jesus Christ, amen.
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5: I was just a 14-year-old twerp with my parents. We were visiting the relatives in Norway. 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It occurred to me, wow, this world is home to literally billions of equally precious children of God. And I wouldn't have had that appreciation had I not gone halfway around the world.
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7: On In Good Faith, it's our privilege to hear stories and accounts from believers told in their own words. 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
8: I'm speaking In Good Faith today with Rick Steves. He's a popular public television host, a travel writer, best-selling guidebook author, and this summer of all summers, you didn't get to spend your usual 4 months in Europe, and I'm wondering what you thought of summer in the U.S.
5: Well, my routine has been to go to Europe. Every summer I go to Europe and work. So this has been my, well, during COVID, it's my first summer at home since I was a kid.
8: Yeah.
5: And that was a long, long time ago. It reminded me there's more to life than what I think is the most important thing in life, as far as my vocation goes and so on. I love to travel, but this last couple of years I've not traveled, and I've made a point, Steve, of employing what I consider the traveler's mindset at home, and it really is an important life skill. I was thinking, as I was stuck at home during the pandemic, well, what makes a good traveler? And what makes a good traveler is somebody who's curious, somebody who's willing to get out of their comfort zone and try new things and not be judgmental and just be kind of adventurous. I thought, okay, I'm at home. I can do the same thing. I can be curious. I can try new things. I can get out of my comfort zone. And I've learned that there are exciting things that I never really appreciated. I mean, simple stuff, cooking. You know, all my life I've had a bad attitude about cooking. I just want to be like have a healthy picnic, basically, or go out to a restaurant or something. And now I'm excited about what's in the fridge, and I'm excited about, you know, mixing things up on the stove, or just to appreciate something new. All my life, I've never really cut through a crispy onion, and now I have. I just bought an expensive set of knives, and my kids are saying, "Who is this guy?" So that's been a blessing for me in the last year, because I mean, I don't have any great regrets. I love spending all my time traveling, but I'm realizing that cooking makes a lot of sense, and it's now I've got a new dimension to my life. This COVID time has been, in a lot of ways, it's been sort of God's way of telling me to slow down. It's been kind of therapy for a workaholic. It's reminded me there's more to life than increasing its speed. And some of the more immediate things, some of the more basic things really are lovely dimensions of enjoying life here.
8: I like hearing you apply your travel skills to your actual life at home. And some listeners may be thinking, yes, I know who Rick Steves is. I like Rick Steves, but why is he speaking on a show like In Good Faith? I think your most recent book is For the Love of Europe. Is that correct?
5: Yes.
8: But before that, I was reading Travel as a Political Act, How to Leave Your Baggage Behind. And you had several things, even just in the intro to this, that quite struck me about being open-minded about how other people live. And in this case, I'm going to apply it to various faiths. And you tell this beautiful story of being a 14-year-old in a park in Norway. Do you mind telling me that story?
5: Oh, yeah. And I started my Travel as a Political Act book with a story like that, because it talks about how travel makes us global citizens. It gives us a much better appreciation for the fact that if you're a person of faith, you understand we're all children of God. And if we're all children of God, we're all equally precious and lovable. I was just a 14-year-old twerp with my parents. We were visiting the relatives in Norway. We were in a big park behind the palace. For some reason, I was looking up at them, and they were up against the sky, and I was relaxing or something. And I thought, my parents are just loving me inexplicably. I knew they didn't have a lot of money, and they were making big compromises in their first trip to Europe in their lives in order to take their son along. And I just thought, oh, God, they just really love me. And then I looked out in the park, and it was speckled. I can see it to this day. It was just speckled like some Monet painting with other families, with parents loving their children as much as my parents loved me. And even from my little ego and ethnocentric 14-year-old perspective, it occurred to me, wow, this world, and I remember vividly what I thought, this world is home to literally billions of equally precious children of God. And I wouldn't have had that appreciation had I not gone halfway around the world to recognize that there are parents loving their kids there, just like my parents and my friends' parents do in my little hometown. And I'm so thankful that I got that reminder that we're part of a bigger community. And of course, when you put that in a Christian context, again, we're all children of God. That means we're all brothers and sisters. And a great thing about travel is you get to know the family. I mean, why am I so passionate about traveling? Well, if you put it, again, through my Christian lens, it's an opportunity to get to know the family, all the children of God on this planet. And that's a beautiful way to get closer to God in itself.
8: How did you learn this? What was your home religious training?
5: I was raised Lutheran. I still am Lutheran. My grandparents came over from Norway, so that's just been my family heritage.
8: The fact that you thought those things at age 14, though, had you always believed in God? Was that always with you?
5: It was always with me. I was, you know, raised going to church every Sunday. My parents took that responsibility serious of giving their kids a religious upbringing. But when I read my journals, I've got these journals that I wrote just diligently. I wrote them religiously for every one of my trips. When I was 16 years old, 18, 19, 20, 21, 22, 23, 24, 25 years old, every year I wrote a 200 or 300 page carefully written journal. I'm amazed looking back on it how I was struggling with my relationship with God. Not fighting it, just exploring it and embracing it and finding the different dimensions of it in my travels. And when I think about it, it's so fun to look back on things and see what was the framework of your mindset. For me, the road was church. The road can be school. The road can be adventure. The road can be filled with romantic opportunities. The road can be hedonism. And for me, it's a little bit of all that stuff, but it's fundamentally church. It's a way to get to know creation. And to me, I learn more about my home by leaving it and looking at it from a distance. I learn more about myself by getting out of my comfort zone. When I travel, I become a citizen of the planet. I become more appreciative of our Heavenly Father, and I become more appreciative of the creation that we've been blessed with and the fragility of our environment. I'm also more open to beautiful religious thinking of other faiths. You know, Muhammad said, "Don't tell me how educated you are. Tell me how much you've traveled." Every Muslim is supposed to make the Hajj, you know, to go to Mecca.
8: Yes.
5: A long trip on foot in past generations. But what he really wanted to do was not make everybody crowd around the Kaaba, but was to have everybody get out of their home and to get on the road and to get to know the world a little bit. And progressive Muslims interpret the command or whatever to go to Mecca as a command to get out and leave your home and get to know the rest of the world. I just think it's very important. I think it strengthens someone's faith by getting out on the road and getting out of your comfort zone. That's traveling as a pilgrim. During COVID, the only TV show I've produced is one called Why We Travel. And anybody can watch it anytime for free if they just go to my website and look in the TV section. It's called Why We Travel. It's a love note to travel. It's got half as many words, but twice the emotional and sort of spiritual impact of anything I've ever done. I wanted to give it a little bit of structure, and I kind of thought, okay, there's three ways we travel, three reasons we travel. We travel to be a tourist, just to have fun, to see things. We travel to be what I call a traveler, which is to learn about other ways of doing things, to try new cheese, to get turned on by Botticelli and go to a concert and listen to a harpsichord. And then we travel as a pilgrim. A pilgrim is not to learn about the Renaissance, but traveling as a pilgrim is to learn about ourselves. And as I mentioned, we learn about ourselves by leaving home and putting ourselves in a different environment. It broadens our perspective, and it lets us take home what I consider the most beautiful souvenir, and that's a broader perspective, an empathy for the other 96% of humanity. Steve, a lot of people travel afraid of culture shock. Oh, you're going to have culture shock. Be careful. I travel in order to have culture shock. For me, culture shock is a positive thing. It's the growing pains of a broadening perspective. I don't get culture shock when I go to Las Vegas. Well, I suppose I kind of do, but
9: in a weird kind of way.
5: But I get culture shock when I get out of my comfort zone. And I've been working just crazy with crazy focus ever since I was in college with my travel work, my travel teaching. Now I've got technology beyond my wildest dreams to amplify my teaching, and I've got 100 amazing colleagues that work with me at Rick Steves Europe. Our mission really is to inspire Americans to venture beyond Orlando. That's a kind of travel. I think it's escapism travel. It's la-la land travel. It doesn't get you out of your comfort zone, that's for sure. But I just think, sure, go to Disney World a couple of times. But after 3 or 4 trips, consider Portugal. You know, it's not going to bite you. And I just am quite surprised at how many Americans limit that curiosity or that sense of adventure, that they would actually get a passport and venture into lands where people speak another language and they find different truths to be self-evident and God-given. I love that. It's hugely humbling. It was till well into my adulthood that I realized, because of travel, that the world's not a pyramid with us on top and everybody else trying to figure it out. But the world is filled with beautiful people. It's filled with joy. It's filled with love. It's filled with inspiring individuals. And when I travel, I gain an appreciation for that. And when I come home, I'm happier than ever and more thankful than ever that I live right here in the United States. But I do bring home with me that enthusiasm for the diversity on this planet and that sort of intimacy or closeness with the rest of humanity. And that's something I really treasure. It is complemented by my Christian faith, and I think it strengthens my Christian faith at the same time.
8: You said something beautiful in a lecture I heard you give online, which is that you measure the success of a trip not by how many places you went, but by how many people you met. And I think that's a lovely perspective. And pilgrimage, I'd like to follow up on that for a minute, because as a tour guide, you get to go to the places that many people would go as pilgrims and even take people there. And you talk about a change of heart you had, perhaps from a Lutheran background, of bringing people into St. Peter's and learning then to see that through different eyes.
5: Oh, yeah. Well, Lutherans are good Protestants, and we're sort of raised with that sort of a feisty spirit. And for many years, I would go to St. Peter's as a tour guide, a travel writer, and I would be kind of angry. I would go inside, and I would be thinking, you know, where'd you get this money, and what could that money been put into other than all this splashy gold and all these starbursts, and what about the Pope and all that kind of stuff? And I had kind of a negative approach to it, and I didn't enjoy my visits very much. Regardless of your flavor of Christianity, it's the greatest church in Christendom, St. Peter's Basilica. Well, I decided one year to park my Lutheran sword at the door and go in as a temporary Roman Catholic. And it was an altogether different experience. I'm so thankful I did that. And then I appreciated it. And it's just reminded me that I don't want to fight different people of faith about what's right and wrong. I just want to get close to God the best I can and humbly recognize that my particular brand of Christianity is, to a certain degree, because of my upbringing and my life story and who have my loved ones been who have cared about me and helped shape my perspectives, even outside of my Christian faith. You know, when I go into a synagogue, I like to embrace that culture, that faith, and use it as an excuse to get close to God. When I go into a mosque, I go to a mosque in a very positive and prayerful way. And I'm inspired by the faith of the Muslims I've met in my travels. And certainly when you travel around Europe, you find there are Orthodox churches, and boy, there's a lot of incense and a lot of candles going on there, and it's not my style, but it's a beautiful thing. And I'll never forget the Greek Orthodox priest who explained to me about incense. He asked me something like, do you understand incense? Do you appreciate incense? And I thought, what? Incense is nothing for a Lutheran. And then he explained to me how incense heightens the worshipful sort of ambience of a church. And they even change out the incense during different parts of an Orthodox Mass because it heightens different ways of feeling and being worshipful. And I just thought, that is a beautiful thing. Go to some sort of a more Roman Catholic style, and I guess the Orthodox style also, has a big focus on meditation and icons. And, you know, you stare into an icon, and it helps you meditate, and you find yourself in a whole different sea. And this is a sea where you are embraced by God, thanks to that icon. I don't want icons in my church necessarily, but I sure appreciate and am thankful for the fact that a lot of people get close to God through icons. So I've learned in my travels not to be judgmental, but to celebrate the different rituals and tools people have as we all struggle in our little maze of our human perspective and our human shortcomings here on Earth in this lifetime, as we struggle to better understand our Maker and get close to God.
8: I've heard someone say that it's in learning a second language that you come to understand your native language, and it seems like learning about other people's way of observing their faith can actually maybe even teach you more about your own.
5: I think so. And I think a lot of times, this is just my take for as just a parishioner rather than a pastor or a priest or something, I think a lot of times the more thoughtful and educated leaders are in various denominations, the more they respect and understand that there's different flavors of Christianity. I think that sometimes I think religious leaders are obligated to go to battle for what distinguishes a Baptist from a Methodist or an Episcopalian from a Lutheran. And I think in the big perspective, it's like debating, you know, what do you want to put on your baked potato? I think the more thoughtful people are, the more they realize we can give everybody a little wiggle room as long as we're going in the right direction.
8: Does the fact that you have a belief in a higher power or in God, has that helped you in difficult moments?
5: A cool thing about having a strong faith is you're never alone. I spend 100 days a year for the last 30 years before COVID alone in Europe. I mean, I'm working, so I have guides that come and go and TV crews that come and go and tours that come and go. But basically, I'm over there alone. I don't have any entourage. And the most powerful moments, the most beautiful moments, the most frightening moments, probably the happiest moments and the saddest moments, most of them are when I'm alone. And I'm never really alone. Maybe it sounds a little soupy to some people, but I've always got my Savior with me. Jesus is with me. And that's just a beautiful thing. That's an empowering thing. And I notice that when I'm on the road. I notice that more when I'm on the road than when I'm at home. And I think just in my work as a teacher, as a tour guide, as a writer, as a TV producer, as a guy who writes scripts, as a guy who's a host on a public television show and so on, most of that is the secular world, and I have to be careful about not overtly proselytizing, but I think it gives me a certain passion, a certain insight, a certain empathy, a certain ability to see things in the proper context that heightens my ability to be a teacher or a guide or a TV host. And I think it's been really important for my career from just a practical point of view. Plus, it gives me meaning.
8: Yeah. Are there things that you do to stay connected, or is it just awareness of that that makes you feel connected to the divine?
5: A lot of times when I'm in Europe and I'm alone, like a baby yelps for joy, I just kind of blurt out, I say, life is good. Life is good. I mean, life is good. Could be too hot because of climate change. There could be hungry people in my midst. There could be, you know, the wounds of recent conflicts. But I look at the love, and I look at the energy, and I look at the passion, and I look at the hope and the promise. I'm inspired by people that really do love their neighbors. I just say, life is good. And I'm really thankful for that. A lot of people, they kind of are wired to say life is bad. I'm not just a loopy, perpetual optimist. I understand that life is good. I understand there's a historical sweep of things. I understand we're all on parallel evolutionary tracks. And some societies and some faiths are farther along than others, perhaps. But I really think that life is good. I think that more because I travel than if I just stayed home all the time. I'm just so thankful for the moments I've had to sit on the top of the rock of Gibraltar and look across the straits and see Africa, and to think of the history of people sweeping back and forth across that strait, and think of the biology of fish and birds going with the tide and gathering there in the tide rips, and all the abundance and the fertility and the dangers and the strife and the growth and the ups and downs. And it's just a wonderful churning cauldron of life. But you can sit on the top of that rock with the apes of Gibraltar menacing your little bag because they want to grab it because there's an apple in it. And you can gaze across the straits at Africa and you think, wow, this is the only place on earth where a person can see two seas and two continents at the same time. And just to sit there and meditate on where I'm at, it's a microcosm of the energy of the world. I love to put that in a context of my faith and what a blessing it is to travel.
8: When I look at some of the recent specials you've done, and I'm including recent as maybe in the last decade, since you've had a very long and storied career, you've been able to do specials introducing people in the U.S. and in Europe to people in Iran, for instance, or to discuss Israel and Palestine. And I can't help but wonder if those, because there is religion mixed with those relationships, do you feel some sense of mission in that about connecting people and opening people's eyes and hearts to each other? Mm-hmm. It seems you must.
5: You know, Steve, that's a good observation. And I honestly haven't even quite put my finger on it like this so directly. But if I think of the specials, I do my episodes. I've done 150 episodes, and that's just Copenhagen, Berlin, Dublin, Lisbon. And, you know, that's just travelogues. But my specials have been my choice. I get to do whatever I want. And I do things, if I think of my favorite specials, they've been European Christmas, European Easter, Martin Luther and the Reformation, the Holy Land, Iran, and Hunger and Hope, Lessons Learned in Ethiopia and Guatemala. Mm. There's six specials right there. And each one was major projects, major investments of time and money. And for me, hugely profitable, even though I made almost no money off them directly. I mean, I lost a lot of money making them, but hugely profitable in raising awareness, in shaping people's perspectives, and in heightening people's appreciation. Each one of those is a topic that I think smart, caring, and curious Americans need to know more about. These are smart, caring, curious people who are steep on the learning curve. And what I'm able to do with my little gig in public television is to take those challenges and give it a whirl as through the perspective of a traveler and see how we can get excited about them and understand them and appreciate them. You know, going to the Holy Land and trying to get a dual narrative of the story. What's the Jewish perspective? What's the Palestinian perspective? Going to Iran and complicated and proud culture, heritage that goes back centuries and centuries before Islam swept through, to understand that Americans, what we know about Iran, we learned from Ted Koppel on TV when we were kids during the hostage crisis. That's pathetic. We owe it to ourselves, if not to Iran and the Middle East, to better understand why Iranians would vote the way they do and what are the roots of some of the problems we have between our cultures. As a Lutheran, I have a great admiration for Martin Luther as a person who was an agent of change. Christianity needed to be shaken up, and it was quite an accomplishment to do it. A lot of people tried and were burned at the stake. Luther was able to pull it off 500 years ago. How? Whether you're a Lutheran or you're a Christian or something else, it doesn't matter. Luther is an important guy to understand. You know, he did an amazing thing and helped, and it was part of humanism. It was part of the dawn of the modern age. It was breaking out of the Middle Ages. People don't understand that, and we've lived through the 500th anniversary of the Reformation. It was in 2017. I thought, I'm not going to miss this. I'd have to wait another 500 years for the next one. I'm going to go over to Germany and do the story. I feel very strongly that America needs to understand what is fascism and how do wannabe dictators derail a democracy, and how fragile is democracy in a country that might take it for granted. I was going to say all those shows I made cost me a lot of money, but they were very profitable in the way I measure profit, and that is how many perspectives were broadened. If I can broaden a perspective, I'm profitable.
8: In everything you've done, even when it's tasting cheese and meeting with a family in Tuscany and they have you over for dinner, I think the reason that you connect with so many people is because we see that you love to connect with people. That's something that comes through loud and clear and says something, I think, about who you are in your heart, which I think is also connected with how you see, as you mentioned, everyone as fellow children of God.
5: Yeah, you know, and it's interesting you say that, because for me, the mark of a good traveler is how they connect with real people, not the woman with the hula skirt that gives you a lay at the airport in Honolulu, you know, not the lady in the dirndl that gives you a pretzel at the airport in Munich, but real people, people where, you know, who don't see you as part of the economy, but who see you as part of the party. If I'm making a TV show, if I'm making a guidebook, if I'm leading a tour, if I'm not connecting my American travelers with real salt-of-the-earth people, wherever we're traveling, I'm not doing my job. Yeah, that's, to me, really important. And in fact, when I was making my TV show, Why We Travel, as I mentioned, the only show I've produced during COVID, the last section of it is called By Traveling, We Connect. And that's what traveling fundamentally is so valuable for. We connect with the rest of humanity. My latest book is called For the Love of Europe. It's a collection of 100 of my favorite essays and experiences in my travels. I was trying to sum the book up, and in the end, it was all about the people you meet and the connections you make. That's the mark of a good traveler. That's why we travel. And if I'm not connecting, it's my mistake. I've got to figure it out and get out there and make those connections, because yeah, those are the souvenirs. I don't bring home many souvenirs that you can actually, you know, that are tangible, but I bring home friendships and new ideas and a broader perspective. Those are my favorite souvenirs.
8: I highly recommend for our listeners to go to ricksteves.com. My wife and I just recently watched that Why We Travel, and it made me very excited. I hope not to be too much of a fanboy in talking to you because we just related so much, and you have a gift of making people feel like, gosh, we wish we lived next to him because we know we'd want him over for dinner.
5: Oh, thank you. That's so nice, dear. I'm really a fortunate person who found his niche. I work probably too hard, but I just love it so much. It gives me energy, and it gives me meaning. I love to hear comments like that, Steve, because for me, it's really a shame when people don't recognize that you could reach out and hang out with people who find different truths to be self-evident and God-given, and then you become, I think, you just give your life an extra dimension. It just carbonates our existence in a beautiful way. And, you know, some people don't want that, to be honest. Some people just want to go to their grave with scrapbooks of them wearing a nice apron and at the barbecue surrounded by people who look and worship just like they do. But I'd rather celebrate diversity and make a difference. And we can do that when we connect with the rest of humanity.
8: Rick Steves, thank you so much for speaking with me today in good faith.
5: Thank you, Stephen. It's been a joy. Best wishes.
8: That's our time for today. Thanks to Rick Steves for generously sharing his stories and his faith. Find out more about Rick, his books, his television shows and specials, and his activism at ricksteves.com. 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I'm Stephen Cap Perry. I hope you'll join me again soon, right here, in good faith.

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6: BBC News with Moira Alderson. Donald Trump is travelling to Beijing on the first trip to China by US President since he last went there in 2017. The main focus of his talks with Xi Jinping will be the tense trade relationship. Mr. Trump said he would ask Mr. Xi to open up China's economy. The Chinese president is likely to press for an end to US arms sales to Taiwan. Stephen McDonnell is in Beijing.
7: Even though there's a big business delegation accompanying Donald Trump, no one thinks there are going to be huge deals signed. However, if there are some sort of symbolic deals that are inked, that would be encouraging. When it comes to tariffs, I think we just expect that maybe just the detente will continue. China wants to bring up Taiwan because the Chinese government wants the US to not provide armaments at the same level to Taiwan. And I think some people in Taiwan would be worried that Donald Trump could even sell them out on that front if he thought it was in his own interests.
6: Before leaving Washington, Mr. Trump said they would also discuss Iran. The British Prime Minister Keir Starmer is due to hold talks with his health minister Wes Streeting, a potential leadership rival, as he fights efforts to oust him. Dozens of MPs from the governing Labour Party have urged him to quit, and four junior ministers have resigned. But nobody has so far challenged him for the leadership. On Tuesday, his deputy, David Lammy, urged party MPs to step back, take a breath, and not trigger a leadership battle.
8: It's been 24 hours now, and nobody has come forward to put themselves forward in the processes that exist in the party. No one seems to have the names to stand up against Keir Starmer. And for those who are suggesting that he should stand down, they should say which candidate would be better.
6: The chief executive of OpenAI, Sam Altman, has told a court in California he was increasingly unsettled by Elon Musk's demands for control of the company. He also denied Mr. Musk's claim that he broke an agreement to keep it as a non-profit, saying he could not have built OpenAI without attaching it to a for-profit venture. Tens of thousands of Argentinians have marched in Buenos Aires and other cities to protest against budget cuts to universities. Students, teachers and opposition leaders were demanding that the president, Javier Milei, abide by legislation guaranteeing an increase in university funding. Ana Laura Ruggiera represents one of the universities.
9: We had to resort to the courts for the government to comply with the law. And yet, we still have no law. So the entire university system and the entire population are involved, because this is not just about one sector, but about what kind of country we want.
6: BBC News.
1: Welcome to an hour of storytelling on BYU Radio. I'm your host, Sam Payne. And today we've got a Quentin Manning Detective for Justice mystery for you. Part of a special series brought to you by the Kaboom Podcast, bringing you audio adventures for your whole family just about every week. Here's Quentin Manning. Hey, thanks for joining us on Kaboom for another episode of the summer series, Quentin Manning, Detective for Justice.
10: Now that they've wrapped up the case of the flattened tires, Quentin and Sam are on to their next case.
1: You're going to love today's episode. If you're new to this series, go back to episode 1 and be sure to listen to that.
10: Now here is episode 3, the case of the confiscated cards, part 1. Let's go.
11: The name is Manning. Quentin Manning. Detective for Justice. If you listened to The Case of the Flattened Tires, you know a little bit about me. My assistant, Sam Turnquist, wonders if there are any cases to be solved at Marlowe Middle School. There are. Like the one we found one morning while we waited for the school doors to open.
12: Hey, Chief, what's up?
11: Just keeping my eyes open, Sam. A detective for justice is always aware of his surroundings. I've got my eyes on the Burmick twins.
12: Well,

0: It's invader cards. Forget it.
1: What?
0: You know, invader cards. Everyone's collecting them. Kids are always fighting over them.
1: That's ridiculous. Fighting over cards. I think we should intervene.
0: What? No. Leave the permits alone. Oh, no. Here comes Mr. Clacker, vice principal in charge of discipline. Let's go.
1: We're just observing.
0: Bad idea.
2: Give them back.
3: How come?
4: Yeah, how come?
2: They're mine.
3: Just a minute.
4: Or another minute.
5: What's going on, boys?
3: Nothing, Mr. Clacker. Nothing at all.
2: They have my invader cards. I let him see them, and now he won't give them back.
5: Trading cards? You know the rule. No trading cards in school. And this fighting is exactly why. Mr. Burmick, may I have them, please?
3: Sure, Mr. Clacker. Here you go.
4: You can have them.
2: But they're mine.
5: I guess you'll learn a lesson. Everyone to their home rooms.
3: So long, gentlemen. Goodbye.
0: Well, that's a bummer.
2: Oh, man. I'm in so much trouble. I borrowed them from my little brother, and I promised I would bring them back. Some of those cards are really valuable.
1: How can a little piece of cardboard be valuable?
0: Well, a $1,000 bill is just a little piece of paper.
1: Immaterial.
2: My mom is gonna kill me.
0: Really?
1: I promise you she won't kill you. Because we're going to get the cards back.
0: You are? How are we gonna do that? Mr. Clacker, vice principal in charge of discipline, has them.
1: Billy, you head on to class and don't worry about a thing. Quentin Manning, Detective for Justice, will handle this.
0: Really?
1: They're as good as in your hands. And when you do, we'll have your cards.
0: We?
2: Wow, thanks. Thanks a million. I'll see you later.
1: Oh, it's nice to see how our work can make someone feel better.
0: Quentin, I'm missing something. How do we get the cards back?
1: We just ask Mr. Clacker. I'm sure he'll listen to us. He's a reasonable adult.
0: Mr. Clacker, vice principal in charge of discipline, is not a reasonable adult.
1: Sam, your problem is that you don't trust in people's better nature. When people really understand the situation, they do the right thing. We just have to explain it to Mr. Clacker.
0: Mr. Clacker, vice principal in charge of discipline, will eat us alive if we try to talk with him.
1: There you go again with the hyperbole. And there's no reason to say his title every time you say his name.
0: There you go again with your ridiculous words. And it's who he is. Mr. Clacker, vice principal in charge of discipline.
1: Meet me at his office right before third period.
0: I don't want to do the right thing. I want to live.
1: It's hard to do good detective work when you have a recalcitrant assistant. He is at least dutiful, because he was there waiting for me in front of Mr. Clacker's office right before third period.
0: Quentin, let's hurry. We're going to be late for class.
1: No problem. We'll just get the cards for Mr. Clacker and get to class.
0: I figure you're better at talking, so there's no point in me being here. I'll just wish you good luck and head off to English and tell Mrs. Turbot you'll be along in a minute.
1: Sam, I need you to come with me.
0: How come?
1: So you can watch me in action. And in case I need a witness.
0: A witness?
1: Let's go. This will only take a minute.
0: Okay.
1: Hello, Mrs. Furbel. We're here to see Mr. Clacker.
6: Do you have an appointment?
1: No. It'll only take a second. Let's go, Sam.
6: Wait, boys. You can't just...
1: Hello, Mr. Clacker.
5: What are you doing here?
1: Ah, yes. Glad you asked. We'd like...
5: What makes you think you can barge in my office? What are your names?
1: I'm Quentin Manning, and this is my assistant, Sam Turnquist.
5: Assistant?
0: I can leave at any time.
1: Perhaps you'll remember we were there this morning when the unfortunate incident with the invader trading cards occurred.
5: What?
1: You confiscated the invader cards from the Burmick twins. The cards that happen to be sitting right there on your desk. You quite innocently misread the situation. In fact, they belong to Billy Rockwell, and he'll be in trouble with his mother if he doesn't bring them back. I can assure you he's learned his lesson. So I think you'll agree with me that the best thing to do would be to return Billy's cards to him. In this way, a lesson is learned and justice is served.
5: You have got to be kidding.
1: I don't kid about matters of justice.
5: I'll say this again. You have got to be kidding.
1: No, I really wasn't kidding.
0: I think maybe he was kidding.
5: I don't like jokes.
0: Right. Our mistake. So we'll just be going.
5: I think that's a good idea.
1: Of course. We don't want to be late for class. If it's easier for you, I'll take the cards and give them to Billy for you.
5: I don't think so.
1: Okay, fine. If you prefer, I'll just tell him he can come pick them up at the end of the day.
5: Out!
0: Sure. Mr. Clacker, vice principal in charge of discipline.
5: Now!
1: One more thing. Mr. Clacker, do you think you might write us a hall pass? Mrs. Turbot will appreciate some documentation to explain our tardiness.
5: Out!
1: Well, that didn't...

0: go as anticipated?
1: It went really well. We got out alive. We'll just have to tell Billy we're sorry.
0: No. There's still more we can do.
1: What?
0: We'll just have to take them back. I hate to do it, but we're forced to.
1: What do you mean? He has them. He said no. Case closed.
0: Sam, the case is not closed. Deke Benchley would never close a case after having one setback.
1: Deke Benchley is fictional. I'm not. Mr. Clacker, vice principal in charge of discipline, is the law, so we're done. Let's go to class.
0: Mr. Clacker may be in charge of school discipline, but there is a higher law, and that is the law of justice. Meet me after school by the cafeteria door.
1: But what about my bus?
0: Sam, we promised Billy we'd get his cards back, and I already have a plan.
1: What is it?
0: I'll tell you later. I'm sure we'll be rewarded for our efforts.
1: Really? A reward? Food?
0: Maybe.
1: What kind of food?
0: Don't get bogged down in details. I promise you, when we solve this case, I'll make sure there's some food. See you after school.
1: Okay. I hope it's food I like tater tots or cheese curls. I wish I had the ReadyMart gift card with me. We could use it.
0: I ignored my assistant's concern about his next meal. Sam and I met at the appointed hour after school. Hi, Sam. We'll just wait here for the office to empty out a little.
1: I hope your plan is a good one. Some of our other plans haven't worked out so well.
0: This is a simple one. We wait until people leave, and then we go into Mr. Clacker's office and get the cards.
1: What? No, we can't steal the cards.
0: It's not stealing if it doesn't rightfully belong to the person who has them in their possession. We're merely righting a wrong.
1: What would be wrong is for Mr. Clacker, vice principal in charge of discipline, to catch us and lock us in this closet of punishment.
0: Closet of punishment?
1: That's what people call it. Children are left there for days.
0: That is ridiculous.
1: That's what I've heard. This is a bad idea.
0: Sam, look, you agreed to be assistant detective. We're trying to help some poor kid who's really going to get into trouble. Do you want to help right or wrong or not?
1: I guess, but...
0: And like I said, there will be a reward.
1: Where are we going to get the food?
0: Do you have any money?
1: $3 left from my lunch money.
0: I've got a dollar. After we bring the cards back to Billy, we'll stop at Ready Mart for a snack.
1: A snack? Great. But wait, we're just spending my money.
0: I'll pay you back.
1: Promise?
0: Deke Benchley always keeps his word. And so do I.
1: Can I get this in writing?
0: My word is my bond. Shh! Here comes the secretary. She's leaving.
2: Are you boys waiting for something?
0: We told our parents we would wait by the office.
1: We did?
0: We did.
1: I mean, we did.
2: All right, but the school will be closing up soon, so maybe you'd better wait outside.
0: Just a few more minutes here, Mrs. Furble.
2: All right, boys. Good night.
0: Okay, the coast is clear. Let's go.
1: What if he's in there?
0: Then we'll just leave. No harm done. Let's go. No one here. Let's get the cards. Ah, here they are, on the desk.
1: Great. Get them and let's go.
0: No, not yet. Put them in your backpack. We're not done.
1: Why not? We got what we came for. Let's get out now. What if Mr. Clacker, vice principal in charge of discipline, is still in the building?
0: We have to disguise our theft. We'll move things around in the office, like Mrs. Plum came in and straightened stuff out. So if he notices the cards are missing, he'll think maybe she threw them out or something.
1: Wow. That's a pretty good idea.
0: Deke Benchley, number 32, the case of the sinister scientist. Deke Benchley dresses up as a janitor and rearranges everything in the laboratory. Go into his little bathroom there, get some towels, soak them, and put some soap on them. We'll wash off his desk after we move things around.
1: What for?
0: The smell of the soap will have a subliminal effect.
1: Submarinable?
0: Subliminal. Unconscious.
1: Here you go again, using unnecessary words.
0: I'll rearrange some chairs and books. Go get some wet soapy towels.
1: This soap is pink. You're right. It does smell clean.
0: Just wash off the desk while I rearrange the things on this bookshelf.
1: Maybe a little more soap, so it smells even better. There.
0: Get to work. We need to get out of here.
1: Okay. Just a few swipes.
0: Make sure it's wiped clean.
1: Just a little scrubbing. Wow. It's making bubbles.
0: Almost finished over here.
1: Wow, it's streaking.
0: Just wipe it all off.
1: I think I might have used a little too much soap.
0: What are you doing?
1: I'm trying to get all the soap off.
0: It's all over the... desk!
1: I just did what you told me!
0: Not that much soap!
1: I didn't know!
0: Quick, get some more towels!
1: I'll get the whole roll!
0: Wait! Listen. What? Someone's in the outer office?
1: We're gonna get caught!
0: Quick, in the closet!
1: Not the closet of punishment. That's where the bodies are!
0: Right now!
1: It's dark. I don't like the dark.
0: Do you have the cards?
1: What?
0: The cards. I gave you the cards. Where are they?
1: I think I might have left them on the sink.
0: No!
1: Yes?
0: Wait. Somebody's coming. Adopt the posture of invisibility.
1: The what?
0: Deke Benchley does it in emergencies. He learned it from a Zen master in Kyoto. Steal your mind, and people won't notice you. They'll look right through you.
1: We're in a closet. No one knows we're here.
0: Shh! Posture of invisibility. Steal the mind.
3: What the heck? Oh, he wiped hand soap all over the desk? What was he thinking? And he left the water running.
0: It's Sydney's mom, Mrs. Plum.
3: I'll finish the cafeteria first and come back here.
1: That was close. Let's get out of here. Open the door.
0: There's something wrong with the doorknob.
1: There can't be. I can't breathe. I can smell the bodies.
0: The doorknob doesn't turn. It must be broken.
1: I'm going to die in the closet of punishment.
0: No, you're not. We'll get out somehow.
1: I knew there were bodies in here. Where are the bodies?
0: My assistant detective had lost his composure. That sometimes happens with assistants. We were in a bit of a fix, and it would only become more dangerous.
1: Quentin, his jacket is here in the closet of punishment. He's going to find us.
0: Shh! Posture of invisibility.
1: I'm not invisible!
0: Until next time, this is your humble servant, Quentin Manning, Detective for Justice. Trapped in a closet.
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11: Hey, thanks for joining us for another episode of the special Kaboom Summer Series, Quentin Manning, Detective for Justice.
12: You know, Quentin and Sam have sure made a real mess out of things in Mr. Clacker's office. I hope they can get out of this one.
11: Oh, I do too. Here's today's episode, The Case of the Confiscated Cards, Part 2. Let's go!
0: The name is Manning. Quentin Manning, Detective for Justice. Maybe you remember that the last episode ended with me and my assistant detective, Sam Turnquist, accidentally locked in the closet of Mr. Clacker, vice principal in charge of discipline. We needed to find a way out, get the invader trading cards we had promised to return to Billy Rockwell, and celebrate our success. Just how that would all happen wasn't quite clear. We'll return to the scene of the crime.
1: It's getting worse and worse. There's less and less air. I see my life passing before my eyes.
0: Calm down. This is no time for claustrophobia.
1: Closet phobia is exactly what I have.
0: Claustrophobia. The fear of being trapped in a small space.
1: They're both the same. We're suffocating. I don't like the dark. My asthma's acting up. I don't have my inhaler.
0: Anything else wrong?
1: I'm starving. I'm missing my afternoon snack. Mr. Clacker will find us in here and lock us in again. My grandmother says trouble comes in threes, so it's sure to happen. It's hard to imagine things getting much...
0: Sam, stop it!
1: I'm sorry. I can't help it.
0: I'm sorry I yelled.
1: That's all right.
0: You won't suffocate.
1: No, but I might run out of air.
0: Here's the plan. When Mrs. Plum comes back, we'll pound on the door so she'll let us out.
1: What if she tells Mr. Clacker, vice principal in charge of discipline?
0: Maybe she won't. Maybe she'll think Mr. Clacker put us in here.
1: Why would she think that?
0: Well, we wouldn't say that he put us in here, but she might guess it, depending on what we say.
1: What if she doesn't believe us?
0: When we get out, just let me do the talking.
1: Okay. You're good at talking. When do you think she'll come back?
0: I don't know.
1: We'll never get out. We'll die.
0: Sam, just think of the great time we'll have at the Super Ready Mart after we've solved the case.
1: Can we use the gift card we found in the dumpster? $50 of treats?
0: No, Sam. We'll save that for another day. But don't worry, we'll get whatever we want to eat and eat until we're stuffed. We'll buy so many snacks, the man who runs the store will want to give us more as a bonus.
1: Do you think so?
0: I'm sure of it.
1: That makes me feel better.
0: Wait, listen. Someone's coming.
1: Okay, let's knock.
0: No, not yet. Adopt the posture of invisibility.
1: Not again.
0: Shh! Posture of invisibility. Still the mind.
13: Great Caesar's ghost. What on earth?
1: It's Mr. Clacker, vice principal in charge of discipline.
13: Who made this mess? What did Plum do in here?
14: Mr. Clacker.
13: Mrs. Plum.
14: Maybe you can explain this.
13: I hope you're happy.
14: I'm not happy. Not at all.
13: Neither am I. Is this how you clean up?
14: I haven't had a chance since you made such a big mess.
13: Me? You left this desk a disaster area.
14: Did no such thing. If you're going to clean your desk, you might not want to use hand soap.
13: I'm not the one who cleans the offices around here.
14: Evidently. It's nice you did try to clean up whatever mess you made. Even if you did leave the sink running and full of sopping wet invader cards.
13: I didn't clean up. Didn't you do this?
14: No. If it wasn't you, who was it?
13: I have no idea. I forgot to get my jacket and came back to find this mess.
1: Quentin, his jacket is here in the closet of punishment. He's going to find us.
0: Shh! Posture of invisibility!
1: I'm not invisible!
13: I'll just get my jacket and leave you to this.
1: Oh, no.
13: The door is stuck.
14: Maybe it's locked.
13: I don't think so.
14: I don't have my keys with me. Don't you have a set?
13: They're in the bottom file drawer on my desk. The one on the right. Get them for me.
14: Please?
13: Please.
14: Okay, since you asked so nicely.
13: Thanks.
1: Oh, no.
0: Freeze! Posture invisibility!
13: The lock is jammed. It won't open.
14: Hey, what's this in the bottom of the drawer?
13: Just some donuts I had.
14: Almost 2 dozen donuts.
13: That many?
14: Looks a lot like the boxes of donuts that keep mysteriously disappearing from the teacher's room.
13: Really? I hadn't heard about that.
14: Exactly like them, in fact.
13: It sounds like I'm being accused of taking donuts from the teacher's room, which is a preposterous idea.
14: Then I'll just tell the teachers that you've been getting your own boxes of donuts that look exactly like theirs.
13: Look, if you're going to get so upset about it, just take the box and put them in the teacher's room.
14: They're stale now.
1: He stole the donuts.
0: Shh.
13: What was that? Did you hear someone?
14: Don't change the subject. Do you think the teachers would like stale donuts tomorrow morning? Or maybe they'd rather have a brand new batch of fresh ones.
13: Why should I do that?
14: So I don't have to say anything.
13: This is blackmail. I didn't even admit to stealing anything.
14: And I won't say you did. If you bring in a box of donuts tomorrow.
13: I'm happy to bring in donuts, but I'm not saying I took these. And I won't be threatened. I'll remind you that I am part of the administration of the school, the vice principal in charge of discipline.
14: Of course, Mr. Clacker, vice principal in charge of discipline! I would never point a finger at anyone who brings donuts to the teachers every week.
13: Every week? I said tomorrow!
14: The teachers will appreciate your generosity. Why don't you try the key now?
13: They won't. Yeah, fine. I'll get my jacket. And you finish cleaning up. Confound it. They don't work. And I heard something again. There's something going on here.
14: Honestly. Let me try. Well, your key doesn't work. Looks like you bent it. Well, we'll have to get a set of master keys. Come with me and I'll give them to you.
13: I swear I heard something. There's something in the closet.
14: Maybe it's a child you stuck in there. Some kids think you do that.
13: I have never put a child in the closet.
14: And you've never taken a donut from the teacher's room. Let's go to my office.
15: We're safe. Oh, that was close.
1: We're not safe. We're still trapped.
15: The posture of invisibility worked.
1: They didn't see us because they didn't open the door.
15: Immaterial. We're safe.
1: No, we're not. We'll die in here. I'll never see my grandmother again. I never thought it would end like this.
16: Nothing has ended.
1: Yes, it has. It's the end of the world. Tomorrow they'll find our bodies.
16: Unfortunately, it sounded like Mrs. Plum found the cards and they were ruined. I wish you had taken better care of them.
1: I don't care about invader cards anymore. I never want to see invader cards again.
3: Hello? Is someone in here?
1: Help! Is that someone? Anyone?
16: Shh! Wait until we know who it is.
1: I don't care who it is.
3: Where are you?
1: In the closet of punishment!
15: In the closet. Please open it up. We seem to be locked in.
3: Lucky I've got these keys.
14: I don't believe it.
15: Oh, hello. It's you.
1: Sydney, you saved our lives.
15: Not exactly, but we do appreciate your opening the door.
14: What are you guys doing in here?
1: Dying.
15: We were on an assignment.
14: Homework?
15: No, another kind.
14: Wait, don't tell me. This is another one of your detective things.
15: No, I wouldn't call it a thing. We were in the process of recovering stolen property to return to the rightful owner.
14: In the closet? Did Mr. Clacker lock you in here or something?
15: Something like that.
1: No, we locked ourselves in.
15: Sam, and might I ask what you're doing here?
14: Helping my mom. I heard someone moaning, so I came in here.
15: That's very considerate. We'll just be going.
1: Sydney, you're very good at saving people. Are you sure you wouldn't like to be a detective with us?
15: Sam!
14: No thanks. You guys should leave now before you have to explain to my mom what you're doing in here. See you tomorrow.
1: Bye, Sydney. Thanks. She's very helpful and smart.
15: Whatever. Let's walk home.
1: Okay. We can walk to the Super Ready Mart together, have a reward, and then split up from there.
15: Okay. We'll go to the Ready Mart.
1: Great.
15: But we're not buying snacks. We're buying invader cards.
1: I don't want invader cards. I never want to see invader cards again. And I know you don't want them.
15: We're not buying them for us. We're buying them for Billy Rockwell.
1: Why would we do that? I'm sorry he lost his cards, but like my grandmother says, life isn't fair.
15: Sam, if you hadn't left them on the sink, they wouldn't have been destroyed. It's our fault they were destroyed, so we should replace them. We'll just have to use our money.
1: You mean my money?
15: I'll pay you back. I'm the head detective, so I'll take full responsibility. It's the right thing to do.
1: Ah, I hate doing the right thing. No one told me being a detective meant you had to do the right thing and then starve to death.
15: You're not starving.
1: Yes, I am.
15: Despite my assistants complaining, we visited the Ready Mart and had just enough money to buy 5 packs of invader cards. When we got to Billy's house and gave him the cards, he was one happy sixth grader.
17: Thanks, you guys. This is even better. You saved my life.
1: We ruined mine.
15: I headed home intent on writing to Rip Sturgeon about our latest case. And when I got home, I found my father waiting for me.
18: Quentin.
15: Hi, Dad.
18: Spectacular news. I repaired your computer with parts from another computer.
15: Really? Great!
18: Yes. Problem solved.
15: What computer?
18: I borrowed some unnecessary pieces from one at the library. What a public service they provide.
15: Dad!
18: No worries. I'll replace them before anyone notices. Look, here it is. Your computer.
15: It looks like a vacuum cleaner.
18: Yes, actually, a leaf blower. I borrowed a piece or two from your mother's equipment. Better not to tell her.
15: Oh, Dad.
18: Let's fire it up. I'll just yank on the cord here. The choke. I forgot the choke. Too much fuel. No shut-off. Fire extinguisher. Lesson learned. I'll never use an internal combustion engine as a power source again.
15: Oh, Dad. So, I wrote my letter to Rip Sturgeon with pen and paper, telling him about the case, the surprise discovery of the stolen donuts, and concluded with the stated desire that he might finally write me back. And again, asked him why Marigold DeWitt's name was misspelled. The case was closed, but I was not content. The Burmix went unpunished, and I knew they would continue their reign of terror. A detective for justice never rests. Until next time, I remain your humble servant, Quentin Manning.
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28: Thanks for joining us for an hour of storytelling. Now we're going to bring you a couple of Hans Christian Andersen stories. Hans Christian Andersen, of course, the well-known Danish writer and teller of stories, most famous perhaps for The Little Mermaid or The Ugly Duckling, or maybe you've got a favorite Hans Christian Andersen story. The teller that you'll hear is Randall McGee. Randall dresses and performs as Hans Christian Andersen on stages before audiences all over the country, all over the world. And this is a lesser-known story called The Swine Herd. Randall McGee on the Appleseed.

0: Hello again.
1: How did I come to write so many wonderful stories, you ask? Well, it all started when I was a child. My family was very poor, and I had few friends. So my father and grandmother would entertain me by telling me such wonderful stories about princesses and trolls and genies from lamps. I would often imagine that I was in the story as a soldier or a handsome prince. Can you imagine a poor prince? Well, I have just such a tale. There was once a handsome, happy prince who was poor, as princes go. He had a kingdom, and though it wasn't very big, it was beautiful. Now it was rather bold of him to ask the emperor's daughter to marry him, but he was a young man with spirit. And any one of 100 princesses would have said,
2: "Oh, yes, thank you very much."
1: But we shall see what the emperor's daughter did. On the grave of the prince's mother, there grew a magic rose bush. Every 5 years, it would grow one perfect rose. Anyone with a good soul would be filled with joy when they saw it, and when they smelled its perfume, they would forget all their sorrows. The prince also had an enchanted nightingale, a wonderful bird that had all the beautiful sounds of the world hidden in its tiny throat. Listening to it would remind one of the person they loved. These treasures he packed in silver boxes and sent by messenger to the emperor's daughter with his sweet offer of marriage. The messenger arrived at the palace of the emperor with his presents wrapped in silk bows. The princess and her ladies-in-waiting were playing at having a tea party, for that was all the princess knew how to play. The ladies-in-waiting are the ladies that wait on the princess. I do not know what they wait for. They just wait for something. When the princess saw the packages, she clapped her hands and said to her father and the ladies-in-waiting,
2: "Oh, I hope it is jewelry, or maybe a furry little kitten." "Jewels or a furry little kitten," agreed the ladies-in-waiting, for they said little on their own.
3: "My daughter, behold, what a beautiful rose," declared the emperor. "And what a lovely smell. I feel so much happier."
2: "It is nicely made," cooed the princess. "Is it glass or silk?"
3: "It is not made," said his majesty. "It is real."
2: "Oh, fiddle!" cried the princess. "Oh, fiddle!" echoed the ladies-in-waiting. "What do I care for an ordinary rose? Take it away," the princess pouted. "Take it away," said the ladies-in-waiting to the messenger.
3: "Now, dear, let us see what the other present is before we get so upset," admonished the emperor.
1: He opened the box. Immediately, the nightingale started to sing as if all the music in the world was bursting from its throat. Only much prettier than that, of course.
3: "Ah, it is a nightingale. Its song reminds me of the singing of your dear departed mother." The emperor started to cry.
2: "What a wonderful music box," exclaimed the princess. "Where do you wind it up?"
3: "It is a real bird," sobbed the emperor.
2: "Oh, fiddle!"
1: the haughty princess cried.
2: "Oh, fiddle!" echoed the ladies-in-waiting. "Who wants a pet bird? You always have to feed it and clean up after it. Let it go, and tell the prince who sent it I never want to see him."
1: The prince was very disappointed when his messenger returned with the news from the palace. He wanted to see who this princess was who refused his treasures and proposal. However, he could not just walk in and say, "How do you do, your spoiledness?" Oh, no! So he took off his royal robes and put on ragged clothes. He dirtied his face and hands with brown and black shoe polish. He even put some shoe polish on his teeth. And it was as a dirty beggar that he walked right up to the palace door and knocked. Boom, boom, boom. The emperor himself answered.
3: "Ew, what do you want?" asked the emperor.
2: "If it please your highness, I seek a job in the castle," said the dirty beggar.
3: "All duties are taken, except perhaps for someone to tend the pigs."
2: "May I be your swineherd, then?" asked the beggar.
3: "Very well. Off with you now, to the barn."
1: That night, in the barn where he slept, the swineherd made a wonderful pot with little bells that played music as it boiled.
2: Do-do-do-do-do-do-do-do-do. Like that.
1: It had a bit of magic in it also, so that if you smelled the steam that came off of the pot, you could tell what people were having for dinner in other houses. Now that is quite a trick, eh? Well, the next day, the princess and her ladies-in-waiting heard the music as they walked nearby.
2: Do, do, do, do, do, do, do, do, do. "I know that song," said the princess. "I can play it on the piano with two fingers. That must be a cultured swineherd."
1: "Cultured swineherd," echoed the ladies-in-waiting.
2: "Ask him what he wants for the pot," said the princess. So one of the ladies-in-waiting walked over and asked, "Oh, swineherd, what do you want for that pot? The princess requests it."
1: "Well, I want 10 kisses from the princess," said the swineherd.
2: "Are you mad?" She ran back to the princess. "Well, what does he want?" "Oh, I cannot tell you. You must tell me. I am the princess."
1: So the lady-in-waiting whispered to the princess.
2: "Is he mad?"
1: yelled the princess, and she stormed over to the swineherd.
2: "You are a very naughty swineherd. You may get a kiss from the lady-in-waiting."
0: "Ew, I don't want to kiss him," wailed the lady-in-waiting.
2: "You will if I command it," declared the princess.
1: "No, no, no. It's you or no one, and I'll keep the silly pot," said the swineherd.
2: "Oh, I do want that pot. Very well. Ladies-in-waiting, stand around and spread out your dresses so that no one can see me kiss a dirty swineherd."
1: So the ladies-in-waiting, they gathered around in a circle and they spread wide their dresses so that no one could see. And they started counting kisses.
2: 1, 2, 3...
1: And so on. Thus the swineherd got his kisses, and the princess got her pot. She and her ladies-in-waiting played with it for hours, listening to the music,
2: do-do-do-do-do-do,
1: and smelling what different families were having for dinner. However, while they played that night, the swineherd created a wondrous rattle. When you shook it, it would play lively Danish polkas and waltzes. The next day, the swineherd played the rattle as he watched his pigs. The princess heard the music as she and her ladies-in-waiting walked nearby.
2: "Ah! What lovely dance music," cooed the princess. "Lovely dance music,"
4: echoed the ladies-in-waiting.
2: Go ask the swineherd what he wants for the rattle, and he shall not get what he got yesterday.
4: The lady-in-waiting went up to the swineherd and asked,
2: What do you want for the rattle?
4: I want 100 kisses from the princess, he said.
2: Are you crazy? Yelled the lady-in-waiting, and she ran back to the princess.
5: Well, what does he want for the rattle?
2: Oh, I cannot tell you, but you must tell me.
4: So she whispered,
2: Is he crazy? Yelled the princess. You are a terrible swineherd. You may take your kisses from the ladies-in-waiting.
0: Oh, we don't want to kiss him, they all cried.
2: I am the emperor's daughter, and if I can kiss him, then you can get it.
4: No. Only kisses from the princess, or I keep the silly rattle, declared the swineherd.
2: Well, father said we must support the arts, said the princess.
5: Very well. Now, gather around us and spread out your dresses so that no one can see me kiss a dirty swineherd. And do keep count so that he gets no more than he asks.
4: So the ladies-in-waiting gathered around in a circle and they spread out their dresses and they started counting kisses.
5: 1, 2, 3,
4: and so on and so on. The emperor had just stepped out on his balcony to admire the morning. I wonder what is going on down there by the pigsty. I think I shall go see what those curls are up to. And off he went. He snuck through the garden and tiptoed through the tulips until he was right behind them. The ladies-in-waiting were so busy counting kisses that they did not see the emperor approach.
5: 84, 85, 80...
3: What is going on here? Bellowed the emperor. Ew! No daughter of mine would kiss a dirty swineherd. Out of my palace, both of you! He took off his slipper and swatted the ladies-in-waiting out of his way, and then he chased the princess and the swineherd off of his land. The princess and the swineherd walked down the road for a long time, with the princess whining and sobbing. When it started to rain, she wailed,
2: Oh, poor me! I wish I had married that prince that sent me the rose and the bird. Then I wouldn't be stuck out here with a dirty swineherd. Oh, I'm so unhappy.
4: The swineherd stepped behind a tree and removed his ragged clothes and put on his royal robes. He cleaned his face and hands and his teeth. He took off the tattered hat and replaced it with his crown. And so it was as the prince that he stood before her. I am the poor prince whose sweet proposal and dearest treasures you did not want. But you would kiss a dirty swineherd for a few silly toys. You get what you deserve. Farewell. The prince went into his castle and locked the door. He left the cold-hearted princess outside, crying in the rain. I know she is crying there still, for I went to visit the prince just last week, and she was outside the castle, crying and humming to herself, do-do-do-do-do-do-do-do-do. And if you don't believe me, you can go there yourself. Well, she got only what she deserved. She was born of royal parents, but she was not a true princess. I have met many royal and noble families, But it is not easy to find a true princess, and even harder to recognize one when you see her.
6: Randall McGee with The Swineherd, a story by Hans Christian Andersen. And we'll finish out our hour today with a Hans Christian Andersen story told for you by Diane Volkstein. Diane was a New York storyteller, an integral part of the storytelling revival that happened in the United States beginning in the 70s. You've heard this story. It's called The Emperor's New Clothes.
7: The Emperor's New Clothes. Many years ago, there lived an emperor who was so fond of new clothes, he spent all his money on them. He didn't care about the park, or the army, or going to the theater, except if it was an opportunity to show off his new clothes. If you would ask about a king and where he was, usually it would be said he's in his council chamber, discussing. If you asked about this emperor and where

0: It was a lively city where the emperor lived. Visitors were always coming and going, and one day, two swindlers came. They said they were weavers and could weave the most marvelous material imaginable. Not only were the colors and design beautiful, but it had the particular quality that if you were not fit for your job or hopelessly stupid, you would not be able to see it. "I say, they must be wonderful clothes," thought the emperor, and he gave the swindlers a large sum of money to start work. They took the money and put it in their pockets while they set up empty looms and pretended to be weaving. "Well now," thought the emperor, "I wonder how they're getting on." Then he remembered the particular quality of the material. If you were stupid or not fit for your position, you would not be able to see it. Oh, of course he wasn't worried about himself. He was very confident. He was the emperor. But still it would be wiser to send someone else first. "I will send my old minister. He's had his job longer than anyone else. He must be fit for his position." So the minister went and entered the workroom, where the swindlers sat busily pretending to be weaving. The old minister looked and looked. "Goodness gracious," he said to himself, "I don't see a thing." "Well," said the swindlers, "what do you think? How do you find the design?"
1: I know I'm fit for my position. It must be I'm stupid," thought the old minister. "Well, no one must find out." So he turned to the swindlers and said,
0: "It's charming. It's exquisite. I shall tell the emperor how pleased I am." And he did. So the swindlers asked the emperor for more money and more thread and more delicate silk, all of which they put into their pockets while they went on pretending to be weaving. After a while, the emperor sent a younger counselor to find out when the material would be ready. The same thing happened to him as had happened to the old minister. When he entered the workroom, he looked at the loom. He looked. It was completely empty. "Oh, dear. I know I'm not stupid. It must be I'm not fit for my position. So many would be glad to know it, but no one must find out." "Yes," he said, "it's delightful. I shall tell the emperor." Now the emperor himself had to see the material while it was still on the loom. So, surrounded by a select group of courtiers, he went to the workroom.
1: "What's this?" thought the emperor. "I don't see a thing." Nothing more dreadful could happen to me. "I am the emperor." So he said,
0: "Magnificent! It has our most gracious approval." And all the courtiers who couldn't see a thing because there was nothing to be seen said, "Magnificent! Exquisite! Delightful! Superb!" And one of them said that the emperor should wear the material the next day in the procession. That night, the swindler sat up all night, burning 16 candles. They worked very quickly, so everyone would think they were busy weaving. Then they pretended to take the material off the loom. They clipped away in the air with huge scissors, until at last they announced, The Emperor's new clothes are ready. The Emperor, with his gentlemen in waiting, arrived at the workroom, and the weavers raised their arms as if they were holding something and said, His Majesty's trousers, His Majesty's robe, His Majesty's train, light as gossamer, you will feel as if you have nothing on. But that's just the beauty of them. Now, will your Majesty be so kind as to take off his clothes? The Emperor took off his clothes, and the swindlers pretended to hand him each of his new garments. The Emperor turned and looked at himself in the mirror.
1: Goodness! Said the courtiers. Oh, what a fit! What colors! What a design!
0: Just then, the master of ceremonies appeared and announced that the procession was waiting outside.
1: All right, I'm ready, said the Emperor, and turning around for one last look, he said, Aren't they a nice fit, my new clothes?
0: Then the two gentlemen in waiting bent down and pretended to find the invisible train, which they carried in their hands. So the Emperor walked down the streets of the city in the procession.
1: Oh, said the people, the Emperor's new clothes are charming. They are the best he's ever had, for no one wanted it to be thought that they were stupid or not fit for their position. The Emperor's new clothes were a great success. Until a little child standing there in the street pointed to the Emperor and said,
2: But he has nothing on. And the mother said, Yes, he has nothing on. And the father said, Indeed, he has nothing on. And the neighbor said, He has nothing on. And it passed all through the town, and the people together shouted out, But he has nothing on!
0: And the Emperor felt most uncomfortable, for he knew it was true. But still, he was the Emperor, so he held himself straight, and the gentleman in waiting continued to hold the invisible train while the Emperor walked down the streets of the town with nothing on.

0: Dan Volkstein with The Emperor's New Clothes, one of 156 stories written by Hans Christian Andersen. 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I'm Sam Payne, and we'll see you next time. Until then, maybe you can tell some stories of your own.
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7: BBC News with Moira Alderson. Donald Trump is travelling to Beijing on the first trip to China by a US president since he last went there in 2017. The main focus of his talks with Xi Jinping will be their tense trade relationship. Laura Bicker reports from Beijing.
8: Donald Trump will be looking for some kind of signature trade or investment deal as he meets his counterpart in Beijing. But Mr. Xi's priorities are different. China would welcome a reduction on tariffs on Chinese goods heading to the US. But this country has weathered Mr. Trump's trade war by increasing its exports elsewhere. Instead, the Chinese leader will hope for a permanent change to the US position on Taiwan and an end to arms sales to the self-governing island, which Beijing claims as its own.
7: Meanwhile, delegations from China and the US have been holding talks in South Korea ahead of President Trump's arrival in Beijing. The US Treasury Secretary Scott Bessent met the Chinese Vice Premier He Lifeng in Seoul. The British Prime Minister Keir Starmer is due to hold talks with his health minister Wes Streeting, a potential leadership rival, as he fights back against efforts to oust him. Dozens of MPs from his Labour Party have urged him to quit, and four ministers have resigned. Sir Keir will meet Mr. Streeting before the state opening of Parliament, when the government's legislative plans will be set out in the King's Speech. From Downing Street, here's Henry Zeffman.
9: It is being widely seen across different bits of the Labour Party as a day for a cessation of hostilities, in public at least. But there are people in the Labour Party who've called for a change of leadership, whether they emanate broadly from the right of the Labour Party or the so-called soft left, who believe that the King's Speech will encapsulate what they see as the problem, because some of those who've called for a change of leadership, not all, want a radically different government agenda.
7: The chief executive of OpenAI, Sam Altman, has told a court in California he was increasingly unsettled by Elon Musk's demands for control of the company. He denied Mr. Musk's claim that he broke an agreement to keep it as a non-profit. Lily Jamali is our North America technology correspondent.
10: On the stand, Sam Altman described what he called a hair-raising moment that sparked his mistrust of Elon Musk. Early on, Mr. Musk, by his own account, wanted initial control over OpenAI, saying his power would diminish over time as more investors came on board. But Mr. Altman says Mr. Musk balked at committing to that outcome in writing. When co-founders asked Mr. Musk what would happen if he died, Mr. Altman says that Mr. Musk suggested OpenAI should be passed on to his own children.
7: The case has been brought by Mr. Musk, who's accused OpenAI of taking $38 million in donations from him and then abandoning its charitable mission. World News from the BBC.
11: You think you have this plan of how it's going to go, and then it immediately goes off the rails, like 12 minutes after they move out.
3: Welcome to The Lisa Show, where we take a good look at life. Hey, it's Lisa. As you may know, I'm the parent of five adult kids. And can I just say that I feel like this new phase throws me for a loop on a weekly basis? Here's a little case in point. I'm a bit of a neat freak. I was raised by two neat freaks. Hi, Mom, Dad. So it was genetically inevitable that I would keep a clean house. And I thought I had raised all five of my kids to enjoy the scent of Lysol and the feel of the spin of the mop in their hands like I do. But now that my kids are leaving home and setting up their own apartments, I've been flabbergasted to find that some of them don't clean the way they were raised to. I mean, not even close. I look around their dwellings and I think, well, who is your mother? Don't you know what's in dust? And even as I say this, I realize that this is a me problem, but it's just one of the many small moments that I've had where it's become very clear that my kids' lives are their own and they may not look the way I want them to. And that's the hard thing to wrap my head around. I mean, for years, I was expected to be involved in every detail of their lives, from diaper changings and feedings to homework assignments and science fair projects to teaching them to drive and picking out prom dresses. And then one day, that all changes. And I'm left standing here trying to figure out what my job is. A few weeks ago, I sent my producer, Erica, to scout out a guest named Dr. David Morgan. He was speaking at a conference about raising adult kids. And since we both have adult kids, we thought, oh, great. We'll use this as an opportunity.

0: perplex us, but it's their journey. It's their life. So our job is really about figuring out how we want to show up as parents. I've said it once, I've said it a million times. It's a privilege when our kids want to be in our lives. Well, Dr. David Morgan is here to help us understand what that type of showing up looks like. He's got lots of insights and several questions that we should be asking as parents of adult kids or future adult kids. Here's David.
1: My name is David Morgan. I am a licensed psychologist, married for 34 years, 6 children, all adults. They are ages 32 to 22, 6 grandchildren.
0: That's amazing. I mean, it really is. That you've been married for so long, you have kids.
1: It's not easy.
0: Well, you know.
1: No, it's not supposed to be easy, though.
0: Well, I think it's supposed to be. Just kidding. No, I know it's not supposed
1: to be. We would love it to be easy, but
0: it would be great if it were. Yeah, it's not supposed to be. I used to think, oh, I know how I'm going to raise my children, and I'm going to be so great, and this is going to be so great. I have a teaching degree. I know how to do this. I realized that I had this like agenda of how I wanted these people to be, and once I got over myself, I'm like, oh, now I just hope I have some influence. I thought I had all the influence, and now right. I hope I have some, because I do think kids just come the way they are.
1: And they're amazing. And if they would believe that about themselves, the world's problems would be solved, like, in 48 hours.
0: Do you think that that's, like, part of the problem, that they don't believe?
1: Huge, huge part of the problem.
0: Why do you think that is? Because I have felt that, but I've never really said it out loud.
1: Well, it's like any number of things, right? We go through adolescence and we don't know who we are and we're still trying to figure that out. I think that the degree to which we're connected anymore has made a huge difference, especially with social media, which I think can be amazing for good purposes and in other ways can be very detrimental. And so I think there's just so much comparison now that we never had before. You can compare yourself to the people in your class, right?
0: Sure.
1: And to my, you know, 9 a.m. English class at Biggersfield High School, I could compare myself to those, you know, 17 people.
0: I was hearing something about, or I've read a couple of articles, which is another problem of mine, but that, because I get like just some of the information, that we have the capacity for something like 115 to like 120, you know, humans, like where we can keep up on their
1: like
0: lives.
1: Like our bandwidth, basically.
0: And it came from like, we live in villages and we know many people, and we weren't meant to, you know, have friends with thousands of people or compare ourselves to millions.
1: Well, exactly. And I think that is probably part of the problem, is that there's just so much cross comparison. And so it's so easy to feel like you're not measuring up, especially how it's presented too. Because even in your village before, you probably saw the good and bad, right? And it's so different now though.
0: We can't compare our experiences.
1: You really can't.
0: That's the one thing that I've struggled with as a mother, of saying, well, when I was your age, and I think,
1: I don't think that works so much anymore. I think it probably did.
0: I think
1: up
0: it
1: until
0: did.
1: Maybe like 50 years ago, or maybe even more recently than that. But I don't think it does anymore. The calculus has changed with the way the world works. And that's one of the things that I really don't like with people my age who will say, well, we just need to do it like we did in the 80s. I'm like, no, we don't. Mm-hmm. We kind of need to bring them out into Muhammad almost and tell these kids, look, we're going to start doing things differently. Maybe not entirely differently than they've ever been done and have to throw out the whole playbook, but I think we need a new playbook. Mm-hmm. I don't think the Leave It to Beaver or Father Knows Best or even, you know, Growing Pains or Family Ties or whatever it was, you know, back in the 80s.
0: Thank you. Exactly. So this is where I go off about how Gen X has to be this transitional generation that has to do things totally different than our parents without any help. And we have to be the first ones to do it. And it's such a huge responsibility and it feels very lonely. And I think talking about it more often and helping us feel connected, like, oh, I'm not the only one, is helpful. I noticed something when I was raising my kids when they were little. We shared everything with friends about like, oh, what's your birth plan? And, you know, how do you teach your kids their ABCs or things like that? As they got older and older, the parents got quieter and quieter. Everyone went quiet because they thought, oh, I'm the only one struggling with these things. My kid is the only one. Why can't they follow the program? And it's sort of the opposite of what we need, which is connection, sharing ideas, sharing, how are we figuring this out? Yeah. Otherwise, you feel so lonely and isolated and don't make, I think, the best choices or decisions. You feel that you're the only one when in reality you're not.
1: Oh, absolutely. Yeah.
0: Things are different now than they were when we became adults. Social media wasn't really a thing yet, and we just kind of kept the rhythm of life that people had been living for decades. But that's not necessarily the case anymore. The rules have changed, and we need a new playbook that we can share with fellow parents, because we're all trying to make sense of this new reality. That's a poignant realization.

0: realization Dr. Morgan came to one Sunday when he was struggling with the fact that his young adult son's life wasn't looking the way he had hoped or planned.
1: I had this interesting experience where I was looking out from the back of the church. We usually sat close to the front, so from the back I could see everybody. Mm-hmm. And I saw all of my friends who were older than me, maybe 15 years down the road from me, and they had raised children, and all of them had something that I thought was wrong with their family. And I looked at every single one of them and felt, I thought, I respect every single one of these people. They are the most amazing people that I know. And I had to excuse myself, and I went out into the car and I just wept like a baby because I was so ashamed of myself that I had judged them in years past. I thought, well, what did they do wrong, right? And I realized so quickly that all of us are struggling with this. We're all trying to do our best, and that it will inevitably end up in some sort of flawed execution of what we attempted to do in the first place. It was a very transformative time for me and for our son as well. Anyway, it changed things. But when they're adults, it's so much different. You just have this, you think you have this plan of how it's going to go, mm-hmm. and then it immediately goes off the rails. Like,
2: immediately.
1: Yeah. Like, well, 12 minutes after they move out sometimes.
2: I know.
1: And you're like, and you think, what did I do wrong? And I don't think that's the right question to ask.
2: What is the right question?
1: What can I do now? And the answer to that question is not, what can I do now to change them? It's, what can I do now to be as good a support as I can, to love them in the ways they need to be loved, to support them in the ways they need, maybe to confront them at times when I feel like I need to.
0: None of us are going to be perfect parents. But perfect parents aren't parents who don't make mistakes. Perfect parents are the ones that keep trying in spite of mistakes. And that's why the first question every parent should ask is, what can we do now to love and support our adult kids? But David says a follow-up question to that needs to be a personal one about our intentions.
1: When we want them to do X, Y, Z, we have to think, well, why do I want them to do X, Y, Z? Is this more about me or is this more about them? And it has to be more about them. If your parenting is more about you than it is about them, then you are inevitably going to end up in the wrong destinations. If it's more about them, then I think you will naturally not overstep their bounds, because you'll think, oh, well, this is a good thing for them, or this might lead to some difficulty, but that's okay. Letting go of the control is a significant common struggle for most parents. They're going to say, it's just hard for me to sit and watch them do things that I know are going to lead to some sort of distress down the road. But we have to do it. We have to do it. Part of the reason, and we were talking about this earlier, I think there's a crisis of confidence in young adults. And I think parents unwittingly contribute to that when they overstep. You know, if you say, okay, well, here, let me show you how to do this. The subtext of that is, you don't know how to do this. You're not capable of doing this. Mm. So even though you're 24 years old, I'm going to show you how to do this, to make sure it gets done right, done correctly, because I don't want you to screw up your life. We're doing it because we don't want them to be distressed. We don't want them to hit any sort of rough road ahead. But then I think what it does is it communicates to them that they're not capable.
2: Yeah.
1: And so that letting go, I think, has a couple of benefits, because number one, it's good for you as an adult, as a parent, helps you along your transition process. So in addition to you learning to let go, you're also giving them confidence by saying, I know you can do this. I know you're capable of this. And if it comes apart, I'm here. We can come talk about it. But we don't have to kind of, you know, lay out their clothes for them before the first night of school, before the first job interview, you know, and say, should I drive you down there? Do you need help with the questions? It's like, no, you got this. Almost every time. I want to be comfortable. I don't want to go through the distress of them going through distress. So if we'll just force this thing so that they never have to be in distress, they're going to be in distress. And it's okay for us to feel that. It makes me think of the poor guy in the Old Testament who, as the children of Israel are marching through the desert and the Levite priests are carrying the ark, and one of them stumbles and the ark starts to fall. And this guy goes to grab it to keep it from falling, and he's struck dead, because he wasn't a Levite priest who was authorized to touch the ark. And I thought, I used to think, that's horrible. This guy's just trying to do what's right, and it's horrible. But, and who knows,
2: and
1: whether
2: so
1: it's
2: severe.
1: Yeah, exactly.
2: Right.
1: Whether it's metaphorical or not, who knows. But the point is, the ark doesn't need steadying. The ark is going to be just fine. It was God. It literally represented God. And he's like, I don't need your help with this. I love that you guys are carrying me around, but I really don't need any help with this. And so I think that's where, as parents, when we see our kids going into these potentially negative situations, number one, is it a negative situation? Do we know the ultimate outcome? Is this something that maybe...
0: Or is this based on our fear?
1: It's just our fear, whereas Heavenly Father is like, this is going to be amazing for them. So I think that there's so much like that in our very limited understanding and appreciation of future events. We think, oh, this is going to be horrible. And I think, I don't know there's a whole lot that can be really horrible, because the Savior's got the power to fix everything.
0: Right.
1: And I think that He will, if we're willing to let Him. So, but that's on them and not on us.
0: As I like to say, that's showbiz, baby. They're
1: exactly
0: going to be
1: upset. That's what you signed up for, right?
0: And I say that flippantly, that's showbiz, baby, but like, it took me a long time to really understand that. And it's a joke to myself to remind me, just because you want really good things for your children,
1: yeah,
0: and you think that it's because you want it for them, doesn't mean that you can make them want it.
1: Right. And how do we know what's the good thing?
0: Yeah.
1: That's the other thing, right?
0: Or
1: the best thing, right?
0: How do we know for somebody else?
1: I was recording a podcast just the other day, and I was thinking about outcomes and what happens when kind of things go off the rails, and what do we do? And I thought to myself, you know, there have been plenty of situations where things haven't worked out the way I thought they were going to, mm-hmm, or how I'd hoped they were going to, but I've never had a negative outcome, because with time, everything has worked out to the best. And it just takes time to wait. And I think all things usually work out, especially if we're striving to do what we're supposed to.
0: To emphasize this idea of parents respecting the process and being okay with distress, both in themselves and in their kids, Dr. Morgan shared a story you might recognize.
1: I wish we had more backstory on the prodigal son, the parable of the prodigal son, and more info about the mom and the dad. Mom's not even mentioned.
0: Too.
1: I'm like, hello.
0: I know, but you know what? I just feel like I know what she would be thinking.
1: Totally.
0: And saying.
1: But they, and so they, I'm sure in that transition period when the son came and said, hey, give me what's mine and I'm going to go blow it. And they knew he was going to blow it. They knew him. They had raised him for, you know, a couple decades to that point. They knew what was going on. And I'm sure they encouraged and talked and maybe explained some things, but ultimately he made his decision. And so they said, okay, go. But what I think is so interesting is that when he decided to come back, they were the first people he thought about. Because I think when I do get to talk with both of them at some point, the mom and dad, I think they'll tell me it was always more about him than it was about us. It was
0: That's
1: about
0: very well said.
1: Him. Just, we wanted him to be happy, and we knew that maybe he had to travel a rough road to get there, but we were there regardless of outcome.
0: And that shows such love and trust and mutual respect.
1: Yes, which has to be genuine.
0: There's a reason the prodigal son is one of the most poignant stories in the scriptures, but I hadn't thought of it as a lesson in parenting restraint. The prodigal son's parents let him make his own decisions and didn't make the outcome about themselves. This may be the hardest question for any parent to ask. Is this about me or is it about my kid? I mean, it's a natural instinct to want to save our kids. Any parent would do that. Besides, rescuing our kids makes us feel like we're being conscientious parents and that we're actually making a difference in their lives. That's why it's so hard to step back and let them experience failures and distress. Our brain says it will be good for our kids in the long run, but it's hard to settle into that message when your parenting instincts are in full throttle rescue mode. Dr. Morgan says that if we can trust a little more in that long run, it may be the very thing that turns something that looks like a negative outcome into a blessing in disguise. That's why Dr. Morgan suggests parents ask themselves another question, and this one is regarding outcomes. 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We'll be right back.
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0: Welcome back to The Lisa Show.
1: So one of the things that I like to teach about is the difference between something being unacceptable and something being undesirable. So for example, we had some friends years ago, and it happens to a lot of people. Their son was applying to get into BYU, and they moved heaven and earth to make that happen because it was unacceptable if he did not get into BYU. So he had to do all the tests. And it's huge pressure right now, right? Because it's so much more competitive than it was back when I was applying. So, but what that does is that creates such this intensity on the part of the parent because any outcome other than that is completely unacceptable. Now, what if you change your attitude and say it's undesirable, which means I don't want this to happen, but if it does, then it's going to be okay. That, to me, that totally shifts the way that I think about things, because then there's not this feeling of this pressure, this intensity that there's only one acceptable outcome from this, because then, man, you're carrying water everywhere to try to make this happen and calling in favors and manipulating things and all that.
3: Yeah.
1: And that's so much emotional energy as opposed to say, you know what, maybe if they don't go to BYU, that'll be okay.
3: Right.
1: And they'll have a great experience somewhere else. Or maybe they don't get in right away or they get in the next year. Or maybe they don't go to college at all and they become a skilled tradesperson or something like that, right? Any number of things. We kind of have to get rid of this roadmap that came from the womb, you know, that kind of comes out and we're like, okay, well, here's how everything is going to go. And we've lined out that train track.
3: We have. And I even see myself doing this unintentionally. When you ask about kids or you're talking about families and you're like, what are they doing? Like, are they going to college? Are they, you know, getting married? Do you have grandchildren? Things like that, that we think are markers for personal development that have nothing to do with like emotional development necessarily. They're just a sort of a checklist. And I wonder if we could support each other a little bit better if we asked better questions.
1: Absolutely. Yes, we could. This idea of not basing your worth or whatever on something that's outside of your control, right? So instead of saying, well, did your child graduate from college yet? Well, what the heck does the parent have to do with that?
3: Yeah, that's
1: right?
3: Their whole thing.
1: Yeah, really. You know, what do you do? Did you check their grades? Did you write their term papers? All those things?
3: Well, I know some parents who will do those things.
1: I do too. And I'm thinking, how do you have the energy?
3: I was like, oh, that sounds exhausting.
1: I can barely manage my own life over here,
3: right?
1: You know?
3: Right.
1: And again, it undercuts their confidence when you do that. So it really is a sword that's cutting both ways in that, because not only is it just ineffective parenting, but it's adding to this already existing base of lack of confidence that most young adults have. And by you saying, well, you know, you're really not capable to do this, so let me just do this for you. I mean, you may as well just give them the key to the basement and have them move in, you know, at that point.
3: Yeah.
1: And so, as you're thinking about outcomes, just ask that question. Is it unacceptable or is it undesirable? And I would guess that just about everything in life is simply undesirable.
0: I've been thinking about this question of, is it unacceptable or is it undesirable? While I may have certain ideas and dreams for my kids, the more I think about it, the harder it is for me to come up with a truly unacceptable outcome with my kids, other than not having them in my life. I truly believe we can get through anything together. And that doesn't look like me snowplowing their path through life, but it does mean that I'm always there in the wings with support and confidence. David made the same idea clear to his son when he saw him making some undesirable life choices.
1: I remember the day it was, all the other kids happened to be gone from the house. It was just him and I that were there, he and I that were there. And I went in and told him, I said, you know, these behaviors that you're getting into, I said, they could lead to a number of different outcomes. They could lead to someone getting pregnant outside of wedlock. They could lead to you getting beat up in some sort of hookup that went bad. They could lead you going to jail for some reason. I said, and you know what? I will be there at the end of every one of those roads. I'll be there to pick up the pieces. I'll be there for you. I'm your parent. I'm your dad. That's what I committed to when we decided to have you, you know, 20 years ago. The question is, do you want to end up at the ends of those roads? And that's up to you. It says, I'll see you wherever you end up, but you got to decide where you want to go. So I think there are times like that when we're going to feel impressed to do those things. And again, in that situation, I knew it felt more about him than me because I really was reconciled to all those potentially negative outcomes.
3: Right.
1: I wasn't like, you need to not do this because I don't want to go pick you up from jail.
3: Right.
1: I was like, I will 100% come pick you up from jail. I'll pay your bail. I'll go to court with you, all the things. This is about you deciding whether you want to do the things that will lead to that or will lead to, you know, a more favorable outcome.
3: This is such a great example of not owning our kids' behavior, but owning our parental roles of advising and supporting our kids. I love that David didn't try to rescue or threaten his son. He realized his son's behaviors were undesirable, not unacceptable. But what would be unacceptable to him would have been ruining their relationship. So instead, David made the moment about his son. David honored his son's agency and made sure his son knew he was loved no matter what. Luckily, this conversation was the beginning of David's son starting to turn his life around. But his son was the one doing it, not David. And that made all the difference. Our success as parents will never be about our kids' behavior. It will always be about our own.
1: I learned this very early on in my psychology career and was greatly blessed to have learned it as early as I did. The first real client I had, because we had some kind of practice clients and stuff and we were learning, but I was in a mental health center, community mental health center, finishing my master's. And it was my first real client. She was this 13-year-old who had a number of different emotional issues. We talked and did the initial assessment and all that. I went home that night and couldn't sleep all night. Just thinking about her, what I was going to do, how I could help her, how I could fix her. And I remember waking up, not so much in the morning because I didn't really sleep, but I thought, I cannot do a career like this if I'm going to think like this with every single right. client. And so what I decided, and it took years to kind of get to that point, but that was the beginning of it, was if I do a good job as a psychologist, then I'm successful. And that has nothing to do with what my clients do after that. If I gave them good counsel, if I was there, if I was present, if I was listening, if I responded with, you know, good professional advice, then I was a good psychologist that day. And if they went out from there and did nothing that I asked them to right. do, or went out and did a bunch of horrible things, that was not on me. That was on them because I can't control them once they leave my office. And it's easier as a professional just because there's not quite as much investment as there is when with their your own children. But the same principle applies. If you were a good parent today, if you were responsible, if you had the right types of boundaries, if you said what you should say and didn't say what you shouldn't say, all those things, then you're a good parent. And you cannot measure it based on what your children do. You 100% cannot. There are a lot of really good parents out there who don't think they're good parents, but they really are. And so I encourage you just to reflect on, am I doing everything that I can, whatever that means, because it's different for everybody, and giving yourself grace as well, you know, for things that you didn't do or couldn't have possibly known at the time. And good parents have flawed children all the time. So don't tie your performance to something that's out of your control.
3: There's a question implied here in what David said, and that is, what are we basing our success on as parents? Our kids' choices are no indication of our performance, of who we are as parents. Similarly, we cannot base our behavior off of their choices, especially if they are trying to distance themselves from us.
1: It's such a painful experience for the parent to have, especially in the no contact situation, because less contact could be for any number of reasons, right? Maybe they're just super busy. Maybe they're not the greatest communicators, you know, but they still love you and you know that. But the no contact, when you get cut off, it's very difficult. I have a friend who's in that situation and yeah. she hasn't seen her granddaughter in years and years because the parents have decided to cut ties with that side of the family, which is so short-sighted. But with parents, the one thing you cannot do is respond in kind. And you think, well, then I'll just cut you out too. We have to be the bigger people. I taught a three-part series on parenting like through the years. And the first day we were talking about like, you know, toddlers and young ones. And I said, you got to be the more responsible person here. You have to. This has to be, I said, if you don't have your stuff together, because I see parents arguing with their three-year-olds, I'm like, no. I said, you got to get your stuff together if you want to get in this game and do this well. So I don't, if you have to go get some therapy, I don't know, whatever it is to figure your stuff out before you try to engage as a parent with these kids. And so as parents of adult children, we have to do that as well. If we find ourselves saying, well, then fine, I'll unfriend you or block you from my Instagram or something like that. The time will come when they're going to need a confidant. They're going to need someone and they're going to go to someone. They're going to go to someone trusted. And the question is, do you want to be that person or not? And so the relationship you continue to have with them as they've cut you off, and I don't know how that looks. I don't know what sort of communication you can have, but even just to maybe send them a card or just say, hey, thinking of you, and just know you're always welcome. That's going to make a big difference at some point.
0: Again and again, it seems like what David is saying comes back to perspective, making sure we see our kids' choices as their own, seeing outcomes for what they might become, and seeing our roles for what they are. But he also had some parting wisdom regarding our perspectives on the very people we're privileged to raise and rub shoulders with. I asked him what he wished all young adults knew. And as he said it, I realized it's exactly what I want my own kids to know.
1: I want them to know how capable they are. One of the things I do for them, and it makes them very uncomfortable, some of them, I say, tell me something amazing about yourself.
3: Oh,
1: and
3: what a great question.
1: And not like, and I say, and not some crummy thing like, well, I didn't get in a car accident on the way over. I'm like, no, something legit. And they'll have to think and they'll go, oh, I don't know, that's kind of a hard question. But they'll say something like, you know, I'm a really good second grade teacher. Or I am, one person said, I'm a really good listener. Or one person said, I'm really good at like sharing my experiences with others to kind of lift them up. They don't see that in themselves all the time. There's so much cross comparison nowadays. We can see everybody's life everywhere. And we always think I'm the worst of all of them. I'm the least competent. I'm the least pretty. I'm the least educated. It resonates with kind of these chronic feelings of low self-concept that I think most people struggle with at some level. I wish they would just know how amazing they are and for them to know just how much God loves them. Anyway, that if I had my magic wand, that's what I'd do. That I'll just instantly, they'd see themselves as God sees them.
0: I think that's what we all want for our kids, whether they're 2 or 52. And while our kids' relationship with God is their own, we can certainly take a page out of his playbook in going forward as parents. And that starts with asking some important questions. First, what can we do now to love and support our kids? Second, are our actions about us or about them? Third, is the outcome we're struggling with unacceptable or just undesirable? And are we sure we even know the outcome yet? Fourth, how are we measuring our parenting success? And fifth, do our kids know how amazing they are? This conversation had me thinking for weeks now about how I want to show up for my kids. I so desperately want to drive their bus because I know the roads that have construction. I know the shortcuts and I know the very best places to park. Listen, I went to college. I know stuff. You know what I mean? I want to teach it to my kids. I've read several articles. I've got so many ideas. I couldn't even list them all. Deep breath. But David helped remind me what my job really is. And it's to put my kids on that bus with a great lunch, with reminders for their day, with affirmations of their worth, and with unconditional love. And then I'll wave as they pull away, knowing that I'll be right there at that bus stop, ready to embrace them, just like the prodigal's father did when that bus decides to return. You're listening to The Lisa Show. We'll be right back.
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3: Hello, and welcome to the Council of Moms, where we share ideas and perspectives and have a good laugh, because motherhood is the most serious thing that shouldn't be taken seriously. Also.
10: I love that.
9: That's a perfect one.
3: Thanks. The Council of Moms, because our kids have us all figured out, but are still shocked that we would still ask them to take out the trash every single time it needs to be taken out, weeks and weeks in a row. True story. Council of Moms, a meeting that truly could not have been an email.
9: Thank you.
3: Thank you. And as always, the Council of Moms, made with real moms. I'm Lisa Valentine Clark. I'm a real mom. And I also play one on TV. And I ooze motherhood, I guess. No, I don't know. But I have five kids, ages 17 to 27, at varying levels. They're all different. And I was just thinking about that in preparation of recording this Council of Moms. I was just thinking, isn't it interesting how I have five such different individual human beings? And that actually is one of the best surprises for me of motherhood that I've really, really enjoyed. So that's a little bit about me. Also here with us for the Council of Moms, we've got
9: Julie Swazzo. Hi. I have just turned the beautiful corner into my 40s, and therefore I've become, and I have teen children, so I've become the super uncool mom.
3: Just congratulations.
9: Really fun.
3: Welcome.
9: Yeah. Welcome. My daughter, who is 14, she said to me, she looked at a picture of me, and she's like, hey, Mom, like, were you really fun when you were young? Like, I'm fun now. So that's what's tough about my life right now. Parenting is super fun. I have five kids ranging from 16 to 2. So we're just in the thick of it over here.
3: Amazing.
9: Trying to keep it fun and cool.
14: Hey, moms. I'm Juhi. I'm a pediatrician by the day, parent coach by passion, and a mom 24/7 of a teen daughter and a preteen son. And they are so vastly different that I'm not only that their genders are different, but their personalities are different. So I'm just feel like there's always balls in the air, and I'm just juggling between not only them, but my work and career. But I'm loving it and I'm laughing through it.
3: Amazing.
15: I'm Whitney Call, and I am a mom of three young boys who are very close in age, 9, 8, and 7. So it sometimes feels like they're all the same, but they are definitely not. And we're just trying to keep their names straight while also giving each of them individual attention, while making sure that they have brotherhood, while making sure that they each know that they are special, but also contributing and
9: part of a family.
15: We're just balancing it all over here.
3: I love it. So clearly we've all got it figured out. And I'm going to jump into our question for the Council of Moms. As always, we love getting your questions. If you DM us on Instagram of Council of Moms, we will read that question and it could pop up on a future episode. So please leave your questions. We love them wherever you're listening to the Council of Moms. Here's the question. Hi, Council of Moms. I'm a dad.
9: Ooh.
3: And this is my question.
9: Hello, Dad.
14: Nice.
3: I've noticed that my kids are always trying to get my wife's attention constantly for stuff that I know they can do. If they're hungry, it's like, hey, Mom, will you make me a snack? They're old enough to make like their own sandwich, by the way. if they're tired or bored or whatever. And I don't know why they don't come to me with this stuff, but they don't. She and I will be at dinner and her phone is blowing up with our kids trying to reach her, but nobody's texting me. I feel bad for her. She never gets a break from the kids, even when she's not with them. I don't know how to help. What can I do as a dad to help my wife get the space she needs? This is a sweet question, right? Wow. Yeah, here we go. Thanks, Dad. Like, kudos for recognizing it. Mm-hmm. Of like, because I think sometimes you feel like it, like, you know, mm-hmm. he's right there. What it like? But yeah. You have all the answers, or you're the authority. And I get that. What's your advice? Mm-hmm. What do you think, guys?
14: I applaud this dad for this question, because I think this is such a relevant question, and so many moms are feeling it but not saying anything. Yeah. And I feel like so many dads are noticing it but also are not, you know, bringing it up. So this is a very interesting question. And I think it is, it's kind of the need of the mom to feel seen mm-hmm. and supported. And a lot of it is mom's just the go-to, you know? Mm-hmm. I don't know if the kids also specifically think of it like that, but it's just that maybe moms are around more. And so when they're not there, that mom's still the go-to person. So they don't, they're not thinking of texting dad. So maybe to turn the corner on it, if dads would be kind of like a little bit more aware of this, of the scene in the home. And I understand, you know, they might be out more, and as they enter, they may not know what is happening, because that happens like in my house sometimes. And I feel like I know it, I've got this, I don't need any help, you know, type of thing. But my husband would feel like, well, but how can I help, you know?
3: Yeah.
14: And I'm just like, no, it's okay, I got this. And I'm just putting too much pressure on myself. And dads mean well. And so part of it is, you know, moms to be able to give that opportunity to dads as well. And something that has worked in our household is kind of planning it. So, you know, taking a Saturday morning off. And it's like a planned, structured morning off, so you don't feel guilty about it. No one's feeling like bad about it. I think that's also huge, because moms, just us being moms, we feel guilty taking rest. We feel guilty out of the picture. Trusting and delegating is really key, I think, to get the meaningful help.
15: And I feel like delegating needs to happen like from the onset. And I know I've brought this up before, and I'll bring it up again. If we talk about fair play, we talk about balancing the emotional labor in our home, that means it's not just randomly saying, oh, could you get this task? Like, each partner, what we do at least is that, you know, if you are in charge of meals, it doesn't mean, honey, can you cook this meal tonight that I came up with, I shopped for, I got all the ingredients, can you cook it? It means that that person comes up with the meal plans, they go shopping for the ingredients, and then they cook it. Like, it is conception and planning and execution, right? You do all three steps. Otherwise, you are still taking on so much mental load. And so if we know ahead of time, okay, like right now, it's summer, we have a lot more meals to plan with our kids. Who's going to be in charge of weekday summer meals? And who's going to be in charge, you know? And I think when we have that balance and we both feel like it's fair, I feel like there's a lot less resentment, because we can then just say, like, I don't know, ask your dad. And I can send them over to him. Now, we are in a privileged place where both Stephen and I work from home. And so we have equal amount of time with the kids usually. But what was interesting to me was when this dad was saying they know how to make a sandwich, because I feel this in my bones, because I have started having boundaries with my kids where I'm looking at down the road, do I want to make their school lunches for them every single day for the rest of their schooling, because they're old enough that they can do it? And if I'm like, yeah, I'm okay if I do this right now, then I can do it. But if I'm not okay, and if I can see, like, wait a minute, my kids are actually starting to get kind of lazy about this and they're starting to rely on, then I've started saying, no. Like I give them enough time. And what we've done is we'll have ways to help them sometimes with some of these tasks. Like for their school lunch, we've put up a diagram on the inside of our cabinet that they can look at. And it has options that they can pick for their main meal, for their treat, for their, you know, their protein or whatever. And it gives them ideas so that they're not just floundering. What I've noticed is that my husband has lower boundaries than I have.
9: I was going to say the same thing, actually, Whitney, because I feel like this is a little bit of a boundaries issue on the mom side. Like, I think it's wonderful that the dad is like really trying to check in and is aware of what's happening. But I think it would be great for the dad to step in and say, I think maybe I'll teach you how to make a sandwich. Let's figure that out. Don't worry about mom. How about we do this, right? And I think that like sometimes we choose it as a love language.
3: Yeah,
9: and then we run that love language out, right? And like,
3: because food is my love language. I love to feed the people that I love. Like, I want to do that. So like that one in particular, I was thinking, I'd be like, oh yeah, I'll make you a little sandwich or I'd make you this. Until like one day I'd be like, make it yourself, you know? Yeah. Whereas yeah. I would think like, especially when my kids were younger and my late husband would be like, I'm not making you a sandwich.
9: Yeah.
3: And he would feel 0% guilty about that or want to do that, which is his prerogative, right? Like as a parent, and it's my prerogative as a parent to parent, kind of the way that I want to, as long as they don't clash, right? Like that. And I, that's why I like what you're saying, Whitney, of like, you just have to like own your choice or your boundary.
15: Yeah.
3: And there are different ways to express love. There's different ways to express those boundaries. But I do like this question and then that they're checking in with each other because the dad is saying, it seems like the kids are crossing the line.
15: Yes.
3: That they're asking for so much. And we don't know how the mom in this question feels. If she's like, oh no, I love it. It's so great. I love feeling needed. This is why I want to be this kind of mom. Or if she's like, yeah, it drives me nuts. Like everyone needs some alone time.
15: Yeah.
3: And you've got to, you know, you don't know what that negotiation is between a couple. And I do think that that needs to be acknowledged too. Even though like now I'm solo parenting, right? Like I don't have a partner and my husband is gone but I still feel like his influence, and I certainly did when the kids were at home, like felt like you do that together, you know, you don't just do it independently, and that the strength of like a family also, you have to acknowledge that like that partnership between a mom and a dad, and whether you're divorced or you're married or you're solo parenting, like you kind of have to acknowledge what the other person in the equation, in the family, like their wishes as well. And I think sometimes we don't talk about that.
15: Yeah, for sure.
9: I think though, like, I mean, they're talking about like them blowing up her phone the entire time they're out to dinner. I mean, the simple response is like the phone isn't present, right? Like, so my question is like, are you maintaining? Because I realized my kids would come to me every time there was a fight. And the reason they would come to me over Jake is because I would negotiate with them. So I was navigating like, what do you feel? What do you feel? And I would go, see, he feels this way and he feels this way. And I was like, what am I doing? Like, I'm not even allowing those two to negotiate alone. And I was stepping in. And of course they would come to me because they received an answer. They came to me because I gave them this or I made it. And so the third person in this equation are the kids, right? Like what Whitney's talking about. The equation is like, are they first being able to acknowledge their own needs and meet some of those needs? And maybe it's just empowering your wife that goes, I think that if we start letting them make sandwiches or like if we let them kind of work this out, that we actually will be developing them as humans. And I will happily go and teach them how to do that. I would love to go and
3: that's a
9: teach
3: solution.
9: Them how to do it, right?
3: It says, what can I do as a dad to help my wife get the space she needs?
9: Right.
3: Like, that is a solution. Like, be a united front.
9: Yeah, be the teacher. Go in and do those things.
3: The dad and the mom, they come together and say, this is what we're going to do. Like, what do you want? And she's like, I'll help him, but just like with this. And what do you want? As the dad says, well, I'll help him, but like in this space. And then you are a united front against the kids. Because I mean, because the kids will just ask for every, because that's what kids do. That's their job, right? Yeah. They're going to ask for all the things all the time.
9: Yeah.
3: Because
9: they don't know. I want people to make me a sandwich now.
3: So you're kind of...
14: That's part of the growing and the development of the brain of the kids as well. You know, because if you work as a team, mom and dad work as a team, then you're empowering the kids. And the more empowerment they're getting, whether it's learning how to make a sandwich or finding their, you know, lost, you know, whatever, they are processing that information and trying to get aware of, okay, well, let me problem solve first, depending, of course, on the ages of the kids.
3: Yes.
14: And if I'm spending like a couple minutes solving the problem, it's not being solved, then maybe I should approach an adult. And that will give them like a guideline of like when to text mom if she's out and not. And in the same breath, they're going to learn to become responsible adults, you know, step by step in that approach.
9: Juhi, do you know what like some timelines are? Like when is times to start feeling like they can do that?
14: age-wise. No, it's you know, like a one-step command can be learned as young as like 4 or 5 years of age, because you know it's simple things. But sometimes we're dealing with like teenagers where like I'm reiterating again and again, because it's summer, please load your dishes, you know. It's like, okay,
3: yeah,
14: we've done this over like 17 years of your life. So if we start young, yes, that would be, you know, give them simple things and then go on to like, summer is a great time to actually start this, because, you know, like making sandwiches during summer, that can carry through the school year. And, you know, they're going to have to process like, what ingredients do I need, you know, right from grocery shopping to, is this stuff going to be refrigerated or not refrigerated, et cetera, et cetera. And so there's many steps that they don't realize that as kids that, you know, we have to do. And once they start doing it, they also appreciate their moms more. And, you know, then the texting does go down for sure.
3: My kids have learned how to manipulate that, because they'll be like, well, I know I can do it, but I like how you do it. You do it so great. And you're like, wait,
9: they're
3: what?
9: Right.
15: I do.
9: They're right. Every anybody making you a sandwich tastes way better. Salads and sandwiches made by other people just taste better.
3: I know. It's so true. I also think that it's a great opportunity to just, again, like show your parenting cards and say, part of what I want you guys to leave this home feeling like you know how to scrub a toilet, you know how to make some simple meals and take care of yourself, you know how to like clean a space and live in it and manage your time with a job and taking care of the house. Like, these are important skills, so you've got to practice them here, and this is part of it. And I would love to show my love for you in lots of different ways in helping you, but I also don't want to rob you of these really great experiences, so that when, you know, you see all these like memes and reels, don't you, about how kids like are calling their parents from college being like, how do you wash clothes? Like, how do you start a washing machine? How do you like the, just the basic stuff? And so I think like having a running dialogue with your kids can help as well. And especially in this question of saying like, hey, I'm going out to dinner with your dad. And I just, we're talking. So I'll see you in an hour. Settle down. Like, you know, like that kind of respect for time and things like that. You can say it explicitly to your kids. I think they can understand a lot more, because they're a little bit more empathetic, I think, at an earlier age than we think they are.
15: Yeah.
9: I think a good jump into from dad isn't a bad idea. Like if something, somebody goes to, mom, I don't know where to find my coat.
15: Yeah.
9: Dad goes, I can help you. Let's go figure it out. Right? Yeah. Like, let me get that. Jump in when you see it. And then the relief is already there. She doesn't even have to make the choice. You know, if that's what he's really desiring, it's like, you're seeing it. You're obviously thoughtful enough that you sent in this message, which is incredible. So like, if you, you know, see a need, fill a need.
15: I also think as a mom, like I won't speak for this mom, but I know for sure it's hard for me to let go of things when I know I can do it quicker and better. And so,
9: oh my gosh.
15: Yeah.
9: Oh, you just,
3: I feel like we need a sound effect, like there's a big bell in the Council of Moms, like ding, ding, ding, ding, like I know the right way and the better way.
15: Like if my kids are making a sandwich, but then like I find a bunch of bread chunks in the jam jar, do you think I want them to make the sandwich again later? Like, no. I'm like, I'll just do it. Or if I constantly have to tell them after they've done something, you still have to clean it up. You still have to put it all away. You still, like, I'm so glad
3: that's
15: you did your chores.
3: That's part of making a sandwich.
15: And you have to put the vacuum away. Yeah, exactly. That it's just like, if I'm like, oh, it's too many steps, I'm going to have to keep on them until they complete the whole thing. And that's annoying. And it's not going to be clean. It's not going to be done the right way. They're going to complain later.
3: No.
15: I'm just like, I'll just do it. And so for me, I sometimes have to check in internally where I'm saying, okay, first off, is this a big enough problem that I think we need to address it right now? Because these people, these little people are being so entitled that I feel like this needs to stop now. Then do I have enough time to be patient with whatever the results are? And do I care enough to help them see it through all the way? And that to me, when I'm getting annoyed, I will then get into, I hate the word nag. I feel like it's a way to make moms feel bad. But
9: it's my life.
15: It's my life. But I feel like there's a difference between like, hey, you need to put the dishes away. You just made a sandwich and you need to put that away. It's not clean. You didn't clean your dish. You know, it's like there's a difference between that and coming in and being like, hey, like you made that sandwich. That's great. Hey, there's still some dirty things on the table. Can we pause what we're doing right now? Can you come with me to the kitchen? Because I have one kid, his ADHD. You tell him multiple steps, it's gone. It's gone. It's like, you know, I mean, following steps for him, it is like he's four or five.
3: Yeah.
15: And so I do have to break it down. Otherwise, it's just whoop, all out the other ear. And so I feel like for him, it's helpful to then be like, hey, could you come with me and I will show you what needs to be done and I will encourage you while you're doing it.
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22: I'm Julie Rose. 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
25: We don't have to change our mind. 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
26: What we have is not a politician's problem. We have an incentives problem. And we can't expect different results unless and until we change the rules of that system.
22: We're out to become better citizens, kinder neighbors, leaders and more effective advocates for the things that matter most. It all starts right after the news.
0: BBC News with Moira Alderson. Donald Trump is travelling to Beijing on the first trip to China by a US president since he last went there in 2017. The main focus of his talks with Xi Jinping will be the tense trade relationship. Mr. Trump said he would ask Mr. Xi to open up China's economy. Before leaving Washington, Mr. Trump sounded optimistic.
1: He's been a friend of mine. He's been somebody that we get along with. And I think you're going to see that good things are going to happen. This is going to be a very exciting trip. A lot of good things are going to happen.
0: Mr. Trump said they would also discuss Iran. Our correspondent in Beijing, Stephen McDonnell, says China would be unwilling to get involved.
2: It was always going to be a tough time to have a summit with the war going on. And I think for that reason, he's been downplaying any breakthrough in terms of getting China to help with that war. Xi Jinping would say to him, look, you started this war. We're not going anywhere near the Strait of Hormuz with People's Liberation Army ships until there's a proper actual ceasefire in place. Then we might look to help you. And I think that's the reason that Donald Trump has been downplaying any possibility of getting help from Xi Jinping on this visit.
0: President Xi is likely to press Mr. Trump to limit US weapons sales to Taiwan. Delegations from China and the United States have held trade talks in South Korea ahead of President Trump's arrival in Beijing. The US Treasury Secretary Scott Bessent met the Chinese Vice Premier He Lifeng in Incheon International Airport in Seoul. There's been no comment yet from either side. President Trump has lashed out at media coverage of the US war against Iran, branding it virtual treason, to say that the Iranians were doing well militarily. His social media post came after the New York Times reported that Iran retained two-thirds of its missile stockpile and had regained access to most of its underground facilities. The British Prime Minister Keir Starmer is meeting his Health Minister Wes Streeting, a potential leadership rival, as he fights back against efforts to oust him. Ministers who support the Prime Minister have been stressing that the government is getting on with business, including today's King's Speech outlining its legislative programme. But dozens of Labour MPs have urged Sir Keir to quit. Here's Henry Zeffman.
4: There are people in Downing Street who believe that Wes Streeting has bottled it. They believe that if he had the backing of 80 Labour MPs to support him in a leadership contest, he'd have said so yesterday and triggered that contest. Others, though, believe that Wes Streeting is just waiting for a more opportune moment that may well still come this week. I mean, either way, we will not find out today, because Wes Streeting is letting it be known that he won't say anything after this meeting at all today, because he does not want to distract from the pageantry of the King's Speech, does not want to undermine the King.
0: BBC News.
5: The strangest tip experience I've had is when they were having us ask customers how much would you like to tip, and they would tell you and you'd have to type it into the machine. Puts, I think, both people in a really awkward position.
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7: I'm Julie Rose, and this is Top of Mind. I have been a radio journalist for 2 decades, but a few years ago, I found myself avoiding the news for long stretches because of how depressing and divisive it all seems. I still wanted to be informed and engaged on important issues, though, and I figured I couldn't be alone in that. So we created this podcast. Each week, we tackle one tough topic in a way that will challenge you, help you feel more empathy, and empower you to become a better citizen, a kinder neighbor, and a more effective advocate. Today, why is everyone asking for a tip?
27: I kind of feel awkward about it, like there's no reason to do a tip.
7: This is Matt Johnson, a Top of Mind listener who reached out with a story of his tipping point.
27: It was last summer.
7: He was at his favorite shaved ice shack in Houston, where he lives, ordering his usual.
27: Nothing too crazy, just get a large shaved ice, you know, a little gummy worms thrown in and some whipped cream.
7: But this time was different. The cashier took Matt's card, flipped the tablet to show options for leaving a tip, and looked Matt straight in the eye.
27: Yeah, and he watched me do it. They always look away. It's really weird. I don't know why he's looking. I mean, like, are you just wanting to know what I'm going to do, or are you trying to pressure me a little bit?
3: And Matt's thinking, this guy didn't even make my shaved ice.
27: He had someone else do it, and he was just taking orders, really, and relaying the information. Like, are you getting paid a sub minimum wages, or what's the reason why you're having me do a tip option? And so I felt very uncomfortable and kind of more, it kind of pushed me more towards less prone to do the tipping, actually.
3: Now, I have never had someone stare me down while I made my tip choice, but that moment is awkward regardless. The whole system of tipping in America seems to have reached a turning point. We are being asked for tips more than ever before. And according to a recent survey by Pew Research, we're all a little annoyed and a lot confused. What is the tip at the counter for? Who's getting that money? Is it okay to refuse?

0: jobs, toss a few bills on the table after a meal out. Matt Johnson's education was way more formal.
1: My parents sat us down as children, and we were teenagers at the time. I'm the youngest of five. So, yeah, they sat us down, and he said it's expected to at least tip something, right? Because they're sub-minimum wage, they don't get much as it is. And so he said that 10%, you're just saying that their service is bad. You still tip them, right? And then 15, 18 is about average or good, and 20% plus is great. They did a really great job above and beyond their call of duty.
0: Okay, but what if there is no server? There's just a cashier behind the counter.
1: I really don't understand the reason for it. If they feel a need to make more money, why don't you just up the prices and, you know, not have to make people do that, or just have a tip jar?
0: A tip jar still makes sense to him. In fact, last time Matt was in a tipping situation, both scenarios came into play. It was a birthday party at a hibachi grill restaurant that added an automatic 20% gratuity to the bill for larger groups.
1: But even then, when the hibachi grill chef came around and you saw his, you know, decked out stand with everything he had, there was a jar with cash in it to make it very visible that it's expected.
0: Yeah. Did you put any cash in the jar?
1: We put a 10 in there. Yeah. We assumed that the 20% would go towards a general tipping pool of sorts, and that $10 would go directly to him for his performance. He was very personable, did a great job cooking our food, made it very fun for us as an experience. So doing that little extra bit to him personally is kind of our thank you.
0: But as tip requests get more common, Matt worries about the times when he can't afford to tip as much as the worker's expecting.
1: I've actually had a recent interesting experience. I'd normally get my own haircuts by my wife at home to save money. But instead, we're going to the salon, first time in a long time. And they even did, you know, beard stuff as my first time growing a beard. And, you know, she's coached me through it and was really helpful. And so I gave her a generous tip. Thank you very much. And I come back again and I give her a little bit smaller tip. Financially, things are getting more difficult.
0: There came a point he wasn't able to tip much at all.
1: And she started becoming less and less favorable towards me as her customer. And I was wondering if that was seen as my reflection to her performance, or if she understood as I talked about it, our financial situations have changed.
0: How does that feel as a consumer for you then? I mean, even if going out for shave ice, you're kind of like, I feel bad. I'm not going to, you know.
1: Yeah, it makes me want to go a little bit less, actually, because I want to have to be faced that moment and know that I can't.
0: Thanks to Top of Mind listener Matt Johnson in Houston for chiming in. So this new tipping situation is not very comfortable for the person on the other side of the counter either, it turns out.
2: Part of what's awkward, I think, from my side at least, is I can't really go anywhere, right? So I have to stand there and look at you, even if I don't really want to.
0: This is barista and baker Jamie Wilson.
2: You know, I think there's this feeling of like being stared at, and I get that, but also like it's my job to stand there, right? So it's sort of, I don't really want to be doing it any more than, you know, you do.
0: Wilson has worked for tips her entire career.
2: It goes all the way back to my first job ever, age of 15, working at an ice cream store.
0: And nearly all her positions have been behind the counter, in that gray area where she's not being paid sub-minimum wage as a server, but she's also relying on tips more than customers might think.
2: Probably in the 30% range.
0: That is how much of her income has come from tips at the most. The highest point was actually during the pandemic, when she worked at a coffee shop and bakery in Brooklyn.
2: That was actually the strangest tip experience I've had, which is when, as a result of sort of safety concerns, they were having us ask customers, how much would you like to tip? So every interaction, you'd finish it and say, how much would you like to tip? And they would tell you, and you'd have to type it into the machine, unless they were handing you cash. So it was the first time that it, for me at least, was sort of like something to think about. You know, up until then, it was like I knew that I was taking jobs that would have tips and that would be included and it would sort of make up a wage, and that was the deal. And this was the first time when it was like, we need to face this kind of head on. And it's, you know, puts, I think, both people in a really awkward position to say, you know, how much are you going to pay me?
0: Were you annoyed that you had to ask it?
2: I was annoyed, and I also recognized that it was increasing our tips. So, you know, I mean, there's, I think,

0: there is a direct correlation between confronting people with that and them feeling bad and leaving a tip, you know? So I think it was this sort of like necessary awkwardness that we all were kind of like on board to maintain.
1: Because it meant more money for you.
0: Yeah.
1: Did anyone ever say no tip?
0: Oh, all the time. Yeah. I mean, that was part of the deal, right? Is it's, I think, you know, there are people who don't tip, and they did that whether you asked them or not. You know, this was just, again, sort of the first time when it was like, you have to say it to my face, which I think really changes things.
1: In what way?
0: Well, you know, historically with tips, it's the thing that you sort of write on the bill and then you leave the restaurant, right? Or you finish paying for your coffee, you type it in and you go get it and you leave. But it's not something that you have to really confront. You know, it's this thing that we've accepted as how we pay people in service jobs. And it has this seediness to it. It has this sort of, you know, everyone knows that it's kind of awkward and kind of not sustainable and not really kind, you know, has all these things mixed into it that we just don't really like to admit or talk about. It's a lot easier to just, you know, leave a dollar and walk away.
1: You would prefer to not work for tips?
0: Yeah, I would prefer to just make a living wage, you know, I mean, to just be paid at a decent rate and have, you know, I mean, I think the issue that places run into is in order to pay employees what they should be paid, you have to have a cost of goods that people don't necessarily want to pay because they're used to paying a lot less and then adding a tip. And for some reason that feels better, right? It's like, if you're buying a $4 coffee and you're leaving a $1 tip, why not just pay $5 and then not have to leave a tip, right? But if there's some mental jump that I think is hard for people to make because we're so used to this other way of doing it, which is also inherently degrading.
2: Jamie Wilson's concerns are shared by social justice activists working to eliminate tipping. They often point to the sordid history of the practice. Tipping likely originated in medieval England, with feudal lords in the habit of handing an extra coin to a beggar on the roadside, or a servant who performed well. There's evidence of a similar practice among American slaveholders, including Thomas Jefferson and George Washington, tipping people they enslaved. After the Civil War, tipping gained popularity as a way to justify keeping wages low for formerly enslaved people working in service jobs like restaurants, hotels, and passenger trains. By the early 1900s, tipping was falling out of favor in Europe, but had become standard practice in the American hospitality sector. And then in 1938, Congress made it official with a provision in the Fair Labor Standards Act, which established a federal minimum wage, but made an exception for restaurant workers who collect tips.
0: And we just have kept doing it. At the end of the day, I'm doing a job that I should be just simply paid to do. And the tip should sort of maybe be extra, you know, that is not relied upon. But what you're doing in a tip system is you're giving the customer the right to decide how much labor is worth. And I also think that, to be totally fair, that's an issue with the business, with an owner who's not paying people enough money.
1: And also an issue with customers who will not shop there if they raise their prices. So, I mean, it's part of a kind of American consumer economy problem.
0: Oh, it's a huge, I mean, yeah, this is, again, this is all of it goes so deep. I think, you know, it becomes almost not even about the tip itself, right? It's part of it at the end of the day is people don't like changing their mentality. And they also don't, I mean, this is a thing that I think came out pretty strongly in the pandemic is people don't totally love being questioned on things that they have accepted for so long, right? It's like, if this is how it works and this is how we do things and like, why are we digging into it? And now we're going to find these problems. And it's like, yeah, they've always existed, right? So I think what's happening now is people are saying, well, let's go back to sort of not worrying about tips. And, you know, but it's like what was revealed is that we need to sort of pay more attention to who's in charge of businesses, right? And pay attention to where you're shopping and how it's working.
1: You're glad then for this having been forced into the front of our minds, like the discomfort of it.
0: Yeah. I mean, I think, you know, there's a lot of learning that happens from discomfort. And I would say selfishly, it's nice that it's also coming from the other side. So I'm personally very grateful that that people are thinking about it. And I think it might be good for us to just talk about it more. There's never anything wrong with just saying, hey, how does this work? Because that's, you know, it works differently everywhere, right? There are servers who are making $2.50 an hour. And if you don't tip them, they make no money. And there are coffee shops where the tips are only going to the baristas. It varies place to place, restaurant to restaurant. And it's, you know, a lot of the awkwardness also is just a very strong division between customer and server that I think we don't need to have. You know, we're at the end of the day, we're two people. You need a service and I'm here to provide it. And that doesn't need to be a shady thing. It doesn't need to be a loaded experience. It's just a transaction. There's been historically a lot of sort of emotional and cultural and political implications of who is serving what to who and how much does it cost and all of this. And it's like, you know, and that's tied in too with how customers feel they get to treat people, right? I mean, the whole thing of the customer's always right and must be pampered and taken care of. I think that's kind of going out the window now, you know, where it's like, actually, you're just buying a coffee and I'm happy to make it for you. Just don't be a jerk.
2: Jamie Wilson is a former barista, line cook, server, manager, and currently a self-employed baker based in Brooklyn. Incidentally, she does not request tips on the baked goods she sells. And if her business were to grow large enough to have employees, she would not allow tipping. Going gratuity-free was a big trend among restaurants about 10 years ago. A few famous examples still exist, but it turns out that it is really hard to go against tipping culture in America. Mike Fadum tried it with his wood-fired pizzeria.
3: I was really like bold and really just thought I could do everything better than everyone I'd worked for, which is just totally not true.
2: His specialty is an onion pizza, by the way.
3: Which is just like a sea of onions on top of the pizza.
2: Are they like caramelized onions?
3: No, they're raw. They're raw, but it's this flavor profile that's kind of Sicilian. It's like oregano, a little lemon and onions, and we put provolone cheese on, which is really nice with onions. But it works. I don't know how. Yeah, it just works.
2: Yeah. And people really want to tip him for it. I'm Julie Rose. This is Shop of Mind. Grab some breath mints. We'll be right back.

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2: Meet Marcus Smith.
3: From childhood on, we're putting things in boxes and categories, and we're making them more and more normal, and they become givens. And the paradox of constant wonder, or living a life of constant wonder, is that the givens are actually gifts, and they're miraculous gifts. And if we can change our hearts to receive and feel and perceive them as gifts, we are changed for the better. I'm committed to that.
2: See the wonder in all things with Constant Wonder, wherever you get your podcasts.
4: Mike Fadum is an indie rocker at heart. In the mid-2000s, he was the drummer for this band, The Jealous Girlfriends. He was working restaurant jobs around New York to make ends meet.
5: And so I just realized I wasn't really about to make it anytime soon after doing it for so long. So I was like, I really love doing the service work that I did. And so I just kind of like flipped the focus to be that and do music on the side for fun.
4: He worked his way up to management positions and in 2015 helped a popular restaurant called Roman's do away with tips.
5: And that was a really cool experience. It was really kind of new and like bold of the owner.
4: And it inspired Fadum to go tip-free from the start when he made the leap to opening his own restaurant called Ops the next year.
5: I have a partner as well, and she's French, so she comes from like a no-tipping culture. And so we both kind of, I had just done the switchover and was really on board with the idea of it. And I'd done so much research and we'd been doing so much work that it like felt cool and like the thing to do at the time was to like keep going with that.
4: They were part of a trend among mid and upscale restaurants in New York, San Francisco, and LA, motivated by long-standing frustration that restaurant owners and their kitchen staff have about tipping.
5: You know, like restaurants, it's like the only business in the world that like the restaurant doesn't pay its workers. When you talk to a server, and I was a server, this is just how it is, they're like, you don't pay me, the customer pays me. It's a weird gray area where they get that I'm the boss, but like it's like a psychological thing of like the money is not coming from the restaurant.
4: Even more troubling, says Fadum, is how tipping tends to result in servers getting paid a lot more than everyone else, including the cooks making the food.
5: Yeah, I mean, we definitely really dislike that there's such a huge pay disparity between the kitchen workers and the service workers. They get paid half as much per hour as the servers get paid when you account for the tips.
4: Now, the federal government and many states allow what's called a tip credit for restaurants, which means servers can be paid less than the minimum wage if they make enough tips to cover the difference. The disparity between the so-called front of house and back of house workers depends a lot on the city and the type of restaurant. But in New York, where Fadum was setting up his pizza shop, it's common for tip servers to make around $30 an hour, while cooks and hostesses get a flat wage closer to $15. And the more expensive the restaurant, the larger the disparity. When restaurants eliminate tips, they typically either raise their prices to make up the difference or add a service fee to the bill. Both tend to tick off customers. So Fadum did neither.
5: Again, like I really thought I knew more than everybody else. So we didn't really make the prices higher. It's especially hard with a pizza place. It's like, how do you make farm-to-table pizza and not sell like a $30 pizza to people, like a 12-inch Neapolitan pizza? It's like every pizza place is like the same price, $18 or whatever it is. We just were really afraid to like raise the prices to the correct price and have like the neighborhood people and the regulars still come.
4: Now, Fadum's kitchen staff were happy with higher than average wages, but he couldn't pay his servers competitively without the tips.
5: We just couldn't keep servers. People really wanted to work there and were really into it and loved the idea of it, but they couldn't make enough money. So it just like, they were like, oh, I'll work 2 or 3 days at this other place and like that'll cover me and then I'll work like 1 or 2 days at Ops, and it's like really fun and I like it.
4: By 2019, the writing was on the wall.
5: We just like financially like weren't it wasn't working. And like, people want to tip. Why are we fighting this? Like, this is already hard enough making a restaurant, running a restaurant. So when we switched, we actually were able to like immediately, just everybody got paid more, basically, because of tipping.
4: You were able to pay your cooks, your back of house more because you could pay your front of house, your servers less because customers would compensate.
5: Exactly. Like right now, like we pay our cooks, you know, I don't know anyone that pays cooks as well as we do, or definitely not better. The cooks get paid like $25 an hour. Yeah. Or the majority of them. There's a couple of new people that are working their way up, but. Yeah.
4: And then are you paying just the tip credit amount to your servers?
5: Yeah, it's $10.65 now in New York.
4: But they're still making, at the end of a shift, they could be counted on to be bringing home 40-something plus, 40, 50 bucks an hour.
5: 48 to 55 an hour with their tips.
4: Ops was by no means unusual in caving to the tip system. Most of the restaurants and big-name owners who made a splash going gratuity-free in the mid-2010s backtracked after a few years. Once Fatum switched, things got so good, he was able to open a second restaurant called Leo.
5: You know, we opened right before the pandemic, Leo. So we were doing really well before the pandemic, and now we're not doing amazingly well, but just the cost of everything. And I really like retaining the staff. So a lot of my staff has been with us for like 3-4 years. And when you do that, you have to keep paying people more, which is great, but also just like that adds to the cost.
4: Did people's tipping behavior change during the pandemic?
5: People were definitely tipping better during the pandemic, for sure. Just really, you know, recognizing that we were all like, you know, working, didn't need to work necessarily, but we were.
4: Everything was takeout or delivery during that period, of course. And post-pandemic, the tips are lower, but Fatum says it's still really common for people to add a few bucks to their takeout bill.
5: For picking up, people tip less for sure, but there's like, you know, maybe like 10% or something. Definitely.
4: Why? What are people tipping when they're tipping for takeout? You're not actually coming to their table and serving them.
5: Yeah, I mean, I don't know. Yeah, I mean, that's a good question. They're tipping for whatever, the service of being given the food. For delivery, the tip all goes to the delivery person. So they're the people that get delivery tip pretty well.
4: And where does the tip go at the counter? Does that whole tip go to whoever was standing in front of me when I pushed the button? Or
5: yeah, exactly. Yeah.
4: His newer restaurant, Leo, also has a casual coffee shop side where people get pizza by the slice. And there, Fatum's workers are now using tablets with the screen that suggests a tip with every purchase. And he says it doesn't seem to bother people.
5: Yeah, I don't think so. And like, also, it's so common now. I don't know. I think maybe a year ago, I would have had a different answer, but I don't know.
4: What do you think about that? I mean, do you always feel like, oh, yes, I should be... You know, everywhere we go, like now, it doesn't matter if it's like fast food or fast casual, or if it's in some places like specialty grocers, like self-checkout, yeah. And you're asked to tip.
5: Yeah, I mean, that's a tough one. But I just think about how little people are paid for these jobs. And so I always tip just because being a boss of these people, I just think about that all the time.
4: Do you worry about the possibility that people are going to get so annoyed with being asked to tip everywhere that they might stop tipping the people who really need it most?
5: Yeah.
4: Like your servers who are literally getting $10.75 an hour or whatever it is.
5: Yeah, I mean, it doesn't seem like it's going to change at restaurants. The main thing is I wonder if like people are just going to keep getting pushed to like just order online. If you go to like the deli and like get some toilet paper and then you're asked to tip, why wouldn't you just order from Amazon? You know, I feel like younger modern people are just going to be fed up with, and we're just more and more, we're just like not having any interactions with anyone.
4: Would you like to see tips go away? Sort of like if you didn't have to do it on your own? Would you like to see it go away? Just everybody have higher prices, no more tips.
5: I would like that. There's a there's kind of a movement here to like do away with the tip credit and allow tips to be shared, which I think is maybe a more realistic move. Most owners of restaurants are worried about this because they think that the servers costing more will like destroy their economics. But I do think you can like just offset that money and have higher retention of staff in the kitchen.
6: So you'd like to see where tips could be shared, pooled and shared across the house, and then basically have to pay the state minimum wage, whatever that is, to your servers.
5: Yes.
6: Okay.
5: I think being able to put like a small percentage of the tips to the kitchen, and like the servers would kind of be paid the same without changing prices, I think that would be amazing, and it would change a cook's life so much, and would have a very little effect on the servers, and maybe the cost of the restaurant would go up a little bit because of like the pay changing, but I think it would benefit everyone in the long run.
6: Mike Fadum is the owner of two pizza restaurants in Brooklyn called Ops and Leo. Up until just a few years ago, the tipping system that Fadum described as his ideal scenario wasn't actually legal according to federal labor law. The longstanding rule was that tips could only be shared among other tipped workers, so bartenders, for example. Cooks and dishwashers were not allowed to be part of the tip pool. But Congress changed that in 2018, and the new rule kicked in as of 2021, allowing restaurants that pay their servers at least the federal minimum wage, so not the lower tip credit amount, to pool tips with workers out front and back in the kitchen, too. The catch is, not all state wage and labor laws allow restaurants to take advantage of that rule. But it's at least possible now that the person taking your pizza order at the counter and the cook making it will both get part of the tip you opt for when that screen comes up. The only way to know, though, is to ask. What we still don't know is whether it's expected to tip in that moment, right? And does refusing make me a jerk? Well, if so, turns out I'm in good company.
7: Lots of people are asking for tips, but surveys tell us that most consumers are resisting those requests and not tipping in these new contexts.
6: So why are we being asked so much? I'm Julie Rose. This is Top of Mind.

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4: My name is Mike Lynn. I'm a professor at the Cornell Hotel School, and I've been studying tipping for 40 years.
5: I mean, sometimes people call you the nation's tipping expert. Is that true, do you think?
4: It's true to say that I've published more on the topic than anybody else by a long shot.
5: Why did you get interested in tipping?
4: I helped pay my way through school waiting tables and bartending. And then when I went to grad school, technically I wasn't supposed to work because I had a research assistantship. But the first month, I had to work for a month before I got my paycheck. And how was I to live? I needed to be a bartender. My advisor said that he would let me keep the bartending job on condition I came up with some kind of research to do in that setting. And that's what got me interested in it as a research topic, right?
5: Was it a good experience working for tips for you?
4: Absolutely. Yeah. The nice thing about tipping is it pays more than any other job that requires comparable qualifications. I mean, it's a relatively low-skill job, right? And yet you can get pretty good wages from it. When I was waiting tables, I started as a busboy and then got moved up. It was a very fancy restaurant. We wore tuxedos, did tableside cooking, etc. But I made more than my manager. So, yeah, why would I want to, if they had put me on wages, I'd have taken a pay cut.
5: Lynn says right now we're dealing with twin tipping phenomena. There's tip creep.
4: We're being asked to tip for services that we, and in service settings that we didn't used to tip.
5: And tipflation.
4: We're being asked to tip larger and larger amounts.
5: Lynn says he hasn't studied specifically why businesses are asking for tips more right now. His scientific research is mostly focused on consumer tipping behavior, but he's got a pretty good idea.
4: I think it's a combination of three things. First, during COVID, consumers started tipping more. They left larger tip amounts on those service occasions where there was an opportunity, and they started tipping for services they didn't traditionally. More people tipped for restaurant carryout. People started tipping for quick service. The press was telling people, all of these businesses are hurting. Your servers and the service workers are hurting. Help them out. And I think that there was social pressure to tip more during COVID. And consumers' willingness to tip larger amounts and in new service settings was noted by businesses, right? And kind of gave permission for them to ask. Secondly, there's post-COVID, the economic environment increases the motivation of businesses to ask because we have full employment now. Restaurants are having a hard time finding employees. And it's not just restaurants, retail establishments are having a hard time finding employees. How do you typically compete for employees is through pay. But at the same time, we have inflation. And if I pay my workers more, I have to raise prices more. And during inflationary times, that's problematic. And so I can understand a business saying I need to offer my employees more to retain them, but I don't want to raise prices on all of my consumers. Let's have tipping as an option. Those consumers who can't afford to or don't want to don't have to tip. And so I think just the economic circumstances that businesses find themselves pressured them. And then the third thing is that the new technologies have made it more effective.
5: He's talking about point-of-sale technology companies. Square, Toast, and Clover are the big ones that really went mainstream in the last few years. They all have tip screens built into their software with those recommendation buttons that we're all familiar with. And that tip screen is often a default setting when businesses install the software.
4: In the past, if I had CounterHelp, maybe my employees would say, can we put out a tip jar? And I'd go, fine. But after a while, that tip, they'd learn they weren't making that much. It wasn't worthwhile. And it was easy for me to remove the tip jar, right? And I'm not motivated to try it again. It just doesn't work. But the new technology puts more pressure on people, so it's more effective than it ever has been. And I think it's the combination of those three things is why we're seeing what we're seeing. Yes.
5: So have they just digitized the tip jar, or is this new tip screen actually doing something even different than the tip jar did?
4: I think it's doing two things different from the tip jar. One, it's turning what used to be a sin of omission into a sin of commission. In the past, if I didn't want a tip, I just left without tipping. I omitted the tip. The new tip screens require me to actively hit a no tip button. It's a more active sin of commission. And many of us feel that sins of commission are more blameworthy and guilt-inducing than sins of omission. So that's certainly one thing that's different between tip jars and digital screens. I think even more importantly is the digital screens are hiding a lot of information that tip jars make public. First off, it's easier to see when someone is putting money in a tip jar than to see exactly what button they hit on a screen. Secondly, when they put money in a tip jar, it leaves a physical trace and evidence of what they've done. And not only them, but all the other customers who had come by previously. In the past, when CounterHelp would put out a tip jar, you could see that very few people left tips. Some people did. They were never empty, but they also weren't full. And that communicated to you, yeah, you can tip if you want, but most people aren't. It's not normative. You don't have to. The digital screens hide that information. And I think that most consumers are assuming they wouldn't be asking if it wasn't normative to tip in this setting. But that assumption is wrong, okay? And how do I know it's wrong? First, nobody has the authority to create a tipping norm. They come from the behavior of consumers. Lots of people are asking for tips, but surveys tell us that most consumers are resisting and not tipping in these new contexts.
5: They're clicking no. They're actually willing to commit the sin of commission. Most people are.
4: Either that or they're paying cash to avoid the situation altogether. What I know is two-thirds of consumers say they don't tip for restaurant carryout. Very few people tip for fast food or convenience store help.
5: Do you expect that at some point companies will be like, nobody's tipping, let's take that away? Or we're kind of stuck with this?
4: Well, it's not that no one's tipping. I do believe these digital tipping screens are getting people who wouldn't otherwise tip to tip.
5: So it's a net win.
4: They are effective. Okay. But how many people are tipping? If it's 20% of consumers, that's enough to make it worthwhile doing, but it's not so much that I feel it's a norm and I should feel obligated to do it.
5: And unless or until tipping in these new contexts becomes a social norm, we won't have any clear rules for it, which is a big driver of the awkwardness that we've all felt.
4: We're in this nomad land between them.
5: Because here's the thing. I did not know that it wasn't that most people were not tipping. I assumed most people were. So I've been doing it because I felt obligated. And now that I know that it's not yet the norm, I honestly feel like I might feel a little more empowered to say no next time I'm faced with that.
4: And so you need to ask yourself why you're tipping.
5: Right.
4: If it's for disapproval. Right. If it's to avoid disapproval or to get social approval, you're at the counter and you're facing this tip screen. Whether it's a norm or not, you know that employee wants a tip. If they're asking for a tip, they want the money. And if you don't give it, they're going to be disappointed and they're going to think less well of you than if you do give it. Okay. If you're sensitive enough to what people think of you, you might want to go ahead and tip. But if you're not super sensitive and you're aware that 2 out of 3 customers don't tip in that setting, and in some of the retail settings, it's even less, 1 out of 5 customers tips, then you know any disapproval is going to be shared. I'm not the only one they're going to be upset at. They're not going to be super upset with, because they can't be super upset at everyone. Mm-hmm. And that diminishes that fear of disapproval.
5: Yeah. The calculation, I imagine the calculation changes, though, if this is a place that I frequent regularly and a face that I see often.
4: Yes. And it adds another one, because then it becomes an issue of future service. And I want to get good service in the future. And if I'm a frequent patron, they're likely to be aware of my tipping habits.
5: And have my order ready faster, or see me coming, or...
4: And just be a little bit warmer in their greeting of me.
5: Yeah. So are there any downsides to being asked to tip, like, kind of big picture? Obviously, the benefits are clear for the employees and for the companies. People pay, therefore it's worth asking. Are there any risks?
4: Well, sure. Consumers don't like it. Consumers are feeling pressure, unwanted social pressure, to leave tips in settings that they're not accustomed to and don't want to leave. That's in itself a downside, right? And where does it stop? Do I then have to tip at the grocery store, at the clothing retailer? Not everybody can afford it. And I don't think that it's fair for people to feel uncomfortable or bad about themselves or embarrassed or to be discriminated against because they can't afford to tip.
5: So tip creep and tipflation may expose customers to discrimination. But Mike Lynn says there's ample evidence of discrimination and inequity at play in the way tipping already works.
4: Research that I've done shows that attractive waitresses get better tips than less attractive waitresses. White servers get better tips than black servers, right? And people argue that that discrimination is just not fair. We shouldn't have a system that allows that. One of the implications of that is that it may be unlawful under current civil rights law. The Supreme Court ruled at one point that the Civil Rights Act prohibits apparently neutral business practices that have an adverse impact on protected classes. Even if you don't intend to discriminate, if your business practices do in fact discriminate against certain groups of employees, it's unlawful under the Civil Rights Act. Arguably, tipping is one of those apparently neutral business practices that has an adverse impact because people of color get lower tips than white people. I think that that's a class action lawsuit that's just waiting to happen. There are people who argue servers are making less than the standard minimum wage. When we look at some of the data, servers are disproportionately likely to be living in poverty, to be on public assistance, et cetera. And they attribute that to the tipping system and to the substandard wages. Technically, you're only allowed to pay a substandard wage if it's made up for in tips. And part of the problem is that many tipped workers are part-time, not full-time, right? And the people who take tipped work tend to be low-skill, younger women, groups of people who traditionally, even if it's non-tipped work, tend to get paid less. So that plenty of people make the argument that tipping impoverishes servers, whereas I've told you I think it pays them too much.
5: Yeah.
4: Why were servers making twice the money of cooks, twice the money of hostesses? It's not a higher skill set job. Arguably, cooking is a higher skill set job. You could say, well, to be a server, because it's a customer-facing position, it requires appearance, it requires language and social skills that we place an economic premium on. And that's why they get more than cooks. But being a hostess requires those same social skills. The fact is, there is no good argument. They're getting that money because consumers are willing to give it to them to buy their social approval. I think there are circumstances where servers are not paid adequately, but the vast majority of the cases, it overpays servers. So those are some of the arguments for why people are trying to eliminate tipping. The unfortunate thing is that when restaurants have done that, their online ratings go down, because I've done the research to test it. The only exception is really upscale restaurants that replace tipping with higher menu prices. They seem to be able to get away with it. Their online ratings are unchanged.
5: So the rub is this. 70% of us are confused and annoyed by tipping right now, but we're stuck with it because we consumers insist on it.
4: If I eliminate tipping, I have to replace it with either higher menu prices or service charges. Consumers in this country hate service charges. It's a mandatory tip, and we don't want to be told that we have to do something that used to be voluntary. Okay? So that when I look at all types of restaurants, upscale, downscale, you know, mid-scale, if they've replaced tipping with service charges, their online ratings go down. Why? Because we hate being told that we have to tip. If they replace tipping with higher menu prices, mid and lower scale restaurants' online ratings go down. Why? Because their menu prices are higher. They're perceived as too expensive. You might expect, many of the restaurants that tried this did expect, yes, my menu prices are higher, but you don't have to tip. It's a wash. Unfortunately, consumers are not rational, okay? And they evaluate restaurant expensiveness by looking at menu prices. I've done the research to show that that's what they focus on, and that they think a restaurant with 15% higher menu prices and no tipping, they think it's more expensive than a restaurant that has tipping, even if those people say they tip 20%. Okay. And so the only people who get around that are really upscale restaurants catering to a price insensitive clientele. They don't mind so much.
5: It seems like a real catch for employers. If they'd like to, and anyone who's like advocating that tips be done away with, because, you know, to address the discrimination questions, right? I mean, are you aware of anyone out there who is successfully navigating this in a way that hasn't harmed their business, right? European companies do it, right? I mean, in other countries, yes, tipping isn't the norm like it is here in the States.
4: Right. But in European countries, they don't have a tip credit. So they have to pay their employees a lot anyway, and that decreases the incentive to allow tipping.
5: And the social norm there is that things cost a little more because, you know, you're not tipping. So,
4: And all your competitors are charging more, right? Is there a solution? If I could set the system, I would eliminate the tip credit.
5: Meaning that everybody has to be paid a minimum wage, that employers can't pay servers less because of tips.
4: And then I would encourage states to adopt the federal standard, the current federal standard. This is relatively new. Let's pay everybody a standard wage. Let's keep tipping. But those tips then get shared and pooled. And that pool and distribution can be free of the kinds of inequities we've talked about. There are a number of states, California, Washington, Oregon, I think Minnesota, I don't remember all of them, that have eliminated the tip credit. Their restaurant and service industry seem to be doing fine.
5: Add to that list Alaska, Montana, and Nevada. And it's interesting to note the best solution he can envision to tipping's inherent problems is the same one pizzeria owner Mike Fadum would prefer. At the end of the day, they're both saying, look, Americans won't let tipping die, so let's at least make it more fair. And what does that say about us as a society? I asked Mike Lynn.
4: I have two answers to that. And by the way, this is just theory. There's a anthropologist at the University of Berkeley named George Foster, who developed the theory that tipping evolved as a way of forestalling envy, that we tip especially in eating and drinking establishments because the customers there are having a great time and the employees are obviously working. And it is natural for us to envy other people who are better off than us. Customers concerned about the envy of these workers would say, hey, don't envy me. Here's a tip. Here's money. You can have a drink on me afterwards. And his evidence for this is that the word for tip in many languages around the world translates to drink money.
5: And why would I care about the envy of a server? Because I wouldn't want them to spit in my drink something.
4: Perhaps you don't want them to spit in your drink, but also we're social creatures. We want people to like us and think well of us and not think badly. So you asked, what does it say about us? I think it says that we're social animals and we care about the approval of others. And to some extent, we fear their disapproval. Related to that, if you notice, we tend to tip low status occupations. We don't tip lawyers, we don't tip doctors, we don't tip professors. We tend to tip relatively low status people, in part because it gives consumer power, right? Americans at first didn't like tipping because it was kind of aristocratic and not egalitarian. And for one person to give another person money at their own discretion made that other person a beggar, right? And somehow diminished them. And arguably, tipping does that. And so it says that we are willing to tolerate status and power differences. Some people are willing to debase themselves for money, and other people are willing to give out money in order to elevate themselves relative to those. Both of these are potential implications of tipping and what it says about human nature.
5: Yeah, that's really interesting. If I want to be a good person in a egalitarian society and sort of do my part to kind of encourage respect and care for an appreciation, how should I be thinking about tipping, when to tip and when not to tip?
4: I don't like telling people what they should do. Let me tell you what I do. Okay. And then if people find that instructive, so be it. I ask myself, why am I tipping? And if there's a good reason, I tip. If I know servers are getting a substandard wage and I think that they need the money to make a reasonable living and recompense for the work they're doing, I tip. If people do an extraordinarily good job, I had a locksmith who removed a key that I had broken off in my car. He was self-employed. He set his own wages and he charged a lot per hour, but I had him out there for 2 hours in freezing weather. And I thought, you know what? He deserves even more than he asked for. And I gave him a tip on top of it. If I want good service in the future, when I get delivery, those are people I see frequently. I want them to be happy to take my order and to bring it to me. Those are all reasons and motivations that I have for tip. And when I want a tip, I do. But if my primary motivation is fear of disapproval, I refuse to tip.
5: Mike Lynn is a professor of consumer behavior at Cornell University's School of Hotel Administration, and he studies tipping. I'd love to hear if anything in this episode has you thinking about tips differently. I actually had a small stick-with-it moment hearing Jamie Wilson, the barista and baker, talk about relying on tips to cover her basic expenses. I came into this episode, I'm going to admit, really wanting some justification to not tip at the counter. It has been so annoying for me. And learning that a business might be keeping prices and wages a little lower to attract my business and then counting on tips to make up the difference for workers, that was an uncomfortable insight I did not really want to hear. It's got me rethinking how I handle that moment, for sure. Have you encountered a challenging perspective in life or just listening to a top of mind episode that has prompted a stick with it moment for you? Send an email to topofmind@byu.edu. I personally respond to every email. They really mean a lot to the team. Top of Mind is a BYU radio podcast. Today's episode was produced by Elena Beck and me, with help from Samuel Benson, James Hoops, and Sam Payne. Our audio engineer and sound design team includes Brandon Lewis, Kelsey Ney, Carly Wilson, and Trent Reimschussel. I'm Julie Rose. We'll talk soon.

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3: It's commonly thought that grandeur brings feelings of awe, that epic and outsized marvels command our attention, our respect and admiration, more than things that are small. 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
4: BBC News with Moira Alderson. Donald Trump is travelling to Beijing on the first trip to China by a US president since he last went there in 2017. The main focus of his talks with Xi Jinping will be the tense trade relationship. The Chinese president is also likely to press for an end to US arms sales to Taiwan. Before leaving Washington, Mr. Trump said they would also discuss Iran. Here's our North America editor, Sarah Smith.
5: Donald Trump could do with President Xi's help in trying to persuade Iran to come to the table and do a deal. He said as he was leaving America he didn't need help with Iran, but he probably does. He delayed this summit by 6 weeks because of the Iran war, thinking that by now he would be able to go to Beijing looking like the victor, having conquered Iran, having got it to give up its nuclear weapons. But that's absolutely not the situation he's in.
4: Sarah Smith reporting. Britain's Prime Minister Keir Starmer has held crunch talks with his health minister, Wes Streeting, widely viewed as one of his potential successors, as he continues to fight back against calls to resign. Mr. Streeting spent less than 20 minutes inside Downing Street ahead of today's state opening of Parliament, when the government's legislative plans will be set out by the King. From Downing Street, here's Henry Zethman.
6: It's staggeringly awkward timing for Sir Keir Starmer. He will, of course, feel intensely frustrated that another moment that could have functioned as a sort of reboot opportunity is being overshadowed by speculation about his leadership. And it is just going to be a bit odd for the King to be at the throne of the House of Lords describing the 35 pieces of legislation which Sir Keir Starmer's government hopes will pass over the next year or 18 months or so, while we do not know how likely it is that he will see out that full parliamentary session in order to pass all that legislation.
4: Henry Zethman reporting from Downing Street. The military government in Sudan has rejected a joint declaration by the United Nations and the African Union calling for comprehensive investigations into alleged war crimes and rights abuses. Officials argued that neither the UN fact-finding mission nor the African Union Human Rights Commission had a legal mandate to conduct such inquiries. Richard Kagoye reports.
7: As well as an investigation, the declaration calls for a ceasefire and unrestricted humanitarian access to Sudan. But Khartoum has dismissed its findings, which it says only comes from visits to refugee camps and virtual interviews, not field missions. They also criticize the Africa Mission for engaging with international bodies Sudan does not recognize. It's refused to cooperate with the UN team since it was formed 3 years ago. The proposed investigations would cover alleged abuses by both the Sudanese army and the paramilitary rapid support forces in the 4-year conflict.
4: World news from the BBC.
3: I'm Marcus Smith, and this is Constant Wonder. On this podcast, we feature encounters with natural wonders and amazing people who are themselves natural wonders, and with art and science, history, stories of discovery and adventure, and we tend to celebrate a lot of joyful, upbeat stuff, you know, accentuating the positive. So when I tell you that we're going to be delving into the serious topic of disaster recovery today, I don't want to leave you scratching your head. Because even in the aftermath of a tragedy, maybe even especially then, there's beauty and something profound in how people put their lives back together. Bringing us a few powerful stories of survival in this episode will be producer Tenery Taylor.
8: On April 15, 1989, Lucy, a 10-year-old British girl, was watching TV with her dad and saw something horrifying, something that probably would have haunted me for years. But Lucy, even though it was a devastating tragedy, she took her life's inspiration from it.
9: The city where I'm from, Liverpool, had a very serious football stadium crush for its fans. They were at a neighbouring ground. Police made a number of failings that meant that the fans were let into a space where the front rows of the fans in a standing stadium, so people were stood up, were crushed at the front of the pen. And many people were injured and many people were very traumatised on that day, as well as the 97 who died. But what was also very bad and not unusual actually in my career to see this is that the community themselves were very badly treated in the media and by our politicians. So you had what was really a sort of secondary disaster. And that absolutely inspired me to get involved with working with communities and families after something terrible happens, to see if we can, you know, obviously a terrible thing has happened, but surely there are ways we can improve the care of those families. And that really galvanized me going forward.
8: You said the victims were badly treated and the community was badly treated. How so?
9: You know, the disaster is the start of something. The terrible event on the day itself really only kicks off a huge aftermath. So there's a lot of legal pain. There's a quest for justice. This will be very familiar in the US as much as the UK. People will be trying to get to the truth. Even though now, obviously, with social media, we see a lot of smearing of relatives and communities. That's happened for decades. So in the 1980s, there wasn't things like Twitter, but there were newspapers that ran with stories that the Liverpool fans had urinated on their dead and stolen from their dead. And all of that was proved to, you know, be completely untrue. But it left this legacy that even now rival football fans will taunt Liverpool fans with those terrible myths. So it wasn't just the initial event that causes the pain. What it taught me was how we respond to the disaster, how we are compassionate to each other after disaster has a huge effect on how communities try and survive something.
8: Lucy's dad, when they were watching TV that day in 1989, he yelled at the TV that somebody needs to sort this. And little Lucy decided she would. She's now an independent consultant who works on disasters and preparedness around the world.

0: 11. And what Lucy has found in those moments, that is when normal life is upended by death and destruction, what she has found is that you have to understand this thing about how we live to understand how to deal with death and trauma. Let me introduce you to a concept called the furniture of self, a term borrowed from the American disaster expert, Kai Erickson.
1: So when a disaster like a flood, a hurricane, a tornado rips through your community, it takes with it the things around you, the hoard, the things that are in your, what we call here, the sitting room, you know, the things that are precious to you that make up your life. They might be the bus tickets that you caught on the, you know, the first date with your partner, any of those things. And those are lost. And even if you haven't.
0: Lucy, I just have a question, though. Is it just like memorabilia, or can it just be the couch that, you know, you've had for 10 years and you remember buying it as your first purchase as newlyweds or something like that?
1: Yeah. The couch is right there at the heart of it. You know, the actual literal furniture. And of course, the way that insurance policies often work is they give you a check. They say, go and buy a new couch. And people will say, no, but the couch was everything. It was where I told somebody I loved them. It's where I, you know, brought my first baby home to. And the idea of just going to buy a couch with the replacement money is not the same thing. So for me, really, the furniture of self can be absolutely anything, even down to the color of the walls. Often people just don't have the same energy and heart when they're decorating their house again after a flood or a tornado or a hurricane, that they just don't, they don't feel the same anymore about the life around them. And that's very important to understand if you're trying to recover a community.
0: Do you find yourself ever in arguments with insurance agencies about, no, this needs to be restored, not replaced?
1: Yeah, that's probably, you know, 50% of some of my working week is advising organizations. We have a long history here in the UK and very similar to you guys in the US of having to fight insurance companies about life after disaster, you know, very much so. And one of the big challenges, for example, in my work with personal effects is the insurers have a strict policy of only paying once. So, for example, in flooding here, you have to show that you've completely destroyed the item. So I worked once on an old people's sheltered accommodation, and they had things like an old cabinet that was very special to them, or a kitchen table that five generations of the family had sat around, and they had to physically demonstrate it being cut up with a chainsaw to show that they were due money for the damage in their house. And that sort of makes financial sense, but was just an additional heartbreak. And even with the personal effects work, so if somebody dies, the insurers will fight us sometimes on that. And often what you'll find, for example, is the airline will put in extra money because the insurer won't pay for some of the work.
0: But even if any one person's furniture of self could be magically restored after a disaster, which of course can't, large-scale disasters like floods wipe out not just houses, full as they are with their respective furniture of selves, but they also wipe out infrastructure and public places and the homes of beloved neighbors and relatives and the web that connects these places to each other. It's something that Lucy Easthope pays particular attention to.
1: Oh, these are so important to me. And I think they are something that will resonate with all listeners, however small their community is. And I draw them in my writing. You know, I draw like little dots on a map, all the places that are important to a community. That might be a particular matriarch or patriarch's house. It might be the village shop. It might be the churches. It might be the post office. And one of the things that disaster responders are very bad at is appreciating how these assets within a community completely entangle with how well a community survives and recovers. So one of the first things I do when I'm assessing how this community is affected is really look at what I call the lifescapes. And it's a beautiful exercise, you know, often at the heart, you know, it makes sense. It's hospitals, it's schools, but also hidden places. So here in the UK, a television program after one flood that I've been involved in really put a lot of effort into rebuilding a community center. So these places aren't always big and shiny. They're not always, you know, where the mayor knows to go, but they are so vital in community recovery. And I love to be able to map and draw them out in the recovery.
0: So you've got this lifescape, meaning It's not just

0: your home that's important. It's the other places that you go regularly, people who know you there. But also, you've got your neighbors, and you have seen in some places better than others, recovery efforts that preserve the neighborhood while the people are not living in their homes.
1: Yes.
0: Can you kind of describe that?
1: Yes. And I mean, you know, the house is important, but what's equally important is preserving that local network. So we had learned from you, you know, our country was very badly flooded in 2007, and you had produced a number of lessons learned documents after things like the Hurricane Katrina disaster in 2005 about the damage that is done when neighbour is separated from neighbour. So one of the things we tried to do here with essentially what were trailer parks that were built after the flooding, in one of the examples that I followed very closely, they attempted to rebuild the same streets structure and same, you know, street signs that had been there in the disaster. And that was hugely successful.
0: So can you picture that? A farmer gives over a field and they build up a trailer park that replicates the layout of the streets that flooded. It's like they put the Johnsons right next to the Joneses or next to the Smiths, like they had been for, say, 20 years, all right down to the street signs to reflect a real address, even though that actual home was still caked in mud and full of rot several miles away. But that's not all.
1: And also putting in things like schools and cabins and a big laundry and shops, so that while the area was rebuilt, there'd been a lot of damage done, the people didn't drift away. And that was a big difference to, say, the New Zealand earthquake, where we also did see the use of temporary sheltering. But the task was so huge that often people would drift away to family in Australia or elsewhere, and you lose that community. So for me, because I've always got my eye on the future, the role played by community in disaster recovery is really essential.
0: Lucy Easthope is the author of When the Dust Settles, Stories of Love, Loss, and Hope from an Expert in Disaster. A little later in this episode, we'll visit a community that is still figuring out how to preserve their ruined lifescape after the cataclysmic loss of their town overnight. The effort to recover and heal there has been given a heroic boost by a group of truly extraordinary teenagers.
2: We knew people were struggling after the fire, and we knew they liked football, so we wanted to give them something good to watch.
0: Easthope told me, if you expect any real success, you really have to frame a community's recovery in terms of its children. I'll bring you the football after the fire story from California in just a bit. But first, a comparable story of a devastated Canadian town you've likely never heard of.
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10: You're listening to Constant Wonder. In this episode, Tenery Taylor is exploring various facets of disaster recovery, focusing on things that can go right after something has gone terribly wrong. Hopefulness just isn't an easy sell in the wake of a catastrophe. But what if hope is almost all that's left of your lifescape? Let's return now to Tenery in conversation with Lucy Easthope, who is author of When the Dust Settles, Stories of Love, Loss, and Hope from an Expert in Disaster.
0: I think it must be a difficult balancing act for rescuers and recoverers who are trying to both reverence the dead and respect the survivors and kind of think about how they're going to move on from this disaster. And you were very impressed after a really horrific train disaster.
1: So that was a very powerful experience. And that was where I was fortunate, really, to be invited in to watch a recovery in a place called Lac-Mégantic in Quebec. An unmanned train that was carrying benzene broke from its couplings and powered down into the beautiful city below and just took it out completely and caused cremation temperature level fires all through the city, and particularly in one street. And then the runoff benzene went into the lac of the Lac-Mégantic, the lake. So it was really, really devastating. The whole town centre had to be rebuilt. Some people were injured. We lost homes and 47 people died. And there, what I was very interested in was bringing together two particular interests in my work. My career by that point had been going on for about 20 years. And it was very obvious to me that the way that remains are rested and the way that the place that has seen such death is rested has huge ramifications for how a place recovers. And Lac-Mégantic was a disaster where all of the 47 deceased came from the one place. And the place was incredibly important to it. And the coroners and the responders put at the heart of their recovery strategy that this would be key. They would rest the remains. And so I saw something very gentle, very delicate. They were very conscious of their children and their young people. They wanted the place to be happy again. They asked the children what they wanted as part of the rebuild, and the children wanted an ice cream parlor, and that was rebuilt. It was a very painful and very difficult recovering. I don't ever see things that aren't painful. You know, it's not like you can always do this pain-free. You can't. It's incredibly sad. But there was something very brave and admirable about the way that they did their strategy. And I came back from there thoroughly inspired about how to do this.
0: How do you know when to end the recovery process? And what did they do there that was special?
1: So I think it's really important to always remember that the pain of the disaster never ends, you know, and that's really, really important to my work. And sometimes when I tell responders that, they look like they want to punch me in the face because they have a very clear idea that, you know, they will do two things. One is that they will bring this pain to an end. And the second thing is that, you know, that there will be a defined point where they will be able to feel they've done something well. And disaster recovery work doesn't work like that. And there's no, you know, certainly for bereaved families, there's never a recovery. And in fact, a lot of what I end up telling responders is that anniversaries, for example, get harder, not easier. So one big challenge is sort of what are you trying to achieve here? And certainly for the bereaved of Lac-Mégantic, the pain is what we would call a multi-generational trauma. You know, it will be in folklore. It will be told to grandchildren. What a peaceful recovery looks like is something that's very conscious, I think, is something that allows there still to run alongside that some hope, some smiles. I remember about a year after the fire here in the tower block, in the Grenfell Tower fire, a discussion as to whether the children could have a fun day, you know, whether the poster could say fun day, whether that would be too insensitive. And so I think recovery is a sense, you know, you have to pick who's going to recover. And sometimes for disaster, you have to allow the children and young people, I always say, to have a horizon and to have some hope in the future. But at the same time, you're carrying an equal conflict. You're aware that the disaster doesn't go anywhere. There are some physical things you need to do. And Lac-Mégantic did this incredibly well. They rested the scene. So the scene.
0: But what does that mean?
1: They did a very good recovery operation at which forensic anthropology was at the heart, but also they took a lot of religious advice. It was a very strongly Catholic town, so the scene was cleared. But the remains were buried where possible. And then the final remains that couldn't be identified were put into an ossuary in the shape of an angel, which is in the graveyard as well, which was slightly different from what I had seen at 9/11, where there was a very big technological promise made, really, that the remains will always be, work will always be available to keep identifying them. And there's an ambivalence there. Some families, quite rightly, are very, very proud and grateful for that work. But it also means that the disaster stays very, very open.
0: Am I hearing you say that there's not a one-size-fits-all approach to disaster, but that we need to be thoughtful about remains and how they're returned and how long the recovery process is dragged out?
1: Absolutely. So you won't find me going into an aftermath with a fixed view. Very little is prejudged, but there is some core compassions, you might say. One is to give families as many choices as they want. And that can include families saying, I don't want to know. I want to opt out. I want to not be part of this. You know, if you look at the personal effects as an example, the families can never have something back if they don't want to engage with the process. They can have the items back cleaned. They can have the items back as is, as the American legislation describes it. So as they were found on the day, health and safety law permitting. My role at a disaster scene is to think about the people and the families' needs and keep available to them as many options as possible and act as their advocate. Because one thing to remember is that, as I say, you know, families often will never been in this situation before. I do occasionally meet families who've, you know, by the nature of the fates, you know, have had the same experience 10 years before, which is just heartbreaking. You know, they've lost another relative in an earlier disaster and they know how this goes. But generally, I meet people who have no experience. And the best thing somebody like me can do is be there to support their needs and their choices and act for them. You know, they haven't trained for disaster. So my whole career is preparing for disaster. You know, I've got 3 or 4 exercises this month where we will prepare for disaster. But the only group missing from that is the future bereaved and the future survivors. So my role is to be there for them.
0: That was Lucy Easthope, the author of When the Dust Settles, Stories of Love, Loss, and Hope from an Expert in Disaster. Next, we'll learn about survivors taking it on themselves to bring back their town after a wildfire burned 70,000 acres in just one day. Of the 26,000 people who lived there before the fire, 24,000 lost their homes. But residents were determined to breathe life back into their lifescape. And of course, that's a massive undertaking that 4 years on is still in progress. But we want to look at the special role that the high school football team played in bringing people back to the town. See, in Paradise, California, high school football was a huge part of their lives. Before the fire, home games of the Paradise High Bobcats were always full. And so it was that when the team got back onto their own field nearly a year after the fire, their season came to be about much more than scoring touchdowns. Because now, more than ever, the town needed something to rally around.
3: In this situation, there were things that were bigger than football. Providing hope to people, just showing how resilient our young people could be. That was the most important thing.
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0: The residents of Paradise, California always knew they lived in a special place.
14: Think of like the things you love about camping if you're a camper, being in the outdoors, and what makes that special. And it's that tree canopy and driving down roads where you look up and you're not seeing the daytime sky, you're seeing the branches and the trees touching in the middle. People chose to live here, one, because it was affordable, but two, it was beautiful. And we would take walks and describe it as like, it's kind of like camping all the time, but we just have like the best tent and that's our house, you know?
3: I'm born and raised in West Los Angeles, and I actually married a native Paradisian. So we've lived in paradise here for 40 years. I was always a very outdoor person, and I had no desire to return to Los Angeles. I fell in love with this area. I love the trees. I love the mountains. All of my hobbies, I hunt, I fish, I snowmobile. Everything I love to do is right at my doorstep.
0: Two residents of Paradise, California, describing their forest wonderland. That was before the campfire destroyed nearly 19,000 homes, businesses, and other structures on November 8, 2018. That day, winds from the east whipped into town, jumping the Feather River and burning more than 150,000 acres by the time it was done. The fire, as you may remember, was sparked by a faulty power line. Here's the situation in which resident Mark Maddox found himself the morning of the fire. At the time, he was wearing several hats in the city's administration: the assistant town manager, the public works director, and the town engineer.
14: I dropped off my kids at school. I knew something was wrong, and I reported to the town hall as we were opening up our emergency operations center. Within a half hour, the situation obviously became much more dynamic. Imagine an earthquake impacting a community with essentially no notice. And that's what we were faced with. And knowing what we had trained on is that an east to west fire for Paradise is going to put a lot of pressure on our one major evacuation route. It essentially rendered two of the minor routes unusable. And moving east to west, that everybody was going to use Skyway, which is our primary arterial for the town of Paradise to get to the city of Chico, which is about 8 miles further west of us. By 8:41, I was leaving town hall because I needed to help support and do something that made a difference. The biggest priority here is getting people out of town and trying to staff intersections and get flaggers out there and help keep vehicles moving down the evacuation corridors. So I left town hall. I went to the nearest traffic signal that is the most critical in a east to west fire at Skyway and Neal, and manually overrided the traffic signal lights to hold green and keep people flowing the direction they need to go. And from there, I moved up to the next intersection to try and do the same thing. But the situation was different. That really required staff to continue to flag and get traffic moving. I was there with a probation officer that came just out of, because people just started coming knowing something was wrong, and mutual aid just started pouring into the town. I really spent a lot of time at that intersection flagging traffic and getting people out of town.
0: There's something just ringing in my ears. You said, I dropped my kids off at school and then I went to the emergency operations center. Yeah. And I know you didn't forget about your kids.
14: No, absolutely not. So my wife works here in Paradise. I did call her. And so she picked up the kids and head to the house. I said, you know, it's time to go. So she went back and got the pets and evacuated with everyone. It took her hours, just like everybody else.
0: But you stayed. You didn't jump in the car with them.
14: No. That part is tough for sure. They evacuated past me and, you know, exchanged a quick, I love you and keep going. And I just watched, I'll never forget, it's kind of the most vivid thing I can remember, is the sky looked like it was night. And watching this sea of red taillights move past me and move further down the road, and my wife and my family in the car ahead of me, I had a trust and a belief that everything was going to be okay. What gave me strength was obviously prayer and seeing that the vehicles were still moving. Right. There's different spots in town where there was gridlock, but on Skyway, where I was, to see traffic still moving, that really gave me confidence and hope that I could rest easy and continue to do my job. And we stayed until the last vehicle was evacuated, and there was no traffic on those roads in Paradise.
0: Somewhere up ahead of that intersection where Mark Maddox had been directing traffic, in that creeping line of taillights, the one that was snaking through the morning sky so black it looked like night, somewhere up there was the former principal of Paradise High, Jeff Marcus. But Marcus hadn't completely retired from the high school. He still served as the football team's special teams coach. He himself evacuated down that main arterial skyway, which Mark Maddox and his impromptu crew had turned into a one-way, five-lane escape route. I asked Jeff Marcus to describe what that car ride was like for him. He said the road that day was
15: encapsulated in flames. As I was leaving town, both sides of the road were on fire. Trees were on fire above me. I made a quick decision because I started seeing vehicles catching on fire. So I actually put my truck in neutral because I was thinking if they're sucking these embers up into their engine compartment and it's probably catching their air cleaners and other flammable items in their engine compartment. So I actually put my truck in neutral and coasted so I could still have braking power. But it was virtually zero visibility, flames, embers, dodging cars that were on fire or abandoned, about 2 miles of that. And then eventually kind of broke through that into actually sunshine.
0: After the evacuation, most people weren't allowed back into town for about a month. And even assistant town manager Mark Maddox wasn't sure he could face going home.
14: In the immediate aftermath, I didn't go back up to the town for like 4 or 5 days, even though I had credentials. I could have gone back up the next day because, one, I was probably a little bit in denial and giving myself some space and thinking that I know that my home is no longer there. It doesn't mean I need to go see it. I eventually did reach a space where I was ready, and I went and I saw it, and I saw the town. You know, 90 to 95% of all structures were lost and completely leveled to the ground. And at one point we had more commercial buildings on major corridors because the streets are wider and the buildings are, you know, constructed of different materials and have less landscaping. So we had more commercial structures than residential. And so what was left was what I can only describe as a post-apocalyptic novel, you know, writing of a bomb going off, leaving just chimneys. You know, Paradise got cold in the winter and occasionally the summer, so many homes had chimneys. And so standing chimneys and standing bricks, trees, you know, still smoldering and stumps smoldering and some fallen trees and little toothpicks of where green pine needles used to hang, but now we're black and scorched. And so one of the most bizarre experiences was driving over downed, you know, telecommunications lines, avoiding downed wooden utility poles, and really just navigating just a completely unsafe and hazardous community just days after the fire is really, really incredible, and wish it upon no one to have to see an entire community and everything that you loved about that community just appearingly, and I say appearingly, for great, great reason here, to be lost.
0: After the evacuation, residents found themselves scattered all over California and beyond, sleeping on friends' sofas or squished into their in-laws' basements. But as disaster recovery specialist Lucy Easthope could have predicted, they, of course, didn't just miss their homes and the forest beauty that was now changed forever. They also missed being together. School administrators reestablished Paradise High School more than a dozen miles away, first in the Chico Mall and then in an old Facebook warehouse at the Chico Airport. The classrooms were separated only by dividers. The sound carried, and according to one student, projectiles flew easily from one makeshift classroom to the next. On the day after the fire, the football team had been scheduled to play their first playoff game, but head coach Rick Prinz, after much hand-wringing, had to cancel the rest of the season, which was a blow to him as well, as this season was supposed to have been his last with the Bobcats.
16: I was going to retire from coaching after that 2018 season, And I walked into the classroom on the first day down at the Chico Airport, and I saw those kids, and they are just, I mean, I don't know the terms to use. I just saw the shock in their face and the hollowness in their eyes. And I'm like, I'm not leaving now. I really felt like football, specifically athletics, could help these guys overcome what they had just been through. I just went home and told my wife, I'm not going to retire. I'm going to try to do another season. So at this point, we don't even know if we're going to have a season. We don't know if we're going to have a school. I don't even know if I'm going to have a job. And I met with about 12 kids. I said, hey, we're going to have a season. And they're like, well, where are we going to play? And I go, I don't know, but we're going to have a season. Who are we going to play? We'll get a schedule. What are we going to do for uniforms? We'll get uniforms. And, man, I was lying out of my teeth. I had no idea if we were going to actually have a season or not at that point. And I just started moving forward. I just, you know what? It ended up being good for me to move forward. I needed something to focus on other than, you know, the fire and the tragedy there. You know, 86 people died. You know, it was quite an event. Matter of fact, COVID pales in comparison to that fire for our community.
0: When it came time to start preparing for the next football season in early 2019, the best practice field Prince could find was an empty lot next to that warehouse at the airport.
2: It was mainly just weeds and rocks. We could still run plays, so we called it good.
0: That was Josh Alves, a varsity linebacker with the Bobcats. Coach Prince had likely never faced conditions like these before, but he was undaunted.
16: This field was a gravel driveway with grass growing out of it. And so I took those guys out there. We started out with about 15 of us, and we're just running offensive plays against no defense. So we get out there, and we're looking at this field, and I'm like, watch out for that pothole, watch out for that puddle. They're all in new clothes because all of their clothes burned. They're all in this new shoes, new pants. And I'm like, oh, my gosh. The moms are going to kill me. We're getting muddy. But we got out there, and I go, okay, line up. Hey, let's get in the right formation. And someone said, Coach, do you have a football? And I'm like, dang, I don't have a football. And one of the guys said, hey, Danny has a football on his trunk. All right, go get it. So they ran over and got his football, and we came out, and we didn't have a football. We just started running plays against the air and saying, hey, we're going to prepare for whatever season we're going to have. We're going to be ready for it. As we started practicing, kids started coming back from everywhere. We had a kid return from Oregon. We had a kid return from Fresno. We had a kid return from San Diego. They came from all the neighboring towns, started coming back to school, and we would go out there, and our team would grow and grow. In spring training that May, we went to a junior high school across town, and they graciously let us use their field. And we had almost the full squad back.
0: Meanwhile, as Coach Prince is rebuilding the football team so these kids had something positive to think about, Mark Maddox is trying to rebuild the town.
14: We set up essentially a temporary town hall in another city, you know, that the government, you know, is supposed to be in the city that you govern. So that was really strange. But the fire still lasted 3 weeks. I don't believe the evacuation orders were lifted for 4.5 weeks after the fire, where people weren't allowed to go back into town to see what's left of their home. Mm-hmm. And so extremely challenging. But from a public works perspective, our priorities are making sure the roads are safe. And so we had guardrails burned. We had trees down. We had trees standing that were a threat to fall that day. So we deployed damage assessment teams in so many different sectors, culvert pipes. And we had plastic culvert pipes that would drain stormwater. And we had those melt and evaporate and, unbeknownst to us, completely evaporate underneath a roadway structure that was a threat to collapse if somebody was driving over it. So trying to do those damage assessments as quickly as we could to try and make sure that the town was safe to reopen and allow people to come back and really officially start the grieving process. And it's so difficult.
0: Maddox himself was able to start that grieving process sooner than others because he had access to Paradise within days of the fire. But he found himself both drawn to and repulsed by the remnants of his former life.
14: On the days that I would come up, I found myself bringing my bag lunch, and this is sad, but I'd bring my bag lunch and eat my lunch in front of, you know, my house's ashes. That was one thing I'd look back on. I go, that wasn't healthy. I wish I hadn't have done that, but maybe not. Maybe it's what I needed. So I would try and avoid that area. And sometimes I just couldn't help myself. And it was still just trying to grapple with the loss and the memories that we had versus also the memories that no longer can be made at that place. So extremely challenging. I don't recommend it.
0: After a while, it was too much for him. About 8 months after the campfire, Mark Maddox quit his job to work as a civil engineer in Chico, where at least he wouldn't have to be re-traumatized every day by what he saw. The football team, meanwhile, was coming back together. Players were sleeping on friends' couches so they could be close to practice. Only four players still lived in Paradise. And as sports writer Bill Plaschke points out in his book, Paradise Found, A High School Football Team's Rise from the Ashes, a few players were commuting an hour and a half just to get to school. Coach Prinz and his staff negotiated a schedule that included 5 home games and 5 away games. Though their equipment had burned and their scoreboard had partially melted, their field was unscathed. The team was thrilled to get back there and practice in August of 2019. Nothing was really normal, though. In fact, the team faced a challenge most high schoolers don't ever have to deal with. The national media had gotten wind of this comeback season unlike any other.
2: We had cameras in our faces since February of 2019, and those didn't leave us until the end of that season.
0: The players understood, though, that they weren't just doing this for themselves and their own futures.
2: We knew people were struggling after the fire, and we knew they liked football, so we wanted to give them something good to watch.
0: Once the first game rolled around, coaches Jeff Marcus and Rick Prinz knew the players were really feeling the pressure.
15: Several of them were vomiting, were nauseous. One player said, the easy part of this night is when we're playing, because they were seeing what was happening around them. They clearly understood their role as giving something back, giving some hope, giving a positive experience, providing the opportunity for people to come back to campus to reunite. But I think all of us were overwhelmed by the enormity of what happened.
17: It was incredible. About 5,000 people came to the game, which is huge for us. We do get, large crowds, but our little stadium was packed. There were no seats, everybody standing around the field, and it was unbelievable. The national media attention was insane. It seemed like so many people that wanted to rebuild in Paradise came back. They got a taste of, what it could be like. This is what Paradise could be. We could have it back. We could have our town back. And then those who knew they had to move on just came back just to remember, hey, this is what Paradise was like for us. So it just seemed like it gave a lot of healing to people, not only the first game, but the whole season going on. And our team was so excited, so fired up, that I think we could have beat most anyone on that night. And they just played great. So it was a thrilling event, probably the biggest event ever in Paradise history. I thought we'd have a good crowd, but nothing like that.
0: The Bobcats won that game 42-0. And as Coach Prinz mentioned there, they went on to have an incredible season, undefeated. Despite all of that pressure of living in temporary housing and not knowing when or if life would ever get back to normal. But some of that pressure exploded in the first playoff game. A few of the Bobcats sprang off the bench, something not allowed, to defend a teammate who was getting roughed up by an opposing player on the field.
15: There was about a 275-pound lineman that began pummeling one of our running backs. What our student athletes went through, it was such a strong bond that they looked at each other as a brother. And so when our player was assaulted, Several of our players went onto the field. Players on the field tried to pull this opposing player off of our player. So we ended up getting six players suspended. I went to the hearing, and unfortunately it was a rule that it is what it is. And so we had six players suspended for the semifinal game.
0: Having gone through so much personal trauma, the Bobcats now faced a semifinal game without a handful of their starters. At halftime, the Bobcats led 14-0, but it had been already a hard-fought competition. And early in the second half, Brendan Moon intercepted a pass from the opposing team. Moon didn't usually start and wasn't one of the team's star players, but all those holes in the roster made space for him to take center stage. Now, Brendan Moon had been wrestling with personal tragedy, greater even than that of his teammates. Here's special teams coach and former principal Jeff Marcus again.
15: Brendan had been in foster care for a long time, and I know his foster parents pretty well. I've had a number of their foster children in school throughout the years. So towards the end of the season, Brendan's birth mother was incarcerated, and she ended up hanging herself. And so she was on life support. Brendan came to me and said, you know, Mr. Marcus, I need to miss some school. When I found out what happened, absolutely, you know, what can we do to help support you? You know, it's just a situation where the family had to make a decision. And so ultimately, they decided to allow her to pass. And so he had this heavy burden on his heart. And so he was a backup player, and he started that semifinal as an outside linebacker. And Brendan is all of about 5'7", 160, 65 pounds. And he ended up intercepting a pass and ran it back for a touchdown. And it was really the swing of momentum in that game. And we went on to win that game with six of our starters suspended.
0: Wow. I can't imagine how he felt in this moment after so much heartbreak.
15: When he was running in the open field for that touchdown, he looked back at the team the entire way. The team, the coaches, the fans, everybody supported him through this difficult time.
0: The team advanced to the sectional finals with their full roster, but there was no fairy tale ending. They lost 20-7. It was a tough defeat for them, and not just because they didn't win a title.
16: After the game, the players were in tears and just so upset. And it wasn't for the loss of the game that was part of it. It was because they just realized that this sport and their teammates and their coaches that they've been with for all these months after the fire was over. And now it was back to just reality. Where am I going to live? How am I going to get to school? All those things. Now they were faced with that, have to deal with that. So all the ups and downs were there on the field, but it really, really help them focus because of all the other things off the field.
2: We didn't really win in our eyes, but in the town's eyes, we won 100%. And I've been in multiple situations where people ask if I played football on that team, and I said, yeah. And they've explained to me that it's helped out the town more than we could possibly know. But for us, it's a smokescreen because all we see is the loss at the end of the year. But the town, they see a victory.
0: Josh Alves graduated in 2020, but he hasn't put Bobcat football behind him. He's still part of the organization as a JV coach. He mentors linebackers and offensive linemen. Coaches Rick Prince and Jeff Marcus, they finally got to retire as of this summer. And what about Mark Maddox, who left his city administration job and went to Chico 8 months after the fire?
14: It didn't take long for me to go, uh-oh, I did something wrong here. And I really, truly believe that my calling is to be here in the seat where I'm sitting right now, looking out on Skyway, the same road that I ran on. I'm sitting looking over that street out the window and knowing that this is where I'm meant to be. I was trained. I was educated. I was put through what we went through for a reason. And to leave it behind and leave it to someone else, it just didn't feel right. And so I came back after 6 months and I wouldn't have it any other way. We just have the most amazing team of people that have the same vision and the same drive and energy to see a recovered, thriving paradise.
0: But I had to ask Maddox, just because the dream and the vision was there, just because people were committed to return to paradise, did that mean the town should be rebuilt? A forested community in a drying, warming climate?
14: I think that's a really natural question, and I love the opportunity to answer it. So thank you. I believe that it should, and it should be done right, and it should be done in a way that incorporates lessons learned. If a future fire did occur, the type of destruction that we saw would not be comparable to what we would see in the future. And that's largely in part due to defensible space and ordinances and codes and requirements of new structures. And
0: give us some concrete examples of some of those things so we can picture what's going to look different in paradise.
14: Well, obviously, the amount of trees and vegetation, keeping a clear zone, defensible space of about 100 feet around your home, no vegetation within 5 feet of your home. And a lot of people associate, oh, a beautiful home needs those flower beds right underneath the windows. Well, we're adopting codes that say, actually, don't do that because we won't permit it. That's a really difficult conversation. But, you know, decorative rock is a great option, or concrete, and really just be really thoughtful. The kind of density of the mesh requirements under your eaves, the type of roof that you install. And so those types of things are going to make your structure much more resilient, and as long as they're maintained.
0: And what's been happening with public works, community infrastructure, rather than just private dwellings?
14: We're installing nothing but concrete pipe. We saw that there was plastic pipes burned and concrete pipes didn't. We're working to rehab all of our roads in Paradise to add additional evacuation capacity into our circulation and into the town to make the town safer. But we just are awarding a contract next month for an early warning system that would have 21 towers throughout the town of Paradise that we could speak into a microphone just like you and I are right now and provide an audible message throughout the entire town that says there is a threat or there is not a threat or these zones are being evacuated. Those types of efforts collectively that we're doing here in the town of Paradise are really going to help people see what we're doing and see that it matters and it makes a difference and be able to say, hey, I want to come back. Or what we're even seeing a lot of is, I'm coming to Paradise for the first time.
0: Jeff Marcus is convinced. He's retired, but he's not going anywhere. His property has far fewer trees than it ever did, but that's okay.
15: You know, it's different here. We never could have solar. We have solar now. We never could have a vegetable garden. We can have a vegetable garden. We still have trees, but it's a lot more sun exposed, and we have an incredible view. We can see surrounding mountains. We can see into the Sacramento Valley, lights in the valley at night. We have a $1 million view now, and we appreciate that.
0: The town of Paradise keeps a counter on its website tracking the number of homes rebuilt, which is almost at 1,500, and the number of people who have moved back, 7,000 and counting. So they're still well below their pre-fire population levels, but they're hopeful, as their town's Make It Paradise campaign suggests. Circling back now to Lucy Easthope, she's the disaster recovery expert I chatted with as we began this episode. I asked her about her perspective on the disaster we've all lived through the last couple of years, this pandemic, and what our view of the future should be. And she said we ought to prepare for disasters, yes. And by the way, she thinks pretty highly of America's preparedness culture. So prepare, yes, but we can balance that with the fact that we don't have to fixate on bad news and live in fear all the time. And she ended with this revelation about herself that really sticks with me.
1: The last few years, I think, have really brought home yet again how precious life is. So my view would be to desperately work quite hard, actually, to find the balance. And generally, that balance involves also just taking time, as I say in the book, you know, to feel the sun on your face, feel the grass under your feet, just really ground yourself, because you can't live worrying all the time. And I think people expected my work to make me hyper vigilant. It doesn't. It makes me hyper grateful. And that's something I would definitely recommend.
0: That was Lucy Easthope, author of When the Dust Settles, Stories of Love, Loss, and Hope from an Expert in Disaster. Thanks to her for sharing her insights. We'd also like to thank Mark Maddox, Public Works Director and Town Engineer for the City of Paradise, California. Jeff Marcus, retired principal at Paradise High School and former special teams coach there. And to Rick Prince, retired head coach from Paradise High. And thanks to Josh Alves, who played with the Bobcats and has since returned as a JV coach. I'm Tenery Taylor.
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29: BBC News with Moira Alderson. Donald Trump is travelling to Beijing on the first trip to China by US president since he last went there in 2017. The main focus of his talks with Xi Jinping will be the tense trade relationship. Laura Bicker has more details.
30: Donald Trump will want China to buy more US goods. And it looks like that may happen. So it looks like China might buy more American soybeans, more American beef and Boeing aircraft. In return, China wants high-end computer chips from the likes of Nvidia because it's powering what is being described as a robotics revolution.
29: The Chinese president is also likely to press for an end to US arms sales to Taiwan. Britain's Prime Minister Keir Starmer has held crunch talks with his health minister Wes Streeting, widely viewed as one of his potential successors, as he resists pressure to resign. Mr. Streeting spent less than 20 minutes inside Downing Street and did not speak to reporters. Henry Zeffman is there.
31: 17 minutes between arriving in the door of 10 Downing Street and leaving out of the door of 10 Downing Street. That is not the usual length of time that a Secretary of State spends in 10 Downing Street talking to a prime minister in any circumstances. Clearly, these are unusual circumstances, but it doesn't instinctively feel like long enough for either side to have been making amends, does it?
29: Dozens of Labour MPs called for Sir Keir to step aside, but he said the party should move on. The military government in Sudan has rejected a joint declaration by the United Nations and the African Union calling for comprehensive investigations into alleged war crimes and rights abuses. Officials argued that neither the UN fact-finding mission nor the African Union Human Rights Commission had a legal mandate to conduct such inquiries. Both the army and its rival, the paramilitary Rapid Support Forces, have been accused of war crimes and other abuses in the four-year civil war. The Princess of Wales is beginning her first official foreign trip since she was diagnosed with cancer in 2024. Catherine is visiting northern Italy, where she'll meet women in the city of Reggio Emilia who've pioneered an innovative teaching method. Daniela Ralph has more details.
3: After the end of the Second World War, a lot of effort and energy went into rethinking how they teach young families and educate them and support them. And the princess is very interested in that area because of her own work in early years. And she's here to talk to teachers, educators, families, parents, pupils, students over the next couple of days to learn more about the systems and the practices here to see if she can then globally expand her own work in this area. But on a personal perspective, it is a landmark trip, a milestone for her, because we have not seen her travelling outside of the UK in more than 3.5 years.
29: BBC News.
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0: Welcome to The Apple Seed, where we bring you and your family great stories from great storytellers. On today's episode, we'll hear from West Virginia teller Bill Lepp.
1: At this point, we'd been married for probably 15 years, so, you know, she had low expectations.
0: And from Donald Davis from North Carolina.
2: And that's when I could pursue my favorite pastime, snooping and prowling around.
0: I'm your host, Sam Payne, and today we're talking about sharing family stories and what a meaningful gift those stories can be. There's no one better than Bill Lepp to start us off with his story called Gifts, recorded live in the Appleseed Studio.
1: I was at a storytelling festival in St. Louis, Missouri, and I was staying in a hotel that was downtown, but strangely, it was impossible to get anywhere to buy anything except Busch Stadium, where the Cardinals play. And it was almost my anniversary, like I was going to get home on my anniversary. And I call my wife. At this point, we'd been married for probably 15 years, so, you know, she had low expectations. And I call my wife and I said, honey, I can't get you anything for our anniversary. I said, the only place I can get to buy something is Busch Stadium, and I don't think you want a St. Louis Cardinals baseball cap for our anniversary. And she said, no, I don't want a St. Louis Cardinals baseball cap. I'm a Braves fan. And so, I said, okay. And I hung up the phone. And let's review what happened, because we have the fellas conversation and the woman's conversation, and those are two different conversations. I said, this is what I can get you. And she said, I don't want that. And what I heard was, you are absolved of the gift-giving situation. So I got home, and, you know, the cold breeze blew in. And I didn't know what the problem was. So I did what my Uncle Paul told me at my wedding reception. He said, if you're ever in trouble and you don't know why, just go, what? And so I said, what? And my wife said, you didn't buy me a present for our anniversary. And I said, I told you I could get you a St. Louis Cardinals baseball kit. Well, that didn't work. And so let me just give you a little history. We got married on May 7th. So our anniversary is almost always right beside Mother's Day. So my wife lets me give her one present for both our anniversary and Mother's Day, so long as it is a gift suitable for two gift-giving occasions. But I have been, I have to say, a remarkable gift giver throughout the course of our relationship, because I knew going in that I have my drawbacks, right? There are some things, believe it or not, that I just don't do well in a relationship. But I thought, if I always give a gift at every sanctioned gift-giving occasion, that will smooth things over. So, you know, a Mother's Day, anniversary, her birthday, Christmas, whatever else. Whenever else it comes up, I'm always there with a suitable gift. And for our 10th anniversary, I thought I was really going to knock it out of the park. We have a friend who's a potter. He's a famous potter, which is like being a famous storyteller. You've never heard of him.

occasion in the future I can fall back on. No, that does not work. No. So I did not get my wife an anniversary present that anniversary. The next gift-giving occasion was her birthday at the end of June. And I said to her, what do you want me to get for your birthday? Because I didn't want to make the same mistake twice. And she said, don't get me anything for my birthday because we're going on that cruise the first week of July. Get me something nice on the cruise. So we go on this cruise, and we went to, like, 11 Central American countries. And I bought, like, ink and jewelry and, like, a Guatemalan handmade shirt and a little bowl that I don't even know what it's for, but she liked it. And it's never held anything. And I don't know, I bought her, like, a ring and some china. I fostered the economy of 11 Central American countries. And we got home, and the cold breeze blew in. And I'm like, what? And she said, you didn't get me anything for my birthday. I'm like, what are you talking about? And she said, I bought you something in 11 different countries. And she said, but you never said any of them were my birthday present. So I thought, Christmas. I got 6 months. By Christmas, you know, I'm going to start in August. So I'm like, what do you want for Christmas? She's like, I want a subscription to this magazine, because this was a long time ago. And then she said, I want these two pieces of art framed. I thought, I can take care of that. And then we were at my sister's house, and she held up, my sister had a mother's bracelet. I don't know if they're still in vogue, but back then they were. And what a mother's bracelet is it's a bracelet, and then it has little sterling silver blocks on it with letters of the alphabet that spell out each of your child's name. So most people out here, you'd have to, you know, be like both arms. And then you have to have each one custom made. So they have, you know, extra little baubles and shiny things on them. And my wife held up my sister's mother's bracelet. And my wife said to me, I want one of these for Christmas, but because my wife knows that you need to talk to me like a 3-year-old. She said, I want one of these for Christmas, but I want our children's names on it. So I ordered her the mother's bracelet. But I wanted to do something special. I wanted to go above and beyond. And I was driving home from the post office one day, and there's an old theater in town, and somebody was renovating it. And they put up a new marquee with Art Deco letters, and it said WVSSPA, West Virginia Spa. I thought, so West Virginia Spa, they're going to open this spa near our house. I'll go in there, I'll get a gift certificate for my wife for Christmas, and then someday when I've been gone for a week on a storytelling festival, and she's had the kids, I'll come home, I'll take care of the kids. She can go to a spa, do whatever you do at a spa, come home relaxed. And it said coming soon, so it wasn't open yet, but this was like August, so every day I'm driving by this thing and it's coming soon, coming soon, coming soon, and then it's late November and they still haven't opened it, and it's mid-December and finally it says open now, and I pulled in, my son was in my car with me, I just pulled into the parking lot and the two of us got out and we went in, and I have never been in a spa before, but this did not fit my imagination. There were cubicles and people working at computers and typewriters and things. And I went up to the desk. It was like, you know, chest high. And there was a bowl of peppermints there. And my child was reaching up trying to get the peppermints. And I was trying to push it away and push them away and pretend like I had thought before this moment to teach my child manners. And the little old lady behind the desk said, may I help you? And I said, I would like to buy a gift certificate. And she looked at me and said, for what? And I sort of thought to myself, none of your business, you know? I just want to buy a gift certificate. And I said, for my wife. And she said, for what? And I said, for Christmas. And by now, people are like looking up over their cubicles to see what's going on. And she said, what do you think we are? And I said, I think you're West Virginia Spa. She said, why do you think that? And I said, because the sign out front says WVSSPA, West Virginia Spa. You left out the apostrophe. And she said, that's because that stands for the West Virginia School Service Personnel Association. And I said, so you don't sell gift certificates? And I kind of nodded at my child, and they grabbed a handful of peppermints, and we were running out of there. So I went to the spa on the other side of town that's actually a spa,
And I went in and I bought a gift certificate there.

0: there. And then, like, 2 days before Christmas, they ran a big story in the newspaper about the grand opening of the new headquarters of the West Virginia School Service Personnel Association. And they had a big picture of the marquee where it clearly says West Virginia Spa. And I took that part of the paper before my wife ever saw it, and I wrapped the gift certificate in that newspaper article, and I put it on the Christmas tree. So on Christmas morning, not only did my wife get a great gift certificate present, she also got this great story to go along with it. And she liked it so much that I'm pretty sure I now have one gift in escrow.
1: That was Bill Lepp with a story called Gifts. You know, I love how in his story of the gift was one of the best parts of the gift. It reminds me of a time when my brother and I decided to give a special gift to my mom for her birthday long, long ago. I'm about 10 years old in this story, which would have made my brother Joe 8. And I went to my brother and I said, Joe, let's make mom something for her birthday. I happen to know how to make a bookshelf, and I even know how to make it strong. I had just learned on television how to use a triangle brace to add strength to a rectangular structure, and I was all excited about it. Well, my brother and I had helped our dad build stuff before, but we'd never built anything, I don't think, on our own. And though we were suddenly experts on triangles, we weren't experts in, say, cutting boards in a straight line. We weren't experts in painting either, as it turns out. Not experts enough that we didn't wind up tracking paint into the house on our shoes when we took bathroom breaks from painting the shelf. So we were in a lot of trouble before my mom ever even saw the shelf. The little standing bookshelf we gave my mom in the end was hardly a shelf at all. You had to stick a rock under one end to get it to stand without wobbling. But it stood crookedly next to her bed, holding her lamp and a clock and a few books for the rest of my childhood, until after I went to college, really. For us, that shelf came to stand for the fact that my parents took the things we did seriously, even when we were little kids. I'd look at that bookshelf when I was in junior high, and I'd somehow know that my parents would take me seriously when I, say, developed a crush on someone. I'd look at that shelf in high school, and somehow I knew my parents would take me seriously when I wanted to, oh, I don't know, write a serious play with my friends or form a breakdancing team. And while the shelf was our gift to our mom, her using it in earnest was her gift to us. And that was a gift that, as it turns out, keeps on giving. Well, that's where Bill's story took me. Where did the story take you? And who will you take along?
2: 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Together. Go find a stream, a forest, a cliff, a canyon, a meadow, beach. Just be there, present. No obligation, no pressure, no ticking clock. As perfect as that may sound, few of us permit ourselves the chance. We're modern, busy, and connected. Jared Anderson found that his mental health utterly depends on wonder and whimsy in the presence of nature. He speaks about it from the heart on the latest episode of the Constant Wonder podcast.
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1: It's a pleasure to be with you today on the Appleseed, and it's time for another story. Donald Davis's stories are often about getting into and then out of trouble, and this story is no exception. The story is called The Cigarette, and we recorded it live in the Appleseed studio. Here's Donald.
6: Thank you. When I was growing up, my daddy worked at the bank in town. And back in those days, the bank closed at 1 o'clock in the afternoon. They were only open from 9 in the morning till 1 o'clock. And then after that, they had to do all their bookkeeping work before they could go home. So what my mother knew was that after 1 o'clock, the bank was closed. And if she needed a babysitter for me, guess what? She would take me and leave me at the bank with my daddy while she would go to the beauty parlor or for a doctor's appointment or to go try on dresses she knew she wasn't going to buy to start with. And I loved going to the bank. My daddy would give me a big adding machine that had a handle on the side, and he would give me the telephone book and tell me the bank needed all the telephone numbers added up. And I would go through adding up the phone numbers and adding up the phone numbers and adding up the phone numbers. And pretty soon, one of the paper tape would go all the way across the floor. And when it was time to go home, he would break that tape off and fold it up and staple it in the phone book to show how far I'd gotten so I could start at the same place the next time. And I could start and I could keep adding up the phone numbers when I went there. Now, there were three men who worked at the bank, and those three men would take turns being the last one to leave each day and lock up at night. And one of those days, I was at the bank, and it was my daddy's turn to be the last one to leave and lock up that night. We checked around to be sure all the windows were closed, because in those days there was no air conditioning. The windows would open when the weather was hot. Close the windows and lock all the windows. Be sure the back door was locked. But the last thing my dad had to do was the big door on the vault, before that door closed, in the back of that door, there were three time clocks that he had to wind. And what those time clocks did was, if somebody like a robber got in the night, even if they knew the combination, once you wound those time clocks, it would not open till 8:30 in the morning. So that was a very important thing for him to do. And that also took a little bit of time. So while he was winding the time clocks, guess what? He couldn't see me. And that's when I could pursue my favorite pastime, snooping and prowling around. So that day he was winding the time clocks, and I was snooping and prowling around the desk that belonged to one of the men who worked there named Mr. Jack Way. I was snooping around his desk because on top of his desk, he always had a big fishbowl full of candy and chewing gum. I didn't do it. Because that day there was something more interesting on top of that desk. There was about a half-empty pack of Cavalier cigarettes. I didn't do that either. Because when you're about 8 years old, you are not responsible for what your hands do. You just watch them and see where they go. And I stood there and watched while one of my hands picked up those cigarettes and shook one of them out on top of the desk. And my other hand picked up the cigarette and put it in my pocket. And I had no way to get it back out of there. And about that time, we went home. Well, as soon as we got home, I got my little brother and I said, "Let's go out and climb up in the barn loft. Let me show you what I've got." And we left our mother, who was fixing our supper, and our daddy, who was talking to our mother. And we headed out to the barn, and we went up in the barn loft. That was a place we loved to play. There were bales of hay up there, not those big round ones, but the little rectangular ones that you could use like giant Lego blocks, you know, and make castles out of and little houses out of. And we were up in the barn loft, and I pulled out the cigarette. And I stuck it in my mouth. And I was talking, you know, like I was in an old black and white movie. Now, from here on, everything that happens is my brother's fault. because he said, smoke it, smoke it, smoke it. I had no idea how to smoke a cigarette. But when you're showing off, you can't stop, can you? I had matches in my pocket because when I was 8 years old, I always had matches in my pocket. I pulled out the matches. I struck a match. I held it up to the end of the cigarette. And just at that moment, we heard my daddy come into milk. See, he always sang when he came to milk. He said, when you sing, it makes the cow happy. She gives more milk when you sing. And he would, as soon as he left the house, he'd start singing. And he would sing mostly songs from church. And he was coming out through there singing away. He was singing, for his eye is on the sparrow, and I know he watches me. And my little brother said, hide it, hide it, hide it. And I took that cigarette and I squashed it and blew out the match. And I stuck it in a crack between two boards in the floor of that barn loft. But I didn't know that crack went all the way through. It just had hay, trash, and dust in it. And just as our daddy came into the barn downstairs, I pushed the cigarette into that crack, and it came right through, falling straight down in front of him. Well, he must have gone blind. He didn't see it. He didn't even know we were up there. And we held our breath while he milked the cow. Oh, it seemed like it took forever. You know, he washed off her udder, and then he started milking. And I kept thinking, go on, get it over with. We got to get out of here. Finally, he finished milking, and he went back to the house. And my brother and I, we came down, and we went way around by the chicken house. We went way around by the garden, and we came in on the other side. And my mother said, oh, there you boys are. I was getting ready to call you. Supper's ready. And we sat down, and we ate supper. And I kept waiting for him to say something. I kept waiting for him to say something. I kept waiting for him to say something. And he didn't say anything. And I started thinking, he doesn't know. We got away with it. My mother doesn't know. He doesn't know. We're smart. We didn't get caught. Well, about that time, our mother said, boys, we better go to bed because it's a school night. We better start thinking about going to bed. And my little brother Joe said, I don't want to go to bed. I don't get tired. And my daddy said, well, boys, if you don't want to go to bed, how about if I tell you a little story? I thought, I'm not sure about this. My mother said, well, it can't be a long story because it's a school night. He said, it won't be a long story. It'll be just right. Now, he was always telling us stories about things he and his brothers had done when they were little. And he said, let's see. Did I ever tell you about the time when Moody and Harry burned little Joe Medford's barn down? My mother said, I don't think I ever heard that story. He said, oh, it's a good story. I think this is a good time to tell it. He said, I believe Moody and Harry, two of his brothers, were about as old as Donald and Joe are now. And you know, Daddy was running for the legislature, and one Sunday afternoon, a man came all the way out to the farm to see him, and they talked about politics in the kitchen all afternoon. And when that man left, he accidentally left a pack of Camel cigarettes on our kitchen table. Mom and Daddy didn't know he left them because by then, Harry and Moody had found them. And they got that pack of cigarettes and they went outside and they started looking for a place where they could hide and see if they could figure out how to smoke one. They thought about hiding in the barn loft. But when they thought about it, they were afraid that Daddy might go to milk and catch them. So instead of hiding in our barn loft, they went up through the woods above the house, they went through the fence, they went down the other side of the hill, and they climbed up in little Joe Medford's barn loft. And they lit up one of those cigarettes, and they were passing it back and forth, smoking it. About that time, something they hadn't thought about happened. Little Joe went to the barn to milk. And when they saw him coming, Frank said to Harry, "Hide it, hide it, hide it." And Harry took that cigarette and he squashed it and he stuck it in a crack between two boards up there in that barn loft. And those boys jumped down out of the back and they went running toward home. And little Joe saw them running off. He knew them because they were all over the place all the time. But he had no idea what they'd been doing up in there. And he went ahead and milked his cow and he went back home and he went to bed and went to sleep. Boys, way in the night, that cigarette hadn't been mashed all the way out. And it came back to life. And the breeze was blowing. And the hay trash caught fire. And the old dry boards caught fire. It was a good thing it wasn't wintertime and there were no cows in that barn. Because since it was nighttime, nobody knew it was burning till the fire came right on through the roof and the whole barn burned to the ground. Well, our daddy and little Joe got together, and within a day or two, they had the whole story figured out. And our daddy had to build little Joe a new barn and pay for it. What do you boys think of that story? My little brother said, "Can we go to bed now? I'm real tired." And our mother sat there having no idea in this world why he had told us that story. But we knew that he knew, and he had given us one chance. You think we were going to get another chance? No way. No way. Well, since that barn burned down, it's been 110 years. And the story's still with us. My brother and I heard it. My three boys have heard it. My brother's daughters heard it. His three grandchildren have heard it. My grandchildren have heard it. The story just goes on forever, doesn't it? So if you have children, and you grow up and have children, and sometimes they need to be punished, tell them a story. And they will never, ever forget it.
7: 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If there's one thing I've learned from Donald's stories over the years, it's that his dad, Joe Davis, was a master at teaching his sons naturally through the stories they lived together and the family stories that came even before them. 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
10: What better way to follow up on Donald Davis and Bill Lepp than with two more stories that are sure to make you smile? First up, Yeast Rolls, a story told for you by Bill Harley.
11: Thanksgiving was coming, and that was good, because that meant my grandmother's yeast rolls. Do you know what yeast rolls are? Oh, first, yeast rolls are the smell. You know about yeast rolls before you taste them, because of the smell that fills up the kitchen and fills up the living room and fills up the whole house, the smell of fresh bread. And yeast rolls are warm. They're warm when they come out of the oven. They're warm when they go to the basket. And they're warm when you hold them in your hand. And they're warm when you put the butter in. And they're warm, that's the reason why they melt the butter. At first, you cannot... I fix my collar here. I'm trying to get together. At first, you can't see the butter because you open up the roll and you put the butter in. And then you close the roll on the butter and you cannot see the butter. But the butter is in there and the roll begins to melt the butter. And the butter begins to melt into the roll. And the roll and the butter and the butter and the butter drips out of the sides. Like that, it's brown on outside, and it turns white on this side, there's yellow in the inside, it's melting. You see, the roll is really a butter delivery system. And the roll is good and the butter is good, but the butter and the roll are better when they're both together. The roll and the butter and the butter and the roll, and you put it in your mouth.
12: And the mouth is happy. And then the throat is happy. And then your stomach is happy, and you are happy, and Thanksgiving was coming. Now, it's good because the turkey was good, and the mashed potatoes were good, and the stuffing was good, and the gravy was good, and even the green beans were good, but not the succotash because it had lima beans in it. But the rolled-up yeast rolls were not good. They were not even better. They were just the best. My grandmother was coming, so when I was 6 or 7 or 8 or maybe 9 or maybe 10, but not 12 or 13 or 14... she showed up with the rolls, and they were not even rolls yet. They were just little pieces of dough in a Pyrex dish. And she had a little towel, wet towel. She put them right there in the oven, and then she went into the living room where all the grown-ups were talking, blah, blah, blah, blah, blah. And then she came in, and she opened up the oven because the oven was warm. The turkey was almost done, and the mashed potatoes were done, and the gravy was done, and the stuffing was done, and the green beans were done, and the succotash with the lima beans were done. But the yeast rolls were about to be cooked. She put, and she shut the door. She went back in the living room where the grown-ups were talking, blah, blah, blah, blah. And pretty soon the smell of the yeast rolls began to fill up the kitchen and fill up the living room and fill up the whole house, the smell of fresh bread. And the grown-ups were still talking, blah, blah, blah, blah. And then she came into the kitchen and she opened up the oven and she put the oven mitts on and she took the rolls out of the oven and she stood there and then she took the rolls and she put them in the basket and she folded the napkin over the rolls, and she went back into the living room where the grown-ups were talking, blah, blah, blah, blah. And there I was. You don't know what's going to happen.
11: in the kitchen with the turkey and the mashed potatoes and the stuffing and the gravy and the green beans and the succotash with the lima beans. And the smell of the yeast rolls filling up, and they were there waiting to do their job, waiting to melt the butter. But no one was doing it, and I thought, this is a horrible tragedy. The yeast rolls are ready to do their work, and it's not going to be done. And so there, by myself in the kitchen, I opened up the drawer that held the everyday silverware, not the fancy silverware that was on the dining room table, but the silverware that didn't match. And I took a knife, and there was the butter, and I took a little square of butter. And first the butter was hard, but then I opened up the roll, and I put it in, and I folded the roll, and you couldn't see the butter, but I held it tight, and it was brown on the outside and white on the inside, but then the butter began to melt in the roll, and the roll melted the butter, and the butter dripped out the side, and it was ready. I put it in my mouth. And my mouth was happy. And my throat was happy. My stomach was happy. And the grown-ups were still talking, blah, blah, blah, blah. And I thought to myself, why not be happier? And so, with no one in the kitchen, I took another roll and I put the butter in. The butter melted. And I put it in my mouth, and my mouth was happy, and my throat was happy, and my stomach was happy, and I was happier still. And I thought, why not be happier? And I know some of you are thinking, what about the others? But there, when I was 6 or 7 or 8 or 9 or 10 or but not 12 or 13 or 14, there was so much food. There was the turkey and the stuffing and the mashed potatoes and the gravy and the green beans with the succotash and the lima beans. There was so much. I thought, why not? There's enough for everyone. And so I had another one and another one and another one. And then I heard my mother say, let's eat. And I folded the napkin over the basket. And the food was brought to the table. And we sat at the table. And we gave thanks for everything. And I gave thanks for the wonderful meal I had already had. And the plates went around the table. As the plate went around the table, I knew it was destined for me, and there was a turkey went on it, and the mashed potatoes, and the stuffing, and the gravy, and the green peas, and please, no, the succotash with the lima beans. And the plate came to me, and it sat there, and I looked down at it, and my stomach said, you will not be happy if you eat that. And I could feel something rising up in my stomach, and I said, no, you have to stay down there. They said, we don't want this anymore. I said, no, you've chosen to have it. You have to stay down there. And I forced it down, and I began to eat the Thanksgiving meal. And then one of my stupid brothers pulled back the napkin and said, where are all the yeast rolls? And my grandmother said, they're in there. And my other brother said, no, they're not. Where are the yeast rolls? And my father said, where are the yeast rolls? And my mother said, where are the yeast rolls? And then they all looked at me, and it was clear where the yeast rolls were by the look on my face. Because my stomach had told my throat it was not happy, my throat had told my mouth, and my mouth had told my face. And it was very obvious who had eaten the yeast rolls. And my entire family that had told me they'd loved me rose as one. And they said, you ate the yeast rolls. We hate you. All of them. Except for perhaps my grandmother, who knew I loved her. I had shown my love for her by eating 14 yeast rolls. And there was no room for anything else. And I rose from the table and asked to be excused. And I went and I lay on my bed and talked to the yeast rolls and told them that they would stay with me. Stay with me, please. And the meal went on forever. So long, in fact, that I rose like Lazarus from my bed and went back and found there was enough room for a piece of pecan pie with ice cream. And that seems to me, when I think of it, to be the perfect Thanksgiving dinner. 14 yeast rolls and a piece of pecan pie. Now, There are lessons to be learned from this. The first is, parents should watch their children very carefully to make sure that they don't eat too much, because they will, because it's their job. And the second is that 2 or 3 or 4, 6 or 7 or 8 or 10 yeast rolls might be enough, but not 12 or 13 or 14. No. But then you know, you can tell people things. There are some lessons we have to learn for ourselves.
13: That was Bill Harley with Yeast Rolls. Now, to finish up our hour of storytelling today, we've got a story from another favorite, Sid Lieberman, a story called What Was I Thinking?
14: I'm going to tell you a story about a situation that you've experienced. It's a moment when you say to yourself, what was I thinking? But I'm going to tell you about the great mother of what was I thinking moments in my life. I taught high school, and I loved it. I liked teaching the kids. I loved the books. The only thing I didn't love about it was the authority, the principal. You know some principals. It was my second year at the school, and I walked into the principal's office, and I said, listen, could I paint my room? And he said, no, no, we don't have the money for that. The room was industrial green. I said, I'll pay for it, and I'll paint it. It won't cost you a cent. Well, what's he going to do now? He can't think up another reason. And so he gave his consent. What he didn't know was that I had a student artist who had designed a mural for the room. It began with a daytime scene, clouds and birds, and as it moved around the room, it got darker and darker until finally it was night with stars and the moon out. But the great thing was she painted a rainbow that went all the way around the room and in the middle of it did a loop-de-loop. She had 15 students working under her. She was like Da Vinci and her disciples. We finished on Monday. We did it over a weekend, and we were the talk of the school. Somewhere during the day, the principal came in, and he looked around, and he said, And then he left. What could he do? He can't paint over it. Everybody loved it. Well, during that same year, one of my students says to me, hey, Mr. Lieberman, you know what this room needs? Couches. He said, my parents are going to throw out 2 old ratty couches. They would look good in here. Ratty couches, they look good in here. So I went with him and 2 other students. We rented a U-Haul. We took those 2 couches. We came back to school. I talked to the security guard as if this was all okay. He gave me the key to the elevator. We brought them up, and the kids loved them. They did look good in that room. The next year I came back, they were gone. I said to my principal, where are my couches? He said, well, the fire marshal came through this summer, and he deemed them a fire hazard. They had put a rug in that room. I said, well, what did you do with them? He said, well, I compacted them, which I thought was overkill. I said to him, well, who's going to pay me for them? He got very nervous. He hadn't thought about that. He said, well, how much did they cost? I said, $200. The school gave me $200. You know what I did? I bought 2 more couches. Eventually, they just gave up kind of trying to control me. By the end of my career, I had 2 really nice couches in the room, a big Papa Daddy chair for me, a living room rug, a coffee table, a plant on that. We had posters that went all the way around the room. I changed movie posters. I change them every year, except for one that I was looking directly at. And if you know me, you know who it was in the poster, Sean Connery. I didn't like the lights. It was the fluorescent lights. It was horrible. So I said to the kids, you have to buy lamps. Don't spend more than $3 and bring them in. We had the crazy collection of lamps. You wouldn't believe it. We had 13 spread around the room, and the light was beautiful. Well, somewhere during my career, a friend and I started a new program called Senior Seminar. The program was designed to follow Dewey's system of experiential education. So no matter what we studied, we got the kids out of the building so they could see what the world was really like. If we had an arts unit, they worked with art companies. If we had a business unit, they worked with businessmen. Politicians, they worked with them during a political unit. We had great units. We took these kids up to a dairy farm in Wisconsin, and they worked for 2 weeks milking cows, and that dairy farmer was also a carpenter, and they built their own quarters. We had a marriage unit. We put people together. They had to visit a spiritual leader, a rabbi, a priest, a minister. They had to talk to a counselor, a marriage counselor, about what it would be like. We gave them a budget. They had to go get in the paper and pick a place where they would live and figure out how much money they had to spend on food. I mean, it was wonderful. But we also did some strange things. We had wilderness trips. My first wilderness trip was taking canoes down the Buffalo River in Arkansas. Now, I had only been in a canoe twice in my life, getting ready for this trip. But those two times were in a lagoon outside Chicago. I had never been in a canoe in the river. And when we got down there, the leader put me in the back of the canoe, which if you canoe, you know that's an important position. You're the guy who's steering. Well, we took off, and the river was moving pretty fast for me. And maybe 5 minutes into it, a tree, I guess, had gone down. Its roots were up. And I thought, okay, I better get around this. I ran right into it. We went over. We drag it to the shore. We put all the stuff back in, and we started out again. Well, this time I was a little more prepared. I could hear the rapids far down there, but before the rapids, there was a huge rock in the river. And I said to myself, you go right, go right, go right. And I did. I went right into it. We hit that rock so hard, I dropped my canoe, my paddle into the river, and so did the student in the front of the canoe. We were literally up a river without a paddle. Well, outdoorsman that I am, I jumped out and grabbed hold of the canoe. I was standing there in the middle of the river holding the canoe. Our other canoes were all shooting past me. Everybody was looking like, again, outdoorsman that I am, I said to the student, okay, here's what's going to happen. I'm going to jump into the canoe, and we'll go as far as we could. Oh, great idea. Let's jump into the canoe in a moving river. I jumped in, and we went right over. And you know, that was a what-was-I-thinking-of moment. But that's nothing compared to the one I want to tell you about. I was the English teacher for the program, and I created a unit called Chicago Experience and Expression. I would take 16 teenagers, seniors, and a Dodge van, and we would drive into Chicago. Evanston, where I lived, it shared a border with Chicago. And I would take them to various neighborhoods, which I deemed safe. And their job was to get a story in 3 hours. Now, you can't get a story if 16 people are wandering around together. So I told them the edges of the neighborhood, and I said, split up. And they could do anything for 3 hours. They could sit on a park bench. They could go eat. They could shop. They could talk to people. They just had to get a story. Well, you know, that was also a what was I thinking of moment. But that was nothing compared to the one I want to tell you about. You know, by the way, nothing ever happened. I mean, it was amazing. And not only that, there were two wonderful things about it. We entered those stories and those essays into the statewide contest. We won awards every year. 4 years of the 8 years we did the program, we won first place in state. And I love that, but even better, I didn't have to appear in school for 2 weeks. I couldn't leave well enough alone. I created a special day for Chicago in experience and expression. It was called the Secret Drop-Off Day. I blindfolded the kids in Evanston. We drove into Chicago and I dropped them off in pairs on various street corners, which I deemed safe. They took off their blindfolds. They had to find out where they were. They had to get a story, and they had to get back to Evanston High School by public transportation. Meanwhile, I drove back to the school and waited. Some days it was a long wait. Some of these kids had never been on public transportation. I get these calls, Mr. Lieberman, where am I? And then one day, I'm driving the van with my 16 blindfolded students behind me into Chicago. And as I'm driving along, and I'm now in Chicago, I look at my mirror, and there's a guy flying down the street. He must be going 60 miles an hour. I couldn't believe it. I said, man, that guy's crazy. As they came by the van, the guy riding shotgun looked up, and he saw me. And then before I knew it, that car swerved into my lane. I slammed on the brakes. I missed hitting them by a couple of inches. I was furious. I leaped out of the van, and two guys leaped out of that car and pulled guns. Chicago police up against the van. Somebody called in a kidnapping. They saw 16 teenagers with blindfolds on. They saw someone was kidnapping them. Who would kidnap 16 teenagers? Meanwhile, the teenagers somehow knew what was going on. They're seniors, so what are they doing? They're yelling, he's a kidnapper. He's kidnapping us. Luckily, I had a card that said I was a teacher from Evanston High School. I started to explain to one of the officers what I was doing. And if you're my age, you will remember a toy. It would have three holes in it and three metal balls. And you have to go like this to get the holes, get the balls in the holes. Well, that was what he was doing while I was talking. It's like he couldn't understand it. And finally, he said to me, does your school know what you're doing? I said, yes. They know exactly what I was doing. I must have been a good storyteller at that time. Because he believed me. If my school knew what I was doing, oh boy. And then the big moment came. I could see him thinking he either was going to call the school or he was just going to think it was too much trouble and, you know, yell at me. And that's what he did. He looked at me and he said, I don't ever want you down here with blindfolded students again. I said, you got it, officer. I jumped back into the van and he started toward the car. And then he stopped and he turned around. He walked up to the van and he looked in my window and he said, what were you thinking of?

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I'm Sam Bain. We'll see you next time.

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6: BBC News with Moira Alderson. President Trump is due to arrive in Beijing shortly, at the start of the first official visit to China of his second term in office. His talks with President Xi Jinping are expected to include their tense trade relationship, the war in Iran, and U.S. arms sales to Taiwan. Stephen McDonnell reports from Beijing.
7: Xi Jinping once warned of the dangers posed by the US and China seeing one another as primary competitors, yet that's exactly what they are. But over the next 2 days, they'll look for areas of potential cooperation. With the tariff war launched by Donald Trump, a continuation of the current détente might be the best to hope for. China's leader wants the US to reduce arms sales to Taiwan, and the US president wants his Chinese counterpart to pressure Iran into opening the Strait of Hormuz.
6: Britain's Prime Minister Keir Starmer has held crunch talks with his health minister Wes Streeting, who's widely viewed as one of his potential successor as he continues to fight back against calls to resign. The meeting came just hours before King Charles presided over the state opening of Parliament. Rob Watson has more details.
8: I mean, it couldn't be trickier, because if you think about it, this is the opportunity, this is the moment where the government, the prime minister, this is their chance to lay out before Parliament and the whole country, hey, everybody, this is what we're planning to do. These are the laws that we're intending to act in order to try and make life in Britain better, more prosperous, etc., etc. But meanwhile, everyone's going to be thinking, well, hang on a minute, this is a legislative program for the year ahead. We'll Keir Starmer still be Prime Minister for that?
6: The military government of Sudan has rejected a joint declaration by the United States and the African Union calling for comprehensive investigations into alleged war crimes and rights abuses. Officials argued that neither the UN fact-finding mission nor the African Union Human Rights Commission had a legal mandate to conduct such inquiries. Richard Kagoy has this report.
9: As well as an investigation, the declaration calls for a ceasefire and unrestricted humanitarian access to Sudan. But Khartoum has dismissed its findings, which it says only comes from visits to refugee camps and virtual interviews, not field missions. They also criticized the Africa Mission for engaging with international bodies Sudan does not recognize. It's refused to cooperate with the UN team since it was formed 3 years ago. The proposed investigations would cover alleged abuses by both the Sudanese army and the paramilitary rapid support forces in the four-year conflict.
6: The UN Human Rights Chief, Volker Turk, has called for an independent investigation into reports that dozens of civilians were killed in separate airstrikes by the Nigerian and Chadian armies last weekend. Mr. Turk says he was shocked by allegations that at least 100 civilians died. World News from the BBC.
10: when the picket lines went up at all the downtown stores to keep white people away, there were white priests and nuns on the picket line. And I remember standing on a corner and seeing that and thinking that there's another way to be Christian. This was the real deal.
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2: On In Good Faith, it's our privilege to hear stories and accounts from believers told in their own words. Our hope is to listen with an open heart, celebrating the power of faith and belief and what those stories mean to the ones who tell them. I'm speaking In Good Faith today with writer, with teacher Danny Duncan Collum. He's the author most recently of the novel White Boy and is a professor of English and journalism at Kentucky State University in Frankfurt, a contributing editor and columnist for Sojourners magazine, and I'm going to get to some other credits in a minute. Danny Duncan Collum. Danny, thank you for talking with me today.
10: Glad to be with you, Steve.
2: You know, I just have to start by saying, if I get you from what I read and what you've written, you want to change the world.
10: Yeah. Yeah, that was kind of the idea. Yeah, really. Since I was like about, you know, 14, 15. Yeah, that was the aspiration. It kind of took a while to figure out how that, you know, matched up with, you know, with a job and a livelihood and stuff. But yeah, that's the idea.
2: Just reading a little bit about your novel, White Boy, which takes place back in the early 1960s at the time of the Freedom Riders, you have a fictional character who's a young white boy who gets caught up in that. Does that tie into those very same inclinations of yours to want to make a difference?
10: Yeah, I think that novel was kind of me imagining what might have happened if I'd been born 15 years earlier than I was. This is always my impulse to change the world, as you say, has always been tied up with my understanding of who Jesus is and what Jesus expects of people who claim his name. That's, you know, been the case since, I guess, I got my first inklings of adult faith, you know, what was going to be my adult faith, starting when I was about 14.
2: Tell me about how you were raised and whether it was you or your whole family actually changed denominations at some point.
10: Yeah, that was just me, yeah, not in terms of my family of origin. I was raised in Southern Baptist Church in Greenwood, Mississippi, a medium-sized town. It was about 20,000 when I was growing up in the Delta region of the state of Mississippi, which is up in the northwest corner of the state, floodplain between the Yazoo and Mississippi, some of the richest farmland in the world. There's a book about the Delta that calls it the most southern place on earth, the most southern part of the most southern state. And that's where I grew up. So I was raised in terms of faith, raised in First Baptist Church, Greenwood, made my profession of faith at about age 10, which was kind of what was appropriate in Southern Baptist culture. And had my believer's baptism, made profession of faith during a revival week at the church when we had a traveling evangelist who kind of prodded us on into that. But it was a genuine, yeah, it was a genuine religious experience, and I had a genuine faith. That was what I was raised in from as early as I can remember. I don't ever remember not being a Christian.
2: Did you think that God knew and was concerned about you personally at that time?
10: At that time, yeah. I had no question of that because that's what I was taught. And that was kind of the whole idea of the religion I was raised in, was that Jesus died for your sins to save you from hell. The evangelist who came through every year, our preacher to a lesser extent, other preachers certainly that I heard, would try to make the possibility of hell a very real prospect, so that the idea that Jesus was going to save you from hell was really a providential gift, you know, because you didn't deserve it. It was a providential gift that had your name on it, like a Christmas present. And I think that was the faith that I walked the aisle for when I was 10 and was baptized for. I think that in later years, never lost my belief, but I think that my sense of a personal God who is personally interested in me certainly did wane and maybe even disappear for a while there. But yeah, that was my religious upbringing. Now, the other important piece of that is that I was born in 1954,

0: day at the time. But I knew all this stuff was going on, and I think the impact of the significance of it was impressed upon me. As in the next few years, by the time I came 1968, I was 14. The other thing I was going to tell you about was during those years, the civil rights movement years, the other thing that was kind of important in the formation of my sense of faith. One of the things the civil rights movement did in Mississippi was church visits. They would have biracial, you know, black and white together, delegations of Christians who would visit, usually clergy actually, who would visit big congregations, and all big, all white congregations, try to come in and join them for worship on a Sunday morning. And in almost every case, I know of only one case where they weren't turned back. They were turned away. You're not here to worship. You're here to make a political point, and we're not going to let you in. And so they were turned away. And ushers were posted outside the doors of churches to prevent that from happening, to turn them away before they could get in the door. My home church, First Baptist in Greenwood, did that. They had ushers posted outside the door. And by the time this was going on, I was old enough to know what they were there for and to understand that that just didn't mesh with the God incarnate in Jesus that I'd been taught about, you know, the one who loves all the little children of the world, red and yellow, black and white. They're all precious in his sight. It just didn't work with that. And so that was the beginning of the path that I've really taken the rest of my life, 50 years now, really.
1: You mentioned at the beginning of coming to what you called your adult faith.
0: Yeah. In 1968, the black community in Greenwood, there had been no progress. All the laws had been passed in, 64, 65. There had been nothing had changed in Greenwood in terms of desegregation, in terms of jobs, voting rights, and so forth. They decided they were going to have a boycott of white-owned businesses. The clergy, local clergy, were the leaders of this. And one of the main leaders of it was actually a white guy who was a Catholic priest, a Franciscan, who has served a Franciscan mission to the black community in Greenwood, called St. Francis Mission. And Father Nathaniel was one of the three clergy who were the leaders of the boycott. And so when the picket lines went up at all the downtown stores to keep black people, anyone else who wanted to be in solidarity with them, which was, of course, basically nobody, but to keep people away, to say, no, don't shop here until they meet these demands, these basic demands for human rights. There were white priests and nuns on the picket line in their clerical garb and nuns' habits. And I remember standing on the on a corner on the main commercial street downtown and seeing that and thinking, there's another way.
1: An option you hadn't seen before.
0: Yeah. Yeah, I'm sorry. Yeah, this always gets me a little bit. But yeah, that there's another way to be Christian. Yeah, that this was the real deal. This is what it was about. And that was, there wasn't a whole lot I could do about it then, but that's where I was headed from that moment on, including the fact that I, 19 years later, became Catholic myself. So that was the beginning of everything. And, the sense that what I believe about Jesus is not just about keeping me from going to hell. It's about making this world more like the kingdom of God in any way that I can. And with confidence that the kingdom of God is there for me, I'm part of it, I grow into it, I complete that when I die. But right now you start. Eternal life begins now and then extends out into eternity. And you do that by how you treat the least of these, by creating a world in which the last can be first, in which the hungry are fed, the captives are freed, all of the things that are in the Gospels. That was kind of where it started. Had a youth minister at our church the summer after my 11th grade year who led a Bible study on the Gospel of Matthew. And we never got past the Sermon on the Mount that summer. But we did get through the Sermon on the Mount, which is, people don't know, it's just like the first, that's like 5, 6, and 7.
1: It is, all three whole chapters.
0: We didn't get very far. But that was enough. I feel like that was another experience where I had an encounter with, oh, this is Jesus. This is that God they've been talking about all this time. Here he is.

0: is. I had a sense of him as a living person who was on Earth for a purpose, that has a set of purposes that he was wanting to carry out, and through us now, we're here to carry those out. And that was another experience where I felt like God reached down and did something to me, told me something. Everything else I've done has grown out of that moment. Sojourners Community and the magazine, that's what, the mission has all been totally about.
1: Religious experience is something that I think really we could talk about in groups, but has to be experienced as an individual. Mm-hmm. As you mentioned, those particular key moments where your eyes were opened or you felt something reach you. And yet there's this balance of the individual experience and what we do as community. In a recent comment you made about a new movie called Come Sunday, you mentioned someone who maybe had gone off, they got some inspiration from God, but maybe went off the rails just a little bit. You talk about having a balance by having some sort of established organization. And will you talk about that tension between the individual and the community experience of religion?
0: Yeah, you're getting to my Catholic self there, because that's okay, for 10 years, was a member of Sojourners Community, which at the time it was an ecumenical Christian, intentional community, kind of a parachurch organization, we lived together in households, worshiped together, and so forth. And the idea of that was really to kind of recreate the first century church. And it really... I mean, a lot of good things came out of that. We did some good things. We did some really stupid things. But after several years of it, I said, geez, this is like we're just constantly reinventing the wheel, trying to have this perfect thing, and it's not perfect. It's not going to be perfect. The idea of having connection and accountability to a larger body, that kind of made it make a lot of practical sense to me. I mean, I was drawn to the Catholic traditions through Catholic social teaching, through the life and writings of Dorothy Day, if she gets to be a saint, she'll be my patron, I suppose. But I also think this sense of, I don't know everything.
1: Mm-hmm.
0: I'm not always right. And I have to be humble enough to admit that I don't know everything, and I may not always be right, and submit myself to a larger entity, something that I believe was established by Jesus' appointment of Peter, to be the first among the disciples, to guide us in what's true, what's sin, and what's not. Jesus said, whoever sins you hold against them will be held, and whoever sins you release will be released. That's the authority that the apostles were given. Yeah, by the time I was confirmed in the church, I really wanted to submit myself to that larger body, that universal body, and be connected to it and have the strength of that connection as well as the humility, collagen that I needed. I needed God.
1: In Good Faith, we'll be back in a moment.
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1: This is In Good Faith. Going back for a minute to personal religious experience, are there ways that you feel God has guided you down a path, whether you knew it at the time or not, or that you have felt this was God working in my life?
0: Yeah, I've already told you about two of them. probably the other big one, and this gets back to when you asked me about a personal God that cared about me personally. When you asked that, I said I kind of drifted that way, that slipped away from me. The other thing that was happening during those same years from beginning about the age of 15 was that I developed problems with alcohol. I became a problem drinker pretty early on. I'd wrestle with it and try to rein it in, but it would always come back. And it was recognized. Friends of mine had said things to me as early as like when I was 20. Why don't you think you might have a problem? To which I, of course, at the time said, nope. But when the time came, when I was 33, I suppose, yeah, that I really just couldn't dodge that anymore, that there were going to be consequences. And I had a choice to make, and I chose to try to live without drinking, to be sober. The way one does that, the way that was shown to me and that has worked for millions of people, begins with an admission of powerlessness. I'm powerless over alcohol. My life is unmanageable because of that, because I can't drink like other people. I can't take two drinks and walk away from it. It always ends in excess. So I'm powerless over it. That's made my life unmanageable. And a power greater than myself can restore me to sanity, can take away that mental obsession and physical craving. And therefore, I'm going to surrender my will and life to the power of that God as I understand it. That's where you begin if you want to be a sober person. So I think that I had been a religious person. I had been a believing person. But through my 20s, I think I mostly had kind of an intellectual faith, a set of beliefs about how the world works. I believed in, you know, the revelation through Jesus, but I didn't have a sense of personal relationship with God and personal connection. Would come in like a distant radio station. It would kind of still come in every once in a while for a minute, you know, but then the static would block it out. And the static was that there was this thing between me and God, which I wouldn't surrender, which was I was dependent on something else to make everything all right and to make me feel better and to block out the world's problems. I wasn't turning to God for the help to help me in dealing with life as it came to me. I was putting something between me and life and between me and God. So that was a decisive turn where I really, I think from that point on, from the time that I made the decision to live sober, I've been developing a personal relationship with God and a God who I know has acted in my life in very specific ways. And looking back, I see how that was happening all along. But I recognize it when it happened now, I would say. My religious practices, I mean, I go to Mass every Sunday with my family or without. I go when I'm on my own too. Go on holy days, go daily when I can, which is almost never, but I look forward to a time when I'll be able to do that. But really, my daily spiritual practices don't come from the church. They come from the literature of the recovery program that I'm working. My practice of prayer and meditation is really based. That doesn't contradict my Christianity, it supplements it. And that's what really brought the personal component to life for me.
1: I'd like to ask, if you don't mind, when you do meditate, when you have your personal observance, are you seeking more to be simply in communion in the same space with God or with the Spirit? And then maybe one question further than that, do you feel that you receive answers or guidance, and how does that happen for you?
0: Ooh, yeah, it is, to me, it is mostly about listening, about being, you know, being still and trying to make room for God to communicate to me whatever there is. I guess it's a lot, it's like fishing. People sit by the side of a lake with a pole in the water for hours and sometimes days, and nothing happens most of the time. But then every once in a while, the line starts to jump, right?
1: Uh-huh.
0: And you can't make it happen. I guess I've never really been a fisherman, so I guess there are ways you can, there are techniques and stuff. But that's the analogy that I think of, is that it is mostly waiting and nothing happens. But you have to be there. If you're going to get struck by lightning, you got to go stand out in the middle of the thunderstorm. You got to be there. You got to be where it can happen to you. To me, that's what prayer and meditation is. I mean, I have people that I'm praying for, intercessory prayer, and it's always that God's will be done for those people, which I know God's will is all good for them. So I just pray that God's will be done, not that specific things happen. And then the sense of guidance, I feel like, I guess when I've gotten that, it pops up. Well, one time I remember it happening sitting silently in church, just not during a service, just sitting there in prayer in an empty church. But other times it's just like I walk every day up and down. We live in the country, and I walk up and down the hill we live on every evening. And sometimes things come, I'll get a sense of presence and guidance just pop up.
1: As an idea? An idea in your mind?
0: Yeah, or a thought that I didn't think. And again, this is not an every year thing even. But it doesn't take many of these to make a believer out of you either. But yeah, I feel like I've had thoughts present themselves in my mind that I didn't think.
1: Do you mind sharing an example of something like that?
0: Well, one of them was just, you have everything you need.
1: Hmm.
0: Obviously there was, a lot of anxiety about material things around that time in my life. But yeah, it was just that phrase. Another time it was just, something good is going to happen. Well, something good is always going to happen. But it was just what I needed to hear at the time. It was like encouragement.
1: Yeah.
0: Yeah. And I've had direct things, things seem to me direct anyhow. I had a period in my life when I was having trouble finding a full-time job. We had two kids at that point. I had felt like I'd done everything that I could possibly do, and the one thing I'd not done was surrender to the fact that I might have to be a high school teacher. I could probably, at that time, have gotten a job where we were living as a high school teacher. I resisted that. I didn't want to do that. Finally, things transpired that what seemed like my last chance for another job fell through. I had to take three education classes at a nearby university to get the teaching license. I'd already taken the standardized test that you have to take for the teaching license. I enrolled for the three classes and was off on a little business trip for my part-time job. I was going to stop at the university on my way home and turn in the tuition check for the three classes that I had to take. Before I left on that trip home, where I was going to stop and pay for those classes, I got the call from the job that I thought I hadn't gotten. The person they offered it to turned them down, and they wanted me. How could God make all that happen, make the person? I don't go there. But what I know is that I had to surrender. I had to give up all of my agenda, all of my self-will, in order for something good to happen, in order for God to do for me what I couldn't do for myself, for God to act in my life. I had to be out of the way. Those are the things, those are just, examples of the kind of things that make me believe that this thing is real.
1: Thank you for those examples.
0: There's a fellow named Will Campbell. If people haven't heard of him, he's been dead for a few years now. People should look him up. He was a Mississippi Baptist preacher. And the key insight that I got from him, he said, we're all bastards, do what you can, need to do with that. But God loves us anyway. That was Will's key insight. And that was what race, class, the civil rights worker, and the Klansman were both what Will said they were, but God loved them anyway. And when black people in the civil rights movement started saying, hey, you white people who've been trying to help us out, maybe y'all ought to go work with your own people. Will took that seriously and started ministering to Klansmen. And he said that the poor people who were the most vicious racists among the white people in the South were always the poorest white people.
1: Interesting.
0: And that they clung to that white identity because it gave them some sense of importance, and it was the only thing they had that made them better than anybody else. They were on the bottom, except for the fact that they could look down at the blacks. And that was encouraged by the power structure in the South. They were egged on in their violent racism. It was a divide-and-conquer strategy at key moments in Southern history. So I think the fact that my people, the lower-income, lower-education white people that I came from, were also victimized by that system of white supremacy. When that clicked in to me, then, yeah, that's really the whole picture to me, is that I write and think about race and class and how those factors have played out in American history because of where I come from and who my people are and what my people did to some of their darker-skinned neighbors in those years. Yeah.
1: Danny, what should I ask you about your journey of faith and belief that I don't know to ask? Or is there something that you think, well, I want to be sure I get around to this?
0: Oh, okay. No, just... I sometimes get asked, how can you be a Catholic? How have you managed to stay a Roman Catholic? But I don't get that question so much since Pope Francis. I got that question a lot during Pope Benedict. Mm. I would say that to me, my life of faith has been mostly about finding the presence of Jesus in the world around me. And I've told you about some of the times that I found that. That Bible study of the Gospel of Matthew, when I walked down the aisle when I was 10, and some of the action for justice that I've been part of, doing what Jesus put us here for. The other thing, time it happened, was when I walked into a Catholic church when I was 32 and attended a Catholic Mass for the first time, really. It came to the consecration of the bread and wine. The priest says, this is the body of Christ, this is the blood of Christ. And I had this overwhelming sense of, he's really here. You know, this is the guy. that I've been following around at a distance for all these years. He's here. So I think the presence, the real presence of Christ in the sacraments of the Catholic Church has been incredibly important to me in all the years since I became Catholic. And that's, I guess, the one other thing that I would say.
1: That's a powerful experience.
0: Yeah.
1: Danny Duncan Collum lives in rural Shelby County, Kentucky, with his wife, Polly, and the two of their four children that still live at home. Danny Collum, thank you so much for speaking with me today in good faith.
0: Thanks, Dave. I enjoyed it.
7: That's our time for today. 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
8: They need to do the work among the poor or the oppressed or the forgotten, the people that they feel a call to help. If they feel a little uncomfortable being there, they're probably in the right place.
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1: On In Good Faith, it's our privilege to hear stories and accounts from believers told in their own words. Our hope is to listen with an open heart, celebrating the power of faith and belief and what those stories mean to the ones who tell them. I'm speaking in faith today with author and professor Jean Kelly. She's someone who believes in the power of stories. She writes from Columbus, Ohio, where she teaches journalism and service learning at Otterbein University. In fact, we're hearing her from their studios. She's currently working on a book chronicling her literary pilgrimages to the sacred places of American Catholic writers. Jean, thank you for speaking with us today.
8: Hi, Steve. Great to be with you.
1: I have to ask a question right away. This book that you're in the process of working on, reading about this, it said, quote, "I long to see a place in the Catholic Church for people like me, seekers who read deeply and negotiate beliefs both intellectually and spiritually." And I want to ask about seekers. Some people do seek, and then there's other people who say, wait, I've been seeking. I finally found. I just want to stay right where I am. Is there a place for both?
8: Oh, definitely. I think you, in my experience, I've been at different places at different times in my life where, you know, that status quo has been perfectly satisfactory. But other times, based on my life stage or what I hear in my church, I've been more of a seeker and a questioner. And I find myself drawn to other writers of faith who also were striving for that intellectual depth. And so sometimes they even present questions that I hadn't thought about before and makes me ponder and come up with my own thinking about that. So sometimes it's the text itself that make me begin to wonder about things and to explore a little more.
1: Let's go back and talk just a little bit about your early background. What do you first remember about faith or religion in your life?
8: Well, I am what we call a cradle Catholic. So I don't remember a time when faith was not important in my life. I'm number six in a family of seven children, a big Irish Catholic family in the Midwest. And so my siblings and I all went to parochial schools. We went to Mass together, celebrated the sacraments together. It was even part of our family life to the extent of at Christmas we had an Advent wreath, and not a lot of even my other Catholic friends did that. We always had to go to Mass on St. Patrick's Day before going to the parade. It was a religious holiday for us. My mother taught nursing at a Catholic hospital nursing school, and so we actually had sisters in our house as a young child, so I always remember them being there, and even priests and clergy over, so they were close to our family. When it was time for trick-or-treat, one of the first places my parents put us in the car and took us was to the convent of the Sisters of St. Joseph, who taught in our Catholic school, and so that was something we were expected to do, that they could get to see us in our costumes. So it was always part of my early life. Faith was an integral part of my family. So I don't remember a time without it.
1: Did you have, like, not everyone, but many people do, kind of a time of questioning, like, this made sense, I've been growing up with it, but is this real? Now what does it mean to me growing up?
8: Right, right. I think probably the first time we have a formal time where that's expected of us to think about that would be, for me, it was in eighth grade when I made my confirmation, and I was very aware of the fact that this was my decision. Even though my brothers and sisters before me had made that decision, I took it very seriously and did some discernment and really wasn't a questioning. I actually was chosen to read. We had to petition the bishop to be confirmed. And so we had to write a letter, and they selected me to go to the lectern and actually read my letter to the bishop while he was sitting there. So that was a special moment. Actually, I've just written a piece that's coming out about that moment, that time of making that decision.
1: That was the beginning of your religious writing career.
8: Right. It was, apparently. Yes. And then I think after that, I've not so much had any kind of crisis of faith or a period of questioning. And so my faith hasn't wavered, but at times I've been very disappointed with how the faith has been communicated and administered by the hierarchy of the American Catholic Church. So that's created some dissonance for me. I don't agree with every priest or every bishop. I do try to respect the authority of the institutional church because I believe that's why we have the Gospels preserved and our great traditions and our sacraments, which are all very meaningful to me. But I sometimes worry that certain Catholic beliefs have been allowed to be politicized and used as a wedge to divide Catholics between conservative and liberals. And I'm always distressed because those who would maybe call themselves progressive Catholics or liberal Catholics, politically liberal, tend to leave the church. So that's something I'm unwilling to do. And that's why I think where I come into that deeper understanding and reading and questioning and writing about it. And that's where I have a sense that there are people like me that we don't hear from as much as writers, and we don't hear about them from the pews, but I think we're out there. And so that's who I want to write for, because they have an interest in understanding the faith intellectually as I do.
1: Have there been moments in your life that really made you feel like, I do have a connection to God?
8: I think I've been in, about 6 or 7 years ago, a period of what we call reversion, because of course I'm not a convert, but a revert, where my faith has deepened. And it was caused by one of these kind of political things happening that I disagreed with. And it was, to me, a moment where grace intervened, because about that same time, my parish was sponsoring a women's retreat on the topic of Lectio Divina, which is the Latin term for meaning sacred reading. And it's the idea that reading can be prayer, and contemplating texts that are considered spiritual is equivalent to praying. And so I attended that, and then all these possibilities of probing my faith intellectually opened up to me. And so I know that's when I was very close to God and continued and have gotten ever closer to God and deeper in my faith through the reading and writing that I've been doing since then.
1: That Lectio Divina, that's actually a formalized Benedictine practice, if I understand correctly.
8: It is a practice, right. It is the idea of, that's what the retreat taught us how to do. And essentially it's choosing a book or some sort of text and then reading it and contemplating it, sometimes visualizing it in our imagination, and just taking it as a opportunity for prayer and contemplation.
1: I'm curious if you feel like you have been led to some of the things that you teach, both for social justice as well as simply encouraging people in their writing skills, their communication.
8: I guess so. I mean, I think I've written all my life as a child. I used to make little books. I guess that's where I made a decision at this time, 6 or 7 years ago, that this was a skill I obviously have. I had never done any writing about my faith, however, as a journalist and as teaching journalism. But it's now that I've gotten to that point where I guess it's confidence to be able to talk about my faith openly and to not make any apologies for the fact that the reason I do so interested in social justice is because it's one of the social teachings of my faith. I've made that much more explicit to my students. Even have on one of my syllabi a picture of a saint I have a special devotion to. She's not yet a saint. She's Servant of God, Dorothy Day. She's actually one of the people I will be featuring in my book. But it does seem to be something I've had in the background of my life always. And so that's why it's such a blessing to be able to do this as a freelancer and potentially as a book author.
1: I want to ask about a concept that you mentioned, an article that you wrote for U.S. Catholic Online, which is talking about Sister Simone Campbell.
8: Yes.
1: She obviously was very politically active.
8: Yes.
1: But all based on her faith. There's a quote that you give, and I'll quote what you wrote. Mm-hmm. I revisited the wisdom of Sister Simone. Quote, the guilt or the curse or whatever is that we think we have to do it all, and then we get overwhelmed and don't do anything. But that's the mistake. Community is about just doing my part. Just do one thing.
8: Right.
1: Is that a lesson you've learned by experience?
8: It is, because I think that's kind of the curse of the liberal, because there's so many things you're concerned about in society and in politics, it just is overwhelming. It's actually something I teach my students when I teach a community journalism class that uses service learning, and have a great book by Paul Loeb called Soul of a Citizen. And it's about just finding that one thing. You don't know what it is yet, maybe, but that sometimes it's foisted on you. And that's the one thing that you have to know more deeply and take a chance and put yourself out there and get involved. And so I make my students throughout the semester identify what that is, where I set them up to work in a certain place and we talk about certain social issues there, but they ultimately have to find that for themselves. I know that St. Ignatius Loyola, who founded the Jesuit order, said something kind of, I'm paraphrasing, but we must make up our mind to do what we can without afflicting ourselves if we cannot do it all. and that's a hard lesson. I think I finally learned it, but I have to guard against that all the time because I do kind of find myself, my attention scattered into a lot of things. And so I have to remind myself that as well.
1: We talk about faith as a journey, and I'm curious, if you look at your belief in your first decade or second decade and then compare to now, what do you believe differently or what do you understand perhaps differently on this journey?
8: Yeah, I would definitely say that, because I can actually find a milestone about 7 years ago where my faith changed pretty dramatically, and the journey was through text and through my own writing and recognizing what particular skills and talents I have through the grace of God that I can share these ideas and these thoughts and find an audience. So I think it's different in that way, and that I have the confidence to be doing this as part of my job, to be willing to talk about my faith one-on-one or to an audience through my writing. And that's a big step for me, I believe. And so being a journey, I also hope that 10 years from now, faith is also in a very different place, because, you know, you're in a different life stage, but I hope to continue to read. I'm just always amazed at how little I know, how much there is to read about the lives of the saints, about church history, about other religions. So I'm hoping to continue that path, but deepen my faith in the next 10 years.
1: I've heard it said that you can connect the dots looking back, but obviously not looking forward. You don't know where you're headed always, and sometimes you look back and then that becomes clear. What do you think, and I don't think there's a right answer, or maybe we don't know the answer to this, about so many faith traditions in the world, just that there are so many? We all seek truth. We find it typically in the tradition that we've been born into, not always. And then we also, it seems like the more secure we are in our own faith, the more open we are to letting others celebrate their faith. And yet we still have to think, wow, this is different depending where you were born and all around
8: right,
1: the world.
8: Right, that happenstance. I did have the good fortune of taking a kind of world religion class in college. And I really, in my own faith, have a lot of respect for writers who do borrow from the other traditions. You mentioned Sister Simone Campbell. She's does Zen meditation. Another text that I find very helpful is by a Jesuit priest named Anthony DeMello. He mostly gave retreats. His books are actually kind of like a transcripts of his retreats, but it was very Eastern, and because he's a native of India. And he borrowed from both. And I think there's real power when we can be open-minded enough to understand other faith traditions. And you see the common threads, but they can build your faith. It's nice to see some of those consistencies, because I think those are truth in that case.
1: You know, in referring to text, do you have an Old Testament or a New Testament story that you turn to that inspires you?
8: I don't know if there's one in particular. I do, in my daily prayer, my morning prayer, have a daily devotional that makes, you know, the reading. And of course, the U.S. Conference of Catholic Bishops have the whole calendar year of readings. And so it's usually one of those. And then the one I use is called The Word Among Us. Other people use something called the Magnificat. I just happen to find what that reading is that day, and then what the interpretation of it is in that moment what I need to hear. You know, I don't have it. Just sometimes when something will stand out with something I'm going through right now, I will write it in a prayer journal or refer to it. But I don't think there's any one overriding one. I do love the Beatitudes. I think they guide all my social justice work. And a lot of the people I've been writing about were very dedicated to the Beatitudes, because the idea is if you can live the Beatitudes, you've done everything we're supposed to do. And they really are instructional and practical in that way. Not easy to follow by any stretch of the imagination, but they're a good place to start. So if I had to pick one, I would probably say the Beatitudes.
1: What a place to have as an anchor. I heard someone say lots of folks want to have the Ten Commandments on their courthouse, but they said, we really should have the Beatitudes, but no one's ready for that.
8: Right, exactly. That's a very revolutionary text, if you think about it.
1: Jean, I want to ask you about wisdom and writing. You talked about keeping a prayer journal, and I'm wondering if you start writing because you have thoughts and you have inspiration, or do you start writing and then you discover thoughts and inspiration?
8: It's probably the second one. Because this new phase in my writing career has evolved out of my faith journey, what happened after I attended that retreat on Lectio Divina, soon after that, I was called to participate in our Eucharistic adoration that we have at our parish. It's now a perpetual adoration, which is where a host is displayed in the monstrance in a Eucharistic chapel. And because we believe in transubstantiation, that host is Christ, body, blood, soul, and divinity, we never leave it alone. So 24 hours a day, 7 days a week, people in my parish volunteer to sit in prayer with that host and the presence of Christ. And so I was, I believe, on a sabbatical from my university teaching job at the time. And I, I'll just do it for these 3 months. It was in those moments where I maybe started with a rosary, and they would have in the back spiritual texts that you could just borrow for the hour you were there. And there was one that was called, No Wonder They Call It the True Presence of Christ. And it was a collection of stories of people's experience in Eucharistic adoration, answered prayers, and creative inspiration. And I remember there was a chapter of somebody who wrote liturgical music, wrote it in adoration. That's where it started. So that's what I started to do. That's where my very first essay was crafted, was while I was in prayer with the Eucharist. And that was the first essay I wrote.
1: To actually feel like you're there in the presence of God.
8: And that's what it feels like to me. Yes, very much so. And so I really feel guided by his presence with what I'm writing. And so I leave myself open to that inspiration. And so sometimes it's a new idea. Sometimes I'll actually have a draft, you know, that maybe I've started in longhand in my prayer journal that I say that, oh, I think I might be able to sell this and work on a little bit. I'll actually print out a rough draft and bring it in and ask for guidance.
1: Talk about an editor.
8: Yeah. The Holy Spirit is my editor, which is pretty great. And it's,
1: I can't wait to see that credit in the desk cover.
8: Yeah. And I've had some amazing experiences in adoration, and I'm not the only one. We often, to encourage more people to participate, we'll do pulpit pitches, and I've heard my fellow parishioners tell some amazing stories. Mm. It's a wonderful time to have an hour to use in the presence of Christ, however you want to approach it. And as I said, sometimes I just come in and say, Holy Spirit, you know, what should I be thinking about? What should I be reading? And I'll sometimes actually have texts with me that I'll open to a random page as a way to be guided. And very often they are something, an answer to something I'm worried about or concerned about, or an intention that I've said in my rosary. It happens all the time. I've even had an experience of like getting a phone message while I'm in there, because you have to turn off everything. It's very silent there.
1: Uh-huh.
8: Praying for one of my daughters, and then I leave and find the phone message that relieved all my fears. It was that close in proximity when I prayed for it. So I find it very powerful time and opportunity.
1: There is importance in being in that place, in that practice, about this memoir you're working on. I think a working title is A Literary Pilgrimage to the Sacred Places and Intellectual Depths of America's Catholic Writers. So you see something important about, at least for you, to go to some of these places, physically to go there.
8: Very much so. That started just, again, somewhat by happenstance for knowing that we were near places that writers lived. But it's like the ancient pilgrimages in that proximity, you by seeking proximity to someone of great faith, you're hoping to find that same spark of sanctity for your own faith. Of course, pilgrimages required some effort and dedication to get there and some research and knowledge before going. The very first one I ended up writing about was someplace I'd been many times where my family had a second home and a writer I really cared about, but I didn't really think of his faith life. And then when I started researching it, I was able to go back to the church where he had attended with his family. And I do visit the cemetery and pray for them and see what sometimes, again, if they're famous writers, what other people have left. So it's really interesting for me to see the impact these believers have had on others, whether it's through just their writing in a secular way or their faith. So I think I can only see that by going in person. I've also found that in the process of the journey, I get lessons. And by being open to the stories of the people I encounter while I'm seeking out these places. So that's what the idea behind the book is. And so I'm trying to encourage other people to do the same thing, whether it's to the writers that I'm featuring or to someone they found particularly inspirational, is to make the effort to go to where the church they attended, the grave where they were buried, and maybe what the epitaph on their headstone will have some meaning for them, or what somebody else has left there. And so that's the idea. And also doing some of the reading of the text that I like. Maybe they can find some that they like.
1: Is there something that I should ask you, but I don't know to ask?
8: I guess you've kind of touched on it a little bit, but I'm always going back to being a teacher. And that's actually what I'm hoping to do with my writing again, because I don't find a lot of texts that speak to me about my faith, particularly my Catholic faith. I know for me that my faith is deepened through reading and writing. But there was a time in my life that I didn't have much time for reading, when I was much less writing, raising young children. And I know my college students don't read. And they don't write a whole lot either. What I always tell them, though, is that they need to do the work. They need to put themselves out in the world among the poor or the oppressed or the forgotten, the people that they feel a call to help. And I always tell them, if they feel a little uncomfortable being there to help, they're probably in the right place. And that you should accept that you're going to learn something, that you're going to be changed from the experience. And that's where you're going to encounter people and their humanity. You will learn important lessons. And that's what Pope Francis calls the culture of encounter, is to actually be in the world and understand people's stories. I think with, you know, electronic media being so pervasive, especially my young college students, they're very timid about putting themselves out there in new situations. They'd rather, you know, phone it in.
1: Literally.
8: Yes. And so they do need a little bit of a push in, and to know they're going to make mistakes. And that's where their faith, whatever their faith is, that's where it's going to find meaning to them, is in doing work that they care about to help others.
1: Jean P. Kelly writes from Columbus, Ohio, teaches journalism and service learning at Otterbein University. Jean, thank you so much for speaking with me today in good faith.
8: You are welcome. Thank you.
1: Thank you for tuning in to In Good Faith. That's our time for today. And thanks to our guest, author and professor, Dr. Jean Kelly, for generously sharing her stories and her faith. 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I'm Stephen Cap Perry. I hope you join me again soon, right here in Good Faith.
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16: This is Finding Center, a daily half hour of spiritual focus. Today on Finding Center, the theme is showing acceptance and humility. Kent P. Jackson, a BYU professor of ancient scripture when this devotional was given, will give his address entitled Receiving.
17: When I was young, my parents reminded me often that it is better to give than to receive. I used to hear this frequently at Christmas time. The statement is true enough because the natural man is selfish, and learning how not to be selfish is one of the most important pursuits of life. But today, I would like to discuss the reasons why it is important that we learn how to receive. Because this is a lesson that I am trying to learn myself, much of my address will be autobiographical. When I graduated from high school, I had the opportunity to spend the summer and fall with two friends working in a factory in a city far from home. We attended the local branch of the church. The members there thought that we were an interesting bunch. Three young men away from home, going to work in a factory each day, doing things we weren't particularly good at, yet obviously surviving from day to day. We often received invitations from branch members to have dinner at their homes, and we always turned them down. It wasn't until years later that I realized that to do so was a big mistake. You see, we turned them down because we thought it was the noble thing to do. We had sufficient finances, we could take care of ourselves, and we didn't want to inconvenience anyone. We didn't realize at the time that in not accepting invitations to dinner, we were missing out on good experiences and fellowship with kindly Latter-day Saints. But more important, we were depriving others of the blessing of serving us, and we were depriving ourselves of the blessing of receiving their service. Our real issue, of course, was pride. We were too proud to receive service from others who wished simply to bless our lives. It is remarkable how often the scriptures teach that we must receive. For example, when we are confirmed members of the church, we are told to receive the Holy Ghost. We cannot compel or conjure the Spirit's presence. We can only receive what has been freely offered. Likewise, the verb commonly used with the phrase remission of sin is receive. We can't make a remission of sin, earn it, attain it, or create it. Our faithfulness is required, but it is Jesus' agency that brings the remission of our sins to pass. And finally, we are to be perfect, but we cannot perfect ourselves. The Book of Mormon teaches that we are to be perfected in Christ, something that is done by His grace. The passive voice shows that we are not the doers of the verb, but the receivers. Indeed, any notion that we have of spiritual accomplishment or self-sufficiency is shattered as we read the scriptures and come to a better understanding of the gospel. Peter learned this lesson the hard way when he refused Jesus' humble act of servitude, saying, "Thou shalt never wash my feet." Jesus responded, "If I wash thee not, thou hast no part with me." Once I was in Turkey with a busload of American tourists. One day we were sitting in our bus after a visit, waiting to continue our trip. Next to where we were parked was a fruit and vegetable shop. As we were sitting on the bus, I noticed a boy about 10 years old leave the shop and board the bus with a box of fresh cucumbers to give to the people on the bus. Middle Eastern cucumbers are sweet and delicious, and people eat them for snacks. The boy had dressed up for his mission to our bus with his suit coat on and his hair freshly combed and still moist from the combing. I was touched by the kindness of the boy and his shopkeeper father for providing this treat as an act of love and hospitality for the foreigners in their town. It was in keeping with what I've grown to love so much from the culture of Muslims in the Middle East. The smiling boy walked from the front of the bus to the back, offering the delicious treats along the way. There were enough for all. As he began to walk back to the front of the bus, someone offered him money, which he refused. Getting money was not the boy's objective in bringing the cucumbers. The American became insistent and eventually stuffed some money into the boy's pocket, much to the boy's embarrassment and dismay. As he tried to escape to the front of the bus, others followed suit, putting money in his pockets or throwing it in his box. As he made his way to the front exit, I noticed his expression change from happiness to disappointment to embarrassment to sadness. By the time he arrived at the front, he was in tears. I was heartbroken and embarrassed. The boy was deeply hurt. His act of love had been prostituted into an act of business. But the people on the bus, all fine people, felt good about themselves. They felt justified. Someone had provided them with a service for which they needed to pay. They had paid their own way, and they didn't want to owe anything to anybody. I have found that the philosophy of self-sufficiency that underlies these instincts runs deep in many Latter-day Saints. Some think, I don't need any help. I can take care of myself, and everybody else should do the same. This idea forms the basis of the political and social feelings of many, and it has caused not a few Latter-day Saints to miss blessings in life, but also to misunderstand the nature of the gospel. In fact, God has created us to be dependent on others. And dependent means that we must quickly learn that others have things to offer us without which we cannot live. It is true that many of the Lord's creations never see a parent and are able to be self-sufficient the moment they hatch out of an egg. But not so with God's children. The most helpless creature on the planet is a newly born human, which could not survive for more than a few hours without immediate care. Newborn humans are programmed from birth to receive, and to do so for many years. We remain dependent on others for the basics of life for a long time, and usually aren't financially independent until our mid-20s or later. Along the way, our quest is to continue receiving where we must, but to learn independence so eventually we can do more for ourselves. The conflict between our dependence and our imagined self-sufficiency starts early. Children, still very dependent on their parents, do things to demonstrate their independence. This was the source of most of the traumas that you had with your parents while you were growing up. Some of the greatest lessons of life and the sweetest experiences result from the giving and receiving between parent and child. Watching my children learn to walk was one of the best experiences of my life. Watching them learn to drive was not. Watching my children learn to speak, to read, to make decisions, participating in their baptisms and ordinations and witnessing their marriages made me a better person and welded our hearts together. And seeing them go off on their own with various levels of independence has been a blessing both for parent and child. But we remain dependent in many ways throughout our lives. Sister Jackson and our four adult daughters are best friends and have frequent outings together. I still miss my parents, both of whom passed away in recent years, and even my grandparents, who died 40 years ago. The emotional bonds of mutual dependence within families are part of God's plan, and they are not intended to go away, even with death. Sometimes when things go very wrong, we have a clear understanding of our need for others and know that we have no choice but to ask for and receive help. On those occasions, our plight is obvious. Years ago, I was with a friend from another university driving through the deserts of Jordan looking at obscure archaeological sites.

located. When they sorted it out, the van took us out of its way to a tire shop in a nearby town. The driver would accept no fare for our transportation. The repairman fixed the tire and wouldn't accept money for the repair job. We then stood out on the highway with our tire, newly repaired. And again, the first vehicle that came by picked us up and took us back to our car. We put the tire back on and went on with our trip. The next morning, we headed off again for another day of exploration. History repeated itself. We soon had another flat tire with no spare. We jacked up the car, took off the tire, and stood by the side of the road. The first vehicle that came along stopped, let us in, and took us to a tire shop in the next town. The repairman fixed the tire, and we then stood out on the side of the road with our newly repaired tire. And again, the first vehicle that came along picked us up and took us back to our car. We put the tire back on and went on with our trip. Now, you are probably thinking one or both of the following thoughts. Number one, was there ever really a time in which there were no cell phones? Number two, this story would never happen in Provo. But let me add a few other thoughts. What if we had been unwilling to accept the reality that we had a serious need? Would we still be sitting in that car today? What if we had been unwilling to receive help? What if we had refused to accept the generosity of those who gave us assistance? After all, we received all four rides and one of the repair jobs for free. What if we had concluded that Arab generosity was silly and old-fashioned, and we didn't want to have anything to do with it? Well, we had no other options. We knew that we were in need of help, and we were smart enough to accept it when it came. Most of our needs are not as obvious, and so we are sometimes deluded into thinking that we can work things out on our own. What a tragedy it is when those occasions involve the things that matter most. I have witnessed in my life and learned through experience that God often answers our prayers through other people. When we earnestly pray for help, someone might cross our path at the right time to say the right word, lift a burden we are bearing, or simply provide conversation and companionship. Such events are usually unexpected, but they aren't coincidences. We have all heard stories about someone being prompted to contact someone, knowing she needs me or he's in trouble, thereby averting some sorrow or tragedy. But most of the time, the promptings are much more subtle, and the earthly ministering angel doesn't even know that he or she is being prompted. Either way, the result is a miracle. The New Testament tells us that some have entertained angels unawares, a reminder that we are always on the Lord's errand to bless others, and that others are on the Lord's errand to bless us. I learned two things from such experiences. First, I need always to be sensitive to the needs of people around me. What if I am to be the answer to someone's prayer, and I'm not sensitive to the prompting, or I'm too preoccupied with my own concerns, or too selfish to want to give of myself? I suspect that this has happened before. Second, I need to be humble enough to receive of the kindness of others. How foolish it would be for me to ask the Lord's blessing and then turn down those he sends to respond to my prayers. Learning how to receive is an antidote to pride. King Benjamin asked, "Are we not all beggars?" The answer is yes. He continued, "Do we not all depend upon the same being, even God, for all the substance which we have?" Again, the answer is yes. A foolish person will consider such talk to be quaint, but a wise person will recognize this to be the foundation of our lives. King Benjamin taught how thoroughly we are dependent on God. "Oh, how you ought to thank your heavenly King.
I say unto you that if you should render all

0: thanks and praise which your whole soul has power to possess to that God who has created you and kept and preserved you and is preserving you from day to day, that you may live and move and do according to your own will, and even supporting you from one moment to another. I say, if ye should serve him with all your whole souls, yet would ye be unprofitable servants. And behold, all that he requires of you is to keep his commandments. And if ye do keep his commandments, he doth bless you and prosper you. He doth require that ye should do as he hath commanded you. For if ye do, he doth immediately bless you. And therefore he hath paid you. And ye are still indebted unto him, and are, and will be, forever and ever. Therefore, of what have ye to boast? And now I ask, can ye say aught of yourselves? I answer you, nay. Ye cannot say that ye are even as much as the dust of the earth. Yet ye were created of the dust of the earth, but behold, it belongeth to him who created you. Now, how are we to respond to this situation? King Benjamin says that we can't even boast of the dirt we're made of because we don't own the dirt. God creates us, preserves us from day to day, gives us breath so we can do what we want, and supports us from one moment to the next. We can't do any of that on our own, and yet we can't repay him for any of it either. Moreover, when we do what he asks us to do, obey his commandments, what does he do? He immediately blesses us again, and hence pays us, which places us even more in his debt. We can't pay God back. We can never be even with him. We will always owe him. If you want life to be fair, you have come to the wrong planet. In the long run, the eternal long run, we all get much, much more than we deserve. The word grace means service freely rendered. In a gospel context, grace is what the Father and the Son do for us that we cannot do for ourselves. The list is very long. Think about our eternal existence. We have a spirit that we did not create. It is a gift of grace from God. We have a physical body that we did not create. It is a gift of grace from God, brought to pass by the service of others. We cannot baptize ourselves, ordain ourselves, bless ourselves, endow ourselves, or seal ourselves. All are gifts of grace from God, brought about by the service of others. We cannot take away our own sins. The atonement is a gift of grace from God, brought about through Jesus Christ. Likewise, we cannot resurrect ourselves. That will be a gift of grace from God. We cannot clothe ourselves with eternal glory. That also will be a gift of grace from God. Indeed, the gospel teaches us that we cannot bring ourselves to heaven. If we want to have a happy eternity, we need to receive the atoning work that only Jesus Christ can do. We must admit that there is no way we can pay him for it, and there is nothing we can give him to make us even. The only thing he asks in return is that we keep his commandments. And when we do, he then blesses us more. Thus King Benjamin asks, of what have ye to boast? Can ye say aught of yourselves? I answer you, nay. So what are we to do? The point is that we are to admit that this inequity exists. We are to receive this moral imbalance and receive it gladly. Embrace it, welcome it, and feel good about it. But as King Benjamin said, feeling good about it is not to boast, but to be thankful for it. We don't need to be embarrassed about our debt to our Heavenly Father and His beloved Son. Our Father in heaven will always be our God, and Jesus will always be our Savior. Through all eternity, we will sing praises to their names and acknowledge our indebtedness to them. In this life, we need to be truly and deeply thankful. Our thankfulness will motivate us to obediently keep their commandments, not out of guilt or debt or fear, but out of genuine love for them. We keep God's commandments and love him, as the Apostle John taught, because he loved us first, and then he blesses us more. How then do we translate this attitude of receiving into our relations with other people? I suggest that we learn to ask for help when we need it, that we receive it when it is offered, and that we not feel guilty about doing so, and that we recognize that in serving us, others are the Lord's ministering angels doing his work. Here are some of the events that have helped me learn this principle. When I was in graduate school, my wife and I hosted other couples to our home for dinner from time to time. We soon found that the instinct of many people was that if we invited them to dinner, they owed us a dinner in return. We enjoyed the fellowship, but this made the dinners a trade, which wasn't what we had in mind. After some consideration, we changed our strategy, and we told the people we invited that if they wanted to return the favor, they should do so by inviting others to their home instead of us, thus spreading the blessing of hospitality. I thought it was a good idea, but we probably offended a lot of ward members. Sister Jackson and I are aware that other people pray in our behalf. In some ways, prayers offered in our behalf by others may be more powerful than those we pray for ourselves. We know and feel the power of such prayers, and doing so has motivated us to reach out in our own prayers beyond our own small circle in ways that we never did before. We live in a very loving neighborhood where blessing the lives of others is part of the day-to-day culture. Once or twice a year, we have a neighborhood picnic on our street. On one such occasion, about a dozen years ago, I was sitting in a lawn chair eating. I was having a hard time getting my cup of lemonade to sit securely on the grass next to my chair without tipping over. Some of you may have had a problem like that before. Noticing my plight, a little girl from the neighborhood, about 5 or 6 years old, ran over and volunteered to sit on the ground next to my chair and hold my cup steady on the grass. It would have been a lot less work for both of us if I had just drunk the lemonade. But I couldn't resist the pure-hearted offer of service. Every so often, I would tell her I needed a drink. She would hand me the cup, I would drink, and then she would put it back on the grass and hold it steady until I needed it again. Every Saturday, my bishop works his way down our street, edging people's lawns. What a tremendous image it provides for us to see this good, humble man serving his neighbors in this way. I didn't ask him to do our lawn. He just showed up one day and did it. At first, I was embarrassed to see him out working in my front yard. He is a very busy man with much to do, and I hadn't edged our lawn since the 1980s. But receiving his service has been a blessing far beyond the appearance of our yard, and the beautiful straight edge of our lawn is a reminder of a service freely rendered and gladly received. In my patriarchal blessing, I was told to counsel with my mother and receive guidance from her. I found throughout my life that when I did so, I was blessed with wisdom beyond my own abilities. Likewise, when I was struggling with a health issue several years ago, I received a blessing in which I was told in clear language, "Listen to your wife." I apparently didn't do so very well, because 6 months later, in a similar blessing under the hands of someone else, I was told again, "Listen to your wife." Being willing to receive her counsel was an important part of the healing process. On that second occasion, I was prompted also to finally receive the counsel of my doctor. My stubbornness in thinking I could diagnose myself was not serving me well. Life has many such occasions in which we need the intervention of others who have a clearer vision of things than we do. Our challenge is to be humble enough to receive what they have to offer. Sometimes life is not wonderful, and we have to learn to receive hard things as well as happy things. It is often the case that in receiving life's most difficult experiences, we grow and benefit the most. One of the great lessons we can learn from the Book of Mormon is that there will be times when good, worthy people find themselves in bad circumstances, not of their own making, that are beyond their ability to remedy on their own. Consider these two passages. And now, the afflictions of the Nephites were great, and there was no way that they could deliver themselves. Later we read, "And he did exhort all those that had been delivered out of bondage that they should remember that it was the Lord that did deliver them." As in the Book of Mormon, when the Lord provides deliverance or any blessing for us, he often does it through our fellow human beings, sent to serve in his stead if we are willing to receive them. These earthly ministering angels are types of Jesus Christ, the ultimate ministering angel. He stands at the door and knocks, sometimes in person and sometimes through the service of others. But we are the ones who need to open the door and receive his blessings. That we may do so is my prayer in the name of Jesus Christ. Amen.
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6: 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This week we have an interview with Dr. Terrence Smith, a family doctor born and raised in Raymond, Alberta, Canada. Terry is a member of The Church of Jesus Christ of Latter-day Saints and is especially interested in the idea of a Zion community. For Latter-day Saints, that's defined as the city of God and the pure in heart, an aspirational goal in righteous living for individuals, families, and communities. Terry took us through the founding of Raymond by Mormon pioneers in the early 20th century, led by mining magnate Jesse Knight. The Canadian government had encouraged Mormon settlement due to the use of irrigation in Utah, which was much needed in Alberta. Here he speaks of his own heritage in the church.
7: I'm the fifth generation in the church. Our family joined the church in England. Part of them were converted by Wilfred Woodruff at place called Benbow Farm, came over with very early saints. They came to Nauvoo. They knew the prophet Joseph Smith. They came across the plains. They lived a couple of generations in Utah and then moved to Canada. My great-grandparents were the ones who came to Canada. And so we've been here for three or four generations in southern Alberta. I just remember that it was kind of all-encompassing. It was all around me. I was surrounded by it. So I don't remember being without it in a sense. It was a small community. As you've said, most of the members of the community, probably two-thirds to three-quarters of them, were members of our church. It was just sort of the way that things were. One of the reasons we came back here and stayed, in fairness, was we really did want to come back here and have the support of family and friends and the kind of environment that we'd grown up. I'd been very happy here. You obviously get tired of that as a teenager and want to get away, but it was a very happy childhood. There was nothing oppressive or even limiting about it, for as far as I could see.
6: And do you remember just taking your parents' word for it that there was a God, that faith was real?
7: Probably those things came as they usually do when people figure out that their parents don't know everything. When you're 12, 13, 14 years old, I remember having not exactly a crisis of faith, but certainly wanting to test my faith. I read widely. I had teachers who weren't members of my faith who challenged me in other directions. Many of my friends were Buddhist. A large Japanese community also in Raymond that were Buddhists. I had friends who were other religions, and I was addicted to books, you might say. I read a lot. I certainly explored other ideas. I don't think there's one moment that I could sort of put my finger on and say that was my conversion experience. I remember in first year university, before I went on a mission, I latched onto Fawn McKay Brody's book, No Man Knows My History, and read that. And my grandmother was very worried that I was reading it. I remember not wanting to disappoint her and yet being challenged by some of the ideas that were in that. It was an autobiography of Joseph Smith, the founder of the LDS Church, and not a complimentary biography in all terms. It had its problems, and I was being as critical of it as I was of my own religion at the time. And I guess reading that and really having to challenge things and think about it, rereading some of the literature and the scripture that's unique to our church, put me back on the track in a sense, and I decided that I did want to serve a mission.
6: After you were home, you have a practice. You had several leadership roles, lay leadership within Church of Jesus Christ of Latter-day Saints, and you find yourself as a stake president, which we might explain as kind of the bishop, for instance, of a diocese with several parishes. So several congregations together, and you are the lay leader of that, the religious authority in the area. I had the chance to read something that you had written and delivered at the beginning of your time serving that way, talking about developing a Zion community.
7: The idea of Zion has been an ideal that goes back into the Old Testament and is repeated again in the New Testament, mostly in eschatological sort of last days discussions out of the New Testament. In the 1830s and 40s, the expectation was that they were going to try to establish a Zion community, first of all in probably in Missouri was the initial most serious attempt, and then again in Nauvoo in Illinois. Then that expectation was carried out into Utah and elsewhere.
6: How would you define what a Zion community was meant to be, the ideal?
7: A Zion community is where there's a unity of purpose, unity of heart and of mind. They are expected to be a righteous people, to be pure in heart, pure in hand and heart, if you like. They're also a community where there's no poor among them, where economic disparity is eliminated as much as possible. It's a unitary society of peace and happiness. You might almost call it a millennial view. The doctrine of our church, our position is that a certain group of people, a critical mass of people, if you like, have to develop a millenarian society, and then Christ will come and rule for 1,000 years. The challenge always is in one's personal life, in one's family, and then in a community, to see if you can develop that kind of a Zion society or a Zion state within yourself. It has to start within. It's an internal thing. Starts on an individual basis. Then you try to move it into a family, see if you can get a marriage to be that kind of a unity, a harmony. Then you try to get it into an extended family. Then you might try to get it into a congregation and even a group of congregations in a small community like Raymond. It seemed to me that we had an opportunity to set that as a goal to try to do that kind of a thing, because it was a fairly homogenous community. Anybody who wanted to get very rich had moved away. This isn't the place to live to become a billionaire or a multimillionaire. So there was already a relative economic leveling effect just by living in a small rural town. The people who live here in our church and in other churches were good people. They're wonderful people to be around. I knew them as a church leader. I knew them as a doctor. So why not try to have that as a goal for a community? It seemed to me that we were a good part of the way there already, just by the circumstances of history and the socioeconomic necessity.
6: So when you present this vision to the congregations, what was the reaction of people?
7: It certainly got people's attention. Whether or not we've done it or not, I think we're closer to it in some ways. It was the effort to try to use a religious symbol or an ideal and apply it in practical terms to a community to get people to look within and see what they might do to be a little bit better every day. Everybody on earth, no matter what religion they're in or whether they're in no religion at all, I think we all get tested on three things. And I think they're the core of building a Zion society, whether we know we're building one or not. We all get tested on obedience, on power. What will we do when we're given power over somebody else? If we're the dad, if we're the mom, if we're the police officer, if we're the school teacher, if we're the doctor, how will we deal with our brothers and sisters on this earth if we're given power? That's the one test. The second test is, what will we do with money, whether we have it or whether we don't? What will our attitude be to it? How will we deal with material stuff? And then the third thing is, what will we do with sexuality? What will we do with sex in our life? I think those are the basis on which the moral things in this world turn, no matter what religion we're in. I think it turns on how we're tested in those areas. I think that's So when you try to build a Zion society in yourself or in your family or with a community, those are the things you have to think about. What are the power dynamics that go on here? How are we treating each other? And then what do we do with our money? What do we do with our material goods? Are we generous? Are we kind? Are we gentle with each other in that way? And then what do we do with sexuality? Do we suppress it? Do we repress it? Do we turn it into a bad thing? Or are we promiscuous with it? Are we irreverent with it? Do we treat it lightly? Or do we use it as a gift that lifts us and binds us together and creates something more than we could have been by ourselves? I think those are the tests. And they're the tests for humanity, not just for a particular religion.
6: What did that mean practically for you to try and prepare or become someone who could live in or be part of that kind of envisioned society? What did that mean on a day-to-day basis?
7: Well, it meant that you had to be trying to do these kind of things. You had to walk the talk. You couldn't just say it over the pulpit and then not do it. It had implications for my family as well. At that time, I had teenagers and young children, and one of my teenage boys came home one day and said that he had some exams, and he thought that he didn't want to participate in a youth choir. And I said, yeah, that's fine. If you're too busy with other things, then you can skip that. He said, well, I just wanted to touch base with you. I said, yeah, thanks. I appreciate it. And he came back from school the next day, and one of the girls his own age had taken him to task, and it sort of said, way to build a Zion society, Jonathan.
6: Ouch. You know?
7: So she'd obviously heard what I'd said over the pulpit and felt that my children weren't measuring up to what they should have been doing. It meant that you were in a bit of a fishbowl, in a sense. You had to, not that you aren't as a leader anyway, but I think it accented that, made us all look at ourselves more closely.
6: You mentioned earlier that it was predominantly LDS in the community, but lots of other good folks of other religious persuasions, or perhaps of none. And I'm wondering, as they heard about this, how did those relationships, interfaith relationships, how were they affected by this vision among the religious majority?
7: I can't remember anybody ever specifically coming and talking to me about the Zion concept, but I know that that we built good relationships with many of the other faith groups in town. The local Roman Catholic priest, Father O'Reilly, was from New York originally. And so we had this New York guy from the Bronx as a parish priest in a small LDS community in southern Alberta. It was a bit of a thing for him, but he'd been doing this for a long time. I think it was his 40th anniversary of his ordination to the priesthood. And he was having a party. A party was being thrown for him. And so at the time, there were seven bishops. Each of the wards in our community, which are kind of like parishes, are headed by a bishop. So there were seven bishops in our stake, in our diocese. And we got him a case that he could take the host and the sacramental wine and the other things around when he visited other communities, because he was a bit of a traveling priest in rural Alberta. Anyway, we got him a case where he could take this stuff around, a new leather case. And we had it inscribed on the front, to the only priest who has seven bishops in his parish. he thought that was hilarious. He was very proud of showing that around and announcing to people that he was a priest who had seven bishops living in his parish. We had other interfaith projects and things that we did, but that's the flavor of the sort of things that happened, where we tried to build it together as a community, not just within our particular faith group.
6: You went on, besides medical services, to become the chief medical director for addictions and mental health services in the Chinook Health Region for 15 years. If you are a figure of influence, as you have been, both as a religious leader, also as a doctor and helping people with their daily needs, and then also on sort of a higher level in the medical echelon, what do you do to have a personal relationship with God, but also to include so many other people I mean, most of us, we worry about ourselves, our kids. We maybe volunteer on a committee in our town, something like that. But is there some different responsibility when you are overseeing so and being a support to so many other people?
7: I'm a Christian. I believe in Jesus Christ. I believe that all of us are God's children. And I try to approach everybody that way, no matter what their religious activity might be or whether they've got a religion or not. That's the way I've come at it. I don't wear my religion on my sleeve in the sense that that I make the point of telling anybody who I am. They often find out. In a small community, everybody knows. But in the broader administrative things that I did, I think people only found out gradually what particular religion I belong to. And it never got in the way. It was always a plus. I never found it to be an encumbrance or anything like that. People were very respectful, and as I tried to be of them, never pretended to have all the answers, and I've been open to hear what they had to say about different things. Mm.
6: With a vision for a community and supporting each other, so as you said, there are no poor among them, that you, as much as possible, eliminate poverty and economic disparity, what role can a civic engagement play in that as far as the town and the community and legislation? Is that best left to the religious community?
7: Well, that's been the question over the years, hasn't it? Democratic societies have to do what they can do to eliminate disparities amongst people on the issues of race, of gender, of socioeconomic differences. The government needs to be even-handed about religions, that there should be a separation between church and state, that you don't mix the two. But on the other hand, I think that there's the greatest opportunity is really for what we can do as individuals for people. And I think it happens on an individual basis. That doesn't mean that we don't live in complex societies where governments need to do things for their population and do things for people. It's interesting that a prophet in the Book of Mormon, which is an LDS scripture, named Alma, he had two hats if he wore. At one time, he was the head of the government, and he was also the head of the church. And they had a sort of a theocratic setup. Trouble came into their community, into their society, and he decided to give up one role in order to take on the other. So he gave up the power of government. He gave up the reins of government where he had coercive power, even up to capital punishment. He let go of all that coercive power and just became the head of the religion. And his phrase was that he was going to bear down on people in pure testimony. And I think that's where the real change happens. I think we can ameliorate society through political means, but I think the real thing happens on an individual level where people act as real Christians, where they act out of the best parts of themselves if they're not Christian, and they do things one-on-one. As we were saying before, I think that's where Zion is built. It starts in the interior of each person and then has to spread out to a society and a community beyond that.
6: What is the role that you see, either for Christians in general or from your denomination, how does the church organization go about caring for people as a community?
7: Things that we do on an individual basis, of course, are up to each person. One of the things we try to do with people is to get them to have the influence of the Holy Spirit in their lives. And I believe that spirit will push us to do things that we need to do for others. And if we're open to hear that voice and to act, then I think that's the first level on which we do it. Then I think you have a family. You have to have a family that's willing to do things and to help each other. I was talking to one of our church leaders a few years ago. We were talking about whether or not, how we could tell if we were successful parents. And he said, I'll tell you what the answer is. I said, good. This was President Henry B. Eyring, actually. And he said, you'll know that you're a successful parent if you see your children reaching out to each other across the world, unbidden, to help each other. He said, when you see that happening, then you'll know you're a successful parent. Mm. And I'm pleased to say that I've seen that in my children. So then I think it has to happen in, as though we're helping each other as a family. Then you get out to the broader community. In our particular church, we have a welfare program that helps members and non-members who need help in the community. It's financed by fast offerings. Our congregation's fast by skipping two meals once a month and donate the proceeds of that or more to the bishops, who are then enabled to use that locally and also church-wide in projects where humanitarian work is done on a worldwide basis as well as on a local basis. So there are things that are done there. So those are the kind of things that happen. I think we also have to get involved in political and humanitarian and professional work in the community. So part of the work that I was doing in addictions and mental health was to try to set up a system when people had problems with addictions or when they had problems with mental illness or doing things to maintain their mental health, that there was a system there, a safety net that would catch people that couldn't do it by themselves or who didn't have family support or who might not have had at church or a local community support. So you set up levels of nets that you hopefully catch anyone. You don't try to rely on just one part of it. Part of it has to be built with government and tax dollars, and part of it has to be built by individual initiative and building an openness and an attentiveness, an inner attentiveness to the needs of others that are around us.
6: You mentioned at the beginning of that comment about the importance individually to follow the Holy Ghost or the Spirit of God directing. I'm wondering, do you have an example of a time in your life when you felt directed in a certain way?
7: One is tempted to pull out a spectacular example, but most of them are mundane. Mm-hmm. Most are everyday life where you feel guided to do certain things. You feel warned to not do something or to do something. I guess one of them is a very simple thing. There was a young person who was a patient of mine in the medical clinic here in Raymond, and she was going to a university in the central part of Alberta at Edmonton, the University of Alberta. She mentioned some of the stress that she was going through in her life right now and that she missed out on. She was not having sufficient funds to do it, and she wasn't sure she could get student loans to cover it. I mentioned it, not her personal story, but just mentioned the situation to my wife later, and we talked about that and decided that we should maybe reach out and try to help her. So we helped her with her school expenses for a couple of years while she got her feet underneath her and got a degree. And that was something that I just felt pushed to bring up to my wife. It's not something that I normally would have done. My wife never knew who the person was. Mm. And she didn't know where the money came from. You try to not let the left hand know what the right hand's doing sometimes. Those are some of the sweetest experiences in a way. And just to see how her life turned out, it was a remarkable kind of a thing. That's maybe a clinic example. For a church example, shortly after I became a stake president, this ecclesiastical leader that you mentioned in the community, there was a training session that was held in Salt Lake City that all the stake presidents in Central North America were invited to. So about 200 or 300 of us showed up in Salt Lake at a meeting, and Elder Oaks at the time was going to talk to us about some changes in the handbook, the basic manual for how to operate the church administratively. So I was very keen, and I sat on the front row with a notebook and a notepad. And while he was talking, a thought came into my head very insistently that said, there's a young woman back in your community. You need to call her in when you get back and give her a blessing. And in the blessing, you should say this phrase to her. That's rather specific. Yeah. I literally elbowed that aside. I brushed it aside. I said, come on, I'm sitting here trying to listen to Elder Oaks. Surely this is more important. I need to pay attention to what he's saying. Why are you interrupting me in the midst of this? And then the thing came back, the sensation, not an audible voice, but certainly an insistent feeling in my head that said, no, you need to do this. You need to call her in and tell her this. So I'm slow, but I'm not stupid. So I wrote it down on my legal pad and said to the Spirit, I will do that when I get back. Now let me get back to Elder Oaks. I got back to what he was saying. When I got back, I did have her come in. She was reluctant to come in. I asked her if she would like a blessing, and she said no. She didn't particularly want a blessing. She said, I know what you're going to say to me in the blessing. I'm not very active in the church right now. I'm doing some things that I really shouldn't be doing, and I don't want to discuss them with you, and I don't want a blessing. I said, well, okay. But I said, let me tell you my perspective. I said, give me a break here. I'm a new stake president. I went down to this meeting. This is what happened to me. I was told to tell you something, and I'm supposed to give you a blessing. So can I please give you a blessing? And she said, all right, give me the blessing. It was an unusual blessing, offering, and acceptance. So I gave her the blessing. And she cried as I gave her the blessing, as I said these words. I felt that I just overstepped it. I'd coerced her. I felt bad about it, that I'd put her in a bad position. And I apologized. I said, I'm sorry. I shouldn't have pushed it this far. I've gone across a boundary here and I shouldn't have done. And she said, no, it's not that. She said, it's what you said. And then she said this phrase that was part of the blessing. It wasn't the whole blessing, but it was a part of it. And she said, I'd been promised that in a previous blessing, but I had thought that because of what I'd done, that was no longer open to me in my life. And I said, no, it's... And I told her again how I'd gotten the inspiration to say that to her. It didn't cause an immediate change in her life. It wasn't a magic thing that you'd write up in the church magazine. But she got away from the small town that we lived in. She got some new friends. She got married. She came back into activity in her faith. And her life turned out much different than the way that it was headed right then. And she came back later and said that the blessing and what I had said and the fact that she felt that she had another chance had been a turning point in her life. I think there's myriads of examples of things like that that happen to people. Many of them we don't even know about. The unusual part of that was that she came back and told me the influence that what I had said had had on her and on her life. So those are the kinds of things that build that society, but it's one-on-one. It doesn't happen in a great mass. It happens as people interact with other people in faith and in hope. I think most of us, almost all of us, are going to be all right.
0: Well, those are beautiful stories and lovely outcomes that you decided to follow, even though it's not easy always to follow that little nudge or direction.
7: No, I've ignored it many times and found out that I shouldn't have. Part of the commitment that you try to make as you try to build this sort of Zion concept in yourself is that when you feel those nudges, that you will follow them and that you do it promptly. The more you do that, the more you're trusted with. When you can become dependable in your dependence on that voice, then you are entrusted with more. And it comes more often and more clearly as you follow them.
6: 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I'm Stephen Cap Perry. I hope you'll join me again soon, right here, In Good Faith.

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6: BBC News with Moira Alderson. Donald Trump has arrived in Beijing as he begins the first official visit to China by a US president in almost a decade. Talks with President Xi Jinping are expected to cover their tense trade relationship, the war in Iran, and US arms sales to Taiwan. Mr. Trump is to receive a grand reception, including a stop inside the compound where China's leadership lives and works. The BBC's Celia Hatton says Beijing is confident about the talks.
7: They really want to get rid of this idea that the United States is the more supreme power and that China is still a rising power. They want them to be seen on par. So they're feeling pretty good going into these talks. They really feel that the United States is in the decline. And this is the moment when Beijing can really kind of push forward its agenda when it comes to some of those difficult topics.
6: Gunshots have been heard at the Philippine Senate, where armed Marines were seen entering the building as security forces attempted to arrest a senator wanted by the International Criminal Court. Ronald De La Rosa, a close ally of former President Rodrigo Duterte, has now spent a third day inside the building avoiding detention. Gigi Ahn has this report.
8: Witnesses describe scenes of panic inside the Philippine Senate in Manila, where multiple gunshots were heard and people were told to take cover. Armed Marines were earlier seen entering the building, though officials say it remains unclear who fired the shots or whether anyone was hurt. The incident centres on Senator Ronald De La Rosa, also known as Beto, the former police chief who led Rodrigo Duterte's war on drugs from 2016. He's wanted by the International Criminal Court on charges of crimes against humanity over killings linked to the crackdown, which left thousands dead.
6: The French authorities have confined more than 1,700 people to a cruise ship docked in Bordeaux after an elderly passenger died from suspected norovirus. The Ambition left Scotland earlier this month and was due to continue from France to Spain. James Waterhouse reports.
9: Around 50 passengers are showing symptoms, according to officials, who say they're all isolating in their own cabins and being treated by doctors. Further tests are being carried out on the rest of those on board. The Ambition left the Shetland Islands earlier this month before it stopped in Belfast, Liverpool and Brest in the northwest of France. It had been due to depart for Spain, but is now sitting off the coast of Bordeaux. Norovirus is an infection of the digestive system, which can cause vomiting and diarrhoea and is very contagious.
6: Health officials in Lebanon say three Israeli airstrikes have killed at least 12 people, including two children, in the south of the country. The Lebanese health ministry said the attacks had targeted cars travelling on a coastal motorway, despite the ceasefire between Israel and Lebanon. Israel's military said it was striking Hezbollah targets. BBC News.
2: Hey, it's Lisa. And boy, do I have a treat for you today. I have writer, director, podcaster, comedian, and actor extraordinaire Rainn Wilson on the podcast today. Yeah. He's best known for his role as Dwight Schrute from The Office. Not only did Rainn create one of the funniest characters on TV, but he's also adding Studio C to his resume. Be sure to hop on over to YouTube or BYU TV to take a peek at what he's been doing over there. It's really funny stuff. We filmed this interview, so if you want to see Dwight Schrute without glasses on and 3,000% more charm, head on over to The Lisa Show on YouTube. Rainn is someone I deeply admire as a creative, as a comedian, and as a person of faith, and he was generous enough to delve into all these topics and more with me. Here is my interview with Rainn Wilson. Thank you so much for being here.
10: My pleasure. Thank you.
2: This is so great. Fun. And in fact, this is like the first thing that I wanted to ask you about. I think it's really interesting when you know, you meet somebody who's performing, right? And has brought joy, happiness, laughter to so many people. And you do so many different things. But I am curious, when you think about your life, your career, what is it that you get the most joy out of right now? Like, what is it that you get the biggest kick out of?
10: You know, I love my wife and son, and my family is really a source of just continuing joy to me, truly. And they can be challenging, but joyful nonetheless, joy-bringing nonetheless. But doing the sketch show here at Studio C was like, you know, I was saying to my wife, like, this is amazing, because I never get to do this kind of comedy. I never just get to do sketches and do comedy and play outrageous characters. And I used to do that a lot, you know, in the office days and movies that I did during that time. And I haven't done so much of that. So it's been a real joy to just be as goofy as humanly possible.
2: Oh, I love that.
10: And so that's been great. But I would say that, so I have a podcast called Soul Boom, the podcast, and the book, and we're just finishing the workbook that is a companion book to Soul Boom, the Soul Boom workbook. That is for people wanting to explore spirituality in a new, fresh way. And like just being in that world, just being in the world of talking about spirituality, spiritual tools, the intersection between spirituality and mental health and wellness.
2: Yes. Mm-hmm.
10: Just being in that conversation, I find really exciting.
2: I love that. And it feels like so natural to, from an outsider's perspective, seeing like what you do, just like that kind of creation, right? Mm. Like, and I love to talk about creativity and living a creative life. Is that something that you are mindful about of like, oh, I've got to create and that's going to bring me joy, you know, whether it's like in a family or with, you know, sketches or with your podcast? Is that a formal way that you look at creativity in creating joy in your life, or is it just a byproduct?
10: Well, my father was really creative and an artist. He passed away 5 years ago. And he was a painter, and he wrote science fiction books. He even had like a book of poetry.
2: Oh, wow.
10: But he always had to work menial jobs. Mm-hmm. So he literally was a combination sewer man and abstract painter.
2: That's quite unique.
10: Yeah.
2: That's amazing.
10: And he did not use feces in the creation of any canvases,
2: okay,
10: in case
2: good.
10: You were going to go there.
2: Well, you know, I wondered.
10: But it was, he went to Jim Dandy Sewer from 9 to 5 and then came home and he would paint like abstract oil paintings and blast opera at the top level of his speakers. So
2: that's amazing.
10: I grew up in a real creative household. When I wanted to be an artist, I was very much encouraged to be an artist, unlike a lot of people. So they were really excited that I was interested in the arts. So for me, creativity is just, it's part of life.
2: Yeah.
10: I can't not be creative. I just couldn't live. Like I have a list of creative projects I want to do that I just don't have time for. So if ever ones fell apart, I would just segue into those. Yeah.
2: Oh, I love that.
10: Yeah.
2: That's so great. I think that speaks to like, a life philosophy of how you live life, of not like separating it.
10: Yeah. And I'm fortunate because I don't have to pay the bills anymore.
2: Yeah.
10: I mean, I do work. I have to work sometimes, and I do, you know, lectures and appearances, and I certainly do acting gigs and stuff like that. But when the pressure's off, it does allow you to be a little more creative. You know, it's different if you got to bring home the paycheck and feed your family. That's a different kind of obligation that you can still find a time and a place and a way to be creative, but it might impede you a little bit.
11: Right. Yeah, no, I appreciate you like acknowledging that because it is a different kind of way to like to look at it. So if you could do, I mean, I guess you're kind of in this position, any creative thing, what is your favorite?
10: Well, my dream recently is I have this band from the 90s that I love called Guided by Voices. They're this very strange kind of like indie rock reimagining of like classic first wave English and British invasion bands like Herman's Hermits and early psychedelia. But they write these really crazy songs. And

0: I want to go back and do more theater, stuff like that. Yeah. So, yeah.
1: Get on the stage, do Hamlet again.
0: Could do Hamlet again.
1: Yeah.
0: I'm getting a little old for the old for the old ham bone. I could play Claudius or Polonius, perhaps.
1: I know. The roles change, right?
0: They do, yeah. Indeed. They do indeed.
1: I love it. Yeah. I love what you have said on other podcasts, notably that art can bring faith to life. And I like the way that you phrase that. And I'm curious as to how that has been revealed to you in your own life.
0: Well, there was a big disconnect for me for a long time as I was getting my acting career going, especially in film and television, which was I was gaining a growing interest in faith and spirituality and religion and its practice and the ideas behind it. And then here I was on the sitcom, The Office, heard of it.
1: Yeah.
0: And, and doing other movies and other TV shows and stuff like that. And it felt like there was a schism between my spiritual life and my creative life. Mm-hmm. But I really started unpacking that and digging deeper. And, after reading a lot of great mystical texts and meditating and praying about it, I realized that, you know, the creative impulse, no matter what it is synonymous with worship. There's an element of recreating that divine spark, you know, the divine spark that brought us the Big Bang, that brought us consciousness, galaxies, you know, science, beauty, love. There is a force behind all of these great cosmic forces. And that's what we're emulating when we have the creative spark. So when you have a blank page, when you have an empty canvas, you have an empty stage that's going to be filled with dance, you know, you have a silent room that's soon going to be filled with music. Like, these are all the kind of expressions of God. In, you know, in Islam, God is often called the fashioner, you know, and then it's being an artist is being a human being is being a fashioner. There was nothing, and then there is something. There was nothing, and then there's something beautiful and something lasting. And when you see great works of art, you know, on the walls of a museum, or, you know, even in your child's school, or you see it on a stage or on the screen, like it elevates the soul. There's a transcendent quality to all of it. So as I started digging into the more mystical aspects of a lot of different faith traditions, and including my own faith, the Baha'i faith, I realized that I had created this schism. I had created a divide between my creative life and my spiritual life, and that playing characters, entertaining, making people laugh is also a God-given talent that I have, and that I should be putting that to good use.
1: I love that. I do. I don't think it's something that we talk about a lot or enough about how we create that disconnect to it, but it's always, you know, sort of there.
0: Yeah.
1: What kind of daily practice do you have to keep that connection or to keep that front of mind?
0: Well, my daily practice is very simple. I just make sure that I carve out, although I didn't this morning. I'm very sorry I had to be here at the studio very early. I carve out a good 20, 25 minutes in the morning for kind of a combination prayer and meditation.
1: Yeah.
0: I get a lot out of meditation. It reduces my anxiety. It gives me greater focus. It gives me greater perspective. But to me, meditation is empty without prayer. And I find it very powerful to incorporate the two of them together. And so, but it's pretty simple. It's not anything fancy. There's no humming or chanting or anything, you know, ceremonies or rituals or anything like that. It's kind of like going to the gym. You never feel like going to the gym. Right. You go to the gym and you're like, oh, I really feel better. And the rest of your day is like 10, 20% better. And a spiritual practice works in the same way.
1: Yeah. And there's an accumulation of that too over time, I think, that we don't do. How has that affected, do you think, or have you noticed that has affected your performance, like as an actor or as a writer?
0: Well, I think that both things ground me. I'm a kind of an anxious person. I've suffered from anxiety disorder. And it helps ground me and helps focus me. And the prayer aspect helps remind me about what's important about being an actor or about

0: about storytelling, that I'm here for something larger than myself. I'm not serving my own ego. It's not like all the Rainn Wilson show. I went through years where it was the Rainn Wilson show, and I was, guess what? I was pretty miserable. So really, it's about how can I connect hearts and uplift souls, use my skills, make people laugh, tell stories.
1: Yeah.
0: And that's really what it's all about. So the prayer aspect kind of keeps me a little more right-sized and puts God a little bit more center stage.
1: Oh, I appreciate that perspective because, yeah, I mean, I think that that's something that everyone can relate to as well of, you know, times where you get so myopic in your viewpoint of like, what it is that we're really doing? What is life really about? And, you know, and especially when you're making people laugh and having an experience where you are trying to incorporate like meaning into that, that is a creative process. And engaging in that, I think, too, is like inviting God into that, too, which I think is a different. I hear that in what you're saying, which is interesting.
0: And I think inviting God into whatever process people are undertaking and finding a service component in what we do
1: in our
0: careers, in our hobbies, in our family lives is important because we can drift into ego and self so easily.
1: So easily.
0: And, you know, whether you're an accountant or a school teacher or a bus driver or a carpenter, like to bring the divine essence into your work where it's focused on it's other-centric and not self-centered.
1: Right.
0: Gives it a lot more power, lasting power, longevity, meaning, et cetera.
1: Oh, absolutely. And I wanted to ask you about that, that component of service to others. I think, you know, I've heard you on other podcasts talk about that.
0: You did your research.
1: Well, yes. I mean, come on. But that service component, again, something that we don't talk about a lot as connected in the entertainment industry, certainly. And you have been speaking about how, like, this is where it's at. Like, this is our purpose. Like, and I'm curious as to how you came to that realization, and in speaking about it, how has it changed the way that you've looked at service to others?
0: Well, I think that listen, I would love to describe myself as some kind of Mother Teresa figure, but basically, you know, when I get focused on myself, I get really unhappy. It doesn't work for me. Some people are able to make it work. They can build whole careers around it. And this is weird coming from an actor because you think like actors all about themselves. And I do have to, there's a constant kind of wrestling match, you know, because I want to be seen. I want to be liked. I want to be cast. I want to be hired.
1: Right.
0: You know, I want to be center stage. I want to be playing cool roles. So there's a certain amount of ego here. You know, I'm not working behind the lunch counter at an orphanage right now. But, you know, Julia Cameron, who wrote the great book, The Artist's Way and workbook, she has this quote, which is, I came to spirituality not out of virtue, but out of necessity. So when I was going through some dark times in the 90s and early 2000s especially, it really was for lack of a spiritual purpose and drive behind what I was doing. So when I look back on it, I was trying to be ambitious and get ahead and build a career and make it about me. But I wanted to control outcomes. I wanted things to go my way. I wanted, you know, I wanted what I wanted when I wanted it. And it just doesn't work that way. And so the necessity by which I came to a spiritual view was one of like mental health struggles with addiction, and a lot of deep unhappiness. And that kind of forced me to look at taking a more spiritual and faith-based kind of path in my life and career. So, you know, I'd love to say like, you know, how spiritual I am, but I'm kind of just a screwed up, imbalanced person, and I need spirituality kind of like training wheels to kind of keep me upright.
1: I mean, isn't that most of us, right, too? Like, you know. 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
1: Welcome back to The Lisa Show. It makes me curious and wonder, like, how do you even start that from, you know, begin that from going from an egocentric, what's in it for me and trying to build a career to saying, hey, this isn't actually working for me. How did you make that switch?
0: Well, I made it out of just misery. So, you know, being, if you're really, really unhappy, then yeah. You start to explore different ways of doing things. But I think that it's, you know, Joseph Campbell, the great, you know, professor of myth and mythology and, kind of distilled the human stories to the hero's journey, you know, and he looked at all of these different epic stories and he influenced the Star Wars story. People have kind of heard about him, I suppose, but I think everyone is on a hero's journey, and part of the hero's journey is that spiritual journey. Whether your life kind of feels empty, whether you feel out of balance, whether something really tragic happens to you or a family member, there could be death, there could be cancer, there can be mental health issues, addiction issues, something that forces us all in the path of our life to kind of say, hey, wait a second. The Kool-Aid of contemporary Western society, which is, you know, you follow in XYZ footsteps, get a certain degree, have a certain income level, and a certain kind of family and life is going to kind of guarantee kind of a wholesale satisfaction. That just isn't true. So, we have to kind of dig deeper and everyone is on that journey. And if they're not right now, if you're listening out there,
1: you
0: soon will be.
1: Yeah, it's going to be your turn.
0: The universe has a way of pulling the rug out from under us and forcing us to kind of rethink some of those initial ways of living our lives.
1: Yeah. Oh, well, I appreciate that. I'm wondering, you know, I think that part of service to others, like making people laugh is a service to others. I'm wondering if, I mean, you have really brought a character to life, like many, many moments of great laughter to lots of people. Do you see it that way? Is that something that you're conscious of, like even like now in your daily life?
0: Well, listen, we all got on The Office. None of us were altruists.
1: Like, oh, yeah, you're like, we got the
0: job. We want to do this sitcom to uplift the poor people of America and
1: bring them hope and joy.
0: Turn those frowns upside down. But we just wanted to do a cool job and play fun characters and make a great show. And, but I mean, time and time again, I meet people that The Office has just meant so much to them and their families and gotten them through some really dark times and difficult squeezes and whatnot. And I'm just so grateful that the show has some meaning, that it's helped people, that it's brought families together. It's not why we went into it. I wanted to pay off my student loans.
1: Right.
0: But
1: I hope you did, by the way.
0: I did literally season one of The Office. Oh. I was 39 years old, finally paying off my student loans at that point. Oh, it felt so good writing that check.
1: Write that last check. See you later.
0: Yeah.
1: Oh, that's amazing.
0: Yeah.
1: I'm sure you meet a lot of people and they expect, you know, a certain like level of humor from you and things like that. Do you feel the pressure from that, or is that just something that's natural?
0: Yeah, it's both. You know, a lot of people, they understand conceptually that there's an actor
1: right.
0: who's cast in a role and then transformed and played that role, and then that show ended.
1: Yes.
0: And they conceptually know that that actor probably played dozens of roles before that role, and they conceptually know that that actor played dozens of roles since that role, but to so many people, it's just like, I'm synonymous with Dwight. So right. it's just like, they want me to be Dwight or say Dwight lines or perform like a trained monkey, or they'll hold up, will you say this Dwight line and,
1: I know.
0: And send, so I can send it to my father, like as if I'm like a trained Dwight monkey for here for your entertainment. Like you can watch The Office anytime you want, laugh
1: That's
0: your butt off.
1: Why we recorded it.
0: Yeah. yeah. Mm-hmm. But, so that does get tricky. And sometimes people are just genuinely surprised, like, wow, you're so different than Dwight. And it's like,
1: but,
0: you know, people are often very, very different than the characters they play. That's the theater.
1: That's the part of it. I love it. What do you think is your strength as a performer?
0: You know, I had this great acting teacher. He's still alive. He's mid-80s. Right now, Ron Van Loo, and he said, like, listen, you have an amazing range, but you're gonna get known first for comedy, because that's kind of your in. And like, once you get established in comedy, like, you'll be able to play other kinds of roles and have other colors. And that's been true. And, you know, both before and after The Office, but I did a lot of comedy, but I got to play a lot of different kinds of roles and kind of show my range. So I would say my strength really is, like, I trained in the theater, like old school theater, like repertory theater. Like, the show must go on. Tomorrow night you're going to play Hamlet, and the night after that you're going to do this French farce, and the night after that you're going to do this experimental dance piece, and then we're going to do...
1: That is intense. Like, that is tough. People don't realize.
0: Yeah. And so, and it's memorizing lines and costumes and transforming yourself, and I love being from that tradition. Yeah. It feels like I have a foot in an ancient tradition that's been going on since before Shakespeare, Commedia, ancient Greece even.
1: Yeah.
0: I know it sounds a little pretentious, but
1: no, I mean, that's the history of it. Mm-hmm. Yeah, no, absolutely. And so I always think that's fascinating too, when you see a performer like yourself, like, pivot in so many different ways and be able to do what other people would say, you know, are lots of different kinds of careers and lot, you know, and then just come like today and come on Studio C and still just go right back to comedy and just be able to transition like that. Is that something that you enjoy about performing, or is that something that you find more challenging, that kind of pivoting?
0: Well, it's why I love acting. I mean, I love playing all the roles. I want to play all the roles. You know, I like to play them. I want to play the serial killer, and I want to play the office goofball, and, you know, and I want to play the sad dad, and, you know, I want to do it all. And I've been really lucky that I've gotten to do that a good deal. And I'm just going to keep going. I'm 59 now, and maybe I'll keel over on the stage playing King Lear when I'm 89. And what a great way to go.
1: What a great way to go. Right? And so dramatic, too.
0: Mm. Always being so dramatic.
1: Which is so great. Mm-hmm. Like, and it's great that you get to do that. I love that. So when you're consuming entertainment, what are you consuming right now?
0: I listen to a lot of podcasts, like everyone else. I mean, I like a good podcast and a good audiobook. And then that when I really get sucked down the rabbit hole of, like, YouTube shorts, you know, but, but that isn't really entertainment. That's like distraction. So I have to be careful.
1: Okay. So this is funny that you categorize it that way, because in my mind I do too. And when I talk to, like, my adult children, like, but, you know, teenagers to, like, early 20s, they're like, you feel they always accuse me saying that I feel like sitting down to watch a movie or a sitcom or a completed has more virtue or value than YouTube Shorts.
0: It does.
1: Or real. See,
0: it absolutely
1: I'm right.
0: does. And
1: see?
0: It, this has
1: I'm
0: nothing
1: right.
0: to do with age. It just does.
1: I do think that because it's like a beginning, middle, and end.
0: Yeah. It's you're following a story,
1: right?
0: And young people are getting disenfranchised and disconnected from the act of storytelling. So if
1: See,
0: you're just on TikTok and Instagram and just doing this, there's an otter in a kitchen. Oh, there's a guy who fell down the stairs. Oh, a skateboard.
1: That raccoon's doing that thing again.
0: Boom, boom, boom. Mm-hmm. Like that's, you're just being distracted and laughing. And, you know, maybe there's a time to do that. Maybe like while you're pooping is a good time to do that.
1: Totally appropriate.
0: But sitting down and watching The Godfather Part 1 and Part 2 is an investment. Right, and you're
1: and an experience.
0: It's an experience. It hits the emotions. It hits the eye and the ear.
1: Yeah,
0: you know, and
1: I'm gonna play this for my children.
0: Yes, you should play this for your deadbeat, horrible children. You've just done a terrible job raising them.
1: I know.
0: You should be ashamed of yourself.
1: But I'm right. Children, they're watching. No, I think that's so funny. To kind of bring it back to a little spirituality, I'm being totally serious when I say that I do believe that God has a sense of humor. And I'm curious if you share in that belief or if you are a little bit more skeptical about that.
0: I completely believe that God has a sense of humor, yes. And it's, in the Quran, God is called the most humorous at one point in time, that there's 99 names for God and in Islam, and one of them is the most humorous. And and it's different. It's wry. It's ironic. It's celebratory. When you're tapped into it, you can definitely feel it.
1: Yeah. Isn't that funny? Like it's just kind of a sense of it.
0: Mm-hmm.
1: I feel very similarly, but I do wonder. You know, people when they talk about faith and they talk about their lives and careers and stuff, I think there's a tendency to keep these things a little bit compartmentalized. Mm. You know, of our life, I feel like there's a more of a flow and a connection in that. That has been part of my experience in life, and I'm just curious about, you know, when you sit back and you look at your life and you look at where you've been and in your career and also in your family life and maybe especially as a dad, do you feel like these things are all connected and meaning? Do you feel that meaning for your spiritual life in that moment, or do you see it looking back? Or
0: it's funny because when you're in your teens and your 20s and your 30s, even everything just seems chaotic and nonsensical, and you can't see any patterns. Looking back on life, looking back through a lens, it kind of all makes sense. And it all, you see like, oh, it's like a jigsaw puzzle, and it all came together leading me to this point. So, but I think what you said is exactly right, that part of the schism that I was feeling between my craft as an actor, especially a comedic actor, and then my journey of exploring spirituality, like in the book Soul Boom and on the podcast Soul Boom. And that disconnect was this compartmentalization. And I think that, you know, indigenous folks, and I mean all indigenous folks who just go back a couple thousand years ago, all of us, there was not this kind of compartmentalization. Yeah. Like spirituality, nature, work, family, hobbies, art, we're all conjoined into one kind of more spiritual act, a more spiritually connected, kind of integrated act. So part of my journey has been to like reintegrate these. I don't want to be a different person talking to you now than I am, you know, talking to the guy sweeping the hall outside. I don't want to be any different to him than I am with my wife and my son. And I want to be the same on a film set, and I want to live an integrated life where art, faith, family, you know, making a living, hobbies, my relationship with nature, and my journey toward wisdom and fulfillment are just all part of one whole. I haven't gotten there yet, but it's a lot better now than it used to be. So,
1: oh yeah, well said. I love that. As a dad, as a husband, as a performer, what do you want to be known for?
0: I want to be known for this podcast.
1: Oh, okay. Well, this is great. This is great news for me.
0: I want this to be the cherry on the souffle. Yeah.
1: You're delightful. Thank you so much for talking to me.
0: This has been delightful. What a wonderful conversation. Thanks for having me. What's the name of this podcast?
1: It's called The Lisa Show. Thanks for listening.
0: The Lisa Show?
1: Yeah.
0: Bye. The Lisa Show makes me think of The Simpsons.
1: Which isn't the worst thing
0: in
1: the
0: world. Or Lisa and Cult Jen.
1: Hit the Beat Now. Yeah.
0: I don't know, like Blue Horizons.
1: Blue Horizons.
0: With Lisa Clark.
1: Welcome to Blue Horizons with Lisa Valentine Clark. No, okay.
0: Yeah.
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1: Welcome to the Council of Moms. I'm Lisa Valentine Clark, your host, a real-life mom. I mean, it's true. It took me a long time to get here, but I am here being a mom in real time, and I'm here joined with other real moms because the Council of Moms is the place where we all come together to talk about the absurdities, the joys, the humor, the frustrations, and the real situations that only motherhood can bring. And we talk it out in the best of ways. The only thing that would make the Council of Moms better is if we were all eating some form of cheese. Mm-hmm. Liquid, deep fried, solid. I mean, shredded and melted.
11: Yes.
1: Mm-hmm. In curd form. Like, listen, we'll figure that out later. Not today. Council of Moms. One day our kids will get it. Until then, we get it. We get it.
11: We do get it.
1: Council of Moms, no one-word answers here. And certainly no one-word questions. And as always, the Council of Moms, made with real moms. I'm Lisa Valentine Clark, mom of five. My kids are aged 27 to 17. They're all very different. I only have one living at home, so I have a lot of time to think about what I've done.
12: Think about my life choices.
1: And my greatest joy is when my kids will come over unannounced and just want to hang out at my house. And who would have thought? But here we are. Also today we have...
12: Wendy. I'm Wendy. I'm here in Nebraska. I have four kiddos from 16 to 26. Let's see. I'm just a real life mom. I'm a working mom. I love to hang out with my kids. As they get older, I just kind of beg for them to want to, who wants to hang out with me? And they just say the classic teenage phrase, I'm good. That's what they say.
11: Amazing.
12: Mm-hmm.
11: We also have G.
13: Yes. Hi, everyone. I go by Mama G because I am a mom to so many.
14: Love it. I love that.
13: And biologically, I just have five. And of course, my mom is momming me at this time, too.
11: Aww.
15: Hi, I'm Erica. I'm a mom to five. And my best cheese hack actually came from a coworker this week who said, now, I'm not saying you should sneak food into a theater. I'm not saying that. But if
14: you were to,
15: apparently charcuteries, like packs, lay pretty flat to your clothing, and you can sit and eat cheese all through a movie.
12: I love it.
15: These are the types of things that are going to change the world.
14: These are kind of friends you need. I love it. Mm-hmm.
11: Well, thank you so much for being here and for your time. I'll get right into our question from a listener of the Council of Moms. Dear Council of Moms, every once in a while, when I'm talking to other moms, I hear someone say, oh, you know, that free class, or you guys know that thing at the community center. And let me tell you, I do not know. Where are these magical resources and community things for parents that everyone seems to know about except me? I hate that feeling of like FOMO when people are like, oh yeah, we always signed up for this, or my kids always do. And I'm like, I remember when my kids were little too. I was like, I don't know what you're talking about. So what are your best resources, no matter where you live?
15: I don't know if they do this in Nebraska, but this is one of my greatest regrets. I remember one summer, it was August, school starting in a week, and I hear someone say, yeah, so we just went to the park for the free lunch, and then we, and I'm like, hold up, what did you just say? And they're oh yeah, every weekday at this park, they hand out free sack lunches, and it has a sandwich and fruit and chips and a milk or whatever. And I'm like, how long have they been doing this? They're like, all summer.
14: Oh my gosh.
15: I've been making corn dogs and PB&Js for, like, I've been a short order cook for three straight months and I didn't have to. And my friend was like, yeah, we just go every day and it's like a built-in play date. Mm. It's, you know, because we're at the park, we get to get out of the house, someone else makes lunch, you know, it's a balanced meal. And I was like, what? So anyway, I know those programs do happen. Sometimes you have to go to the school. Sometimes they're given at a park, but asking your local school district about that.
12: So one of my great things for resources, a shout out to your public library.
14: Yes.
12: My kids love the library. We have lots of city libraries here in Lincoln, Nebraska. One that's literally like three blocks from us, which I think is the same one Lisa went to as a little girl. But the library is a great resource for free activities, free things, and actually it's a perfect start to any summer is to go down and sign up for the summer reading program. I actually looked online because my kids are older, so we haven't done the like summer reading contest at the library. But I just went and looked, and they have signups for kids, teens, and adults to do the summer reading. And when you do that, they have a whole list of coupons and free things for kids, teens, and adults. Like the adults was like, you know, an activity at this certain place, or a come pick out a book at Novel Bookstore, which is downtown. So the library is a great resource for free activities for kids or community events that are there. The other thing that I love, a friend of mine just invited me to, is they have a trivia night once a month at our
11: city library.
12: Yeah.
15: Oh, like so a they have trivia like, night?
12: Yes.
11: Okay, that's so fun.
12: And it's free. My friend was like, she sent a picture of she and her friends, and she was like, we won trivia night. And I was like, I love trivia. Where are you? Like, I thought they were at some bar or something.
11: Yeah.
12: She's like, we're at the Gear Library. And I was like, what?
11: What?
12: So I went with them last time, and it was so fun. And it was pop culture trivia. Hello.
14: Oh, yeah.
12: So check out your library, because they for sure have not, it's not just for like toddler reading time anymore.
11: Right, yeah.
12: Like the library is for everybody and has all kinds of events. So I'm totally in. The next one is actually Nebraska trivia. So I'm probably going to learn a lot, but yeah. So once
11: Nebraska is the only unicameral legislation.
12: Correct, Lisa.
11: Thank you. Thank
12: Even though they wow. tried to change it.
11: They did, and I was like, don't keep keep Nebraska weird.
12: Yes, yeah. That's right. We can be the only ones.
11: How else would you know that? But yeah, free. I think the library is such a good
12: resource. So many
11: resource
12: activities.
11: Because I know that my local library, like there's two, because I live in an area that is has so many like little towns that are connected, and it feels like one big town. And there are different libraries or community centers and all of that. And there are classes throughout the and resources throughout the year. Mm-hmm. You know, and in libraries, you can rent video equipment. You can rent, mm-hmm. I mean, you can rent so many other things, podcasting equipment, like so many other things than you could before. And it's a
12: and
11: great resource for free stuff.
12: Those librarians are the mm-hmm. best. And they want to help you with like anything you're trying to figure out in the community, or like they are there to totally help you. So shout out to the public library. Go check them out and see what you or your kids or your teenagers can do.
11: Yeah.
13: I love that. We use that a lot when our kids were younger too. And then recently I found AI. And I was like, you can plug in anything in there and you can get things pulled up. I mean, I've done it for going to different towns and figuring out where are the best places to eat or what would be your recommendation for this price point. But I don't know. I just thought that is also another way to use technology in this day and age and be connected to things you don't know.
15: There's so many state-run resources that are really useful. One that has been useful to us is a program called Kids on the Move. And I don't know if that's something that's just specific to my state, but my guess is there are different versions of it in other states. But it's a free service that comes to your home. And we had a child whose motor skills were behind for his age, and they would come and do physical therapy, and they would do periodic evaluations. And so for things that are maybe a little less about entertainment, but more about development, that is something that's a really great resource. And then I actually had one of my adult kids was serving with the United Way a couple weeks ago, and they put on these like STEM fairs for free for everyone in the community. And he ran one of the booths where the kids got to make lava lamps. Ooh. And it's like, oh, interesting. So I think it's less about knowing exactly what they're offering and just knowing that if you go to those resources, they're going to have things. And so the United Way is a really great opportunity to introduce your kids to free activities.
13: I feel like that connection of education and resources is kind of something that you guys are tapping into. Like, people go and give all this knowledge to the library knowing that they're sourcing it out, right? Mm-hmm. Or they pair with like United Way because they know they have a bigger audience where they can kind of showcase like their different resources. So I'm really glad that you guys have brought that up.
11: I also think when you talk about community, like different churches offer mm-hmm. so many different things. I know that when mm-hmm. I lived in England and I was in this little small town and I didn't know anybody, that the churches and all the different kinds of churches, there were the Methodists and the Catholics and LDS, and then they had a community center. And I just would kind of wander around the town and they would have bulletin boards up of like, this is when we have like the mom and me classes. Here's mm-hmm. when we have just like, meetings or a sort of a meet and greet kind of, for the community. And they had all these, and I didn't need to be a part of that congregation in order to be welcomed. And in fact, they were just so lovely, so welcoming. And I think that that's available more in communities than we realize, that if you were looking for free ways to like have something like to get your kids
14: to play with, or like they do, or do even like different classes and stuff. People do that because they want you to, they want to build their communities. They want them to be strong. And I think don't underestimate that as well.
13: Yeah, I think what you're talking about is, you know, our sense of community can be limited. And really, if you just look at all the community, like the rec center, you know, like going there and figuring out.
14: Oh, that's a good one too.
13: Mm-hmm. Yeah, that if you're just thinking in terms of not being in the know, but knowing your community and what they have to offer, I think that can open our eyes to so many different options. Yeah,
14: for sure.
12: Yeah, I know we're talking about a lot of kind of entertainment stuff, but I thought of something else that our state does that I'm sure other states do that's a little more like serious, but a way that you can help get resources for your family. Nebraska has something called the Nebraska Family Helpline, and it's a 24/7 if you have any concerns. It's kind of like we've talked about, like the library is kind of like a single point contact for a lot of different things.
14: Yeah. Mm-hmm.
12: This like Nebraska Family Helpline, I'm sure other states have the same type of thing, but you can call and they have resources for, are you struggling with a teenager? Mm-hmm. Like, here's your resources in the community of who you can reach out to. Are you struggling with mental health issues for you or somebody else? Here's your resources for connection and, you know, community-based services. Here's our referral system, you know. And so I just feel like tapping into your state services of where somebody has done the work to put, here's all the resources. Somebody's done the work to put that all in one place. So if you can reach out to them, and like ours is 24/7, you know, if whatever needs you're having, they certainly can help you get to your next point of somewhere in the community that can help you. So not only for entertainment and fun things for your kids, but also, are you struggling with something with your kids that you need help with? There's a resource of somebody that is more than happy to help walk you through the process of, here's who you should call, or through your pediatrician's office, you can contact this therapist, or whatever you need there.
15: That's great.
14: Oh, I do like that. And I like the idea, too, that, you know, in this question, it's saying like, oh, it just seems like everybody else knows, like, oh, hey, there's this thing, or we just do this thing. And so having a community, and I think, you know, I'm always going to give a, like a very heartfelt plug of creating your own kind of council of moms where you have moms that are maybe a little older than you, maybe a little younger than you, in like different like life circumstances than you, because you share those resources. If I think about anything that I have found out about that would benefit my kids of like, oh, my kid like really loves this and how do I help them get involved, or I need help with this, like where do I go? I'm going to ask another mom. That when you talk about single point of contact, Wendy, that's exactly, I'm like, who knows? Because I, as a mom, love to share those kinds of resources of like, oh, you know who you should call, you know what you should do, you know, to help a kid. Like, you get such a kick out of that. You know, other people do too.
12: Yeah. I love that. And you do say that, and it is so true. Everybody needs a council of moms. Everybody. Even if you think that you've got it all together and you're doing it right, there will come a time that you will be like, oh, I did not see that left turn coming, and now I'm in trouble. And so I think for sure, I think we all can think of people in our community, in our neighborhood, in our circle of friends, in our circle of faith group, whatever that is, we can think of those certain people that are our like contact point people.
14: Yeah.
12: That you can say, I am really struggling with this. And they're like, you know who you should call? You should call this mom, because she just went through that 5 years ago with her kid. And so what a better like community resource than your own little council of moms to help you with all of those things. And I love the idea, you know, I probably fought it when I first had kids, but I absolutely agree that you need people in your life that are like 10 years ahead of you. Mm-hmm. And you need people in your life that are 10, 15 years behind you, because that's how we create that like, hey, we're helping pull each other along this, this situation of life, that you can call and be like, hey, I know that you had this with your kid, or your kid really liked guitar, where did you take them? Or your kid really struggled with this, what did you do for that? So definitely that council of moms in your community is so important.
15: And I also feel like they can do more than even just give you resources. They can be the resource.
14: Yes.
15: There's so many people that I'm like, oh, you know how to do this? Is there a night you could teach me and my kids how to do this? Like, whether it's gardening or whether it's making bread or whether it's, you know, my sister found a lady in her neighborhood who's a really great seamstress. And she's like, my daughter is totally into crafts and sewing. And I am not a seamstress. We were not raised to be seamstresses. And she's like, so she just takes her daughter
16: to
15: this little lady's. Yes. She's connected them together and she gets a little sewing lesson once in a week. I don't even know if it's paid. I think it's just, hey, let me just share.
16: She probably loves it.
15: What I
16: know. I would love to have somebody come over and learn this.
15: Yeah. And you know, everyone has something to offer. And I cannot offer you sewing lessons.
16: But you've got cheese hacks. Cheese hacks is good.
15: I'll give you a cheese hack all day long. But one thing that I was like, oh, I can offer this. I have a degree in English, you know? Like, I love literature. And so I started a book club for boys where we would read a book every week of summer. And I'm like, what more could I possibly offer that matters to me than literacy? Yes. And for boys, you know, and trying to find books that boys really get engaged in is kind of a hoop to jump through sometimes.
14: A skill
15: set. But I'm like, but I'm willing to offer that. And then, you know, there's other moms that are more sporty who are willing to take my kid down to the skate park. And, you know, like, I just feel like bring what you have to the table and find and celebrate what other people have at the table. And you're going to have
11: a
15: full meal.
11: I like that idea of being really proactive about that, too. It's bringing back a lot of memories of, like, you know, not having any money and having a bunch of these little kids and wanting to give them a good experience and sort of trading things with other moms of, hey, I'll teach them art lessons. I will give them art lessons, you know, in the summer for these weeks and I'll send them to your house to do this lesson or the other, you know, and then we can all offer something as well of if the perfect community class doesn't exist of something that you need or that fills a need, especially for your kids, who could fill it? And then what could you offer as well in trade? I think that's kind of a fun way to strengthen a community and at the same time of like serving the needs of your family, you know?
13: I just love how you guys talk about the human element of this question, because it's like, how come I don't know? And I feel like that sometimes we limit our knowledge base to only a certain part of the community. But like you're saying, like when we're sharing and we're offering things and they're sharing as well, I feel like our community grows and it is enhanced. And it's really important for us to show our kids it's not just a resource. There's a person working there. There's someone that's volunteering their time. Yeah. I think of all these coaches that have like coached for years. It's like they build that relationship with these people in our community and they feel more like they belong. They feel like they have something of value to offer. And I really feel like that is the question we're asking, is how we're building our communities, you know?
11: Yeah. Oh, yeah. Thank you for saying that. Yeah. How are we building our community? What is our role in that? Yeah.
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23: BBC News, I'm John Shea. Donald Trump has arrived in Beijing as he begins the first official visit to China by a US president in almost a decade. Talks with President Xi Jinping are expected to cover their tense trade relationship, Taiwan, and the conflict in Iran. From Beijing, here's Laura Bicker.
24: Obviously, the war in Iran is now overshadowing these talks. And when it comes to the United States, they may be hoping that China can perhaps nudge its friend and ally Tehran towards the negotiating table. China is Iran's biggest buyer of oil, biggest trade partner, and a longtime friend and ally. So it may well be, using that economic and political leverage, the US will hope that China can give them a hand here.
23: Gunshots have rung out inside the Philippine Senate, where a standoff is continuing over the extradition of a senator to the International Criminal Court. Earlier, armed security forces had been seen entering. It's unclear who fired the gunshots. Senator Ronald De La Rosa is accused of killing dozens of drug users during the former President Rodrigo Duterte's war on drugs. The French authorities have confined more than 1,700 people to a cruise ship docked in Bordeaux after an elderly passenger died from suspected norovirus. Around 50 other people on board the vessel are showing symptoms of the virus, which is a highly contagious form of gastroenteritis. James Waterhouse is following developments.
25: The Ambition left the Shetland Islands earlier this month before it stopped in Belfast, Liverpool and Brest in the northwest of France. It had been due to depart for Spain but is now sitting off the coast of Bordeaux. Norovirus is an infection of the digestive system which can cause vomiting and diarrhoea and is very contagious. The authorities were also keen to stress that there is no reason to believe this is linked to the current Hunter virus outbreak across several countries.
23: The political future of the British Prime Minister is again in doubt, with a challenge to his leadership of the governing Labour Party expected imminently. Allies of the Health Minister, Wes Streeting, have told the BBC it could come as soon as Thursday, following a brief meeting between the pair on Wednesday. The Prime Minister's popularity has been in freefall, and Labour's spectacular implosion in elections last week has prompted calls for him to stand down. Nick Eardley is at the Houses of Parliament.
26: We know from Wes Streeting's allies that they are expecting he will launch that leadership challenge potentially as soon as tomorrow. To do that, he needs the backing of 81 Labour MPs. I've got to say, working the corridors here in Parliament, there are still some that are sceptical that Wes Streeting has those numbers. But if he does resign, he'll be doing that because he's confident of getting those numbers and confident of triggering a leadership challenge to the Prime Minister.
23: World News from the BBC.
27: People so often say, well, let's just help her get through her menopause and then she can get back to work and she can be happily married again and she can whatever. Like, it doesn't work.
1: Welcome to The Lisa Show, where we take a good look at life.

0: Hey, it's Lisa. I don't know about you, but when I was a much younger woman, I wistfully viewed menopause as a distant, magical land where life settles into a stable rhythm and you're not tossed about on the waves of hormone fluctuations, where you're always calm and never overly emotional, where your body becomes a more genial and gentle place to exist. Well, as a woman who's been pushing through the jungles of perimenopause for the past several years, I can honestly say that the closer I get to this magical land, the more it's looking a lot like Death Valley. I keep finding myself asking, is this just me hating the sound of everyone chewing and forgetting my kids' names and sleeping less than I did during college finals week? Or is this just perimenopause? Do you ask yourself similar questions? Well, I can guarantee that half of all of the people on planet Earth can probably relate. And yet everyone seems to be looking around and asking sisters, friends, doctors, why don't we know more about this? And you know what I heard from my own mother and grandmother about this time of life? Crickets. Well, luckily, much like my moods, things are changing. We're starting to talk more openly about the journey through perimenopause and menopause, and I'm here for it. That's why we're crossing the pond today to speak with Dr. Louise Newson. Dr. Newson is a physician, a menopause specialist, and a mom to three daughters. She's also on the UK's Menopause Task Force. The Task Force, guys. She's a gold standard resource for women's health, and you're in for a masterclass on the worlds of perimenopause and menopause. Dr. Newson has dedicated her life to helping women. But as it turns out, she even ends up helping taxi cab drivers from time to time.
1: The other day I was in a taxi in London and I was talking to somebody on the phone, and the taxi driver, when I went to pay him, he said, you know, you were talking about menopause. Do you know much about it? Because my wife's really struggling. And I was like, yeah, I do actually. Here's my card. Yeah. So yeah, it's everywhere, isn't it? So I think it's one of those things that the more we talk about it, the better, actually.
0: So let's talk. And in talking about menopause, we're going to tackle its biggest myth, that we just have to pause normal life while we get through this phase of physical, mental, and even emotional upheaval. See the poor taxi driver's wife as Exhibit A. But as Dr. Newson will tell you today, we don't have to suffer. We don't have to just grit our teeth and endure the change. We don't have to be miserable, and we don't have to be martyrs. These, my friends, are myths. But the only way to bust this myth and others that have snuck their way into our world is to understand what is truly happening during perimenopause and menopause, what solutions are out there, and how to advocate for ourselves. And in the spirit of hormone fluctuations, you may hear things in this episode that will make you happy, some things that might inspire you, and some things that might make you want to start a revolution. So settle in. You're in for a wild ride known as women's health. Here's Dr. Newson, and she's going to start with the most fundamental myth regarding menopause, which is that it's all about a woman's reproductive tract.
1: If we look at the words, actually, they are very frustrating because they don't really explain what's going on. Yeah. So menopause means stop in menstrual cycle. But actually, if you look up the definition, it has to be a year since a woman stopped her menstrual cycle to be officially menopausal. Like, why is it a year? Yeah. It doesn't make sense. I'm sure most of your listeners would hopefully agree that women do not need or should not be defined by whether they have periods or not. It just seems madness. Yeah. So for somebody to say, well, you can have this condition a year after your last period.
0: Right.
1: Like, does that mean you can't go to a doctor if you're struggling? Does that mean if it's 11 and a half months, you have to be ignored?
0: Yeah.
1: And is it only a day then? And then what happens after that day? Does something else happen to us? It just really doesn't make sense. But then if you think of perimenopause, peri is a medical term for around the time of. So it means something's happening around the time of the menopause. So it actually, like, usually means something's happening before the period stopped completely. And that's what then thinking about what is it? What is really happening in our bodies? What is making our period stop? And obviously, many people will know, is because our hormones that help with our egg production, help with releasing the egg, with our periods, are produced from our ovaries. So we've got three main hormones, estradiol, progesterone, testosterone, made in our ovaries, but they're also made elsewhere, including our brains. when those levels decline, they reach a critical low amount, and that stops the periods. And so that's where the link with periods has been. But for most people, the periods don't just stop. The hormones don't just stop and get low overnight. They have this chaotic time in the perimenopause when hormone levels can go up, down, very, very, very chaotic, gradually going down, but causing chaos. And many years ago, some of the doctors in the Victorian times would write around about this crisis time in a woman's life. And they were describing perimenopause, and it really is, for many women, not all, a crisis time, because that's when symptoms can be actually more severe than during menopause, when hormone levels are low and stay low forever. But because people are still having periods, periods might be regular, they might be irregular, they might be light, they might be heavy, they might be scanty. But we have to remember, lots of women don't even have periods. They might have had a hysterectomy, they might have had

0: someone has underactive thyroid gland hypothyroidism, it's saying exactly what it is.
1: Yeah.
0: So if I said to you, you've got an underactive thyroid gland, you'd say, oh, so I don't have much thyroxine. How do I get thyroxine? Whereas if I say to you, oh, you're menopausal, you'll go, well, it's about my periods. Do you see what I mean?
1: So, yes, yeah.
0: And that's where the confusion has been for so long.
1: Okay.
0: Because then everyone thinks it's only about our reproductive tract. It's only about our ovaries. And it's not, actually, because these hormones affect every single cell in our bodies.
2: Myth number one, menopause is just about periods in the womb. Nope. Let me stop you and just underline what Dr. Newson said. Menopause and perimenopause are not train stations you wait at to see if your period comes or not. They are complex and sometimes turbulent entries into a perpetual state of severely low hormone levels. Erratic periods are just a symptom of a larger issue. So that's one basic myth that has been fueled by inappropriate and insufficient language. Another myth we need to debunk is what perimenopause and menopause look like.
0: I was on a main street in Birmingham city centre in the middle of England with a sign to say, what is menopause? And we stopped people with a camera. I was doing something for BBC and asked people, what does menopause mean to you? And 90% of people just said flushes and sweats. So a lot of people do get flushes and sweats, but about a third of women don't. Like, I am definitely a menopausal woman and I've never had a hot flusher in my life. The other thing is this whole menopause transition. Like, people talk about, we'll get through the menopause or I've had my menopause. Mm-hmm. It's rubbish because menopause, like I say, is hormone levels are low and they stay low forever.
1: Yeah.
0: So we're always going to be menopausal, whether we have symptoms or not, whether we have flushes or not. We will always be menopausal. And I think when people realize that more, people will then take it more seriously. And people so often say, well, let's just help her get through her menopause.
1: Yeah, yeah.
0: And then she can get back to work and she can be happily married again. And she can,
1: right.
0: Whatever. Like, it's just, it doesn't work. I mean, some people have terrible symptoms in the perimenopause and then they might abate as the body adjusts to not having those hormones. But they still have the health risks of not having hormones, which is really important because we live so much longer as women compared to how we did 100 years ago. So, you know, as a doctor, I want to try and keep my patients healthy. I want to try and reduce risk of diseases. Mm-hmm. So if we can look at, like, what do these hormones do in our body? Yes, they regulate periods. But what else do they do? What do they do in our brain, in our heart, in our bones? Oh, they keep them really healthy. They keep the brain active and working. They keep the, you know, cholesterol down. They help the heart to function. Oh, right. So if we don't have them, hang on. What? Oh, that's why dementia is so high in women. That's why we've got more osteoporosis as we age. It's thinking about those hormones in a different way and thinking about menopause in a different way.
2: Myth number two, menopause just means hot flashes and perimenopause means erratic periods. This is really a conversation about hormones and how our bodies, not just our wombs, behave with and without them. So how do they behave when hormone levels become volatile and eventually drop forever? Well, that's where another myth often creeps in, and that is that we all experience menopause in the same way.
0: It's a great question, and the quick answer is we don't really know, because a lot of people, when you say, are you menopausal? They'll say, no, I've been through my menopause. Of course, I don't have symptoms. But then you say, what's your sleep like? Do you have muscle and joint pains? Do you have low mood? Oh, yes, but that's because I'm 65 now, and not really realizing. But we did a survey of nearly 6,000 women and found that the commonest symptoms of those women who knew they were perimenopausal or menopausal were symptoms affecting our brain. So they were symptoms such as brain fog, fatigue, memory problems, low mood, anxiety, reduced self-esteem, low self-worth, reduced libido. And you can see quickly why so many women are misdiagnosed as having depression or a psychiatric disorder, because it's about the brain and these hormones are made in our brain. They work in our brain. Some people have physical symptoms. So palpitations can be very common, heartburn, indigestion, dry eyes, dry burning mouth, urinary symptoms, cystitis, dry skin, hair loss, texture of the hair or nails can change. Again, those are very common symptoms as well. But people can have more obscure symptoms, if you like ringing in the ears, pins and needles, restless legs. Not everyone gets every symptom. Some people only get a few. Some people get some, and then they change with time. You know, we are all different, and we respond to the changing hormones differently as well.
2: Not only are there dozens and dozens of symptoms associated with perimenopause and

0: menopause, but not all women will experience them the same way. No wonder we've been walking around dazed and confused for generations. We've adopted the myth that there's only one path through menopause. But knowledge is power. So understanding what the symptoms are, even if our symptoms are different than those around us, can help us navigate the transition better. And speaking of symptoms, Dr. Newson just touched on another myth, and that's that the most common symptoms of menopause are always physical. Wrong. In fact, a study done by the National Institutes of Health found that 70% of women experience psychological challenges during menopause, ranging from irritability to lack of concentration to anxiety, depression, and even cognitive problems. 70%, folks. In fact, I want you to listen to this shocking story of one of Dr. Newson's patients who came into her with severe depression as a result of menopause.
1: There's so many stories, and they're often quite heartbreaking, people that I see. But one that really sticks with me is a lady who came to see me, and she'd been under many psychiatrists for many years, and she'd reached out to me really in desperation, and she had given up her job as a teacher. She'd become housebound with her crippling anxiety and depression for 6 years. And she came to see me, and I hadn't realized at the time, thankfully, that she'd written her suicide note, because she'd said to herself, if I can't get help, I can't carry on. And she'd said to her psychiatric team many times, I think this is related to my hormones, and they said, no, you're just fixated on hormones. It's not. She was in her 50s, and she had some very dark thoughts, obviously, but she had very low mood, anxiety, you know, and some memory problems. But she also had really awful vaginal soreness, dryness. She had urinary tract infections. She had very dry skin. She had palpitations. And I'd never seen somebody who had been so mentally unwell that had improved with hormones. So I said to her, well, you're definitely perimenopausal, so let me give you some hormones and let's see what happens. And I gave her estradiol, progesterone, and testosterone, and some vaginal hormones, and thought, well, I don't think her mental health will improve, but I'm sure I have symptoms. And then I got an email from her a few weeks actually later to say, I just want to say thank you, you've saved my life. And I've now known her for 9 years. And it's been an amazing journey, because her mental health improved, especially with the testosterone. She's off her lithium, she's off her olanzapine, she's off her antidepressants, and she's really enjoying life with her husband, which she never thought she would do again. And so, you know, it's one thing making someone feel a bit better or sleep better or, you know, reduce their palpitations or whatever, but actually to help their mental health is the most rewarding thing I can do as a doctor. It absolutely is.
0: Menopause is not limited to physical symptoms. In fact, the impacts of low hormones can be just as difficult, if not disastrous, to women's mental health. That's not to say that all mental health issues are hormonal, clearly not. But Dr. Newson is saying that we need to be aware of the psychological impacts of menopause and perimenopause. So the next question is obvious. What can we do about it? This is where the conversation with Dr. Newson started to turn for me, because it dismantled that myth I've been led to believe that we just have to tough menopause out like our mothers and grandmothers have done for millennia. In talking with Dr. Newson, it became clear that we don't have to enter the transition into menopause wide-eyed and terrified, and our struggles don't have to be met with pity and shoulder shrugs. There are options available to us. The first option Dr. Newson suggests is HRT, or hormone replacement therapy. 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We'll be right back.
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9: So, the big question that everyone wants to know, what can you do for these symptoms? What are your options?
1: If I said to you, oh, do you know what, Lisa, you've got low iron, what would you then say to me as a doctor?
9: Okay, well then, should I take an iron supplement?
1: Yeah. How much iron do I take? What do I do?
9: Yeah.
1: So if I say to you, you've got low estrogen, you should probably say, well, what estrogen do I need?
9: Yeah.
1: If I say you're menopausal, people go, right, so what supplement do I need? What hair shampoo do I need? Like, it doesn't make sense.
9: Yeah.
1: This is why we need to redefine what menopause is, of course.
0: Let me just pause here for a minute and address what any woman over 40 might be thinking at this point. And that's, but didn't I hear that HRT is unsafe? If you're like me, you've heard lots of rumors, including the claim that estrogen therapies cause breast cancer. And you've thought, well, okay, I'll never do that. But that's where Dr. Newson helped dispel several myths surrounding hormone replacement therapy and what it looks like today.
1: The hormones that we give now and prescribe are very different to the hormones that were prescribed 25 years ago that had all this bad publicity.
9: Yeah, I was going to ask you about
1: that. That's really important for people to know. So the hormones that were used in this big study, the WHI Women's Health Initiative study that came out in 2002, were using estrogens from pregnant horses. So pregnant horses' urine, contains lots of hormones. Of course it does, but not all of them are hormones that we need as women. So they were different metabolically in the body. And then they used a synthetic type of progesterone called medoxyprogesterone acetate, which has been chemically altered. So it's not the same as our own natural progesterone. They reported the results to the press and the medical press before they analyzed them properly. But when they analyzed them properly, they found that this risk of breast cancer was only there if people had the synthetic progesterone as well, and it wasn't statistically significant. They found that women who only had the estrogen part of HRT had a 22% lower incidence of breast cancer. But these women had a lower incidence of osteoporosis. Some of the women had a lower risk of bowel cancer as well, and also heart disease reduced. But moving forward 22, 23 years, we use natural hormones. So they are exactly the same as the hormones we produce when we're younger. So they fit onto the receptors properly. They work the same biological way in the body. And that's really important, actually, when you want to replace like with like. So these hormones have the benefits that they improve symptoms, but they also reduce risk of future disease like heart disease, osteoporosis, diabetes, dementia, autoimmune diseases, Parkinson's disease, cancers, like, because they're biologically active in our body. So that's why, you know, for the majority of women, we should be thinking about hormones.
0: Yes, giving women horse urine was a bit of a misstep. And synthetic progesterone, not a great idea either. But even with those not-so-ideal versions of our hormones, rates of cancers, heart disease, and osteoporosis dropped among participants in the study. Now that we have bioidentical hormones and 20 years more research and experience under our belts, the vistas for women's health are looking much brighter. The benefits of HRT are no myth. Unfortunately, the idea that all women have access to it is.
1: If you want iron, you should be allowed to have it. If you want hormones, you should be allowed to have them. But we know globally only about 5% of menopausal women are prescribed hormones. I mean, I spend most of my life either angry or sad, actually, because it's 2025 and we're having these conversations which should never be happening. I sometimes think if I was from outer space and I just came and landed on this planet, and I was told, right, half the population will have a hormone deficiency that lasts forever. One in two will have osteoporosis. A lot of them will have dementia, and most of them will die from heart disease or dementia. We've got a treatment that's really cheap. It's really effective. It reduces risk of all these diseases, and it helps half the population to feel better. Yet the minority of women are getting it. Like, is that all right? Is that fair? You would just go, look, this isn't right. Like, how? The biggest thing for me is the injustice of not being able to choose.
9: Yeah.
1: I'm not coming onto your program to say everyone needs to take hormones. I do yoga most mornings. I don't expect people to do that. I don't smoke. I don't judge people if they smoke or not. You just need to know that doing yoga is good for you. Smoking is not so good for you. But you can choose. We can choose most things in life. We can choose what we eat. We can choose our relationships. We can choose what time we go to bed. But so many women cannot choose to have their hormones back. And that is the thing that really saddens me the most, because there are risks of not having hormones. And for so long, we've been talking about, what are the risks of taking hormones? What are the risks? Actually, the risks are with synthetic hormones, including contraception, that are given out by the bucket loads to women. But once they need some low-dose natural hormones, the whole world seems to be in uproar. And I don't quite get it.
9: Now, obviously, Dr. Newson is a huge proponent for HRT, but she is also quick to admit that that is not your only option.
1: If people are looking and saying, look, I don't want HRT for various reasons, then they should be looking at what ways or what things can they do to reduce their risk of a heart attack and, you know, improve their brain strength. So it might be taking a good quality fish oil with vitamin D, for example. It might be looking at calcium in their diet, rather than just going to their local like health food shop and buying menopause labeled supplement. So it's just like being really educated and careful what you're taking. Try and get as much information as possible and talk to other people, because everyone's very quick to judge when it's about hormones. And, you know, it's about your choices and decisions, but knowing that any decision you make, you can change your mind. If you start taking hormones, most of us take them forever, but you don't have to. Or if you've never taken them, you're never too old or it's never too late to consider them. And also thinking really holistically and really realistically about your future health. Like, what else can you do to improve your brain strength? How much more exercise can you do? How much more calcium can you have in your diet? How much more fresh fruit and vegetables can you have? How much more sleep? How much more relaxation can you do? So it's looking at everything together. There's no point just taking hormones and thinking you never have to exercise again or you never have to eat a healthy meal again. Of course, you have to do everything together.
9: Whether you want to try hormone replacement therapy or not, Dr. Newson's point is that women should be entitled to options. But not all women have that luxury. And not all women have doctors that have hormone changes on their radar. We assume that all doctors will take menopause into account when treating us. But unfortunately, that too is a myth. That's why the most important thing we can do, regardless of which route we take for our health, is to find a doctor who will use a bigger picture approach to our well-being so that we aren't misdiagnosed or dismissed.
1: Women are now being medicalized in other ways. They're being given medical treatments for their symptoms. So antidepressants, painkillers, osteoporosis drugs, dementia drugs, blood pressure lowering drugs, statins. And often it's the gynecologist or OBGYNs that look after menopause. And a lot of them are great, but a lot of them still focus just on the womb. You know, so when you start thinking about preventing osteoporosis, they're like, oh, we're not bone specialists. And so then, you know, medicine's very siloed. People just look at one area of the body instead of the whole person. So we can have more than one thing wrong with us. And that's where having a doctor who can see someone very holistically is really important. In medicine, the most important thing, without a shadow of a doubt, is listening to patients, actually. Yeah. And I know that sounds quite trivial, but I'm sure it will resonate to a lot of your listeners, because so many women are not listened to. So many women are just told it's in your mind, it's because you're stressed, it's because you've got children, it's because you can't cope, it's because da-da-da-da. They never say that to men. And actually, a lot of the diagnosis is in the history, but doctors are busy. Doctors don't always ask the right questions, or they don't listen, or they don't piece together. You know, a lot of people are diagnosed, as I said before, clinical depression, but things like fibromyalgia, chronic fatigue, autoimmune diseases, when no one's really considered their hormones. So I think the first question doctors and women should be asking is, could any of this be related to my hormones? If someone's coming to me with low mood, reduced motivation, of course they could be clinically depressed. But if they've also got dry skin, dry eyes, and get urinary tract infections, then thinking about that person holistically, it's more likely to be related to their hormones than having a psychiatric condition. But if I never ask about their skin, they're never going to think to tell me, oh, yeah, my skin's been really dry and itchy, because they've come because they've got low mood. You see what I mean? So that's where having that knowledge to ask the right questions is crucially important.
0: Finding a physician that will take the time to ask the right questions, dig beneath the surface, and look at your health holistically is essential. And if you already have that doctor, tell your girlfriends about them. Good doctors are a lot like appetizer platters and episodes of The Bachelor. They're meant to be shared. Now, if you haven't found that perfect doctor yet, or would like to improve your visits with your current doctor, Dr. Newsom says that there are some things we can do. She's even created a free app to help us with our visits. It's called the Balance App.
1: So one of the reasons I set up Balance App is that people can do their symptoms and create a health report, which will have the symptoms listed on them and where you've ticked, whether you don't have those symptoms or they're affecting you mildly, moderately, or severely. Because then you can go to your doctor with this list of symptoms filled out. Because as a doctor, I want to spend my time making the diagnosis and talking about treatment options.
9: Yeah.
1: Rather than asking loads of questions. And so if someone comes with this list, I can quickly down it and go, oh, okay. You know, I saw a lady this morning in my clinic who told me her only symptom that she had was poor sleep. She's filled out our symptom questionnaire. And I said, but you get quite a lot of cystitis and urinary tract infections and dry skin. And she went, oh, yeah, I do actually. But she was only talking about one of her things. So it just helps the clinicians to build this picture if we've got this symptom questionnaire. And it can help because I don't know about you, but I feel quite nervous going to see my doctor. I think, oh, they're really busy. Yeah. They've got far more important things to do than help me. And so you get a bit short and you can't remember everything. So the more that you've got prepared, the more that you can get more out of your consultation as well.
0: Sometimes I joke and say, do women have to do everything? Well, when it comes to advocating for ourselves, then yes, yeah, we do. We have to ask questions. We have to bring data. We have to focus the talking points. We have to request options. And we can't settle for healthcare providers that don't listen. You know, if it sounds like I'm seconds away from waving a banner while belting, do you hear the people sing? Well, you know, you're not wrong or that far off. It is a hot button for me, to say the least. Ideally, we'd all have doctors that are intuitive about our health and changing hormones. But if not, we can help them along by bringing a history of our symptoms with us to appointments. We've covered a lot of menopause myths today. Everything from menopause being just about periods to worrying that HRT causes cancer to assuming that all doctors will treat us comprehensively. But I hope we've busted the biggest myth of them all, that the journey into perimenopause and menopause has to be hard or unpleasant or lonely. We are meant to thrive, not just survive in this time of life. So let's start by recognizing that decreasing hormones will affect every cell in our bodies and being sensitive to the fact that we are likely to experience both physical and mental symptoms. Next, we can consider hormone replacement therapy as a safe and effective way to not only treat our symptoms, but to maintain our overall health. If that course is not the right one for you, that's fine. But whatever we choose, we need to make sure we're being holistic about wellness. And finally, we've got to advocate for ourselves. We can use an app like Dr. Newsom's Balance app to keep track of our symptoms so we can give our doctors a clearer picture of what's going on. So join me on this journey, folks. Pack up your random chin hairs, your night sweats, your weight gain, your UTIs, and your brain fog as we foray into this land of menopause. But don't plan on holding on to that baggage for long, because the horizons of middle age can actually be magical. And that's no myth. You're listening to The Lisa Show. We'll be right back.
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9: Welcome to the Council of Moms. We're already laughing. We're fast friends. Council of Moms is the best of women coming together. And the women we have coming together are Shima, Law, and Simony. Thanks for being here. I'm Lisa Valentine Clark. This is so exciting. I love the Council of Moms.
11: And we love
9: it's
11: you.
9: So fun. Oh, and here is here's some more taglines that I'm introducing. You, and if you guys have any, feel free to share them. I love this. Okay, that's good. I like that. Council of Moms, breathe in, breathe out. What's that smell? Never mind, none of your business. I like that, right? How many times as moms do you go, what is that smell? Is that just me?
11: Never mind. Walk away. Walk to a different place.
9: walk away. But, and always never my good. Favorite. Yeah.
11: It's never good.
9: Council of Moms, because you never thought you'd have to say, put your pants back on, we're in church. Or that actually happened to me at a parent-teacher conference. Conference. One of my kids like took off their diaper and their pants and ran around, and they were like, somebody was like, whose kid is that? And I was like, it's mine. I love it. Council of Moms, don't worry, soon they'll grow up and then you'll worry even more. Surprise!
11: True.
9: But most of all, Council of Moms, made with real moms. And we're so glad that our real moms are here. Here is our question. Take it as you will, Council. My kid has no real hobbies. How do I help them find their passion? Council? How do you do that?
12: This was such a funny topic to me because I'm an artist, right? So that's the world that I live in. So my kids would come home with the most bizarre things and they'd be like, I want to try accordion. I'm like, you bet. Let's go find an accordion or a ukulele or like, I want to be a fencer. I'm like, well, I just found this fencing class for you. Right. So like my kids tried a lot of stuff, sometimes for a very short amount of time. Right. But, I don't know if that helped them find any passions or not, but we certainly tried a lot of stuff.
9: Ooh, I'd love to hear. What are all the things that you've tried that come to your mind? And what did they end up actually doing?
12: Oh, gosh. I mean, we tried karate and we tried fencing and we tried ceramics and we tried ukulele. And I had an accordion in my house for a while, you know, and there were, you know, so it was... There was a lot, lots of musical theater. We had a lot of musical theater in my house, you know, different instruments, lots of different. I only have two kids, but there was a lot of chaos for a while, you know, as you have different people trying different things. And, you know, usually honestly, the stuff that stuck is the stuff that is the standard, like the piano. You know, the stuff that doesn't seem all that exciting, but those are the things that they are kind of drawn to now. But, yeah, it was, you know, I think having an attitude of let's try a lot of different things is helpful. We didn't try as many sports balls in my house, but there was a few years of soccer. So
9: you gave it the try, the old college try.
12: We tried.
13: Building on hers, which is try everything. One of the first things I did when we moved here was I signed my daughter and I up for Girl Scouts, and I was the leader. Because we were lonely and we needed friends, and it turned out to be the best thing for both of us because we still have the best group of, she's still, you know, best friends with this same group of girls that we had this amazing Girl Scout troop when they were in second grade. And I love all the moms and they're amazing. And pretty soon we'll all cry our eyes out when they all graduate in a few months. But I say, if they're going to try it, you might as well jump in there too. And, you know, be the team mom, be the carpool leader, whatever it is, it connects you to the other families as well. And so, you know, it helps them and it helps you too. And it was such a great way to get involved with When you're new, especially.
12: Yeah.
13: But sometimes parents just gotta, you can't just have it all come to you. You can't just sit back and be like, well, my kid doesn't have friends or, you know, I don't have a lot of mom friends. You got to put yourself out there and, you know, make those connections.
12: And you might have to do things you don't necessarily want to do.
13: Yeah.
12: Right?
13: Like, and it turns out being fun most of the time, I think.
14: Yeah.
13: And you might get a friend or two out of it. And that's a
14: I love
13: bonus.
14: That. Like two for one. Yeah.
13: That's right.
11: That's so fun. I feel like this one's a hard one for me because I feel like if my kids like complain, like I didn't have a lot of activities growing up. We were immigrants. Like we didn't have money for outside things. Only my younger siblings got that. And they are really much better at sports and other things. So I feel like, I don't know, my critique of like my own kids and like their generation, it's like, I think they're so overprogrammed and there's like, so it's so set in their lives that I feel like I actually, because I didn't have all the opportunities that maybe some people that I grew up with had to do dance or ballet or soccer, like we had a little bit of that, but only older. I feel like I got to be more creative. Like I got to lay in my room and stare at the ceiling. I decorated my room once. I put like all, like the whole room was covered in magazine things I liked. And I'm like, our kids don't have those opportunities. They're not even in their rooms, right? Mm-hmm. Like they're either on electronics or watching something or they're programmed to the hour. And this is my kids too. It's not like, I'm not saying I'm absolved from it, but I wonder if like, if your kids doesn't have passions, like maybe allow them to get bored for a little bit and see what they do. Like I had my one son, my second son is very like inventive and like he likes to do things with his hands. I remember before he got his phone, he was always in the backyard. Like he would create these, like he'd be like, Mom, can we go to Ace Hardware? It's like your experiments, Law. Like we'd get these little like metal things. He would make like arrows and then he would just like shoot the arrows through this like, you know, like, I don't know, tube that he created. Like he was like creating these like fun games for himself. Hours he'd spend in the backyard. Yeah. And that's like what made me so happy because I'm like, this is awesome. He's like being creative. He's inventing things. Like that's going to help him so much more than like this programmed whatever hour I have for him. Like, it's Tuesday, you have to go to tennis or you have to go to this and that. So I don't know. It's like part of it is like bemoaning the fact that like there's not time for them to find their passions in some ways because we're so overprogramming them. And this is me. Maybe like my problem is this, but is like they're so doing their activities now where I think when we were growing up and maybe our older kids didn't have as much. I don't know what you all think about that.
14: Yeah. Oh, I do too. And I think that there's also this weird thing that is trying to take kids' hobbies and like making them specialize in them.
11: Yes.
14: Right? Like, so like if you start like,
12: So they can be an Olympian.
14: You have to get into baseball
11: You have to get like,
14: in first grade. And if you don't if you don't do the league first grade, you'll never make it in high school or, you know, you can't just try stuff. So I love that. Like, cause I grew up in a house like that, Law, too, like where you're like, you can just try anything that you want, but funds were limited. And so you kind of had to be careful about it.
11: Right.
14: But I don't like, even in this question, like I want my kids to have hobbies and find their passion. Those are two different questions, really.
12: Yeah.
14: Because I think that like, I try to tell my kids now as we get, they've gotten older, like you can go into something and be really passionate about something and then have a hobby that you're just sort of mediocre at, but you just like doing it. And
12: but
14: you don't
12: it's
14: have
12: fun.
14: To like, which is fun. It's fun to have a hobby, which is like something that you're not, maybe you're talented in it, maybe you're not, but you just like doing it and you're not going to make it into a business or sell something from it or specialize it, but you just do it because like you just like it. It's just a hobby. Yeah. It's just for fun. And I do think like Shima is saying, like we're getting away from that idea of like how many adults do you know that just have hobbies that they do stuff, you know, and is that going away? So I do think that that's an important part of like mental health too.
11: Yeah.
14: Like what's like, I love Simone, how you brought up like this idea of a group of like Girl Scouts because it's like you're doing activities together with other people. It's like connecting with the community, which I think is a
11: and
14: huge
11: service.
14: Thing.
11: Like Girl Scouts do a ton of service, which is so good for them at that age. It's beautiful. Mm-hmm.
12: Yeah. Well, I think you bring up an important part there, an important thing, Lisa, that when we think about adults with hobbies, we have this mindset now that a hobby, we somehow are supposed to monetize it. Like we have to be really good at it and somehow sell it to other people. And mm-hmm. we can't just be bad at stuff that's yeah. really fun. But, you
14: right,
12: know,
14: that we
12: and,
14: like.
12: And, yeah. Like, I like to watercolor. Does anyone want those in their yes. home? They do not.
11: No.
14: Right. I play the piano. Am I going to play in front of anybody?
11: No, but I like it.
12: Right. Yeah. Like, yeah. our kids don't have to be really good at something. And we have to be able to teach them yes. that they can yeah. just enjoy something and not right. be the best at it.
11: And you don't have to be the best at it. I think that's the key right
12: yes.
11: there.
12: Yeah.
11: I had my one son, Law, he was saying to me, he was like, Mom, what sport are you good at? Like, everybody has to be good at a sport.
14: Oh,
11: and I'm
14: I
11: like,
14: know.
11: Honestly, none. He's like, well, you have to be good at something. I'm like, no, like, I'm okay at yoga. Like, I'm okay at pickleball. Like, I'm okay. You know, I just like, I'm, but I still enjoy it. It doesn't mean I can't yeah. do those things because I'm not good. Right?
12: Yeah, my son took fencing for a while, and he was having a pretty good time at it, right? It's swords.
11: Yes.
12: And swords. Then I remember, I know, and then someone said to us, oh, you know, that's a really good one for a scholarship to get into these schools. You can be on the fencing team. Yep. And then yeah. it became, and then yes. it took the fun
11: See,
12: out of it,
11: ruined it.
12: Right?
11: See?
12: Because it became yep. something that then you had to work out yep. really hard so you could yes. get really good so that it got you something yes. later on. And right. he lost his interest in it, you know,
11: that's
12: because
11: right.
12: he's like, I don't actually care if I get that good, you know? And then he didn't think he could do it anymore.
11: And back yeah. to Lisa's point, I think when we get our kids into competitive baseball in first grade, like, it kills the passion for them. And I don't know if you guys saw this with your kids, but my two boys felt like they had to choose between basketball and soccer before they were eight. And they were good at both, but then they both chose basketball. But then by sophomore year, they both were tired of basketball because that's all they did was competitive basketball. And every mm-hmm. day we're traveling 30 minutes. And it's kind of like, yeah. do we want to do that? Some kids are just like truly have one passion and they love
14: sure.
11: that. But most sure. kids, I think, like a variety like we do. Like, you know, we don't want to get burned out.
14: Yeah. I've seen yeah. a lot of kids in high school use sort of what's a hobby lead to like jobs. Like my daughter, I don't know if it's a hobby to give yourself facials and to give your friend facials. Is
12: yeah,
14: it?
12: It is.
14: And
12: sure.
14: hair treatments yeah. and like makeup. These girls would do that all the time. And let's call it a hobby. Why not?
11: Mm-hmm.
14: Because, you know, that's a fun thing that they enjoy to do. And now she works at a beauty supply store and she loves
11: yeah.
14: it. And
11: she
14: so whatever.
11: Yeah,
14: whatever their hobby. A lot of kids, they were on swim team and now they're lifeguards. You know, like
11: yeah. mm-hmm.
14: you
11: yeah.
14: don't have to be great and it might just be something fun you do with your friends, but it could lead to something, you know, mm-hmm. like a job or some I do think taking that, the, yeah, pressure off
11: yeah.
14: And saying, hey, this could lead to something and maybe it could just be something that you do for the rest of your life.
12: Yeah, too. Just to
14: enjoy it and just to try something new. You know, it was hard, like, to introduce, like, my oldest was really shy and introverted and worried about going to, you know, high school and stuff. And I said, you should just run cross country because those are always the nicest kids.
11: They are. It's true.
14: They welcome anyone. You don't have to try out. And you could go into high school, like, because they start in the summer before, just knowing friends. Just
11: yeah,
14: having
11: smart.
14: Friends before you start high school. And he did. Does he run now? No. Is he glad that he did cross country? Yeah.
11: Cool.
14: He's like, I'm so glad I did that. That was really fun.
11: Huh.
14: And I wouldn't have done that. And that's the only time that I really like forced my kids sort of to have a hobby other than, hey, I already paid for these lessons and you're going to go. Like,
11: which is always.
14: I have done that,
11: yes.
14: which is always so great. But I do have a cautionary tale, like, because I have this idea of like, yes, any hobby you're into, like, let's follow it, but it can get really expensive.
11: It does.
14: So especially like with, like my kids have tried every freaking instrument, right?
11: Mm-hmm.
14: And then recently, like, and at a time, one of my kids, I won't name names, was like kind of sad about life. And so of course I'm like, put it into your art, right? Like art will help anything, like music or art or like sports, anything like that is going to help, like a hobby. And so they said, I want to try the drums. And so I was like, I'm on it. And I had a friend who had like a drum set and I just filled in the pieces. It's super expensive.
11: Yeah.
14: To buy drum pieces, I got the full set and I was like, here you go. Here's lessons. You're going to get out all this, you know, anger and like do it. And it lasted like a month and then there was no practicing and no practicing.
11: Yes.
14: And then they just didn't want to show up to the lessons. And I was like, why am I pushing this? Like, this wasn't something that like I cared about. This is something that I thought you cared about. And so now I have this expensive drum set. But I am saying, like, if that's the cost, you know, sometimes I think it has to be led by the kid and not the parent, even when the kid asks the parent for help. Does that make sense? Yes. But I don't exactly know how that is best orchestrated, to be honest, especially when your kids get a little bit older.
11: Yeah. Is the lesson there just to rent a drum set?
14: Maybe it is. Maybe it's like rent to own or borrow. Maybe we should just borrow stuff from each other. The Council of Moms is just like a
11: law has a lot of source.
13: You need a swap, like a swap and shop.
14: Yes. No, I'm not kidding though. Like it could help. I don't know.
12: I mean, yeah, because like art supplies and all that stuff, it does get real expensive between instruments and
14: totally.
12: Oh my gosh, I mean, I think I have a box of Rubik's cubes somewhere, right? Because someone went through a phase of that, you know. Yeah. So
13: how many Pokemon cards do we have?
14: Oh my gosh.
13: Our life.
14: Right. Oh, so many in the like sleeves,
13: like
14: you know?
13: Books and binders. Books and books.
14: Yes.
13: Yeah. Of Pokemon cards.
14: Yeah. Or they're just like, no, this is the thing. Right? I'm going to love this forever. Or dead Tamagotchis. I don't know if you guys know what those are. But it's like a pet and it's digital and I'll take care of it. I love it. Just the weird stuff that requires.
11: Yes.
14: But, you know, you want them to try hobbies. And I guess that risk is like that they'll abandon them too.
11: Yes.
14: You know?
12: Well, to be perfectly honest, a lot of it is about building community, right? They're trying to find the people that they fit in with, right? Yep. So whether it's at the dance class or with the music or with the sports, they're trying to find
14: around the Dungeons and Dragons table.
12: Yes, right? But they're trying to find a community of people that are like them. Right. And, you know, I teach theater kids who, you know, are often, you know, nature's misfits and they're, you know, they finally find each other and they're all weird together, right? So that's a lot of times that's what kids need.
14: Is
12: they need a community of kids that are like them. And, you know, sometimes it's hard. You've got a kid who's a little bit different than their siblings or the kids in the neighborhood. So.
14: And usually that requires somebody else. And this is the thing about parenting that I think was a beautiful kind of reluctant discovery for me. It was that you're not going to be able to give your kids everything that you want to give them or that they need, and that other people are going to be able to fulfill a need of them in a way that you can't, because you can't be all things to everyone. And so like, whereas like we were a very like theater artsy home, you know, when one of my kids wanted to do sports, I had to ask somebody else to help with that. Or when we needed drum lessons, I needed to ask for somebody else. You know what I mean? And, and then you're introducing other people into their lives. And I underestimated how awesome that is. How that community, you don't even know how great that community can be for your kid. You know, because they respond to it in a different way.
11: Yeah. So good.
14: And it's an opportunity for that. I think hobbies can be a gateway for that, of you saying, you know, this person does this thing that you really want to do, and you can connect with them in a different way.
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18: I'm Julie Rose. Life feels heavy for a lot of us right now. The news is overwhelming. Conversations are risky. It's tempting to check out or stay quiet.
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18: 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And ignoring the news only makes me feel more powerless. 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
21: We don't have to change our mind. We don't have to compromise. We're trying to construct a bridge to the next conversation.
18: And we're exploring tough topics with nuance and an open mind.
22: What we have is not a politician's problem. We have an incentives problem. And we can't expect different results unless and until we change the rules of that system.
18: We're out to become better citizens, kinder neighbors, and more effective advocates for the things that matter most. It all starts right after the news.
23: A girl, I think she's like 5 or 6, and she disappeared, and later they found her. She'd been murdered, and her body was dumped on this lake shore. And I would go there when I wasn't busy on my beat, and I would just go stand on that lake shore. I'd drive the staff car there, and I would look around, taking in every detail, and I thought, there must be something this person left that will help us figure out who did this horrible thing. And I got really immersed in that case. I visited the little girl's family and the mobile home they lived in, and I did everything I could. And I was so upset that police couldn't solve it. I mean, eventually, I think they did many years later. But I had an investment in the cases that was not really normal. It wasn't just me wanting to tell what I thought was a great newspaper story, but I wanted to make a difference. And so later on, when I became a volunteer police officer, when I started doing research in Richmond and went to the ME's office and all the rest, I loved being a volunteer cop. I was just sorry I couldn't really arrest anybody.
24: But you're still a very, I mean, you're a private person. You take a great deal of care about your security, don't you? Is that something that has come from your childhood, just from, you know, being famous and feeling more threatened? What is it?
23: No, it's because by the time my third book came out, I think it was like 1992, the lines were getting so long at book signings. I mean, literally just hours of the line coming through. On one occasion, I signed almost 5,000 copies, and the crowds were so big. I just said, I can't possibly go to something like this and not have people with me. And I started having trouble with stalkers, or it's the world we live in. And I've just always was a big believer in having security. It was unrivaled in terms of the popularity until guess who came along? Her name is J.K. Rowling, and I bet you know who that is. Up until that point, I was like probably the biggest selling female author in the world.
24: Well, indeed. I wonder if I can just finish by talking about whether there are plans to turn your memoir.

0: I'm Julie Rose. Life feels heavy for a lot of us right now. The news is overwhelming. Conversations are risky. It's tempting to check out or stay quiet.
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0: But I don't want to give up on connection. And ignoring the news only makes me feel more powerless. 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
3: We don't have to change our mind. We don't have to compromise. We're trying to construct a bridge to the next conversation.
0: And we're exploring tough topics with nuance and an open mind.
4: What we have is not a politician's problem. We have an incentives problem. And we can't expect different results unless and until we change the rules of that system.
0: We're out to become better citizens, kinder neighbors, and more effective advocates for the things that matter most. It all starts right after.
5: Greeted by hundreds of schoolchildren and the Chinese vice president on his arrival in Beijing for a high-stakes summit. The main business doesn't get underway until Thursday, when Mr. Trump will meet President Xi Jinping for talks. Stephen from Beijing.
6: Xi Jinping once warned of the dangers posed by the US and China seeing one another as primary competitors.

0: Senator Ronald De La Rosa is accused of killing dozens of drug users. Jonathan Head reports.
1: Armed soldiers were seen entering the Senate building, and shortly afterwards, volleys of shots were heard, setting off a panicked rush for the exits by journalists and staff. Mr. De La Rosa sought sanctuary in the Senate on Monday, just as the ICC unsealed the arrest warrant against him. He was the police chief who led the violent anti-drug campaign ordered by then-President Rodrigo Duterte after he was elected 10 years ago, in which thousands of alleged drug dealers were shot dead. Last year, the Philippines police bundled Mr. Duterte onto a plane to The Hague to face similar charges.
0: The French authorities have confined more than 1,700 people to a cruise ship docked in Bordeaux after an elderly passenger died from suspected norovirus. Around 50 other people on board the Ambassador cruise line ship are showing symptoms of the virus, which is a highly contagious form of gastroenteritis and causes vomiting and diarrhea. The ship is due to continue from France to Spain. The health ministry in Lebanon says at least 12 people, including two children, have been killed in the latest Israeli strikes in the south of the country. The ministry said the attacks had targeted cars travelling on a coastal motorway, despite the ceasefire in Lebanon. Hugo Bashega has the latest.
2: It's been another day of intense Israeli airstrikes in southern Lebanon. The Israeli military says its attacks are targeting Hezbollah, but often it's civilians who are being killed. And Hezbollah has launched more rockets and drones into Israel and against Israeli soldiers occupying parts of Lebanon. Lebanon's health ministry says more than 400 people have been killed here since the ceasefire deal was announced a month ago. Israeli and Lebanese officials are expected to meet again in Washington on Thursday to try to find a way to end the war.
0: World News from the BBC. The political future of the British Prime Minister Keir Starmer is in...
3: I found myself avoiding the news for long stretches because of how depressing and divisive it all seems. I still wanted to be informed and engaged on important issues, though, and I figured I couldn't be alone in that. So we created this podcast. Each week, we tackle one tough topic in a way that will challenge you, help you feel more empathy, and empower you to become a better citizen, a kinder neighbor, and a more effective advocate. Today, does the way we think about adoption in America miss the mark?
4: We just knew that our birth mom could not raise us and that our parents wanted twins, and there we go.
3: This is Julie Ryan McHugh. She's an adoptee and author of the memoir, Twice a Daughter.
4: I always knew that I was adopted, and it wasn't a secret. I think my parents worked really hard at making sure we were happy. Usually around the time of our birthday, my parents would pull us into the living room, and we called it kind of like a checking in. And they, you know, profess how much they wanted us. And they were uncomfortable conversations. I always felt like I needed to say, I'm fine. I don't need to know anything more about my adoption story, because I sensed that my parents wanted to hear that. And certainly in the era in which I grew up, which was, I was adopted in 1959, you didn't really talk about being adopted outside the home. There was a little bit of a shame involved. And I remember girlfriends at a sleepover one time saying, you guys are adopted, right? And I just was horrified that somebody outside my immediate family knew that little secret and would bring it up. So adoption wasn't something I really liked thinking about or talking about. We're in a precarious situation, you know. We have a family that cares for us, we hope, and loves us, and we're happy enough. But, I mean, adoption is really about loss. All of the players in the equation, infertility for my parents, the shame of being an unwed mother for my birth mom, and I lost my identity. My parents considered my sister and I their daughters. And so anything that happened before our adoption was like the slate was wiped clean.
3: We tend to view adoption in America as a win-win situation. A child in crisis, placed with new, stable parents who want to build a family, everyone finally in a position to thrive. If you don't have personal experience with the adoption system, you are probably familiar with that fairy tale-like narrative. But even if you are closer to the process, there's still a lot that's hard to fully understand about the adoptee experience unless you've lived it. So today we're focusing on the perspective of people who were adopted from different eras and with different stories. And what we've come to find is that no matter when or how adoptions happen, assumptions about what's best can miss the mark. This season on Top of Mind, we are assessing assumptions. So how can we do better by those impacted by the adoption process and create a system that enables children and families to really thrive? Let's start by looking to the past to see what's changed and what hasn't. Julie Ryan McHugh and her twin sister were adopted as newborns in 1959. This was during a time when premarital pregnancies and single motherhood were taboo, and adoption was seen as a remedy to that shame. These kinds of adoptions were defined by secrecy.
4: Closed adoption was really the only choice. Closed adoption is set up to protect the rights of the parents. Adoptive parents' rights and the privacy of birth parents. It's not set up to honor the identity and sense of belonging for adoptees. And, birth mother used an alias on my original birth record. My birth father's name wasn't on there, but that was all legal back then. We were 3 weeks old. We were adopted through Catholic Charities in Chicago. And then my mom, who's also very Catholic and very religious, she believed, and I guess I do too, that it was divine intervention that we were meant to be their daughters.
3: You believe that too?
4: I do believe that, yeah. Especially since I've come full circle with my story and have a lot of details about my birth families. I think I really got the best end of the deal. But it was complicated. I was in the adoption world. There's this term called living in the fog, and I definitely was one of those adoptees where, I was happy with my existence. I had a full sibling that I grew up with. I was really pretty okay not knowing.
3: McHugh would stay in that headspace until she was 30 years old, married and with a family of her own. It was her husband who first encouraged her to start looking. At the time, the laws in Illinois did not provide adoptees any avenue to access their sealed birth records. So when Julie McHugh sent her first letter to Catholic Charities, the response was short.
4: It was, nothing can be shared at this time.
3: And that, she thought, was that. 20 more years went by. McHugh was 50. Doctors detected a lump in her breast, and they did a biopsy, and she realized that she had no idea whether breast cancer was in her genes or not.
4: And I have three daughters and a son, and I thought, oh, this is not about just me now. I have a responsibility to my children to give them health information that I don't have.
3: So she started searching again, and this time, the law was on her side. Illinois had passed a bill in 2010 allowing private researchers access to closed adoption records on behalf of adoptees. She hired one of those intermediaries.
4: And so the intermediary was able to find the woman that was my birth mother. She reached out to her, and it was 3 days before my birthday. And the intermediary got a letter from her and said, I don't want anything to do with this. I want no contact with these people, and don't call me again. It was devastating, and I didn't understand it as a mother myself, how someone could be so cold and heartless. And I met with the social worker, and she really helped me understand that what was happening was

0: were her health records. That turned out to make a difference. McGue's birth mother picked up the phone and called the intermediary. She asked a lot of questions about her daughter's health, and she changed her mind about not having contact with Julie McGue.
1: And, you know, then I got the phone call from the intermediary saying, you won't believe who I just talked to, and she would like to exchange cards and letters with you.
0: Tell us about that first meeting. You and your sister went...
1: Oh my gosh, I have written so much about this moment, and I have had people say to me before, you know, what would you say is the happiest moment in your life? And I would say, I love being a mother and meeting my husband and all of that, but I think seeing her and meeting her was everything that I imagined it would be. And I think I didn't realize until I met her how much I needed that to figure out really who I was and where I belonged. My sister and I and our husbands went to visit where she lived, and we stayed in a hotel, and we were sitting in the lobby waiting for this gray van to pull into the parking lot. And we saw them get out of their van and walk up to the hotel. She was in her 70s. She's smaller than my sister and I. We certainly have similarities. And that whole moment is in slow motion for me still. It was a beautiful moment.
0: What did she share with you about the circumstances of your adoption that you didn't know?
1: Yeah, well, back then, religion was a big issue. And my birth father was not Catholic. He was Protestant. He refused to convert, which meant for her, you can't get married in the Catholic Church if the person you're marrying, it doesn't convert. And that meant that she had to figure out how to take care of her situation all by herself. I mean, abortion was not an option at all at that time period in our country. And certainly because she was Catholic, she wouldn't have done that anyway. Adoption was the only alternative. So she never saw us. She never held us. She did not even know she had given birth to twins until they told her afterwards. She so internalized this shame that was put on her from society, that she was a sinner, and she still looks at herself, I think, as somebody that has a big secret. I'll use an example. I've gone to visit her in her senior center, and she will not let my sister and I sign in the guest book because there's a little spot next to our name that says relationship to the client. And so she fills that in, and I don't know what she writes in there. I don't know if she writes friend or relative or whatever, but I'm sure she doesn't write daughter. And I asked her one time about it, and she said, you know, these are my peers that I grew up with, and I'm happy for you to come visit, but I don't need their scrutiny or their judgment.
0: McGue's birth mother was also not eager to help the adopted twins track down their birth father. And when they pressed, she gave McGue the wrong name. But McGue was still able to track him down and get his medical history. He refused any other contact, however, so McGue and her twin sister never met their birth father. They did connect with his kids, though, their half-siblings. Nowadays, adoption stories rarely play out like this. When McGue and her sister were placed for adoption, only 5% of domestic infant adoptions were open, where there's some level of contact between the birth family and the adoptive family. Now, that equation has completely flipped. The vast majority are open. Much of that can be credited to adoptees like McGue, who have spoken out about their experiences. But even though the norms have changed, many of the underlying assumptions are as prevalent as ever. Primarily the notion that an adoption into a stable family is a happy resolution that closes the door on a child's past trauma. And there's the whole narrative around made-for-TV birth family reunions, says McGue.
1: I never wanted to just be like either my adoptive parents' child or my birth parents' child. I really thought it was possible that we could all be a family. That's what I envisioned could happen. Maybe that's, you know, like a Hallmark movie. That's not what happened. certainly my dad was a lot more supportive

0: than my mom. And they did come around. But there was a point when I found my birth mother and we were in reunion with her. And my mom, I still can't believe she said this. She stood up and she looked at me and she goes, "I do not want that woman in my life." And so there was a line drawn in the sand. Over time, she did soften. I'm sure my dad had something to do with that. And they never met. My birth mother and my adoptive mom, they're both still living. They both just turned 90 years old. My birth mom would have been more than willing to sit down with my mom and talk with her about our childhood and whatever. But my mom just really could not go there.
1: How much of her response do you think is rooted in the way the adoption was structured, rooted in a system that was imposed upon her in order to have you and your sister be her daughters?
0: I think a good part of it was the system. You know, at that time, as I said, closed adoption is really structured to protect the rights of the parents. And she believed that we were her children. And I think she had blinders on as far as, you know, that there wasn't a set of biological parents that contribute to the equation. So she worked hard at putting our family together. And I think she deeply resented anything that would get in the way of disrupting her family.
1: She would have preferred that you'd never done the search, you think, to this day?
0: Yes. Oh, yeah. And now every once in a while, I'll have coffee with her and she'll blow my socks off and say, "How is your birth mom?" I'm like, wow, we have really come a long way in 15 years that she can ask that question, because that wasn't anything I ever dreamed that she would ask me 15 years ago.
1: What rights do you think adoptees should be guaranteed in the adoption process? But throughout your story, there's this tension, you know, where you're like, why is my right to know being trumped by my birth mother's right to keep herself secret, to her privacy, right? What do you think is the appropriate balance? What does an ideal or at least a healthy adoption arrangement guarantee for a child who's adopted?
0: I think the open adoption model that came into vogue in the 1990s is as healthy as we're going to get. There is access to information, family history, medical history, access to the birth parents, if, you know, that is allowed. If there could be a relationship between the adoptive parents and the birth parents and not have them be adversarial. I'm not saying co-parenting, but just, you know, more exchange of information. It's my personal opinion, however, that if a child can be adopted by a family member, that would be the first one on the list. And then to go outside the family would be, I would consider, the last resort.
1: Why?
0: I think it's so important to understand where you come from. And when you're raised in a family that you don't have a physical, biological connection to, there's things you have to learn about one another. I like the idea of being raised by an auntie. At least it is a relative that stepped forward to be a part of your life, and you get family history that way. I have had so many people over the course of my life say, "Oh, you're so lucky you were adopted." You know what? There is nothing lucky about adoption at all for anybody that's involved in it. The people involved in adoption, parents, birth parents, adoptees, we all are in it because something happened. And to make it about secrecy, it makes it even worse. Everybody has lost something that comes to adoption, and nobody's lucky in it.
1: Julie McHugh is the author of Twice a Daughter. It's her memoir of finding her biological parents as an adopted twin. Thank you so much for taking time today. I really appreciate it.
0: Thanks, Julie. I enjoyed the conversation.
1: For a lot of reasons, including social norms and the availability of birth control, there are fewer infants being placed for adoption in America today. Meanwhile, the foster care system has become the primary driver of adoption in this country. The children tend to be older when they're placed, so many of them know and even grew up with their biological families. It's about as open an adoption as you can get. But even though we've traded a system of secrecy for one that is much more transparent, our assumptions about adoption and what's best for adoptees can still fall short.
2: It was such a profound event in my life where it wasn't enough just to move and just say, you know, here's your new family. There was a lot of work that needed to be done that didn't get done until I left care.
1: So next, we'll hear from a former foster kid who was adopted out of that system. I'm Julie Rose. This is Top of Mind.
3: 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Just be there, present. 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We're modern, busy, and connected. Jared Anderson found that his mental health utterly depends on wonder and whimsy in the presence of nature. 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
1: Jamerica Haynes-Lewis is a journalist, a crowned winner of the USA Ambassador pageant, an actress and model, a motivational speaker, and a dedicated advocate for child welfare. Before all of that,
2: I grew up in Western Washington, and that's where I went into foster care.
1: She was 5 years old.
2: It's very much a fresh memory in a way. To respect my family's privacy, I won't go into details, but typically, children are removed where there is a point of crisis in the family unit, and that is what happened with me. But I remember being taken away in a patrol car from my home to a foster home. My foster mom at the time, she was saying that my younger sister and I, we were pretty frightened. But I remember that first day of being in her home. They were the Johnson family. I remember taking a bath, being fed a hot meal, having my hair done, and being given pajamas, and I just felt very safe. And so I did remember, though, feeling scared at the same time, though. It was many things all at once.
1: So tell me about the Johnsons, Mr. and Mrs. Johnson.
2: Oh, man, that was fun. That is probably one of the best memories of my life, was being able to live with them.
1: How old were they? Were they like your parents' age?
2: So they were more like grandpa and grandma. So they were in their golden years when we went to go live with them. They have both passed on, but I lived with them between the ages of 5 to 10, and we were family. We are family. I consider them still to be my family. I don't feel like they ever judged my sister or I, and I felt like they never judged my family. And we did everything together. You know, we shared meals, we went to church, we went on vacations, we played together. I miss them very much.
1: Were you in touch with your mom and your siblings during the time that you were with the Johnsons?
2: We were, you know, we would visit with them. When a child is in foster care, you know, visitation is a right. So you have the right to see your family. For some of your listeners, they may not know it, but the goal of foster care is reunification with the bio family. It's not to adopt children out, as I mentioned, with my family and many other families. When a crisis happened, it's important to make sure that the family is stabilized so that everyone is safe.
1: So your expectation was that you'd go back and be with your mom?
2: Of course. Yeah, with my mom and my siblings and with the rest of my family. But at the time, I was told we had to wait and see.
1: Haynes-Lewis was one of four kids in her family. While she and her sister moved in with the Johnsons, her two older siblings went to live with relatives.
2: And I'm not quite sure why that happened the way it did, but that's not uncommon for siblings to be split up and to go live with different people in different homes.
1: Do you envy your siblings who were placed with family?
2: I don't envy them, at least not as an adult.
1: As a kid, did you end up?
2: I did. It was like, oh, I want to go live with my family. Their lives weren't easier necessarily, though. That's the one thing I can appreciate as an adult, that we all had our struggles and we did the best that we could. And my family did the best that they could, you know. My mom really tried hard to get her kids back. And I think that's something that sometimes people don't know, is that parents do work hard and sometimes it doesn't work out, but that doesn't mean a family is bad. And I think that's when it's really important to have compassion and allow people to have their dignity.
1: When did adoption enter the picture for you?
2: After my mother's rights were terminated, when I was 10 years old, I moved into a foster home where it was intended for me to be adopted. It's also called a foster to adopt placement. It was very shocking for me because I thought by just waiting and being patient, I would be going home to my mom. And that didn't happen. So it was very hard for me transitioning from the Johnsons to my new foster home.
1: The Johnsons, it turned out, were only interested in fostering. They never intended to adopt. So Jamerica Haynes-Lewis ended up in the home of a woman who did want to adopt a child.
2: I was officially adopted at the age of 13. We were at the courthouse in Seattle, Washington, and I remember feeling very nervous. And even though I was relieved that it happened, I also think there was a lot of just sadness as well, and realizing, you know, I'm never going to be a part of my birth family again like other kids. And so I think I also too was trying to figure out where I fit family wise, right? So I came from my biological family to the foster home that I lived in from 5 to 10, and then being in this home now where I'm adopted, I felt like there were all these expectations of being a part of a family through adoption. So for me, it was a lot to process. Mm.
1: You say you were relieved to be adopted?
2: Yeah, for me, it was like, is it going to happen? Is it not? There was just a lot of suspense. And so when it happened, it's like, okay, it happened. I don't have to think about, am I going to stay in foster care forever and age out? Or am I going to be adopted and be in this family? And so, you know, there was a lot of praying involved. And one thing that really helped me cope during that time and beyond in my life and even today was my sense of faith. I remember one of my favorite Bible stories was David and Goliath. And at the time, I was 7 when I learned about that Bible story. And for me, it was learning about how David was not only courageous, but how he faced this giant in the midst of being ridiculed and just facing uncertainty. And to me, foster care and everything that was involved in it, you know, including just feeling out of control, it felt like this big giant in my life. But I did feel like if I remained faithful and hopeful, you know, I would be able to prevail beyond the situation. And even though it didn't look that way immediately and in the immediate years to come, I do feel that way today as an adult. I remember getting messages from people like, well, you were chosen, you know, you need to move on. It was hard for me. You know, I felt embarrassed that I had to be adopted out. And also too, I think there's this idea that people are interchangeable. I think that is one of the most like harmful truths, is that you can take a set of new parents and give it to a child and say, this is your new family, without considering, you know, the ambiguous loss that occurs when someone knows they still have a living parent, but that parent isn't there, right? No one can be replaced, you know, through moving a child to a new family. It doesn't erase their past. And there is this thinking that that can all be washed away through this event, and it doesn't work that way. I wish I would have had someone tell me it wasn't my fault, that I was not responsible were going into foster care. I wish someone would have said, I'm still valuable, I'm still lovable, that I am loved. I remember feeling like I had did something wrong. I wish I would have been more accepted and seen in my grief. I got the feeling people weren't comfortable seeing that. They were confused by that. They didn't have the education. And I think also too, it was triggering for them to see so much grief and angst in a child. And I wish someone could have just sat next to me during the times where I was crying or asking questions. I wish that people would have really tuned into that. There was a lot of work that needed to be done that didn't get done until I left care, until I sought those resources, like a counselor to talk to about what my feelings were, you know, being able to talk about some of the trauma I had experienced. And then when I got into the adoptive home, it was like, well, you're adopted, you don't need any of that stuff, when in fact, I really did need that support.
1: Haynes Lewis says adoptive parents need resources and support too.
2: Everyone has to do that work, you know, and that means going to a counselor and maybe talking about their own traumas that they've gone through, right? The grief of not being able to conceive and carry their own child. Those things have to be talked about. And that's what I mean when I talk about doing the work.
1: So what's your status today, your family identity? You're still adopted? Are you still close with your adoptive family? Have you made contact with your biological family?
2: I would say it's very much multifaceted. I did reconnect with my biological family, and it's huge. So I have reconnected with a lot of my cousins. My biological mom, she actually texted me, Happy Mother's Day. My adoptive family, you know, there's still some challenges, but I would say it's good for what it's worth. And then, of course, you know, I still think about the Johnsons. I always talk about them when I'm out speaking to people about my experience. And then through them, all my foster brothers and sisters I met and all the kids they used to watch through their daycare they had, I'm still friends with them today. So I feel very blessed. And I think for me, what I learned through my experience, Julie, is how to create family. Like I think about being a journalist and my colleagues that I've met through this industry and competing in pageants and the family I've made through that. Like I feel very blessed to have all these people in my life. And I don't think if I had not gone through foster care, I would have had learned how to cultivate family for myself.
1: How would you like to see adoption from foster care and even removal into foster care changed?
2: Every situation is unique. I have met peers who have been adopted from foster care whose parents were deceased. You know, so you have situations where that can provide a lifeline and family for a child. So I'm not against adoption. I feel that it is an option that should be done responsibly. I don't feel it should be done as a means to punish a parent who's impoverished, who's single, or may not have a traditional family. So I think it's really important that that's an option that is really best for a child if they're in that situation. I think it should be a last resort. I don't think we should wait until crisis happens to the point where children have to be removed. I feel that isn't safe. I feel it becomes more costly when we have to wait that long. I think there are things that people can do on a hyper-local level, which is get to know your neighbors and be there for people. I think sometimes, you know, families don't get along, but if communities can step in, whether it's through churches, community centers, if there's a way where people can be included in the fabric of that community where they don't feel isolated. Because by the time the system is getting involved, you know, like any other system we have in our country, there's many people who need to be assisted for better or worse. And a system shouldn't take place of a community.
1: Jamerica Haynes Lewis is a journalist, former foster kid, and advocate for child welfare. While adoptions from foster care are the most common form in America today, accounting for more than half of all adoptions, International adoptions are the least common, at just 2% of the total number. But in many ways, they are the most conspicuous, thanks to movie stars like Angelina Jolie and Madonna, and just the plain fact that children adopted from other countries are generally a different ethnicity and culture than their adoptive parents.
6: I came from one world, went into another world, and my reality in which I came from for the first 4.5 years of my life, I never saw that reality again.
1: International adoptions are fraught with a unique set of challenges and assumptions, and we'll explore those next. I'm Julie Rose. This is Top of Mind.
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6: I was the kid who wanted every answer to every question I had around, how did we get here? Why are we here? Why didn't you adopt through foster care? Why did you choose Colombia? You had never been to Colombia. Why did you choose older children? Why did you choose a sibling group? I had all the questions.
1: This is Astrid Castro.
6: I am an intercountry transracial adoptee, and I am also the CEO and founder of Adoption Mosaic.
1: Astrid Castro and her sister were adopted from Colombia in 1975 by Chris and Norm Reynolds, a white, middle-class American couple. International adoption rates had been increasing since World War II ended, though the system at the time was a patchwork and not well regulated. Because of that, Castro would not learn the true story of her origins until well into adulthood. Growing up, she only knew the narrative her adoptive parents gave her.
6: And they were very transparent about the fact that they knew very little to nothing and that they would always support us if it was something that we wanted to look further into in the future.
1: The Reynolds had planned to adopt through foster care, but because the couple moved around so much for work, they couldn't get qualified to foster in any one state, so they turned to an international adoption. But as to why they chose Colombia...
6: My dad's story is we went to an agency and the agency said Colombia is one of the quicker countries currently to bring children home into your home and get to start building your family. And my mom's story is, well, Colombia, you know, was a developing country. They had a need. The people are so beautiful. The landscape is so wonderful and gorgeous, and really wanted me and my sister to feel really good about where we were coming from. And, you know, we have these two parents who are functioning from two very different places in their own needs of creating a family and becoming parents.
1: Were they concerned at all about adopting children of a different race than themselves, of raising two little girls with brown skin who didn't even speak English, I imagine, at the time you were adopted?
6: Correct. No, they, you know, like so many people during that time, it was what we call clean slate adoptions. Love them as if you gave birth to them. You know, maybe 10 years later, we started talking about you grew in my heart, not in my tummy, which is all very problematic in the identity of how we came into our families. And so our parents were not given any education, any resources. Our mom, when we first arrived, had the intuition to bring in somebody into the home that spoke Spanish. And so she hired a bilingual nanny somebody who spoke English and Spanish. And the social workers that came and did the 3-month visit after we were placed, the social worker said, oh my goodness, no, don't do that. We need these girls to be able to speak English as quick as possible. So the goal was that we would be able to speak English well enough to be able to acclimate into a school. So my sister and I lost our Spanish completely within 6 months of arriving. And I would say if you were interviewing my parents today, they would probably say that was their biggest parenting flaw.
1: Astrid Castro gives her parents, Chris and Norm Reynolds, a lot of credit. They were given bad advice by people they trusted, and they didn't have the tools or resources to support their Colombian daughters in all the ways they needed. But they really tried to help the girls form a healthy identity.
6: My parents, at the time in the 70s, they thought, okay, well, there isn't access to any Colombian restaurants. But they did seek Mexican restaurants, and they thought that that was the closest thing. Like every year on our birthdays, we would go to, I won't call out any names of Mexican restaurants, but not high quality, chain-like Mexican restaurants. It had mountain of cheese and just refried beans spread across your plate, right?
1: So would you have people trying to speak Spanish to you then as a child? Go into that Mexican restaurant? What was that like for you, people to assume that you must be a Spanish speaker?
6: Well, and it depends on who's making that assumption that I speak Spanish. If it's somebody who looks like me, I instantly go into imposter syndrome. I instantly go to, I'm sorry, I wish, get like, Can you just hold on a second? I want to tell you my entire life story. I was adopted. It's not my fault. And I do value where I come from. And I do, wish that I spoke Spanish and I would speak to you in Spanish. All of that.
1: Is that a wound for you that you don't speak fluent Spanish, that you lost that?
6: Absolutely. You know, language is an access to a culture and a community. And we also know that memory is tied with language. And so when we lost our language, we lost a lot of memory when it came to what we had experienced in Colombia. So we no longer had language to be able to talk about that.
1: What did you know about your birth mother? What did you believe about your birth mother as a child?
6: Your birth mother wanted to give you a better life. She was poor. We don't really know exactly what the story is, but that was it.
1: Was that something that you thought about or talked about that you wanted to do?
6: Yeah, two very, very different questions. Yes, I thought about it all the time, constantly. Did we talk about it? No. People say to us all the time, oh, well, at least you had your sister. My sister is my full biological sister, and we were adopted together, right? So, oh, at least you had each other to talk to. I remember as an adult, I said to my sister, did you grow up thinking about our mom very often? Which is such a crazy question to be asking your adult sister that you grew up with your whole life. And she said, of course I did. And I said, oh my gosh, like we were literally in two separate bedrooms thinking in isolation about something, and we didn't have the language to know how to talk to each other about it. There's also a lot of stigma around what it means to talk about your birth and your existence before you were adopted, right? And so it means we're ungrateful if we have lots of questions or we want to talk about adoption, right? And so my parents didn't have the language to teach us how to talk about it, so my sister and I never talked about it. If they had spoken Spanish or had learned Spanish before, they would have heard a narrative from my sister who had a lot of memories and a lot of things that she wanted and needed to talk about that then got pushed away. I think our parents would have heard things like, I miss her. Right? And that launches into a whole, of course you do. And let's talk more about that. Or let's, you know, bring in a professional who can help us talk more about that or whatever. So it just would have snowballed into a much healthier existence around being adopted.
1: You finally got serious about looking for your birth mother when you were 40, 41, right? It was actually kind of on a whim. You were on vacation, heading on vacation to Colombia, which had become a habit for you in your your husband and daughter. And the way I understand it, kind of just like, well, okay, let's go to the place where you believe you were born, right? Bucaramanga, Colombia. Mm-hmm. And initially you find, well, nothing. I mean, very little, right? Like you're hitting one roadblock after another when you're trying all the records in the town and the birth records and the orphanage records and so forth. But then something just straight out of a movie happens. You get this idea. What was it?
6: So the idea was like, I would just go make an announcement, maybe through a newspaper, and say, I'm here. I'm looking for our mom. So we went to the newspaper, and I had brought the original black and white photos of our passport pictures of me and my sister that I had kept with me. Through the little glass window, I slid these two pictures of these adorable little girls. And I said, is there any way I could buy a classified ad? And they said, we'll do better than that. We will go ahead and write a full article on you looking for your mom.
1: And the very day that it was published, a call came through.
6: So the story is that our mother had gone to another town, left us with somebody who was supposedly a trusting friend. And within 3 days of our mother leaving, we were, in a sense, kidnapped and taken to the local orphanage where there was money exchanged for bringing children. And then, so all of this happened in October. And then by February of the following year, we were at Norman Chris's house adopted.
1: Wow. And she had been looking for you all that time, 30 some odd years.
6: 36 years. In fact, she did not leave the area that she lived because her and her husband, she then married, remarried. All their family was in Bogota, and they had a lot more support and resources in Bogota. But she said, absolutely not. This is where I lost my girls, and this is where they're going to come back and find me. And so I am not moving at all.
1: Kidnappings like Castro's were not uncommon in the 70s and the 80s. Colombia was one of the world's top sending countries for international adoptions at the time, but the entire industry was rife with corruption and child trafficking on a global scale. In response, the UN established an international convention on adoption in 1993. So today, adopting children from foreign countries is far more regulated, but still far from perfect. Astrid Castro knew that reuniting with her birth mother would be emotional. She had not expected it to be layered with so much trauma.
6: You know, I think I was in shock. And when I first met her, she knew that I was the right person. And she embraced me. And the only way I could describe it is when there's and like old movies where there's like the Italian woman who's widowed and she's throwing her body on the coffin of her beloved husband, and she's wailing in this like really loud wail. But when she hugged me, that was like inches away from my eardrum and just really powerful and really hard.
1: The reunion healed some wounds, but opened others Castro had not anticipated. And it fundamentally changed her outlook on adoption. Up to that point, her advocacy and training work had been focused primarily on helping adoptive parents to do better.
6: Now, everything is rooted in the adoptee lived experience.
1: So Castro began offering programs specifically for adoptees and featuring their stories in every event she produced with her organization, Adoption Mosaic. She shifted the emphasis of her training, too, to equip everyone in the adoption equation, parents, children, even social workers, with the language and tools they need to have the conversations she wishes she'd had growing up. Castro says her parents were supportive of her work right from the start.
6: I will never forget the first time about 15 years ago, mom and dad were visiting, and I had a workshop that I had to go do. And she said, can we come? And I took a deep breath and I said, of course you can come. I would love to have you there. And workshop ends, Mom and I get in the car and she closes the door and she says, "Honey, I never knew." And I'm thinking, oh my goodness, here we go. And I said, "Yeah." And she said, "I never knew you were doing such great work. And you do know that if we had had an Astrid in our life, if we had had an adoption mosaic in our life, we would have done things very differently." And I couldn't even pull out of the parking lot because we just sat there in the car. And I said, I know, of course I know. And from that moment on, they have attended everything that they can attend when it comes to the work that I'm doing.
1: That's a beautiful story. Thank you for sharing that, Astrid.
6: Yeah, absolutely.
1: I want to talk a bit about your birth mother. So what's your relationship with your birth mother today?
6: Amazing, with both my moms. And I say that because I couldn't exist. I wouldn't exist without all of my parents, all three of my parents. And the fact that they, all of them are trying their best to put aside their own traumas and their own pain around what it means to be here for me and be here for each other as a result is one of the most powerful and one of the most healing aspects of this reunion. And my birth mom, she has some struggles for sure around what it means for us to have been raised here in the United States and lose our Spanish. And my relationship with my Colombian mom is we talk about every 2 weeks on the phone, and I'm just really grateful to have her in my life.
1: So where have you landed on the issue of international adoption or trans-country adoption? Is that something that you encourage?
6: Excellent question. So as a professional, I actually don't take a stance on being anti-adoption or pro-adoption. I actually feel like that is for us adoptees who our existence is around that question, right? So for us to be asked that question, and I'm asked that question all the time, is just not fair, because for me to answer that question puts into question my identity and my existence as a human being. And I know lots of adoptees who are very for, and I know lots of adoptees who are very against. And as a professional creating an organization, Adoption Mosaic, we want people to know that no matter where you are on your identity discovery or your identity journey of what it means, what you had to lose in order to become an adopted person, what you had to navigate, you get to determine and decide what part of that is right for you. I just want you to know that you don't have to do this alone. Also, there's no right answer. There's no right way to be an adopted person. There is, for every adopted person, there's a different way to be an adoptee.
1: If you could change the way sort of societally we think about adoption, What is the change you would like to see happen in American society, I guess, when we think about the narrative of adoption?
6: So I would say what I would like is for anyone who is considering adoption is to be an informed decision maker. So asking the big questions, right? And so when I think about ethical adoptions, I think about family preservation. I think about, has every resource been exhausted with regards to having this child stay within their birth family? If not, what about this child staying within their community? And stranger adoptions or inter-country adoptions, I don't know that there's a place for that in our future. And yet I also know that we're really far away from that, because in a lot of those sending countries, there's a lot of stigma like we had in the 40s, 30s, 40s, 50s in this country around adoption.
1: So ethical adoption would look like the priorities would be family preservation, keeping the child as connected as possible to their community. If it gets to the place where you have to do transracial adoption, then you're thinking about providing the resources, the openness, the language, sort of that whole continuum. Is that fair?
6: Yes.
1: Okay. And well, ideally, maybe in a perfect world, we wouldn't have to get to that last resort, because we would find a way for children to stay within their communities, but in a way that they can thrive, right? Safe and thrive.
6: Yeah.
1: And that's sort of like, maybe that, you know, Would that have been possible for you? Who knows, right?
6: Right. And the reality is we weren't thriving in with our mother. She was struggling. She didn't have the resources. You know, we were on the streets, you know, and her mental health and where she is even to date is hard to watch because it's not that simple of, well, she should have just been given the resources. Or I hear younger adoptees asking the question of, well, if my parents had $30,000 to $50,000 or whatever an inter-country adoption costs, if they had that money, why didn't they just give it to my mother who was living on the streets? And the response to that is it's not that simple. At least it wasn't that simple in my case. And I struggle with survivor syndrome, you know, being here in this country, and survivor guilt is the term that, you know, I struggle with that. And so I have to deal with that for the rest of my life.
1: Astrid, thank you very much for sharing your insights and your story today. I really, really appreciate it.
6: Thank you. Thank you for having me.
13: Astrid Castro is an international transracial adoptee and CEO and founder of Adoption Mosaic. So I found Castro's description of ethical adoption really enlightening. Because on a logical level, I think we'd all nod in agreement to the statement that adoption should be a last resort. But how often do our subconscious assumptions about adoption as a win-win situation for kids and adoptive families lead us to speed through some of those decision points she mentioned? Have we really done all we can to support the birth family first? I think I am especially prone as a white American to endorse quality of life as a justification for adoption. I think children should not live in desperate poverty. But is the trauma of separation from biological family the best solution? Perhaps we can do better for children and families if we think about adoption as an opportunity, when it's absolutely necessary, to give a child more family, more loving connections and support, rather than simply a new one. Top of Mind is a production of BYU Radio. Today's episode was produced by Vanessa Goodman, Elena Beck, Amber Mortensen, and James Hoops, with help from me and Samuel Benson. We had sound design by Brandon Lewis and Spencer Hewitt. I'm Julie Rose. We'll talk soon.
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17: Next on BYUSN, the NBA Combine rolls on. Yesterday, BYU's A.J. DeBonta participated in shooting and other testing drills. Did he help or hurt his stock more? We'll discuss. Kevin Young joined ESPN's coverage of the NBA Combine yesterday. What he said about Richie Saunders that has us even more convinced Richie will be an NBA draft pick.
18: The voice of the Cougars, Greg Rebell's in the house to discuss the men's basketball offseason and what a 24-team college football playoff would mean for BYU. And Ashton Johnson and Ryder Robinson of BYU Baseball join the show to preview the regular season series finale against number 14 Kansas.
17: Welcome to BYU Sports Nation, presented by the BYU Store, official outfitter of BYU fans everywhere. Happy Wednesday, May 13th. I am Spencer Linton alongside a man who at some point may consider running a marathon, Jerem Jordan.
18: Don't think so, but that's nice. There was a guy, I don't know his name, but he posted on TikTok that he ran a marathon around one of the buildings on campus, commonly known as the MARB. That would be the Thomas L. Martin building. He ran it in 3 hours and 14 minutes on a 7:18 pace.
17: What?
18: took some breaks for some bananas, some Red Bull that maybe AJ Duvanza got him. And yeah, this happened. So I think he's going to run a marathon again around a different building on campus next time. A 7:18 pace for 3 hours and
17: That's
18: 14
17: impressive.
18: Minutes. I'm not even mad. I'm actually impressed.
17: Appropriately, he called it the Marbathon.
18: The Marbathon, which is hilarious. The Marb, by the way, known for its windowless rooms. Did you ever have a class in the Marb?
17: I can't recall that I ever had a class in the Marb.
18: I don't think I did.
17: Maybe one, but I don't think I did.
18: Yeah.
17: Like a lab or something?
18: People know the Marb on campus, but I didn't know what the name of the Marb was. Thomas L. Martin Building. So there's the Marb. There
17: now they know the Marbathon.
18: So if you love a classroom where you feel stuck with no windows, the Marb's for you.
17: It's not that far away for all BYU students. Would you run a 5K? Like
18: That's 3.21 miles.
17: What's the peak of like what you are willing to run right now?
18: I don't know. If there's a basketball on a rim, I'll run all day. That's where I like
17: That's
18: running.
17: That's what you need?
18: Yeah, I don't like running for running. I respect
17: running on a court then.
18: I respect runners a lot because you're just running. You know the guy in the BYU athletic department that might run the most extreme is Sean Olmsted. He's an ultra marathoner where they go 50 miles, 100 miles. It's crazy.
17: He'd run two Marbathons.
18: I could smell it, Deep Blue, potentially.
17: Listen, I asked you that question because at one point in your life, you were 55th in state.
18: Yes, I was. Without going to practice. Because I hated running for practice.
17: that was high.
18: That was tolerated. Yeah, I just liked the meets. It was fun.
17: Jeremy's got the Hoopers high. Let's go, man. All rise like and low. Shout. Let's get to what's trending.
19: DeBonta! It's AJ Mania!
18: DeBonta should be number one, no questions asked.
17: What he can do at his size is unbelievable.
18: He is a jumbo wing with the body and the skills to be the number one pick.
17: Elite for an NBA draft prospect.
18: You look at the measurables, you meet him, you get to know him and his family, like you see where he's going to be, and that should be number one.
17: Things ramped up at day two of the NBA Combine yesterday, including shooting drills and testing numbers from all of the participating players, of course, including the projected number one pick overall, AJ DeBonta. So let's visit how he did specifically in his shooting drills first. The numbers from the combine off the dribble, 23 of 30, spot up 14 of 25. The three-point star, when your legs are a little bit tired, learned this yesterday because people were having a hard time with AJ, only going 11 of 25 in the three-point star. And then the three-point side, mid-side, he was 12 for 25. Of note, AJ made a combined 23 of 50 from the three-point line. He shot 33.1% from the three-point line last season. College line a little bit closer than the NBA line, but still pretty good numbers overall for AJ. How about the other testing numbers from the combine? His max vertical, this got a ton of attention. 42 inches, Jerem. 42!
18: That was up from what he had at BYU.
17: The no-step vertical, 33.5 inches. His three-quarter court sprint, 3.14 seconds. Lane agility drill at 11.06 seconds. And the shuttle run at 2.99 seconds. He's so long and his stride is so long, he can get through those things pretty quickly. As you look at everything he did in day two of the combine, do you feel AJ's shooting and testing numbers helped or hurt his stock more as the potential number one pick?
18: At this point with AJ, it's just avoiding anything that's too extreme. And even then, it's not going to change.
17: The hay's in the barn, folks.
18: Yes, he is, as Sean Farnham said. So I really like the max vert. That was fourth. That was impressive. Shooting off the dribble was tied eighth. He also shot free throws. They shot 10 free throws. He made all 10. He was tied for first in that, which is great. So I think he did well. Did he, you know, was he kind of bottom 20 in the shuttle run and the three-point starter? Yes, but like, oh no, he's not going to be the number one pick. No, that's not it. But it is fun to just have all these guys together, testing, seeing things. Extremes will be noticed, whether it's extremely great or extremely bad. But for AJ, it's not going to change a thing.
17: There was nothing extreme yesterday. Probably the closest thing to it was 42 inches in his max vertical.
18: Extreme good.
17: Like, whoa.
18: Yeah.
17: Okay.
18: And that's part of not just like, oh, when he dunks. It's the elevation on his jumper. It's hard to get a hand in his face. In the NBA, there are guys who have similar builds and similar athleticism. It's the NBA. It's the best basketball league in the galaxy, in the universe that we know about. So, and the Big 12's number two, as Brett Yormark said. So that's where it really helps him, is his mid-range, where he kind of fades back, elevates, and it's hard to get in his face.
17: This is an opportunity for all of the scouts and GMs to just get an up-close and personal look at AJ and other players and interview them and get to know them a little bit better. Yeah, they want to watch them in just their simple workouts, but if they want to know what type of player AJ is, they're not going to the combine to be like, well, let's see what type of player we got here. The fruit has been harvested.
18: Same with the NFL combine.
17: Exactly.
18: You're just trying to see, what's your 40? What's your agility? How are you?
17: I would say that the NFL combine is, in some cases, maybe players can help themselves even more.
18: The 40 is a few worshipped. Of the drills.
17: Yeah. Yeah. It really is, which is weird.
18: Yeah.
17: But it is.
18: For a lot of positions.
17: There's nothing like that in the NBA combine, where there's like one drill, they're like, let's see what he does in the max vertical. Like, that doesn't exist.
18: It should confirm film. That's what the point is.
17: You want to know what type of player AJ is? Go watch what he did against the Big 12 Conference. Watch him play against Houston and against the other elite-level teams.
18: Arizona,
17: yeah. Right?
18: Yeah.
17: You want to see
18: Iowa
17: what
18: State,
17: he is?
18: Texas Tech.
17: Watch what he did against those teams. They know. The harvest has already happened. So this, again, I feel like this is just an opportunity for GMs and coaches and scouts to be up close and personal in a controlled environment where they can get to know him a little bit better. Both intellectually and what he looks like, what his presence is like, those types of things. So he could have had the best day ever yesterday, Jerem, and shot 20 of 25 in one of the three-point drills and, like, been the fastest. And I don't know that it would have helped his stock anymore.
18: He can't go up.
17: Exactly.
18: He cannot go up. By the way, Jeff Goodman put this up. Let's also put these NBA draft combine shooting performances in perspective. Con Knipple, arguably the best three-point shooter in the NBA this past season. He went 8 of 23 from the wing last year at the NBA Combine.
17: What? He had a terrible combine.
18: Oh.
17: Did it hurt Con Knipple? No.
18: No. So, and you brought this up in our call this morning, which is interesting. Yegor Dioman started to show that he's a better shooter than he was at BYU at the combine. That's where he started to show it last year.
17: He told us he was going to do that. He said on this show before the combine, everybody will see that I'm a good three-point shooter beginning at the combine. And then he backed it up.
18: Yep.
17: Then he backed it up all season. I love that.
18: Yeah.
17: I love that Jeff Goodman was also tongue-in-cheek posting other things like, we just showed it to you on TV. It's crazy how everyone jumps high and makes shots at the NBA draft combine.
18: Wow. It
17: Isn't
18: happened.
17: That amazing?
18: It's a wild situation.
17: Isn't that amazing
18: situation.
17: How high everybody can jump and that they make shots?
18: So athletic. Like, The athleticism's off the charts. Okay, Jonathan Gavoni of Draft Express posted on X that A.J. Dubonsa compares physically closest to 9-time NBA All-Star, 6-time All-NBA player,
17: okay,
18: Paul George. Look at this. So both 6'8 and a half-ish, weight similar within 3 pounds, wingspan, then about an inch, standing reach within an inch, age just a little different. I'm guessing, you know, Paul George, AJ's birthday is on the beginning of the year, so there's kind of your difference there. So is this the best NBA comparison for AJ?
17: If we're talking strictly physical comparisons, then yes, it's the best comparison. But if we're talking about style of play, overall game, I still default to the Tracy McGrady comparison as my favorite. AJ's a little taller than T-Mac, and AJ will tell you he has elements of Kevin Durant in his game and Tracy McGrady, like kind of a hybrid of sorts, which, you know, makes sense, but he draws from both of those guys and their games, and he loves the mid-range game specifically of McGrady and Durant.
18: Mm-hmm.
17: And he has patterned his game after that. But I still default to mostly McGrady. Paul George is interesting. I wonder if AJ will be used in the NBA in a way that Paul George is and be more of a ball handler. Like, Paul George handles the ball quite a bit. Will AJ be asked to do that on
18: No,
17: his
18: because
17: team?
18: Trae Young's there. Trae Young just has the ball in his hand so often. If AJ was on the Jazz, still probably no.
17: Yeah.
18: Right? If he was going to be used in that way, it'd probably be on just a really crappy team where they're like, all right, go ahead. We're going to be in the lottery next year. We're hoping to get another piece or two. But he walks into a decent situation in Washington. The more I look at it, the more I go, oh, A healthy Anthony Davis and Trae Young are interesting. Are they competing for the actual Eastern Conference Championship? No. But are they interesting? Absolutely, because they've got a bunch of good young talent, and you've got two proven players. I just don't think if Trae Young's your first or second best player that you are going to win anything of significance. But maybe what if A.J. DiBonza becomes, you know, the number two on that team to Anthony Davis? And in a couple years after Anthony Davis is, you know, done with his kind of prime, he probably still has a good 3 or 4 years at least. Is A.J. the best player on the Wizards in 3 years? Like, what's the contract situation? What's the future? Because he'll be probably on, what, a 4-year deal, and then he'll probably take...

0: probably with the Wizards.
1: I think so, too.
0: There's a chance that he could come off the bench if he goes to the Utah Jazz and be the sixth man. Because Utah's loaded. I mean, when you already have Ace Bailey and Jaren Jackson in play, it's like, okay, well, then there might be a way to sneak. And Lauri Markkanen, what do you do?
1: I think Ace is coming off the bench already. I think it's Walker Kessler at the five, Lauri Markkanen and Jaren Jackson at your kind of four and three. Jackson at the four. And then Keontae George at the two. And then probably Isaiah Collier at the one with Bryce Sensabaugh, Ace Bailey, Kyle Filipowski, kind of your top three subs off the bench. So, yeah.
0: They have some options if AJ goes to the Jazz. Huge if. But I don't think his role in terms of what he will do on the floor changes that much.
1: I don't think they ask him to score 17 right away. I think he can be like a 12 a game guy. Or is he too good? Is
0: but
1: he too
0: Jeremy,
1: good? Not
0: he only
1: too good
0: shot 11 of 25 in his 3-point star drill. Like, go back and look at the numbers.
1: Say that again and try not to laugh.
0: I mean, between Darren Peterson and Cooper Flagg last year and Yegor Dielman, like AJ, yes, had the lowest percentage overall of made shots at the combine, but he's within like one or two made baskets of pretty much all of those guys.
1: Just watch the film.
0: It's splitting hairs, folks. Yeah. We're splitting hairs. But the comparisons, yeah, I like the Paul George physical comparison.
1: Yeah.
0: The style of play, give me T-Mac and a little bit of Kevin Durant.
1: There's only been one player where you go, oh, did they just copy and paste from that guy? And it was Kobe to Michael. Like, Kobe was the reincarnated Michael.
0: Kobe's
1: like, footwork. Everybody else was like, well, they sample here.
0: Whenever I want to enjoy pure basketball, I just search Michael Jordan footwork or Kobe Bryant footwork, and it's beautiful basketball.
1: Yeah.
0: A long ago time when there were travels that were actually called.
1: What's
0: and
1: that?
0: People actually adhered to the rules with footwork.
1: What's that? Head coach Kevin Young was at the NBA Combine in Chicago yesterday. He joined ESPN's coverage, talking about A.J. DiBonsa, BYU basketball, and Richie Saunders. Specifically, here's what he had to say about Sir Richie.
2: The best part of Richie is actually going to be showcased here, and that's behind closed doors when you're interviewing him. You know, he's going to knock that out of the park. He's just a great person, and I think he did enough this season on the court for everybody to clearly realize that. And, you know, I laugh because I think every team acts like it's a secret that they love Richie, so I can't wait to see exactly where he ends up going.
1: When was it not a secret that everybody loved Richie?
0: After Kansas?
1: It's pretty clear that everyone loves Richie.
0: The BYU community, and frankly, several programs around the Big 12 Conference, respected and liked Richie Saunders. But the world, in large part, in the college basketball world, found out what Richie Saunders was about at the Kansas game. Like the spotlight was huge.
1: I think it was before this year.
0: The tater tot stuff with the NCAA tournament also played in.
1: Well, that was like a personality thing to kind of remember him. But last year, he was first team all Big 12. And when you're one of the top 10 players in this league, you're an NBA guy, like in some capacity.
0: So
1: then he continued it this year.
0: Don't you feel like the Kansas game elevated his NBA draft stock more so than any other singular moment, though?
1: Well, that was like the cherry on top.
0: See, to me, he was late second round, and then all of a sudden he became early to mid-second round after the Kansas game.
1: One game, it's hard for one game to sort of like
0: it was,
1: elevate you that much.
0: It was Gavoni that was the notable shift after that game.
1: I think that if he didn't have that game, he'd still be in a good spot to be in the second round. Like, one game? And it's not like Kansas did anything crazy this year. I know they're a blue blood.
0: But not just any game, though. College game day, huge national audience.
1: Sure.
0: BYU's not playing well. AJ's not playing well. Richie Saunders took the spotlight.
1: It's the cherry on top, for sure. Yeah. But, like, we've had people go off in singular games that didn't have this same situation. He stacked a great career and then had that as well, to me.
0: He's put together an incredible body of work that, even with an ACL injury, has earned him the right to be a projected second-round draft pick in the NBA.
1: Which is fantastic. You're one of the top 60 picks in the world.
0: Yeah, he's not a secret to anybody, though.
1: There's no... When someone says, hey, I haven't told anyone this is a secret, I was like, it's not about to be. Like, when you tell me the secret is not a secret, so do you want to keep it a secret or not? Richie
0: it's a
1: Saunders.
0: Secret for most.
1: Yeah, but not what, like, it's funny that Kevin's saying, yeah, all these teams act like it's a secret that they like him. There's so many teams that like him.
0: He's very on the radar. He's very loud, okay? Fireworks are exploding that Richie Saunders is great. Everybody's watching.
1: Worst kept secret ever. Richie Saunders, second round pick.
0: Though, because of his ACL injury, he could get termed as one of the sleepers of the draft. Like, expect to hear that at some point. Oh,

0: Oh, Richie Saunders coming out that injury. He could be a big sleeper in the NBA.
1: Well, yeah, because he's not playing for a while.
0: Yeah.
1: He's got to recover from the ACL.
0: Totally. There you go. Our question of the day. BYU pacing to have multiple draft picks for the first time. So what would that mean if BYU actually pulls it off? And for the first time in the modern draft era, BYU basketball has multiple picks.
1: And let's explain, because the draft used to be like 10 rounds. It's only two rounds. So top 60 picks mean something. This will be a first in the modern, as it says, era of BYU basketball, which is cool.
0: I mean, if you want to go back to the 60s, you can find a couple of guys from BYU that were drafted in the first 60 picks.
1: Yeah.
0: But they were spread out because there were only like 12 NBA teams in the early 60s.
1: Shout out to the NIT champs in 66.
0: Little different.
1: Dick Nemelka and the boys.
0: In the modern era, BYU trying to do this for the first time. At Mas Tiempo says, it's major validation of KY's system.
1: Yeah.
0: It's one thing to sell a winning program, but it's a completely different level of appeal to high-level recruits when you're producing lottery picks slash draftees and a winning program year in and year out. Kevin Young's about to have three draft picks, two of them lottery, in his first two seasons as head coach of BYU.
1: Yeah, that's pretty impressive. And you need the Richie Saunders types too, not just the superstars who actually come to BYU, go to the lottery. You need the Richie Saunders guys off the radar into the NBA. Because Richie was a good high school player, but no one was saying, this guy's going to be in the NBA out of high school.
0: Matt Farnham's friend chimes in on X.
1: Says, Farnham's friend from airport?
0: According to Sean on Sunday, this is validation that Kevin Young means business. And I stand with Sean. And I apparently sit across from him in an airport terminal.
1: So was this created this week?
0: Of course
1: this,
0: it was.
1: This Twitter handle?
0: Sean talked about it, and then this account was created.
1: Get a profile pic. Blue goggled Cosmo. Honestly, our team underperformed this year. Well, we've talked about
0: injuries,
1: it a million times.
0: Injuries, folks. Injuries.
1: Yeah.
0: One to Richie Saunders.
1: Dawson Baker, Kaba Keita, you know, against UConn with a concussion. Yeah, there were some injuries of
0: Kaba
1: significance.
0: Had
1: Nate Pickens.
0: Broken bones in his hands. Now that the season's over, we can talk about all this stuff. But, I mean, significant injuries to notable players.
1: No broken bones. 19-10 in the G League Game 3. Scrimmage, that was pretty good.
0: Underperformed, yes, but...
1: Oh, for sure. No one's saying they didn't. They absolutely did.
0: Huge reason for that. Weigh in on X, Facebook, and Instagram. Let's pick up the tempo and move into the hurry-up drill. Start us off, Jeremy.
1: According to reports, Darren Peterson is telling teams that he's a point guard ahead of the NBA draft. We're talking about it. How does that impact the battle for the number one pick with AJ?
0: I have no idea.
1: Doesn't Washington have a point guard in Trae Young?
0: They do.
1: Is he saying this so that he won't be selected?
0: I think this just makes it more appealing for whoever drafts him, that he can be a combo guard, like I suggested yesterday.
1: Do you have to play point guard to be a point guard? That's one question I would ask you.
0: Like, could Darren Peterson play point guard if he was asked to do so? Absolutely.
1: Well, most combo guards could do it if needed, but he doesn't come off like a point guard, so that's interesting.
0: I don't know that it impacts the draft that much that he said this, though.
1: Is that the missing piece for the Jazz? It is. They want a point guard.
0: Maybe Darren Peterson's the guy.
1: Bring the ball up. Don't turn it over. Initiate the offense. That's the role of a point guard.
0: Utah Jazz owner Ryan Smith was asked by McKay Coppins of the Deseret News if the Jazz will trade up to get A.J. DiBonza. Here is his response.
1: Good question.
2: Are you trading up for A.J. DiBonza?
3: So, contrary to popular belief, we don't control that. We're trying to win a championship. So everything should be on the table. Austin and Danny have also been known to do some pretty crazy stuff on draft night.
0: What do you decipher from those comments?
1: That pause was very telling. Like, that it is a possibility, right?
0: Of course it is.
1: And let's give him time to think. But I think it is interesting. Yeah. I don't know exactly what he means by we don't control that. What do you mean you don't control that? You control that, do you not? Does he mean
0: Wizards,
1: I'm giving the power to Austin? Oh, that the Wizards wouldn't
0: have to play ball. They if they don't want to do anything with it, then they can't control it.
1: So if he had asked, do you want to? Is that different? As opposed to, will the Wizards trade with you?
0: It takes two to tango.
1: I see what you're saying.
0: Yeah, okay.
1: Interesting. Good question, though. 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
0: Up next, the voice of the Cougars, Greg Wrubell, joins us to discuss all things Cougar sports, what he thinks multiple draft picks would mean for BYU, and should BYU football be the favorite in the Big 12? 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
9: Everybody understands we're going to go all in.
8: KG's 14 field goals, tie a freshman record, and he just breaks the record! Leaking is Rob Wright, the third. Handles a long pass out to Richie for three. Got it! What a play! Bear keeps running! Bear keeps running! Bear's got the first down! Bear keeps running! Into the end zone!
0: We're live in Studio B. This is your day-to-day BYU Sports play-by-play. I am Spencer Linton. He is Jerem Jordan. And joining us now across the way is the voice of the Cougars, Greg Wrubell, back in Studio B. Greg, great to see you.
10: Hey, guys. Good to see you. We see a lot of each other, but good to see you here.
1: On the air, yes. Yeah. It's good. Yeah.
0: I was up late last night watching a fantastic hockey game between the Ducks and the Knights.
10: That was fun.
0: Overtime finish.
10: Yeah.
0: A spectacular goal by the Ducks late in the third period to push it to OT. But I thought about you, and I wondered to myself, who is Greg polling for in the Stanley Cup playoffs at this point?
10: Well, the Anaheim Ducks were the longtime nemesis of the Calgary Flames. There was a time when Calgary couldn't win a game in Anaheim to save its life for like a decade. So I'm kind of anti-Anaheim for that reason. I still hold a grudge. Yes, Vegas knocked Utah out, so why not cheer for the team that beat the local team? So yeah,
0: I like it.
10: Let's go Knights.
0: I like that. Yeah. Okay, some NHL. Obviously, the NBA Combine is going on concurrently. We're closely watching AJ DeBonta and his numbers. How would you assess AJ's performance on specifically day two, because day one's more about measurables, but day two you got into some shooting drills. What'd you think of what he did?
10: Did nothing to hurt himself, right? He looked like the guy we saw. I think nothing has happened that has taken AJ out of the number one spot to this point. I mean, there's no crashing and burning from AJ DeBonta through two games or through 2 days. And why would you not, you know, buy into that? Why would you not go with what your eyes have been telling you for months now? You know, 1 or 2 days isn't going to change things, I think, a great deal. But I think he did nothing but show that's kind of who he is. And what a great thing for BYU to have in back-to-back years, top 10 NBA draft picks. And, of course, the primary beneficiary last year, Yegor, the primary beneficiary this year, AJ, but the secondary beneficiary both years is BYU. How often are you going to see that BYU name, the BYU logo, over the next number of weeks? Of course, we saw it for months during this past season, but that BYU logo, the presence, the name, the reference is going to be out there, and it's going to make it more of a natural thing to think about BYU at this time of year.
0: Love it.
1: And the next guy is Bruce Branch III, right, which is exciting.
10: Yeah.
1: Not to mention Richie. I've been surprised personally, and we've talked about it, that when the ACL tear happened, Kevin Young said, you know, and maybe it's good that he'll get to pick his team, meaning free agency. But right now, he's in every major mock. He's going to be drafted in the second round with the torn ACL. What does that say about Richie's value?
10: Some GMs are going to look good for the foresight and not simply jumping off the ship because of the injury, because he's that good. That's, again, who Richie was, too. Without the injury, he's in a much different spot right now. But even with it, I mean, the skills and the abilities and the inherent presence he brings to any team he joins is going to make him, a prized commodity, even a little lower than he might have been. Coach Young has made some comparisons to guys who are currently doing it in the NBA with similar skill sets and makeups to Richie Saunders. So I think we're looking at two pros from this past year's roster for sure.
0: Greg, what would it mean to BYU as an entire university and athletic department if they had their first ever number one overall pick in a major pro sports draft, and it's A.J. DiBonsa?
10: Yeah, just what I said before. I think the fact that you can think about BYU at this time of year, the Kevin Young connection to the NBA when he got here, continuing the connection, putting players in the NBA since he's gotten here, I think is going to be a lasting thing. I don't think it's a flash in the pan at all. I think Kevin Young is doing everything he hoped and said he would do for BYU, and the players who are committing to BYU and to Kevin Young are getting the outcomes they desired when they came to BYU. So I think so far it's been exactly as expected, as advertised, as promised when KY came to BYU.
0: Does that rhetoric change at all if AJ drops to number two?
10: No, not at all. if you're a top three NBA draft pick, you're one of the best in the world. And so whether it's a team that you know, sees a need a little different than another one spot below, I don't think there's any change whatsoever.
1: What have you made of the offseason so far for men's hoops with the moves they've made and then the moves they still need to make?
10: Oh, I really like it. I you know, the something I've learned in working with Kevin Young for a couple of years is listen to what he says. He's so direct. He's so insightful. I always learn about the game when talking with Kevin Young. And I've learned to pick up on what he's talking about. And when he tells us at the end of the season, my third team is going to look a lot more like my first team. What does that mean? You go to the markers from that first team he coached, and the high markers were three-point rate, three-point percentage, assist rate, bench production, bench minutes. Those were the highest markers on the team. Now, they were really good in two-point percentage as well, but they were very heavy weighted toward three-pointers. But that three-point excellence did free things up for guys like Foose inside. So they were good kind of everywhere in that first year, but those primary markers were like the four or five I just mentioned. So look to those. What did he say? What did it, you know, if I look like the first team, what did the first team look like? Well, that's where you're going to see. You're going to see, I think, more skilled depth and more three-point shooting and probably more team offense. And those are the things that kind of, you know, were emblematic of his first team. Yeah.
0: BYU still searching for a center. We have heard from several sources that their primary search is in Europe and in international scenes. We know that BYU eventually is going to lock somebody up, but how much will who BYU gets impact what this team is capable of from ceiling to floor?
10: Yeah, I think it's a big wide world of basketball out there, and so I wouldn't fret the fact that it hasn't happened yet. They'll find somebody good. I trust Kevin Young. I trust Justin Young. I trust that in staff to find the right fit for BYU. And again, how were they doing it? You know, a couple of years ago, it was Foose and Kaba. You know, and then it was Kaba and Hadeem, and they'll find the right guys to make it work this year. Hadeem sticking around, they'll find the right pieces. Again, I think it really does come down to the other things we saw that allowed BYU to excel in that first year that we can look to see BYU add here in year three. And I trust they'll get somebody good. Yeah.
1: BYU football, kind of consensus number two walking into the fall. TBD on what the Brennan Soresby news means. How you feeling about that group post-spring going into fall? And do you think they'll be a top 15 preseason ranked team?
10: I think they should. I think they will. I think there's enough there. You lose one key wide receiver, but you add a lot of other things. And I think with the offensive player of the year in the Big 12 returning, plus Bear Bachmeyer, plus Isaiah Glasker, a lot of holdovers. They didn't really lose a lot, despite there was the fact some offseason coaching movement. There wasn't no kind of exodus. I think BYU's in a great spot. I won't be surprised at all if it's BYU and Texas Tech in the Big 12 championship game again. And it would be nice if they continue that step-by-step progression. You know, the first year not making it, the second year, getting there, not winning it, and then, kind of moving along that way. And so that's what you'd hope for, right? This year is that they take the next step and win the Big 12 title game. I think, you know, the Will Hammond situation, it's not a bad situation to be in. If they don't have Sorsby, Will Hammond might be on a bit of an accelerated timeline to get ready, but he's a good one, a really good one. And I think even if he had to miss the first couple weeks this season, I think once they get rolling, he'll be great.
0: Yeah, and people saw that in the game against Utah.
10: Oh, yeah, no,
0: Texas Tech winning, he's legit.
1: He's brother, really good. Brother hey, Hammond.
0: Member of the Church of Jesus Christ of Latter-day Saints and a return missionary at that. Brandon Marcello of CBS Sports reported yesterday that the Big 12 and the ACC are also now in support of a 24-team college football playoff. Where do you stand in that conversation about the almost seemingly imminent expansion of the CFP?
10: Bring it on. The more the merrier in college football. Yes, both commissioners fully on board. It's going to come down to, you know, ESPN and the SEC. You know, what you know, ultimately they need to buy in, I think, to whatever happens. And so those are kind of the last dominoes to fall. But hopefully there'll be enough over, you know, there'll be enough pressure elsewhere to make it happen. I think there's just too much good that can come out of it. You know, there'll be some challenges. There'll be some schedule tweaks. There'll be adjustments, but I think everybody can still win in this thing.
1: No one's more excited about this than maybe BYU fans, because the last 2 years that would have meant
0: been on the outside meant, looking
1: been
0: in.
1: And the Big 12 would have benefited the most because it would have been eight more teams in the playoffs. So do you think this is inevitable? Like it will happen?
10: I hope it's inevitable. Let's put it that way. Yeah, I hope. You know, the SEC is you know, kind of the big stick in the mud here. And ESPN, their contract doesn't go beyond a 16-team playoff. So they would need to make concessions as well. So I hope it does happen. Yeah.
1: And they sold some of the rights to the first-round games. So they could, like, extend that and just be like, yeah, TNT, you do the
10: I don't think anything is insurmountable.
1: Yeah.
10: But I think, you know, ultimately it can be pitched in such a way that I think everybody wins in this thing.
0: You say the more the merrier. I have always been kind of stuck on, like, give me 16 and have every team playing in the first round. Like, the one plays the 16. What if it's a blowout, it's a blowout. Does 24, do you feel like there is a point of diminishing returns if the number gets too big? Because 24 seems to bother a lot of people. And initially when I saw it, I was like, ah, too many. I've been 16 guy, but how do you feel about that?
10: I think once you incorporate a bye system, you know, for the top seeds, I think it works. I think you give the best teams a weekend off and you let other teams battle it out to get to a more manageable number. And then the whole thing kind of opens up. I think it's doable.
0: You like what the FCS has been doing?
10: Yeah, exactly.
0: Okay.
10: Yeah.
1: Is it more the merrier on the March Madness tournament that's now 76?
10: I don't have a huge problem with that one either. I mean, well, once you get to Thursday, it's back to 64, right? And you're off and running. So, yeah, I'm okay with that too.
1: do we have to predict all these other games? The way the bracket was, it didn't seem like you had to predict the winner. You just wait till you get to the play-in. I don't know how that's going to work.
10: Brackets get a little dicier, but That's okay.
0: I kind of feel like I'm get off my lawn guy because I'm like, give me 64 teams. Like, yeah, give me 16. Maybe I need to adapt.
10: We can't stop the rock from rolling at this point. So we just have to adapt to it all.
1: Right?
10: Yeah.
0: Speaking of tournaments, BYU.
10: But you know what? Really, if you're in a league like the Big 12, I mean, this it's not a given that BYU is going to be in the tournament every year, but it's a lot more likely that a team like BYU is going to be in the tournament every year,
1: yes,
10: with this expansion.
1: Isn't that weird where we are and how we feel about the tournament? Not only because of expansion, but I think because Kevin Young has elevated this program in terms of talent to where we're not fretting about, oh, last four in, first four in.
10: Yeah, 10 to 12 would be the expectation for the Big 12 every year with an expanded format, would it not?
1: Yeah.
10: And so, again, can BYU be a top 12 team in a 14-team Big 12? Absolutely.
0: Let's just get used to the idea that a 17-16 Auburn is going to make the NCAA tournament. But that,
1: it is what it is. It's a sports talk show. You got to be riled up about something.
0: It's true. Speaking of tournament play, BYU baseball qualifies for the Big 12 tournament.
1: Yeah, boys.
0: What do you think BYU is capable of in terms of climbing and seeding, realistically speaking, with Kansas in town for the final Big 12 series and where they'll be going into that tournament?
10: Well, as a measure of progress, you know, last year BYU needed to win a couple games on the final weekend and get some help just to qualify last year. That happened. This year, safely in, now they need to win a couple of games, get a little bit of help to get a bye. And I think, you know, a bye would certainly behoove BYU just for the number of arms they have available to them. Winning five games in 5 days is a tall, tall task. 4-4 is tough enough. So even just a single day off, I think, would really help BYU out. But, I think we've already seen how this team can kind of ham and egg it together with the pitching staff. Let's not forget, this is how different would the team have looked this year, you know, if Peyton Gubler had been available this season, if Sam Hart had been available, if Rockwood Liberty had been available, if Blade Parragas had been available from the start. We only saw him for the first time last week. Those are four really good arms that would have changed the way BYU looked all season long. You lose Crew McChesney for 5 weeks. You lose Luke Anderson for two key weeks. You even had Ezra banged up for a week. BYU's been grinding through a less than optimal situation, and they've been getting results. I think you have to look at that. This team was set up for maybe a different season than it had, with those arms missing and those injuries. But even with all that said,
0: progress.
10: Yep. You know, they've already won three more games than last year in the Big 12, and they won three more games than the year before that. And they're in a much higher position in the Big 12, a chance to get a bye. A lot of good things have happened. I love this team. It's a very, very good team, and it would have been even better if they had a little better injury luck. But even that said, they've been grinding through this stuff and still getting to a good spot.
1: I'm excited for AJ versus Darren in baseball this weekend. Kansas BYU.
10: Yeah.
1: It's going to be fun.
0: Just to clarify, to get a bye, you got to be in the top eight.
10: Yeah. Top six get two byes. 7 and 8 get a single bye. 9 through 12 play on opening day.
0: Okay, there you go.
10: So you're looking for a win or two, ideally two, and a little bit of help from Utah and or Baylor. Because really, it could go either way. Could still benefit BYU in that Baylor-Utah series.
0: Love it.
10: Easiest way is to win two or three. Win one. Needs a little more help, but that's possible too.
0: We've run the gamut with Greg Wrubell. Started with the NHL playoffs.
1: I had a women's soccer question. Baseball. We ran out of time. Next time.
0: You got to save something, right?
1: Yep, save it.
0: Go Golden Knights, right?
10: For the time being.
1: Yes. No, Mammoth. What are we doing?
0: You're anti-Knights because they beat the
1: Mammoth?
0: Yes. Oh,
10: and on the other side, Canadians.
1: Yeah, I was going to say. Yeah. It's all Canada. Got to win that Stanley Cup finally. What was it, 98, 97?
10: It's longer than that.
1: Longer than that?
0: Yeah. Okay, so the Canadians. Yeah.
1: If you want more Canadian conversation,
0: Let's go.
1: We used to do cool things about Canada with Greg back in the day. If you miss any interview shows, Deep Blue, so you can find them on BYUSN.com and the free BYU TV app.
0: Still on the way. How is golf star MJ Berrigan doing through 36 holes at the NCAA Women's Golf Regionals? Plus, which Cougars in the NFL will be playing overseas this season? We explain next in headlines on BYU Sports Nation.
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0: 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He is Jerem Jordan. 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
1: AJ DiBonsa participated in shooting drills and physical testing at the NBA Combine yesterday. In the shooting drills, he made 60 of 105 shots, including 23 of 30 off the dribble, to rank 8th in that one. In the physical testing, DiBonsa shined in the vertical jump, 33.5 no-step vertical, max 42 inches, which was 4th among the 67 participants. Combine continues from Chicago through Sunday.
0: Brandon Marcello of CBS Sports reporting yesterday that the ACC and Big 12 conferences now both are in support of expanding the college football playoff to 24 teams. This comes a week after the American Football Coaches Association offered its public support collectively for a 24-team field, a format first proposed by the Big Ten Conference last year. Remember when we all scoffed at that? Looks like it's happening. The 2026 season will be the third year of the expanded 12-team playoff.
1: MJ Berrigan of women's golf finished round 2 in 8th place at the NCAA Regionals in Louisville. Berrigan shot a 2-under par in round 2, enters the final day one shot back from the current low individual score. In order to advance to the NCAA Championship, she has to be the low individual on a team that does not advance to the NCAA Championships. Berrigan teed off the final round this morning. She is through 10. She's 1-over and in 12th place.
0: Good
1: She's
0: luck.
1: In the mix.
0: BYU baseball beat up on Utah Valley last night for a second time this season, 13-3 in 7 innings at Miller Park. The Batcats improved to 26-25 in their campaign. Ezra McNaughton hit his team-leading 15th home run of the season in the win. Up next, BYU hosting 14th-ranked Kansas to close out the regular season. Huge series beginning tomorrow.
1: The NFL released the schedule for the international games this season. Former Cougars involved Fred Warner, Jacob Robinson, and the Niners play Puka Nacua and the Rams in Week 1 in Melbourne, Australia. Blake Freeland and the Colts play the Commanders in London in Week 4. Zach Wilson and the Saints play the Steelers in Paris, Week 7. Ryan Rico and the Bengals play the Falcons in Madrid in Week 9, and Fred Warner, Jacob Robinson, and the Niners take on Tyler Batty, Caleb Etienne, and the Vikings in Mexico City in Week 11.
0: I love that it's Ryan Rico and the Bengals. Let's go. And new BYU gymnastics head coach Natalie Brookman announces Brogan Evanson and McKenna Giles will remain on staff as assistant coaches, with Evanson also serving as the associate head coach. After the break, let's talk with the boys of summer, or technically the boys of spring. BYU baseball on topic. Ashton Johnson and Ryder Robinson join us to preview a massive home series against number 14 Kansas. 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
20: Robinson to right field. He got all of it, drives it back, and hits it out of here for his third home run of the year.
0: Baseball on topic as we welcome everyone back to BYU Sports Nation. Dynamic duo of the Batcats joining us in Studio B now are Ashton Johnson and Ryder Robinson. Welcome to both of you after a big win over Utah Valley last night. How do you feel about the 10-run rule after seven innings?
22: It's always great. It's always music to our ears when we know that it's in play. And, you know, when you're playing midweeks like that, you just kind of just want to get the job done and get out of there. You know what I'm saying?
1: How'd you feel about it, Ryder? Getting home early and beating a crosstown rival.
23: Yeah, it was good. It was a really hot day, so we were glad to get out of there.
1: We were talking about this during the break. The turf can get hot?
22: Yeah. If that sun's out, it just bakes. Just so hot.
1: Do you have, like, a spot where you retreat to cool off?
22: Any shade I can find. There's a tent in the bullpen, and then if you can find some shade out along the outfield wall when we're shagging BP, that's where I go.
1: Ryder, you're stuck out there. You got to play.
23: Yeah, I'm just in the sun all day.
0: Real talk.
23: Yeah,
0: so. How would you explain the growth of BYU baseball and the, I guess, the investment in the facilities and the upgrades? What are both of you seeing there with the growth of BYU baseball?
22: Oh, yeah. I mean, I think BYU does a great job keeping up with all that stuff, and it's been awesome being able to use our new facility. We get taken care of here at BYU. It's been a blessing, and it's like, I think it's big as far as the future of BYU baseball goes.
0: How has that helped your game, Ryder, to have those new facilities in play?
23: Yeah, it's been huge. That we got that new hitting facility, and it was like, I don't know how expensive it was, but it's really nice. So getting all the guys to hit in there, it's pretty sweet.
0: Maybe that's why you guys are putting up double-digit runs basically every game.
1: Hey, a few shekels on the facilities, let's go. This season has been a step forward. Where do you feel like this team has improved, Ashton?
22: I mean, I think we made some good off-season changes. You know, obviously bringing in Adrian Dinkle and Braden Zastro, they've been, you know, a big help to our pitching staff. You know, I also think returning a lot of guys who have been around the block, you know, we're senior heavy, that helps. So we kind of know what we're getting into. And we've been playing together for a long time. So it's like, yeah, we're going to, our mindset this year was like, why not us? Why not go out and prove some people wrong and get it done ultimately?
0: This program has taken its licks over the past few years as you've moved into Big 12 play. Now you get Kansas, the number 14 team in the country, to close out the regular season. So three ranked games. Ryder, why do you feel like BYU is ready for the challenge on your home field against a very good Jayhawks team?
23: I think it's good that they're coming in town because they're obviously highly ranked. So if we want to have a chance at a regional, then it's a good series to go win, basically.
0: What's the scouting report on the Jayhawks?
22: You know, we haven't talked about it yet. That's probably what we'll go over today. Obviously, they're a good team, but like that never really comes up or stops us, right? The game is the same. Obviously, we'll have a scouting report, and we're going to do our best to execute it. As a pitcher, like, I'm just going to trust my coaches and stick to what I'm good at and try to expose what they're bad at. And our coaches do a great job with our scouting report, and it's helped us thus far. So,
1: what are the emotions like with the final home series for you?
22: You know, people have been asking me all year, oh, it's your senior year, like, how are you feeling? I'm like, I don't know until it's gone, until it's not in front of me anymore.
1: Yeah.
22: So to me, it's just another series. I mean, obviously, like, yeah, I've thought about how it's my last, you know, might be my last couple games at Miller. And this place is special to me. It's been really good to me, and I love it here and my team. And so I'm sure there will be some emotions felt come this weekend. So
0: you're both transfers to BYU. Ryder, you're here in your second season now after leaving TCU. So what does BYU and that decision to come to BYU mean to you, given your past?
23: Yeah, I mean, I love BYU so much. I just think being close to home has been awesome, and we have a great coaching staff, and so I love it here.
1: And you came from CSI?
22: CSI.
1: College of Southern Idaho? Mm-hmm. Why was BYU the choice for you?
22: You know, it's funny. I grew up bleeding blue. I love this place. You know, I season ticket holder to the football games growing up. So I'm a Cougar. But obviously, out of high school, I wasn't good enough. Things didn't really work out. And when I was at CSI, I didn't know if I was going to go on a mission, keep playing, all this stuff. And my mindset was, I'll keep playing if I can go to BYU. And I kind of made it happen. They allowed me to kind of walk on and try out. And if they didn't allow it to happen, I probably would have just come here and gone to school. So,
0: but wow, yeah. You were all in, yeah. Regardless.
1: So what was that moment like when you made it? The team?
22: Oh my gosh. Well, first of all, when it happened, I had a phone call with the coaches, and I was like, just let me come and like prove it to you that I can play for you. Like, let me come just show you that I can get outs in the Big 12. And then 2 days later, I can't remember if it was Trent or Abe that called me, and they were like, all right, we'll do it. We'll let you come and try out. So when that happened, I was nervous, as can be. Like, I was like, oh, what did I just do to myself? But, you know, once I got here and kind of saw what was going on, the only option is to bet on yourself. If you can't bet on yourself to get it done, then why are you even playing?
1: That's awesome. So I love that.
22: Yeah.
1: And you introduced yourself during the break as AJ. So we got DeBonta, we got Cottle on men's volleyball, and you, the three AJs?
22: Yeah, a few of them.
1: Do we need a picture? We got to get DeBonta and Cottle. Let's get them back.
2: Make that happen.
1: I have two personality questions with you I got to get to. Neuroscience major?
22: Mm-hmm.
1: What are you going to do with it?
22: So I'm studying neuroscience. I'm pre-med. I want to be a doctor.
1: Nice.
22: Specifically a surgeon. I don't know what kind. People always ask me. I'm like, I don't know. Yeah. I know I want to do surgery.
1: Yeah.
22: I chose neuroscience. I kind of wanted to set myself aside from just a chem major or bio major, which is common for pre-med students. And the brain fascinates me, you know. Being an athlete, like, the mental side of the game is so intriguing to me. And I feel like that's one of my strong suits. And so I was like, why not learn about the brain? And it's a fascinating thing for me, and so that's why I picked it.
1: That's interesting. And then on your bio, it says you like indoor climbing. You have to have strong fingers to do that. Does that help with your grip?
22: Yeah, oh, for sure. So when I was in Idaho, actually, there's not a whole lot going on up there. But they had a new indoor climbing gym I'd never climbed.
1: Yeah.
22: Me and my buddy were like, hey, let's go climb. And so I'd go and climb, and it would just destroy my forearms and my whole body. So I started climbing to like as like a postural recovery type of a thing. It was so good for my elbow, for my grip strength, and it definitely helps.
1: Interesting.
22: Yeah.
0: Ryder, what do you feel about the prospect of Ashton someday performing surgery on you? Would you let him?
23: I think I would, yeah.
0: That's a true teammate.
22: Thank you.
0: True teammate right there. We do need
1: just for the record, I wouldn't let you do it on me. Just
0: we do need to note as we close out. No one cares about that. Okay. Let's close out with this. Both of you are up for notable awards.
1: Yeah.
0: Ryder, you are a semifinalist for the Brooks Wallace Award given to the nation's best shortstop, which is very cool.
1: Big time.
0: And then Ashton, you're a finalist for the Tony Gwynn Trophy, which honors players who are active in the community and excel in the classroom and on the field. So congratulations to both of you.
22: Thank you.
0: On that, Ryder, what does it mean to you to be included in that group of the best shortstops in college baseball?
23: Yeah, I mean, it means a lot. I think having your name with guys like that at the top is pretty cool. And just working with Adam Law a lot on defense, he's helped me so much, working on our banana routes and stuff, and just been really good.
0: We love Adam. We know
1: Adam's
0: what he means to BYU baseball. Thanks to both of you for coming in. Let's send you some BYU Sports Nation karma to go and do your thing against Kansas. We can't wait to watch.
22: Thank you.
23: Thank
1: good
23: you.
1: Luck.
23: You
1: thanks, guys.
22: Awesome.
1: 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It's Kansas, number 14 in the country against BYU.
0: We'll wrap up today's show with the lead voice of the day and who gets today's rise and shout out. 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
1: How about Tua Wolfram's great grab in center field last night for the BYU baseball team against Utah Valley? It's awesome, man.
0: Well done, Tua. Here it is. Made it look easy. We'll watch this as we thank today's guests, which included Ashton Johnson and Ryder Robinson and Greg Rebell.
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15: 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Today on Finding Center, the theme is being edified through art. Kay Newell Daly, Dean of the BYU College of Fine Arts and Communications, when this address was given, will give his devotional entitled Centering the Arts in Christ.
9: During the ministry of Jesus in Palestine, there were many who, quote, believed on him, but did not confess him, for they loved the praise of men more than the praise of God. End of quote. The same challenge exists today. Do we believe in Christ, but fail to follow him because we love the praise of men more than the praise of God? Or are we willing to follow, but uncertain about what that means? Quote, "Behold, I am the light," he assured the Nephite faithful. "I have set an example for you," end quote. What was that example? Well, first, Christ loved and obeyed his Father. He understood who he was. Jesus prayed often and studied the scriptures. He taught his followers about the Holy Ghost and urged them to seek and heed the Spirit's guidance. He invited his followers to consecrate their lives to the work of God through serving others. Our Savior encouraged all to repent and to freely forgive others. Christ challenged his followers to reach their full potential. He openly expressed love, compassion, understanding, and appreciation. He gave his life so others could return to his Father's presence. Jesus ministered personally, getting to know people by walking and working among them. He did not condescend to others, even though he was the only perfect mortal. Our Redeemer respected individual agency, taught true principles, encouraged self-governance, and provided an opportunity to account for personal thoughts and actions. He condemned sin without condemning the sinner, and ministered to both the repentant and the unrepentant alike. Jesus lifted the downtrodden and gave hope to the discouraged. He blessed the sick and cared for the poor. If we desire to center the arts in Christ, we will follow his example. "What manner of men ought ye to be?" he asked the Nephite disciples, and answered his own question with ever so simply, "Verily I say unto you, even as I am." More precisely, he said earlier, "I would that ye should be perfect, even as I, or your Father who is in heaven, is perfect." He invites us to be like him, not just to believe in him, but to be like him, to acquire in process of time his righteous attributes. If we seek to center the arts in Christ, will our artistic endeavors differ from those of others? If so, in what ways will they differ? How might our efforts also parallel the work of others who respond to the light of Christ? For what purposes should followers of Christ use the arts? Must they be willing to depart from some of the world's artistic traditions? If so, will that limit their creative energies or liberate them? Such is the nature of the questions that confront those who would follow Christ. But what are the arts, really? Are they subjects, professions, cultural artifacts, or events to attend? Yes, but that is not what they really are. The arts embody a unique learning process that awakens the very core of one's being to life's meaning and beauty. Through the arts, we can learn to see, hear, move, and feel with greater sensitivity and understanding. They provide both substance and stimulus for learning the creative process and nurture our capacity to explore the infinite. The arts enable us to communicate important realities that can be shared in no other way. Elder Boyd K. Packer has affirmed that, quote, "Because of what artists do, we are able to feel and learn very quickly some spiritual things that we would otherwise learn very slowly," end quote. We separate the arts, perhaps to better understand them, but learning processes called music, drama, painting, sculpture, dance, poetry, literature, or film are really parts of a greater whole. They encompass an approach to learning and knowing that is unique. The arts must be an essential core component of a truly balanced education. The arts are also a marvelous manifestation of the light of Christ. For, quote, "The light which shineth, which giveth you light, is through him who enlighteneth your eyes, which is the same light that quickeneth your understandings, which light proceedeth forth from the presence of God to fill the immensity of space, the light which is in all things, which giveth life to all things," end quote. The creative flame that ignites artistic creation has its origin in the light that is in all things. Christ is the source of the power that is within us, whereby we exercise free will and bring to pass much righteousness. His light gives life to our creative potential. His love impels us to creative action. Art itself appears because there is a spark of the divine nature in God's children. Those who remove themselves from the light of Christ through pride or disobedience may use the form of art to express themselves, but they deny the power thereof. Technical skill becomes the substance of their work because they are unable to receive the power that would give life and meaning. In contrast, those who seek to follow Christ are free to receive the enlightenment and pure joy that flows through art centered in Him. We are that we might have joy. Art centered in Christ immerses us in joy. There is a difference between art that comes through the light of Christ and art that comes from the devil and those who subject themselves to him. That difference is not difficult to define, but the devil's enticements can be convincing, even to those who should know better. Christ has warned us, quote, that there are many spirits which are false spirits, which have gone forth in the earth, deceiving the world. And also Satan hath sought to deceive you, that he might overthrow you. Behold, there are hypocrites among you, who have deceived some, which has given the adversary power. End quote. Wherefore take heed, the prophet Mormon adds, that ye do not judge that which is evil to be of God, or that which is good and of God to be of the devil. Ezekiel charged us to teach the difference between the holy and profane, and cause people to discern between the unclean and the clean. It may be instructive to us this morning to review a few of the contrasts between art that has Christ at the center, or that partakes of the light of Christ, and forms of art created by deceivers or hypocrites. First, art that partakes of the light of Christ invites and entices us to do good continually, to love God and to serve Him. It persuades us to believe in Christ, seeks the welfare of Zion through love and service, plants joy in the hearts of those who are seeking to be like Christ, is virtuous, peaceful, and filled with charity for all. It reveals the opposition that exists in all things and the reality that all things are a combination or a compound in one. It radiates light and is filled with hope. It is born of meekness and lowliness of heart. The pure love of Christ is its driving force. It invites the visitation of the Holy Ghost, which comforter filleth with hope and perfect love. It is created by those who, through faith in Christ, shall have the power to do whatsoever thing is expedient in Him. It is miraculous in its manifestation of beauty and love, and those who create it desire to come into Christ and be perfected in Him and deny themselves of all ungodliness. It is manifest according to the power of the Holy Ghost. In contrast, the form of art created by the great deceiver invites and entices us to sin and to do that which is evil. It persuades us to do evil and believe not in Christ and deny Him and serve not God. It sets the artist up as a light to the world for the purpose of getting gain and praise of the world. It offends the sensibilities of those who are seeking to be perfected in Christ. It is profane, corrupt, vulgar, violent, or blasphemous. It reveals only perverted dimensions of reality in order to obscure the fact that there is an opposition in all things and that all things must needs be a compound in one. It is dark and hopeless. It is born of pride and selfishness. Money is its driving force. It is strong in perversion, and those who create it delight in everything save that which is good. They are without principle and past feeling. It is created by those who walk in their own way and after the image of their own God, whose image is in the likeness of the world and whose substance is that of an idol. It is made to appear wonderful even though it embodies darkness and sin. Those who create it withdraw themselves from the Spirit of the Lord. Cometh out in open rebellion against God, listeth to obey the evil spirit, and becometh an enemy to all righteousness. And finally, it is manifest according to the power of the devil. Such are the contrasts that exist between the work of Christ and the work of the deceiver and his followers. There is no middle ground. There is a simple test. Art that is centered in Christ invites the Holy Ghost to be present during its creation, and again as it is experienced by others in performance, exhibition, or publication. Satan's counterfeit has no such power. Elder Dallin H. Oaks has provided additional insight. Quote, our model, our first priority, is Jesus Christ. We must testify of him and to teach one another how we can apply his teachings and his example in our lives. Brigham Young gave us some practical advice on how to do this. The difference between God and the devil, he said, is that God creates and organizes, while the whole study of the devil is to destroy. Remember, our Savior Jesus Christ always builds us up and never tears us down. We should apply the power

tuned to an educational channel, just as a rather curious dance production was beginning. It was the story of the prodigal son, retold through the music and choreography of Israeli collaborators and performed by an Israeli dance company. I expected this to be the perfect way to fall asleep. How wrong I was. As a familiar story unfolded through movement and music, the simplicity and power of the production increasingly moved me. Every expression and movement had meaning. The camera's ever-changing focus absolutely held me spellbound. The music touched my heart and filled it with wonder. The movements of the dancers, now transformed into actors, opened the eyes of my understanding. I observed that the Holy Ghost had an overpowering presence in my being. As the story reached the point of the son's return to his father, the son crawled to his father's feet, writhing in the agony of true repentance. At just the right moment, his father lovingly lifted him into his arms and held him in an attitude of total forgiveness. In an instant, I felt and understood the reality of the atonement with such intensity that I wept in both joy and sorrow. It was a powerful and precious experience, made possible through collaboration among the performing arts of music, dance, and theater. As you can tell, just remembering it brings back some of those emotions. The Lord has counseled us to pray always, and He will pour out His Spirit upon us. He has also affirmed that He delights in the song of the heart, and that the song of the righteous is a prayer unto Him that shall be answered with a blessing upon our heads. We should recognize that because singing is similar to a prayer, or can be, the blessing promised the righteous singer is the presence of His Spirit. Singing, whether with the voice or through the aid of a musical instrument, can provide a conduit to spiritual enrichment for those who are seeking with real intent to purify their lives. This promised blessing characterizes the power that is available to the righteous through the arts. The Lord revealed a number of things about our day to Nephi. One of them was the following promise. Quote, "Blessed are they who shall seek to bring forth my Zion at that day, for they shall have the gift and the power of the Holy Ghost." End quote. If we were to labor with all our heart, might, mind, and strength to center the arts in Christ, would we help to bring forth Zion? And would we then enjoy the gift and the power of the Holy Ghost more abundantly? I believe we would. But we must be clear in our understanding. Quote, "Zion cannot be built up unless it is by the principles of the law of the celestial kingdom. Otherwise, the Lord cannot receive her unto Himself." End quote. We must be willing to give up the idols of the world, abide by the principles that characterize celestial life, and follow Christ. The Lord has admonished us to keep His commandments and seek to bring forth and establish the cause of Zion. For Zion must increase in beauty and in holiness. Zion must arise and put on her beautiful garments. What a wonderful opportunity we have to place the arts in service to the cause of Zion. Is this not real? Is this not the very purpose of the arts? As we participate together in Christ-centered artistic experiences, we will be increasingly bound together in singleness of purpose and a love for that which is good. We will become of one heart and one mind. Is not this Zion? But there is a price that must be paid. The arts require diligence, sacrifice, and commitment. We have an example in the scriptures of one who imagined a marvelous outcome when he took no thought save it was to ask. He failed. We must do more. According to President Spencer W. Kimball, quote, "We must take thought. We must make effort. We must be patient. We must be professional. We must be spiritual." End quote. And Elder Packer reminds us that our motives must also be considered. Quote, "There is a test you might apply

0: if you are among the gifted. Ask yourself this question: when I am free to do what I really want to do, what will it be? End quote. Will those who seek to serve the cause of Zion work in accordance with the spirit of truth or some other way? If it be by some other way, we have been warned, it is not of God. There are many kinds of artistic work that can contribute to the building of Zion. We must not constrict or limit our vision in this matter. Elder Packer offers a point of view that is very insightful and helpful. Quote, I think Jesus would rejoice at the playing of militant martial music as men marched to defend a righteous cause. I think that he would think that there are times when illustrations should be vigorous with bold and exciting colors. I think he would chuckle with approval when at times of recreation the music is comical or melodramatic or exciting, or at times when a carnival air is in order that decorations be bright and flashy, even garish. I think at times of entertainment he would think it quite in order for poetry that would make one laugh or cry, perhaps both at once. I think that he would think it would be in righteous order on many occasions to perform with great dignity symphonies and opera and ballets. I think that he would think that soloists should develop an extensive repertoire, each number to be performed at a time and in a place that is appropriate. But I am sure he would be offended at immodesty and irreverence in music, in poetry, in writing, in sculpture, in dance, or in drama. End of quote. What shall we do then? How can we know what is appropriate and useful to the cause of Zion? Nephi gave us an answer that is as precise as it is challenging. Quote, I suppose that ye ponder somewhat in your hearts concerning that which ye should do after ye have entered in by the way. Do ye not remember that I said unto you that after ye had received the Holy Ghost, ye could speak, and I might interject here, create or perform or sing with the tongue of angels? And how could ye speak with the tongue of angels save it were by the Holy Ghost? Angels speak by the power of the Holy Ghost. Wherefore, they speak the words of Christ. Wherefore, feast upon the words of Christ. For behold, the words of Christ will tell you all things what ye should do. Wherefore, if ye will enter in by the way and receive the Holy Ghost, it will show unto you all things what ye should do. Behold, this is the doctrine of Christ. Finally, Elder Packer has extended a challenge that applies to many of us here today. Quote, go to, then, you who are gifted. Cultivate your gift. Develop it in any of the arts and in every worthy example of them. If you have the ability and the desire, seek a career or employ your talent as an avocation or cultivate it as a hobby. But in all ways, bless others with it. Set a standard of excellence. Employ it in the secular sense to every worthy advantage, but never use it profanely. Never express your gift unworthily. End of quote. I wish to conclude this message with the words of the prophet Moroni. He was a man centered in Christ who understood perfectly the necessity of our conversion and transformation. Yea, come unto Christ and be perfected in him, and to deny yourselves of all ungodliness. And if ye shall deny yourselves of all ungodliness, and love God with all your might, mind, and strength, then is his grace sufficient for you, that by his grace ye may be perfected in Christ. And if by the grace of God ye are perfect in Christ, ye can in no wise deny the power of God. And again, if by the grace of God ye are perfect in Christ, and deny not his power, then are ye sanctified in Christ by the grace of God, through the shedding of the blood of Christ, which is in the covenant of the Father unto the remission of your sins, that ye become holy without spot. I pray that we will not deny ourselves access to the power of Christ as we seek learning and edification through the arts. Rather, I hope for the day when all we do will be centered in Christ, that we might then enjoy the spiritual abundance he has promised those who are obedient and faithful. I am grateful for the love of our Father in heaven and his beloved Son, and for the peace and creative energy they extend to us through the sanctifying power of the Holy Ghost. I testify of their presence and concern for each of us. In the name of Jesus Christ, amen.
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1: 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And turns out, Ali Condi, author of the hit series Matched, sometimes feels the same way. 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Here's a sneak peek.
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5: The young men would go bring mango leaves and flowers to string on the new doorstep. The father would go buy fresh vegetables and things for the feast. We would help my mother and my aunts cook all this food. And why is this cooked on this day? There would be a story along with it. And then a little bit of the religion will be fed along with all these morsels of delicacies that we were given.
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7: On In Good Faith, it's our privilege to hear stories and accounts from believers told in their own words. 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
8: I'm speaking In Good Faith today with Indra Nilamegam. Thank you, Indra, for making time today.
5: Thank you for having me over here. It's a pleasure.
8: Indra is initially from Chennai in southern India, known formerly as Madras. Lots of us who did geography as children will remember it by that name. Came to the U.S. in the 80s. Her background is in mass communication and technical writing. You're also a storyteller.
5: Yes, I love telling stories if somebody's ready to listen. And very often children love to react and connect with you if you tell them a story, instead of reading from a book or reciting something that's a little foreign to them.
8: Well, I'm hoping for stories today.
5: Oh, I have plenty of them.
8: Indra lectures and does workshops on Indian culture and Hinduism and is regarded as very knowledgeable on these topics and has a great way of translating philosophical concepts, which we'll be asking about, to make them understandable for us in day-to-day experience. She's on the board of the Salt Lake Interfaith Roundtable, which is how I made the connection with you, and she's been active in that since it began in the Winter Olympics of 2002.
5: Right.
8: Indra, I would love to know what your earliest memories are of faith, like in the house where you grew up. Was that a part of the daily or the weekly happenings?
5: I might have been 4 or 5 years old. In the summer holidays, we would go to the home of my grandparents, my maternal grandparent, wherein they had a bigger house with a little garden around. And they had a special alcove or a shrine room, which was a pleasure to go in. It was all with the different Hindu deities. And then my aunt would clean the altar, change the old flowers, make fresh decorations, and then we would step out into the garden to pluck flowers to make garlands for the shrine room. I think I would have just clung to her sari fold and walked with her, and as she plucked flowers, she would either sing or recite some verses which were semi-religious. Almost all music in India comes with one form of religious connotation or the other. This is the pre-Bollywood era, of course. So those songs would kind of become memorized for me too. Pluck a red flower for the mother goddess. Here's the fragrant jasmine for Shiva. So we would do this, and I think that's my earliest memory. No religious teaching, but a practice. And then the beautiful shrine room would now be decorated and fragrant with all these lovely flowers. And our prayer was just a few minutes of silent meditation. And as I grew up, I learned more and more about the stories, the mythology. In the early years, you accepted the stories without questioning. Teens, you would ask questions, debate.
8: That sounds all very normal.
5: Yep. And that's how the religion became part of my upbringing. As you were able to partake of this religious events in the household, there were many festivals, fasts, observances that had to be observed. the rituals of Hinduism, the traditions of the household. So there would be little rules. Oh, today is the day for Ganesha, so we have to make this special dish. But the house has to be cleaned, decorated, like we do for Christmas here. And each person in the house had a role. The young men would go bring mango leaves and flowers to string on the new doorstep so that they know that we are celebrating. The father would go buy fresh vegetables and things for the feast. We would help my mother and my aunts cook all this food. And the very process, you would learn, oh, on this day, this is what we cook. And why is this cooked on this day? There would be a story along with it. And then a little bit of the religion will be fed along with all these morsels of delicacies that we were given. So the steps were, the first is learn the ritual, then learn the meaning of the ritual, and then question the philosophy, and then you become convinced. And for me as a Hindu, the more I questioned, the more convinced I became.
8: And growing up in a tradition, those traditions can be very comforting, I think, and let you know you're part of something.
5: Right. The comfort factor is you're part of something. And those growing years, you need the comfort of the family enclave, and saying not only your family, the extended family, the neighbors, they embrace you. I'll give you an incident. We lived in this enclave. There was a big house and there were little houses surrounding. Everything was enclosed in a little compound. This was in Hyderabad, one of the central Indian towns. We were Hindu, and we were Hindus of the Brahmin practice. Then there were two or three other Hindu families of different styles of worship. And then our neighbors were Sikhs who practiced the Sikh faith. Two doors down, we had a Muslim family. Totally different faith. And then down near the door was this gentleman of the Christian faith, and he had a bakery. So that was a fascinating place for us, because you would have these exotic dishes never made in our home. And occasionally, if it was a birthday, you can say, oh, you can go to bakery, Mama. Mama means uncle, and order this. So tell him to buy the eggs, but here's the flour and the sugar. He'll make you biscuits. So here was this exposure, yes, to different faiths. So we celebrated Diwali, we celebrated Onam, we celebrated the Sikh Baikash festival. And a little by little, you learn to respect all these. So there was this Hinduism of the north practiced by my neighbors. I know there were a young couple with babies every so often, and my mother would be their helper to teach this young lady, you know, little tricks with a baby. And so we would at the same, oh, auntie, we never did that in our house. Our tradition is this. And my mother would say, this is what I know. This is how you comfort the baby. And then along with that, a little bit of a religious tradition would come in. I think I was very fortunate. Not everybody in India would have had that exposure, what we call this multi-faith, yes, bringing up. But I think that's one of the ways I learned my religion.
8: Which really prepared you to do the interfaith work you do now.
5: Exactly.
8: To understand what people's faith can mean to them apart from your own.
5: Yeah, and those years, I don't think there was a conscious effort to learn. It so happened that this enclave of eight houses, that's what happened. I still remember that house with lovely purple bougainvillea growing at the front porch. And then every house took care of you. So I remember if I was late from my school, they would be saying, what happened to Indra? She hasn't come in. It's already dark. Oh, she must have missed the bus. She's walking in. There she is. So there was this thing which I felt was also walking into my space, but also safeguarding me.
8: Yes.
5: So if I needed something, you know, I went somewhere, I couldn't get a ride to come home, there was a neighbor who knew where I lived who'd bring me home. So this village tribal enclosure transported to an urban setting with a little wider exposure to more faiths, more families, more places, more languages even, more dress styles, more food habits, and of course, more religious habits. And we were very lucky. We could celebrate every tradition we wanted.
8: You can get the good food from every holiday.
5: Correct. Exactly.
8: There's, yeah, another advantage for interfaith consciousness. You get lots of good food.
5: Good food, and then you also know, why do we do this thing this way in the home? They do it the different way. Should we include that? Oh, yes, if it's a good tradition, include it. And that was the advantage of Hinduism. Hinduism never said, don't do something. You take the good from every faith and learn with that. For example, I still remember the traditional floor decoration we would do in front of our house. Mm-hmm. When it was Christmas, we would say, Merry Christmas on that. And here's a Hindu household doing that. And we never thought it was something difficult or different, but they would do Happy Diwali in their homes when we had Diwali, or Happy Pongal, and they would say, hey, I made kheer. I know you're vegetarian, but this kheer is a milk pudding and you can have it. Today's our festival. It's Eid. That's the Muslim family would bring it over.
8: So, end of Ramadan.
5: Yes.
8: Yeah.
5: And we would have this exposure without a force of learning a different faith. I still remember my best friend. I was telling my husband, they lived down the street. They were Christians, originally from the same towns that we came from in southern India, but they were Christians and they had this tradition, and they would invite us over for a Christmas lunch, and they would make an effort to cook special dishes without meat because my particular family was a vegetarian family. So that was so very interesting. And I think maybe we were a little unusual, a lucky family, because we lived in a state different from our hometown and had this exposure. I'm so glad that with God's grace, I had this exposure, the ability to strengthen my own faith by being ready to understand other faiths.
8: By the way, you're a marvelous storyteller. I have so many pictures in my head from what you're describing.
5: Oh, thank you.
8: It's very enjoyable. Uh-huh. I am wondering if you could tell me about that time of life when you've learned traditions, you do the questioning, and then you start to make some connection. What is it spiritually or with the divine that you believe in or that you feel or you experience that makes you feel that that is real?
5: The one thing is, all faith gives you comfort. The mm-hmm. fact of faith is you believe unquestioningly that you will be given solace, you'll be given comfort, and then you find answers for your travails in life. Why am I born? Am I supposed to be here? What happens to me afterwards? These are questions that torment people, really.
8: Yeah.
5: We don't recognize it consciously, but that's what leads anyone to a faith. Most faiths of the world, most denominations of different faiths, try to answer these questions. For example, in Buddhism, I mean, I do a lot of interfaith stuff. The reason the Buddha became the Buddha was he was a prince in luxury life. But he couldn't understand, why was there a sick man? Why is that dead man being carried down the street? Why? Why can't everybody be happy like me with a beautiful wife and a child and palace life? So he had to answer those questions, why some suffer while others enjoy? And personally for me, I'm a teenager, a young girl trying to make a life, difficulties of school life and finding a job and eventually getting married and making your lifestyle. There were questions, there were not very clear answers from the family, and they would let you explore, but I wanted an answer, and my faith gave me the answer, saying, we are here, you can go explore, but come back to this fold because we have answers for you. For example, there would be certain rituals in the home, let's say for a remembrance ceremony for a departed ancestor or grandfather. On those days, there were certain rituals of observances, fast the whole day, don't touch this till the priests have been fed, till then you can't eat, and then here's me feeling very hungry from why am I fasting? It doesn't make any sense. Is grandfather really happy with this ceremony? Why do we have to do this every year? It's a big ritual. So I would ask and complain, but I would assist the elders who are performing the ceremony, finish the prayers, and then the lovely food would say, finally, hey, it was worth waiting the whole day for this food. And then you help clean up. And then you would do that as a help for the rest of the family members who were observing, even though I personally didn't believe in that ritual at that point. And then there's a point in life, suddenly, okay, this ritual has value. This is what gives me the habit forming to believe. Let me give you an example. When you first start learning to drive, 14, 15, it's a little tough. You're excited. You wanted to get that driver's license along with your classmate. Who got it first? My birthday was before yours, so I got it. But then it's scary when you're first driving without the other person in the car. But then what makes you be safe is what? You follow the rules.
8: Yeah.
5: And you believe and trust the others are following the rules. That'll take care of you. When it's red, you stop. When it's green, you go. And you trust others are following. And the reason for trust is not that everybody will do that. You'll always have the one who breaks the rule. And then there's difficulty not only for the person who breaks the rule, but even for you. Yet, you have to have that faith saying life will go on, because people have experienced, and from experience, they've given you this path. Let's say I'm following the Latter-day Saints style of Christianity. They have experienced certain faith rules, and they're giving you the teachings of their wisdom. And they said, this is what we have learned, follow this. Let's say I'm going to follow the teachings of the Smartha system of philosophical Hinduism that my family follows. And they give you these teachings saying, this is what you will do. This is how you will believe. These are the rituals that give you happiness. If you eat these foods, this is the result. If you avoid these practices like do not lie, do not walk into the space of another person, be respectful for anybody's thoughts and feelings, then they will respect your thoughts and feelings. Wow, what a wonderful concept. Do unto others what you want for yourself. So that's what Hinduism taught me. And it taught me with lovely stories. The stories helped me remember.
8: And maybe I should ask if there are particular verses or a story, whether that's from the Puranas or the Gita or whatever it might be, or family tradition, that are things that you hold on to,
5: signposts. It's like the Lord's Prayer that comes with you all the time. You're asking something like that. In Hinduism, we don't have a set holy book. We learn verses, which are called slokas, or bhajans, which we can repeat to our own self. What I learned as a child, there's one verse which is called, and it's in Tamil. I'm going to recite that.
8: Good.
5: A lot of prayers are in Sanskrit, but there are prayers which are in the local language. The language spoken at my home was Tamil, and this verse is in Tamil, which is from Chennai region, to which you have some connections because you've traveled with your BYU groups to those cities. Here's a little one which we recited. It was a two-liner prayer, very apt and fit for a child. Kulla kulla nam, gunduvaira nam, velli komba nam, vinayaka namastubhyam. And after you do that, there's a certain ritual of bowing wherein you hold your hands and do squats. At that time, we didn't know. And they would say this, and I'll explain the meaning of this prayer. And then if you do the squats by holding your crossed hands to hold your ears, it will help you become more intelligent and you can pass your exams without problems. Okay, it didn't make sense, but they taught us that and we believed that and we did it. Now in America, the other day I was reading AARP magazine, and it says that is an exercise wherein the nerve ends in your ear lobes are pulled and it stimulates the thinking. And they're teaching that exercise to autism kids so that it helps them not focus only on one thing. Autistic kids focus on one and they don't want to move. So it helps them focus their thought process in other things. I said, wow. Was it Hinduism? Was it lifestyle? I don't know. It's all intermingled when you live a Hindu lifestyle.
8: After enough thousands of years go by,
5: right.
8: It's hard to tell where the wisdom.
5: Was taught this exercise and the prayer and the joke, and the prayer itself is very interesting. It says it's a little short young man with a big pot belly, with big fan-like ears of an elephant. He's there. He walks with you, protects you, and helps you achieve what you want. So here's the picture of a little pot-bellied child with elephant-like ears. And it's fun, right? The child imagines this figure, and yet you're uttering a prayer. The last line saying, I bow to you and the spirituality in you so that you may give me the blessings of that spirituality. That last line is the serious part. The first line is all this little animation type of drawing that forms in your mind. And then you have the exercise along with that. So there is how Hinduism is taught to young children. We don't say, sit down on Sunday and read this book. It could be any day. Light the family lamp. When the family lamp is lit, go spend a minute to bow before the lamp. And then let that light bring you inspiration. At that, a 14-year-old's inspiration may be, I want to do well in this ball game that I'm going to go play today. A 21-year-old may be saying, hey, I want to make sure that I can meet that young man who seemed to be a very pleasant person to meet. I want to meet that friend of mine who had that poetry book she said she'll share with me. So aspirations are different at your different stations in life. But every aspiration has to be helped with religious support. Like you said, the faith group, the support of the community is there. Go astray, but we are here to lead you back into the fold. And that comfort factor was available for me always in Hinduism. There were years when I did not believe in all the rituals. I do not practice all the rituals that my mother or my grandmother or grandfather practiced. Some of those are good to change. Hinduism is a 5,000-year-old religion. Some of the old practices do not meet our needs. Every faith changes. Christianity changed. Mohammedanism or Muslim faith changed over the years, and the geographical region, there were needs different and they changed. We know, like, even our own Latter-day Saint of the Mormon Church, they changed too to the times, because we have faith leaders who have a vision, who have an inspiration to help you walk with the times, so your faith, core faith, stays, but helps you meld with the times. And that is true of Hinduism. We give an example. Think of the banana plant. It bends with the storm. That's why it survives even a tsunami. Mm. The plant survives. They say, be like that plant, bend, but stay put in your place so your faith stays with you.
8: And nice to have an image to keep that concept in your mind.
5: Right. And that imagery, that mythology, is what sustains Hinduism. Not a book, not a Bible, not the book of Gita verses. In fact, of the 1.2 billion people in India, they say 85% are Hindus. And if you ask them, I would say only about 5% know the Bhagavad Gita. The others say, yes, yes, that's a book, good book. I have to read it sometime. But they have not read it. So it's not required reading to read our Vedas or Gitas. But the imagery, the story, that's important. Do you know the story of Rama and Sita, the ideal man and the ideal? Yes, that I know. I know it in different versions, different ways it was taught me, different regional differences, but the core story is the ideal man who protected his wife. So that is the core value, the moral story. Most Hindus know that story, but if you ask them, have you read the Bhagavad Gita, they'll say no. In fact, I myself have not read. I know the 18 chapters. I know the concept of the whole Bhagavad Gita, the philosophy there. But if you ask me, have I read it in its original text? No, I have not. And it is not required reading for my faith.
8: Which is very useful information for those of us learning to understand
5: right.
8: The various types of Hinduism. This has to do with a human's connection to the divine, to God.
5: Mm-hmm.
8: Is there a concept, or is this a practice in your life, of praying or reaching out to divinity and expecting to receive answers?
5: Right. Life is full of travails and happiness. It comes, the ups and downs are commingled, and that's what life is. And in Hinduism, we are taught, when you are doing well, it's your birthday. The first thing is, I don't plan a party, but I say, today you will go to the temple, offer a special prayer, and remember God, and say thanks to everything that's happened to you in life. After you've done that, we'll do your party, we'll do your birthday cake. You are always taught to say thanks to God and recognize the spiritual inheritance in you.
8: Mm.
5: You'll realize your family is doing something special for you on that birthday, maybe. I took the birthday as an example. They may make a special sweet dish, or they may make a dish that you like, or they may buy you something that you were waiting for the whole year. And then you know, oh, there's this loving family behind me taking care of me. And then while my mother would often say, I offered a special prayer for you because today is your birthday.
8: Mm.
5: Oh, there's somebody else praying for me. So I'm still in the fold. There's this support system for me. When I had a medical procedure about 6 weeks ago, my whole community was there behind me saying, can we bring you food? My neighbors brought me food. My neighbors helped me walk, you know, to recover from this surgery. Not only the Hindu families, but every neighbor was there to support me. And I think my faith gave me the strength to understand, to take this fold of extended support of the families and survive. When you're down and sad, the rote learning of religious rituals helps me. Okay, today is the day of the full moon, so we have to do certain ceremonies today. Whether I like it or not, my repeating that rote helps me focus.
8: Yes.
5: It's then, okay, I've already got into the system. cleaning the shrine room, lighting the lamp, and then, you know, saying these prayers, whether I believe or not. By the time I'm finished with this rote and ritual, I have already been comforted and solaced and brought back into the fold of living life. I think that's what Hinduism is about.
8: Is that your favorite part of what you believe?
5: Yes. Some of the rituals that in the early days, you, without questioning, you followed them. Then you question them and you don't want to do them. And as I grow older, I find the value of that. That's what bridges me, my civilization, from an older generation to the next generation. For example, some of the rituals of lifestyle, we have moved out of the heartland of Hinduism, which is India, moved to a different culture. The children don't follow the rituals or even the obligations and expectations what our grandmothers did. The way I bridge it is, my grandparents themselves were shocked with what we as a generation did. We moved out of the home fold, moved to a foreign country thousands of miles away. But they said, okay, you're doing a good life, move, go. They gave us that support saying, it's okay. And they bent the rules, adjusted their rules and rituals. Yes, you're in a foreign country, do what you can. You don't have to observe this tradition the way we did it in the village. They already made adjustments. We are in a foreign country, we make adjustments and connections and imbibe new cultural traditions, accept the changing times. We have exposure to media, which is, a letter took 1 month to reach someone in India in the 20s and 30s when you read about retro books. Now it's there in a minute. And if, yes, if your reply to your email doesn't come back in 2 minutes, you say, what's happening? Is the satellite not working? Do you remember the time when you had to wait a month before you got a reply to your letter? Things have changed. So even the rituals have changed. The expectations have changed. Marriage traditions have changed. What was traditional in the 1920s is no longer the tradition now. And you're going to accept a different norm and a different lifestyle. And I'm so surprised my mother, who is in her 80s, accepts that change more easily than me, the interim generation. And that gives me the strength. If she can accept change and bend and change, I should be more welcoming to accept the changes. Because my children, my nephews, my nieces, they still are Hindus. They love the tradition. And whenever they reiterate that, that says, hey, they know the faith. What they are doing is they have not forgotten the core faith. They are there with me. That gives me solace. That bridging between generations is what Hinduism helped me build.
8: They're still being the banana trees.
5: Yes.
8: Indra Neela Megham, thank you so much for speaking with me today in good faith.
5: Thank you for having you with this audience and asking such very interesting questions. I hope I've been helpful.
8: That's our time for today. Thanks to Indra Neela Megham for generously sharing her stories, her traditions, and her faith. This interview was edited for length. To hear the full interview, go to byuradio.org/ingoodfaith or subscribe to the podcast. 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I'm Stephen Cap Perry. I hope you'll join me again soon, right here in Good Faith.

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5: For eons, we humans have considered the cosmos, from the blazing sun and more distant stars in the sky, to tiny life forms at our feet and the roots of trees. We've even tried to figure out ourselves. Aside from what science can deduce about predictable phenomena in repeatable experiments, wonder and awe are never erased. Some say awe is an emotion. Some see awe as a virtue. 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Sometimes it's something that changes us forever. The Constant Wonder Podcast helps you encounter the vast and the small, the human and the wild, encounters we can hardly describe but that leave us transformed. 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
6: BBC News, I'm John Shea. The High Representative for Gaza on the so-called Board of Peace, Nikolai Mladenov, has said that the ceasefire between Israel and Hamas had not been what the Palestinians were promised. Gaza medics say that at least 830 Palestinians have been killed since the truce took effect. Israel says four of its soldiers have been killed. Mr. Mladenov, who's overseeing the planned reconstruction of the Strip, was speaking at a news conference in Jerusalem.
7: 7 months since the ceasefire, the door to the future of Gaza is still closed. It is not what the Palestinians were promised, and it is not what they deserve, and it is not giving Israel the security to move forward as the Israeli people also want.
6: The spokesman for the Iranian military has restated Tehran's plan to maintain control of the Strait of Hormuz. He said this would generate significant revenue and strengthen Iran's international influence. The blockade of the waterway is one of the stumbling blocks in efforts to reach a deal on ending the war with the US and Israel. The lack of a breakthrough is putting pressure on the ceasefire. President Trump has been greeted by hundreds of schoolchildren and the Chinese vice president on his arrival in Beijing for a high-stakes summit. The main business doesn't get underway until Thursday, when Mr. Trump will meet President Xi Jinping. Chinese state media have described preparatory talks as candid and constructive. Laura Bicker is in Beijing.
8: The war in Iran is now overshadowing these talks. And when it comes to the United States, they may be hoping that China can perhaps nudge its friend and ally Tehran towards the negotiating table. Now remember, China is Iran's biggest buyer of oil, biggest trade partner, and a longtime friend and ally. So it may well be, using that economic and political leverage, the US will hope that China can give them a hand here.
6: The messaging service WhatsApp has introduced a new security measure which will encrypt the conversations that users have with its artificial intelligence facility. The firm said people would want sensitive discussions kept secret, but critics say secrecy will mean companies can't be held accountable if their AI gives harmful advice. Here's Zoe Kleinman.
9: WhatsApp says incognito mode will be optional and the chatbot will only deal with questions and answers by text. There have been previous reports of other chatbots encouraging suicide and explaining how to make bombs, but WhatsApp says Meta AI will err on the side of caution by refusing to answer anything that could be interpreted as harmful or illegal. The conversations will not be stored anywhere, including on the user's device.
6: The French authorities have confined more than 1,700 people to a cruise ship docked in Bordeaux because of a suspected outbreak of norovirus. Around 50 people on board are showing symptoms. World News from the BBC.
4: I'm Marcus Smith, and this is Constant Wonder. Join us as we quest for the awe and wonder of knowing we are part of something infinitely larger than ourselves. The Mokun, the Orang Laut, the Bajau. You may never have heard of these various groups of sea nomads who dwell in boats and stilt houses along certain islands and coasts of Thailand, Myanmar, Indonesia, and the Philippines. Sea nomads have inhabited Southeast Asia for untold generations, and for all the picturesque, inviting images of their lifestyle that you can find available online, theirs is actually a rigorous and often precarious existence. On December 26th, Boxing Day 2004, a megathrust earthquake, magnitude 9.2, its epicenter deep in the ocean off the coast of Sumatra, Indonesia, triggered a tsunami that took the lives of 230,000 people in the region. We're going to focus for just a moment on how the Mokun sea nomads fared during this cataclysmic event. Traditional knowledge, acquired over many centuries, allowed them to survive at rates far higher than other humans in the tsunami's path, people of greater wealth and more education. The Mokun were equipped with understanding not shared by most of their neighbors.
10: They tell each other that there's this wave that eats people called Labun. And you'll know that Labun is coming because the earth starts to shake. And you have to immediately go to high ground. And they have some shelters up about 40 or 50 meters above sea level in the hills that they go to. Every time there's an earthquake, that's what happens. And everybody has to know that, even the kids, because there's not time for mom to go gather her kids or dad to go gather the kids or the kids to, like, looking for their mom. That's the hardest part, is to make sure that the kids know that Labun is real. And when they feel that earth shake, it's a tsunami alarm.
4: For this episode of Constant Wonder, which relates to the angrily quaking, rumbling, roaring, exploding earth, we have a gentle and deeply contemplative guest. He's a geologist from here on the BYU campus. Dr. Ron Harris has great respect and admiration for the age-old wisdom passed down among people like the Mokun. In addition to his ongoing work as a researcher and university professor, he was motivated by that 2004 Sumatra tsunami disaster to organize a nonprofit. It's called In Harm's Way. Ron estimates that the organization, since its founding, has saved 50,000 lives. In Harm's Way was more than just a brainchild conceived to help avert theoretical disasters on this scale. The massive Boxing Day earthquake, for instance. Ron knew it was real. He saw it coming. He had actually published papers forecasting its likelihood, but his dire prognostication never made it to populations who were living in harm's way. And then, after nearly a quarter of a million fatalities, he was inconsolable. It was the following year, in 2005, that he founded this organization, dedicated to getting the word out, relying heavily on the very people who live in vulnerable regions, the potential victims, to educate and prepare their family and friends. The closest I've ever been to an epic seismic event is roughly 700 miles. That's the distance from where I was living, and still am living here in Provo, Utah, to Mount St. Helens. If you were not alive or alert on May 18, 1980, you will not remember the shock and terror of witnessing even just live broadcasts from the vicinity of this volcano's eruption. Each of the 57 human fatalities at Mount St. Helens, well, that was someone's life, even though the death count admittedly pales in comparison to the tsunami of 2004. As it happens, Ron Harris grew up in Eugene, Oregon, and was always mesmerized by the close-by Cascade Mountain Range, with its lakes and forests and many volcanoes, including Mount St. Helens. Very early in his education, he became obsessed with the science of plate tectonics, the movement of plates in the Earth's crust that are connected with earthquakes and the formation of volcanoes.
10: Major, beautiful volcanoes. Some of them that had formed before the Ice Age, and the Ice Age has carved them into these really steep spires. Others that have erupted after the Ice Age that are beautiful, pyramid-shaped mountains that you just can't take your eye off of. I remember the first time I saw Crater Lake, or the first time that I climbed South's Sister, or fishing at the base of Mount Thielson, which is this steeple-like mountain. I'm fishing and I'm looking at the mountain the whole time. Every time I see him, it's like I'd seen him for the first time.
4: It would still be years before I would meet Ron, but we were actually both living here in Provo when the side of Mount St. Helens, one of these pyramids, exploded in spectacular fashion. I was a college freshman. He was a young married sophomore, also at BYU, here in the Rocky Mountains of Utah. But when this volcano spewed rock and ash onto the very landscape of his childhood and teenage adventures, he felt compelled to transfer from BYU. That very fall of 1980, he returned to his hometown, specifically to enroll in the geology program at the University of Oregon. He ached to be just a few hours' drive from the now vastly altered landscape he had been so familiar with.
10: I had to be there to actually see how much change happened in such a small period of time. Mount St. Helens was a place where we would go before it erupted, and when it erupted, it blew the whole side of the mountain off and covered the lake, Spirit Lake, where we used to fish.
4: In order to visit his old haunts, which were now essentially unrecognizable, he had to flout the authorities.
10: I just got a car and went up there and went around the signs that were trying to keep people out, but I had to go there, drive through the ash, grab samples of the ash, and just look at the place myself. I never thought in my lifetime that one of those volcanoes would come alive.
4: So, given the fact that volcanism, this is the dynamic thing that can blow and be just incredibly beyond dramatic, devastating, and given the fact that your work focuses in part on these kinds of processes, does it spook you?
10: Not really. It doesn't. I have a wanderlust, which is huge. And as a geologist, you want to go to the site. That's the only way you can really collect good data. And yeah, there's been some close calls. But if I die from an ash flow, it's a very honorable way to die as a geologist.
4: Now, I didn't know whether to laugh or scold Professor Harris at this point, but you can definitely hear in his voice a sense of extraordinary commitment to his field. I asked him if he felt called to geology, and he mentioned something that might have seemed an insignificant coincidence when it happened. He was about 25 years old at the time.
10: One of our friends wanted my wife and I to stay at their house while they were on vacation, and he had this book on Alaska. I could feel the gravity pulling me into that book, and I just had a premonition, you're gonna go there someday.
4: Alaska is far from a bad destination for somebody committed to the study of geology, and Ron did make it to Alaska as a master's student. While at the Geophysical Institute of the University of Alaska Fairbanks, during a class called Mountain Building Processes, he had to pick a region of the world to focus on.
10: I chose Indonesia because it was so active. Like in the Rockies, people are like, well, you know, this is how it happened 100 million years ago. And I wanted to be to a place where it was actually happening now. They have more explosive volcanoes, more earthquakes, more tsunamis than any other place on the planet.
4: Indonesia remained a research focus of his during his PhD studies in London, and it was during this season of his life that intensive research on

0: is staying in people's homes out in the middle of nowhere. The transportation back and forth on these scary roads with people driving out of control.
1: Ron could write volumes just about these incidentals, the adventures and inconveniences and downright hazards he has had over the past four decades working in Indonesia. And as difficult as these may have been, they come with the territory. Ron says they've come with a calling. His commitment runs deep. He knows that geologists, seismologists, volcanologists have lost their lives in eruptions and ash flows. You and I both heard him talk about an honorable death. As his career progressed, his work became far more than just a scholar's quest for knowledge. In my visiting with him, I found that Ron's motivation is more than intellectual appetite alone, more than the raw curiosity that compelled him to investigate the aftermath of the Mount St. Helens eruption. I'm talking about a commitment to saving lives. Learning and serving are, of course, not exactly oil and water, but he did actually have to wrestle with this subtle distinction in the early years of his professional career. His 8-year-old son drove home a painful lesson for him. This happened right after he returned from one of those research trips to Indonesia in the late 1990s.
0: I just put my bags down, and my son and his friend were in the room. And my son's friend went over and looked at my bag, and it said Dr. Ron Harris on it. So he asked my son, "I didn't know your dad was a doctor." My son said, "Well, he's not the kind of doctor that helps people." And I sat there. At first, I got a little bit defensive because all the hardships I had to go through to do this research. But the more I reflected on it, the more I thought, out of the mouth of babes. I mean, I had to admit that that's what I was doing.
1: Ron Harris knew he needed to adjust his course. He applied for a Fulbright Fellowship because of that program's focus on real-world challenges abroad. After all, he wanted to be a doctor who helps.
0: One of the reasons why I wanted to do the Fulbright is because it represented a pivot in my interest, not just in how things formed, but also how they are hazards and helping people understand the hazards so they can have a much higher response efficacy when they're confronted with one. They know what to do.
1: In the academic world, it's very easy to see your scholarly tasks as research and analysis to size up problems, think them through toward better understanding. But what if the whole point of scholarship is to go much further than just that, beyond the neutral performance of such tasks? Well, when Ron received his Fulbright grant, he set out, along with his young family, for half a year's stay on the island of Java. As he met people from various parts of Indonesia who lived in danger zones, he didn't always connect the dots from his academic tasks to his ultimate motivation. Remember, this was some time before the 2004 tsunami happened. During those 6 months of study, he would visit with people, be they from cities or rural villages. Now, many people in Indonesia, particularly on Java, have traditions about the danger of the Queen of the Southern Sea. But apart from the Mokan near Thailand, Ron is unaware of any indigenous peoples who have passed on ancestral stories that tie the danger of the sea to any prescribed course of action. The more he rubbed shoulders with people in the region, the more poignantly he began to sense that he was falling short of his ideal. His expertise was not yet making him a real doctor with genuine help for people.
0: With my son, we would walk through village to village to village, and we would say hi to the locals and maybe play soccer with them a little bit. But we went through the village without really talking at all about the hazards that we were trying to measure.
1: While on Java for half a year, Ron Harris tells me, he felt like a doctor who wasn't really helping anyone. But he held to the idea that his research would eventually yield applicable results in the interest of actually serving humanity. Just after the Fulbright experience, Ron published an analysis from his findings. These findings appeared in an Indonesian journal and included an observation that the region, already well known to have frequent earthquakes, was actually overdue for a seismic event of unusual magnitude.
0: The problem is nobody communicated the forecast. It was published

0: you know, in a scientific journal, which nobody has access to. And even if they tried to get it digitally, it's like $50. And even if they could get it, it was written in scientific language. And so there's this big gap between what our research was showing and where we really needed to do the work was communicating it to the people in a way that they took it seriously.
1: In 2002, Ron again issued his forewarning about seismic movement, potentially cataclysmic, near Sumatra. This was published in a BYU alumni magazine called Bridges. There he described how his data analysis indicated that pressure had long been mounting along the tectonic subduction zone along the upper reaches of what is called the Sunda Trench. This lies in a giant arc from the coastline of Sumatra and extends all the way up to Myanmar. But this article was published in English for a small, if educated, audience, and the chances of anyone in the danger zone reading it were practically nil. A megathrust earthquake is not merely a local or regional event. It's the planet rearranging itself. Analogies are scarcely possible, but it's been said that the energy released in a 9.2 magnitude quake is equivalent to the detonating of tens of thousands of atomic bombs in rapid succession along the length of a subduction zone.
0: They said there's some big seismic gaps here. One of them is the west coast of Sumatra, which has enough energy to create a magnitude 8 plus event. The event when it actually happened was a 9.2, which means we were a long ways off, more than one order of magnitude off in terms of the amplitude, 300 times off on the energy released. The third largest earthquake ever recorded on the planet happened 2 years after we put this in print. So everybody thought we predicted it.
1: You had not predicted it?
0: No, the P word is way too precise for what we did. We forecast it. The difference there is there's a lot more uncertainty with a forecast than there is a prediction. The only thing we were going on was the fact that there was very little seismicity in this huge area that was 1,600 kilometers long, essentially like the whole state of California without an earthquake, but a plate boundary that's active.
1: In just a moment, we'll go to that day in 2004 when Ron Harris realizes, to his horror, how right he had been and how in that very realization, his sense of a calling increased by an immeasurable order of magnitude. I'm Marcus Smith, reflecting with Ron Harris on his professional and personal life, defined in a profound way by one of the great natural disasters of modern human history. 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
1: December 26th, 2004. Sometimes it's referred to as the Boxing Day tsunami or earthquake. And where were you? How did you learn about it? That was a day.
0: Yeah.
1: Is it fair to say that is one of the biggest days in your, not just professional life, but in your life?
0: Mm-hmm. It is. I got a call early in the morning from my mother-in-law. And she's like, Ron, it happened. I'm like, what happened? She's like, the earthquake you've been talking about. And I just stood there stunned. I'm like, she must be talking about the Sumatra area, because we talked about that. She goes, you got to go look at the news. And so I turned the TV on, and I was just horrified. I still am horrified. And I felt like I had no clue how bad it could really be when we wrote that paper. And that I was part of something that was so much larger than myself, that needed so much more help to try to protect people from. It was just, yeah, it was, put me in a state of depression for months to think I had a connection to that event, but not the kind of connection I wanted. I wanted to have the connection where I'd gone from village to village to village to village to village, telling people about it, telling them what to do when they felt the ground shake, that they needed to run as fast as they could, like the Mokum people do, right? The Mokum people, because of their generational stories, they survived.
1: It wasn't long before the news agency showed up here on the BYU campus and brought out the bright lights and put you on camera. Tell me about that experience.
0: It was really hard because I hadn't really had a chance to process it very well yet. And the more I saw, the more horrified I became about it. I actually saw people on TV that I knew that they were interviewing and telling about how their families were wiped out and so on. But yeah, the newscasters, their big story was going to be, why didn't the people listen to you? And I just broke down. I said, it wasn't that they didn't listen to me. It was because I didn't tell them. Nobody told them. Nobody sent the message to the people who lived in the seismic gap that they were at risk, and more importantly, what to do about it.
1: Well, did you not feel like you had published on this?
0: I realized for the first time how frustrating it is to try to get the word to the actual people in harm's way. Because you can publish in the best journal in your field, and it's in English, and it's in scientific language, and it's in a journal that most people can't actually access. And so there needs to be a person in the middle who can keep track of the literature, understand it, and then communicate it effectively to those who are in harm's way. And that still doesn't exist in most places.
1: How long did it take you to start coming to an awareness that your approach before this disaster had to be somehow overhauled with a new focus that would lead to the help that people need?
0: The lights went on for me when I read an article about the tsunami. And the journalist said, well, they predicted the event, okay, we'll give them an A- on that. But they get an F in the communication department and get an F in implementation of disaster risk reduction strategies. And it hit me. Look, it's not just going there and assessing the hazard and publishing papers about it that only academics will read. We have to have the communication and implementation part. In fact, the Mokum people taught us that those are the two most important parts. They knew nothing about tsunami science, nothing about fault zones. They couched it in a mythological way that there was this monster that nobody had seen but would eat people. And they had the highest survival because they focused on the communication and the implementation of risk reduction.
1: You'll remember how we began this episode with a mention of this group of sea nomads called the Mokun people. They knew just from ancient stories that if ever the earth were to shake for very long, everybody needed to head immediately for higher ground. Well, I asked Ron Harris to get a little more specific about their survival rate compared with a rate for inhabitants of the region who were not conversant with these stories and teachings from days of old.
0: It's estimated that nearly 40% of the people in Banda Aceh, which is the big city that was hit by the tsunami, died. And the distance between where you died and where you were safe was maybe less than a meter. If you were in the tsunami, you were likely going to die. If you were sitting there next to the tsunami, you were going to live. And most of the people that got caught in the tsunami didn't just get injured, but they were killed. Usually the injuries are 2 to 3 times what the death rate is. And this was not like that at all. And in the Mokum people, because they evacuated the coast, because they self-evacuated, instead of having to wait for a warning to come from outside, they only had, I think, three or four casualties, and the three or four casualties were from people who went down early to look and see what had happened. And by that time, the tsunami wave had moved from Sumatra, hit India, and reflected back. And they were on the coast in the village when that second wave came, that reflection wave.
1: I just read that it took 11 hours for the first wave to go and hit the east coast of India.
0: Yeah.
1: So we're talking almost a full day when that second wave returned.
0: Yeah. So they waited, and then they went down when they thought it was safe.
1: Ron Harris hadn't been alone in often assuming that an academic's job is to stay in an academic lane and publish in academic journals. But he abandoned that attitude after the fateful Boxing Day disaster. When I asked him to elaborate on the common disconnect between what we learn and actually helping others with what we learn, he drew a straight line from a sense of calling to actual engagement, because a sense of calling alone is of little use. And Ron feels this acutely.
0: Feeling called to do what I do, especially when I got to Indonesia and I had the assumption that surely other people had been working on all this other stuff and finding out that nobody was. And even if they were, they weren't taking it to the next level, which is to actually go to the place and communicate to the people in their language and at their level to help them build stories like the Mokum people. And still to this day, most people in this field, when I go to meetings and there's a symposium on reducing loss of lives from hazards, almost every talk is assessment. Like what I did when I published the paper, there's this seismic gap out here and it's likely going to have a big earthquake. Could happen today, it could happen in 100 years, but it's going to go eventually because it's building up strain. And then just walk off and assume that somebody's going to pick the pieces of what I set up and somehow go and communicate them to the people who are in harm's way.
1: In harm's way is a phrase that you have used now in the establishment of a nonprofit.
0: Right.
1: And its mission is expressly to do this communication you're talking about.
0: Communication and implementation of risk reduction.
1: In harm's way advocates for something called 20-20-20. And I just walk us through what that those numbers, 20-20-20, mean.
0: So in the process of trying to communicate the risk to the people locally and also what to do about it, we had these social scientists with us. And we do a survey before the talk, and we do a survey afterwards to try to assess the understanding. And they showed me the data. They're like, look, they're not learning anything from your approach. And the reason why is because it's way too technical. And they're just not up to this. And probably the same would happen here in the U.S. And so we got together and brainstormed, and they're like, look, you got to reduce the entire tsunami science into one sentence. And I said, how about three numbers? They're like, that's even better. You usually have about 20 minutes based on all of our tsunami models that we've done and also based on historical accounts. They're like, well, how long would the ground have to shake in order to create a tsunami? Because they have earthquakes there all the time. We don't want them to be like evacuating every week or so. And I said, well, it has to be at least a magnitude 7, which would mean it would shake for 20 seconds. At that time, they were going to say, it's like 20-20 vision. I said, we need one more 20, and that's how far they need to go inland, and at least 20 meters elevation. So 20 seconds of shaking, 20 minutes to get to 20 meters elevation. If the people in the Banda Aceh earthquake and Indian Ocean tsunami in 2004 would have known that, tens of thousands of lives would have been saved just with that one bit of information.
1: Has that one bit of information yet played out in such a way with real events that lives have been saved?
0: Yeah, it has. There was a tsunami and earthquake in 2018 in Sulawesi, Indonesia. So they had, the university and others had already learned about the 2020. It hadn't been like broadcast all over the city. There's a video of a man who, as soon as he felt the earthquake, climbed up into a high parking garage next to the coast. He was probably about 30 meters up. And the people below are still going about their daily business because the ground's shaking. It stopped. Some of them are probably going home to check on family or whatever. And he's yelling from the top of this parking garage because he could see the tsunami coming. Tsunami, tsunami, tsunami. People were just ignoring him. People like getting in and out of a bus, like as if nothing's happening. Some people looked up and saw, and he's like, tsunami, tsunami, tsunami, tsunami, right? And then you see the tsunami getting closer and closer and closer, and then it just comes and takes them out. And then all you hear is him sobbing. It's a huge, impactful video. But some people were saved because he knew what to do.
1: A similar event happened in another Indonesian town called Negeri Lima, where a landslide had dammed up a river. But it became apparent to people connected with the nonprofit in harm's way that the earthen dam would not hold.
0: So there we had an earthquake during the rainy season, which meant that there's lots of slopes that are unstable. And so you commonly have these landslides that come across and dam up rivers. There's so much water flow that they start to go over the dam and can break through the dam catastrophically and go down. And there's usually a village at the end of the river where it runs into the sea. And so some of the people we had trained who are still working for In Harm's Way went there, saw the situation, said, look, we need to practice some evacuation. And so they built some evacuation signs. And then they tried to have an evacuation drill, but not very many people took it seriously, didn't show up. This, like the whole time of this is going on, the water's getting higher and higher and higher and higher and higher on the landslide reservoir. And they had somebody monitoring there. So our workers went to the imams in Negeri Lima and said, look, the people we're talking to are taking a very laissez-faire attitude towards this, and they bought into it and started beating the drums, which is the signal that there's a gathering that needs to take place. And they told them, look, you really need to practice this because we don't know how long that's going to last. So they had a really successful evacuation drill. And then within like 3 days, the call comes out, it's breaking, it's breaking, it's breaking. And then it just broke catastrophically, and this 25-meter wave came down the drainage. It took 7 minutes for it to get to the city, and only 10 people died because in that 7 minutes, they had evacuated over 450 homes because the flood came down and took all those 450 homes and just dumped them into the ocean. Casualties were people who were handicapped. One was deaf, a person taking care of the deaf, some older people that it was hard for them to get out of the way in 7 minutes. But 450 homes with maybe 3 to 5 people in each home, that's a couple thousand people that were saved just by what that one person did.
1: Back in 2004, when the Boxing Day earthquake and tsunami hit, Facebook was in its infancy, Instagram was not a thing, people didn't even really text much. So even though we had the internet, word did not travel instantaneously as it does now. But social media can really play a big part of getting the word out today about anything. It certainly can help spread the word about disaster preparedness. Consider something that happened about a decade ago. Ron and an Indonesian graduate student were giving a lecture at a university on the island of Lombok, Indonesia.
0: The university had some journalist students who were there, and they published it on social media that we were expecting to have a magnitude 9 event on the Java Trench, our evidence for it, and what we needed to do. We had 50,000 hits before midnight, and the central government found out about this, and they asked the geological and geophysical agency, why haven't you guys told us this? So the people at the Geophysical Survey kind of got in trouble, and then they published their own evidence showing it. I guess the only reason they were keeping it from the people, because I've asked a few of them this, was they didn't want to cause mass panic. But that's what the social media post took care of.
1: Signs in this community remain posted for all to read, reminding people of the importance of 2020. When the unthinkable actually happens, they'll understand what's at stake and quickly move to higher ground. But my favorite example about preparing for a tsunami using the catchy little phrase 2020, well, it's just got to be this one.
0: There's this one city, Pachitan, that has a 2020 parade every year. They dress up, everybody brings the bikes that they have. They dress up the bikes in these like posters that have 2020 on it, and waves and the green queen of the sea on there. And they ride through the city like a tsunami. They stay together. They start at the coast and they ride through the city and they go up each of the streets. And if they tag you, you're dead. And you have to sit down or lay down. It's a big party every year, and they came up with this all on their own.
1: So the Moken may well have their mythological notions of a monster wave called Laboon that devours people. But I'm really rather fond of this new tradition of the 2020 parade. Now, what if people in places like Pachitan can't physically move on the terrain 20 meters higher? Well, in those cases, mitigation efforts have tried to bring elevation to the people.
0: They also planted a bunch of trees right along the coast between the city and the waves. These are casuarina trees, which are really strong. They're stronger than palms, but palms are also good. And most of the foliage is up high, so when the tsunami comes, it reduces the intensity of the wave by almost an order of magnitude. And they planted those trees right after the 2004 tsunami, so now they're huge and are a very, very effective barrier. But the bad news is that the people who live along the river where there's no tree barriers, the tsunamis go right up the rivers because they're the lowest places on shore. And there's a lot of people that live close to that river, and we've tried to find ways to get them to safe ground, and there's no way they're going to make it. So each place that we go to, we identify what we call the death zone, where people live, but there's no way in 20 minutes that they're going to get to a safe place. And so what do? You build a high-rise hotel there, and you do vertical evacuation.
1: So the hotels will withstand the tsunami?
0: They have to build it so it can by putting pilings, you know, tens of meters down, because it's on unconsolidated stuff. There were mosques in the 2004 tsunami that survived because they had an open ground floor plan. That's the key. There's just pillars. And the tsunami just went right through the bottom, you know, kind of like if you're trying to mitigate for a flood and you have houses on stilts. There's nothing for the current to really grab onto.
1: Ron Harris doesn't operate like somebody who has all the answers. His humility is readily apparent. He routinely points away from himself to the Moken, to the inhabitants of Pachitan. He always tries to understand who and why and where and how. But while he's personally focused on improving survival rates, doing his part, he also wants to see more risk analysis and disaster mitigation performed by Indonesians themselves, by those very communities that are situated near the fault lines and ocean fronts, near volcanoes, near vulnerable reservoirs. Preparedness and mitigation may well involve things like the 2020 plan, the strategic planting of trees. Maybe there's a more sophisticated plan involving perhaps the military. Now, even though Southeast Asia and Indonesia have always been at significant risk for natural disasters, Ron pointed out to me that before 1998, very little was being published from Indonesian universities about these natural hazards. And that has been changing.
0: They started to pick up because we started to help the universities start a major on natural disaster mitigation.
1: An actual major as the course of study.
0: Which was multidisciplinary. It wasn't just the geology, wasn't just the geophysics. It also had to do with public safety and public health and clear communication. And so people, when they were undergraduates, they would get their degree in disaster mitigation, and they were finding that there were more people who wanted to hire those than in the oil industry or mining industry. And then they got graduate degrees and started doing research on this, and it just took off.
1: It's a whole new discipline then at that point.
0: Yeah. In Java, in a volcano called Kelut, there was a faculty member who was heading the disaster mitigation major, and the requirement for seniors is to spend a semester somewhere in Indonesia helping out with what they just learned in their geology training. These two undergraduate students decided they would go and make a geologic map of Mount Kelut to see where most of the youngest flows were coming down. And then they went down into the city that's below the volcano that had been wiped out three times before and told them that it's been wiped out three times before. And also they did an evacuation drill. And then we're talking about over 100,000 people that lived within the red zone, which is within 10 kilometers of the summit. 5 years after they had done this work, the volcano started to wake up, and lots of seismicity, meaning that the magma was moving towards the summit. And then they started seeing some ash, and they immediately went into the action plan, which is to get all these troop carriers from the military to come in and pick up people and bring them out. So 3 hours after the evacuation started, the volcano erupted, huge eruption that caused big ash flows to come down the side of the mountain that they had mapped. Over 5,000 homes were destroyed, like incinerated, vaporized by this ash flow. Only five people died because of those two undergraduate students who had not only assessed the hazard, but it also helped the people understand what they needed to do to get out of harm's way. That is awe-inspiring to me, that just that little bit of knowledge went so far to save so many lives.
1: In just a moment here on Constant Wonder, we're going to hear about a time not that long ago when Ron Harris nearly lost his own life. What was it that kept him going, gave hope, and sustained him when he thought he was at death's door? I'm Marcus Smith.
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1: Ron Harris is 68 years old. He's trim, athletic, and has bright blue eyes. If you're walking beside him and he wants to turn those eyes on you, he does that rather stiffly, like somebody who just woke up with a bad crick in their neck. And that's because his neck was fused after he broke it while surfing in Bali in 2018. He was at a beach not far from the international airport, just hours before he was due to fly back home from one of his research trips. He nearly always took a day to surf at the end of such a trip, and it should have just worked out fine, with flights coming into Bali from other parts of Indonesia, arriving usually in the morning, and flights outbound for the U.S., usually leaving at about midnight. I wanted him to share with us the details of this particular day in 2018, actually the last time he would ever surf, not just because of the drama involved, no. What happened to him when he was thrown from his board and submerged in the waves that day, that experience ties right into his sense of calling.
0: Surfing was awesome. These huge waves, I hadn't seen waves that big any time that I had been there before. I was having the time of my life. I finally, got tired, so I was sitting there on the beach. The waves changed, so there was a better barrel. So I thought, oh, I'll go out and get a couple more runs on those barrel waves. And one of them just, I got too far ahead of the wave. And so it just face planted me, or head planted me on the bottom of the ocean. And it knocked me out because I woke up and I was in the middle of a tumultuous wave. Fortunately, I don't know how, I hadn't swallowed any water, but I couldn't figure out where I was at first. There's something else that happened that I'll talk about in a second, but I finally figured out what had happened, and fortunately my board was tethered to my wrist, and so I was able to get on it because my head and neck were just spasming with pain, and I couldn't lift my neck up, so I laid it on my board and paddled in. I was out there by myself, so there was nobody really to take care of me. So I returned the board to the person I'd rented it from, and then I walked from the beach to the hotel room, holding my head up because my head was flopped over like this, so I had to hold it up as I walked. And I got to the hotel, and I had sand all over me, so I just kind of slithered into the swimming pool at the hotel to get all the sand off. Got my key, went up to my room, tried to take my surf shirt off, and it was stuck to my skin because it was so wet, and my neck was just spasming. I don't know how I got that off, but there was this feeling of, you better be careful taking that off. So then I got my phone and my passport. I asked for a taxi to bring me to some apothecary where I could find a neck brace and some pain medication, because my flight left in like 5 hours. Well, the taxi's like, there's no place that you can get to either of those except for the hospital. So he brings me to the hospital. And when you have a broken neck, any kind of movement is just almost unbearable pain. Just that ride in the taxi, even though I was telling the taxi to go slow, any kind of bump, it just... So I go into the hospital, and the ER doctor was like, we need to take an x-ray. I can't just give you pain medication and a brace and tell you to go on your way. When he x-rayed it, he saw I was broken in four places, my C1 and C2. He's like, how did you get here? I got out of the water, I walked, and he's like cringing the whole time I'm telling him the story. He goes, you shouldn't even be alive, let alone be able to do all of that. So, but that moment when I was in the water and I was just coming to, I had this overwhelming feeling of peace that no matter what happened, everything was going to be okay. It was the weirdest feeling. I can't remember ever feeling like that before in my life, especially in a situation like that where you could be panicking. Just this overwhelming, calm feeling of just, okay, find a way out. It was, I don't know how to explain it.
1: If I were to hazard giving any kind of explanation in his behalf, I might well say that Ron still had work to do after 2018. When I asked him if his successes with a nonprofit in harm's way, to some degree, offset the difficulty of wishing he'd done more ahead of the Boxing Day tsunami for the vulnerable populations of Southeast Asia, well, his reply was full of self-effacement and simple generosity towards other people engaged in this work.
0: The fact that these successes have happened because of the way I pivoted and the way other people have pivoted, it's like what Victor Hugo said when he said that armies cannot change an idea when its time has come. When the time for that idea is there, it doesn't matter what anybody does. And I feel like I'm a part of that. The idea was, look, we need to do more than just assess these hazards and then ask people why they didn't listen, because that's not what's going on. We're negligent.
1: When you work for nearly 3 decades in broadcasting, you might get a chance to interview people, as I have, a whole lot of them, actually. And in Ron Harris, I've met a rare specimen of humanity. He's a person who, with stunning humility, has reversed the conventional relationship between expert and pupil.
0: We found that disaster mitigation has got enough traction that it's actually being practiced by people who are doing it in their own way. And making it personal for their community. I have three Indonesian ex-graduate students that I pay $500 about every 3 or 4 months for them to go around and make sure that this is going on. And they were telling me these success stories that they would go to a village, and the village they had just been at, there was somebody from the other village who was listening, and by that time they got to the second village, most people were already singing this tsunami song that we teach everybody about what to do during a tsunami. And so I thought, I just want to go listen. I want to hear what they know and what they've done. And we rated the cities, and they were like, what was that city's rating compared to ours, you know? A little bit of competition.
9: Yeah, sure.
0: Good competition. So now they're on this path, this 5-year path, to try to get to where the best people were, the best communities that had taken this the most seriously, by showing them, look, this is what this community's done. That's the only talking that we did. We listened and listened and said, look, these people have the same problem you guys have, and this is what they're doing. And that made so much difference. It wasn't us telling them what to do. It was the community down the road that was telling them what to do. So refreshing to be involved with something that's got a life of its own, which is another source of awe. When you see something that you've done get a life of its own, and you can just stand back and watch it go, that's probably one of the most powerful sources of awe, I feel.
1: Ron Harris is a professor of geology here at Brigham Young University. He's also the founder of the nonprofit In Harm's Way, which prepares people and communities to protect themselves against the potential catastrophe of natural disasters. What you're hearing right now is the 2020 song, with lyrics in Indonesian, so I don't expect you to understand them. I just wanted you to have a chance to listen to a little of it while I bring this all to a close with this thought. Ron is someone who, through his professional career, has come to love and understand the people he has wanted to serve and now finds himself looking up to them. This episode was produced here in our studios with Tenery Taylor as the producer and production assistance from Haley Harris and Mamie Teeples. Sound design was by Taehyun Kim. Jeffrey Johnson is a volcanologist. He documents what a volcano sounds like when it behaves calmly so that he can compare that with how the sound changes when an eruption draws near. Here's a little bonus from our episode that featured him.
10: Infrasound is nothing more than sound waves that are below the threshold of human hearing. I like the analogy that volcanoes can be musical instruments and that organ pipe is a great analogy. You can have certain frequencies projected from a volcano depending upon how big your pipe is. Imagine a lava lake, which is 150 meters below the crater rim. It's bubbling away and producing sounds. And then in the days prior to the big eruption, it starts to rise up and get shallower. That 150 meters is now 100 meters. That changes the frequency of the infrasounds that are being projected out of that volcano.
1: Now, all of this leads up to a fascinating notion of a voice print, as though the volcano could speak and have its own unique habits, patterns, signature. We also have to talk about the resulting flash mud flows. They're known by the term lahars. A lahar is pyroclastic material that typically flows down a mountain as a violent slurry. When Mount Pinatubo erupted in the Philippines back in 1991, the eruption itself killed 6 people, but the lahars that followed killed 1,500 people. Jeffrey Johnson is keen on the fact that infrasound observation can be part of an early warning system specific to this particular type of danger.
10: The lahars are one of the worst hazards in terms of loss of life and property at volcanoes, and they can occur in the absence of an eruption. Sometimes these volcanoes will fall apart as debris flows and mud flows without there being a big eruption. The glacier starts to melt, these torrents of water start to flow down, and before long, this torrent can travel downslope and become a massive slurry of mud, blocks, trees, anything that's in the way. These low-frequency sounds can be detected when that lahar is as far away as 5 kilometers. These sensors pick up on these subtle low-frequency atmospheric oscillations. If you can detect it 5 kilometers away, then you have 15 to 20 minutes of warning before the flow actually arrives.
9: Hi there, it's Paige from Constant Wonder Kids. 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
13: BBC News, I'm John Shea. The international official overseeing the planned reconstruction of Gaza for President Trump's Board of Peace, Nikolai Mladenov, has said the door to the future of the Palestinian enclave remains closed and the ceasefire is barely holding. Gaza medics say more than 800 Palestinians have been killed by Israel since the ceasefire, while Israel says 4 of its soldiers have been killed. Mr. Mladenov was speaking in Jerusalem.
14: There are violations every day, and some of them are very serious. And let's be honest about these violations and what they mean in practice. They mean that civilians still are being killed, that families live in fear, that delays and restrictions continue to affect humanitarian access and daily life. For many Palestinians in Gaza, in fact for all Palestinians in Gaza, the war does not yet feel fully over.
13: It's emerged that the Israeli Prime Minister Benjamin Netanyahu visited the United Arab Emirates during his country's war with Iran. Mr. Netanyahu's office said a meeting with the Emirati leader resulted in a historic breakthrough in relations. The announcement comes after the US ambassador to Israel, Mike Huckabee, said Israel sent the UAE anti-missile batteries to help combat Iranian attacks. The UAE established diplomatic relations with Israel during President Trump's first term under the Abraham Accords. President Trump has been greeted by the Chinese vice president and hundreds of schoolchildren on his arrival in Beijing for a high-stakes summit. The main business gets underway on Thursday when Mr. Trump meets President Xi Jinping for talks. Chinese state media have described preparatory talks as candid and constructive. Stephen McDonnell is in Beijing.
15: Before coming to China, Donald Trump said he was going to raise the Iran war issue with Xi Jinping. Then suddenly, just before leaving the US, he said, we don't need China to fix our problems in the Middle East. It seems he was watering down expectations, possibly fearing he was going to get nothing on this. China blames the US and Israel for starting the war and might say, well, you created this global economic chaos. Why should we clean it up?
13: WhatsApp has introduced a new security measure which will encrypt the conversations that users have with its artificial intelligence facility. The messaging service said people would want sensitive discussions kept secret, but critics say secrecy will mean companies can't be held accountable. Here's Zoe Kleinman.
16: WhatsApp says incognito mode will be optional, and the chatbot will only deal with questions and answers by text. There have been previous reports of other chatbots encouraging suicide and explaining how to make bombs. But WhatsApp says Meta AI will err on the side of caution by refusing to answer anything that could be interpreted as harmful or illegal. The conversations will not be stored anywhere, including on the user's device.
13: World News from the
1: I'm Marcus Smith, and this is Constant Wonder. 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A podcast in search of all that moves us beyond words. Your host for this episode is Tenery Taylor.
17: I think all of us are facing these two essential questions, which is, how do we stay calm in this world of mounting uncertainty? And how do we maintain hope in the face of impermanence?
18: Pico Iyer has traveled to more than 80 countries and written more than a dozen books based on those travels. He's a close personal friend of the Dalai Lama. In all his travels, Pico has trained his eye on sacred spaces. Why are sacred spaces, particularly those quiet or silent places, those conducive to meditation? Why are they so essential to the soul? Pico Iyer's latest book is A Flame, Learning from Silence. And we'll explore with him a question his book seems to elicit. How are meditation, silence, retreat, and fire connected? We reached him at his home in Japan. Throughout his extensive travels, Pico has often noted the weighty sacrifices required for some people to reach sacred spaces.
17: I think often in places where people have very little, their faith means everything. It's the one thing that's sustaining them. And I feel that the more they're lacking in material goods, sometimes the more essential spiritual sustenance is. And it's a very, very moving thing. I'm thinking now of Varanasi, the sacred space in Hinduism, which is the city of death, but it's also the city of joy. And as I'm walking through the little narrow alleyways of Varanasi, I would see groups of people racing past carrying a dead body to be burnt along the side of the river Ganges, because it's believed that if you commit a dead body to that river, it will receive moksha or liberation. And the surprising thing for me is that as the family members were carrying the dead bodies through these alleyways, they were singing songs of praise and gratitude and delight. And rather than mourning the death, they were celebrating the fact that they could commit the departed one to the holy waters. For somebody who grew up in England and the United States, as I did, it's so moving to go to place after place across the planet where faith is so burning alive and where people are making great sacrifices and taking great pains and giving up weeks and months of their life to pay their respects to holy places.
18: On another trip, Pico crossed paths with somebody who gave up more than just time and money in order to pay homage at a shrine in the heavily populated city of Mashhad, Iran.
17: After a day of sightseeing, I wanted to steal away and see the country and the city without my guide and my driver. So I sent them off to dinner. And then I slipped down to the taxi desk in the hotel lobby and I asked if they could introduce me to somebody to take me right into the heart of town. And very soon a young man, really friendly, in his late 20s, speaking surprisingly good English, came up and invited me into his little compact. And we headed out into the night and towards the central shrine in Mashhad, which is actually the largest mosque in the world. And unbeknownst to me, I had arrived in the city on the most festive week of the year because it was the celebration of the saint who was long dead, 1,200 years dead, but was buried in that shrine. So 5 million people had come from every corner of the Shia world to mark the occasion. All the streets were filled with fairy lights. And when we got to the shrine, which actually consists of these 7 huge marble courtyards, essentially we could barely walk. Everywhere there are people seated on the ground under this huge pulsing full moon. They were sharing tea and sweets. They were stretched out asleep in some cases because They were spending 7 days and seven nights there. All around them were these huge video screens on which Ayatollahs were delivering sermons. So we could barely walk. But finally we came to the Holy of Holies, the innermost sanctum where the saint is buried. And the driver looked across at me appraisingly, and I think he thought, well, this man has come all the way across the world and spent a lot of time and money. He wants to get to know our culture. So he invited me in with him to the central shrine. It was very small, extremely crowded. We quickly got separated. And at one point, I looked across the room, and I could see my young driver, and his hand was on his heart, and he was walking backwards, so he would never present his back to the long dead saint. And there were tears welling in his eyes. He was just the picture of Islamic purity, and it really meant a lot to him.
19: But there was still more to this young man's devotion.
17: When we were back out on the street and we were walking towards his car, he told me that he had a wife back in England who was from Yorkshire and who was awaiting their first baby. And then he told me that he had paid a human trafficker $2,500 to smuggle him into England in the back of a truck, breathing through a tube so he wouldn't be detected. And then he told me how the British government very generously had given him a court-appointed lawyer and translator, and they'd worked for 3 years to win him asylum status. And yet, while he was in England, he couldn't help missing his mother, his hometown, and that central mosque. So having risked his life to steal out of Iran, now he was risking his life every summer to steal back into Iran. And he told me how sometimes when he was in England, he would call his brother on the phone and ask the brother to go to the shrine just so he could hear the shrine at a distance. It was such a large part of him that he was missing. And so when he dropped me back at my hotel that evening, I thought, all Iran, of course, has always been on our front pages every day for many seasons now. And yet I'd never heard about a really faithful, pious Islamic soul who nonetheless didn't want to live in this Islamic Republic. And I'd never heard about a dissident stealing back into the country from which he'd fled every year because a part of him missed a part of it so much. If Iran were to find that this dissident had stolen out of the country and broken many laws and now was back there, I think he would have been in a lot of trouble, and he might even have been in trouble for admitting me, who's not part of the Islamic tradition, into that sacred shrine. Traditionally, foreigners were not allowed to enter the whole mosque on pain of death. So he was taking a lot of risks in his keenness to welcome me and to share with me the beauty of his religious background and tradition. And so it's a very humbling experience that reminded me how little I know of the world and how the world is always beautifully more complicated than we imagine.
19: Pico Iyer has his own holy place, a place of silence. And he found it when he may have needed it most, when he'd lost everything. In 1990, Pico was 33 years old and staying at his childhood home in the hills of Central California.
17: It lives very vividly inside me, even though now it was soon be 35 years ago. But it was a very hot summer evening in Santa Barbara, and I was in our family home in the hills, and I saw this distant knife of orange cutting through a faraway hillside. So naturally, I went downstairs to call the fire department. And when I came upstairs again, just 5 minutes later, our house was completely encircled by 70-foot flames, 5 stories high. So worst fire in Californian history at that time. It had broken out just up the road from us, and I was actually caught in it. I grabbed my mother's cat. We ran out. We jumped into a car to try to escape. We went down our driveway. And at the bottom of our driveway, we saw that we couldn't go up and we couldn't go down. The smoke was so thick, we could hear helicopters above, but they couldn't see us and we couldn't see them. And the fire was so intense, no fire truck could get up to us. And the only thing that saved us was a Good Samaritan who'd been driving along the freeway, and he'd seen a fire break out in the hills. And because he had a big water truck, he drove up to be of help. And by chance, he ended up stranded right next to our driveway. So when we got to the bottom of the driveway, there he was, shirtless, in his shorts, with a hose. And every time a wall of fire approached from the east, he would just poke the hose towards it and it would recede. And then a wall of fire would approach from the west and he would turn the hose in that direction. And really, by saving his life, he saved our own. And at one point, during the 3 hours when we were stuck there, for 45 minutes, I was right under my house. And so I could see the flames systematically making their way through our living room and then moving down to my bedroom and reducing every childhood toy and memento to ash. And then actually wiping out

0: And so I kind of have come to the place now where I just feel like the act is enough. I'm also the breadwinner for my family, so the act has to do things too.
1: Right. But has I to also, accomplish something.
0: Yes, yes. I can't just walk into my office and make stuff and never send it out to anyone. But it's been really helpful to be a teacher and to try to frame it for students, because I can genuinely believe for them that they're not failing when they're trying new things or they're trying cool things. So that's the thing. You have to turn it around and apply it to yourself too. Well, do I really believe this? If I do, then that has to be true for me, not just for my students. And so that's been really fun to see, to watch them. And we have a saying, there's no draft one, there's a draft zero. And so that takes the pressure off a little bit.
1: Explain that a little bit more. Yeah, I like this.
0: So sometimes students will say, oh, it's my first draft. Oh, my first draft is so bad. And I say, and this is, a lot of writers say this, this isn't unique to me, but you're just having fun. It's getting it down on paper so you can fix it later, because you can't fix something that doesn't exist. And there's an author named Ann Patchett who I really love.
1: I like her.
0: She's so great. And she talks about how the act of writing is sort of like there's this butterfly flying around in your head, and it's beautiful, and it's an idea, and it accompanies you, and it's so lovely. And then the act of writing is like killing the butterfly and pinning it to the board. And that makes me laugh. And she's very funny. But it does kind of feel like that.
1: It's very dramatic and a little brutal.
0: It is. Yeah. And very evocative. It's never maybe going to be quite as beautiful as it was when it was flitting around in your mind. But you want to preserve it. And this analogy, like all analogies, falls apart at some point. I'd rather have a live butterfly than a dead one. But it is kind of that act of, I am going to preserve this and show this to someone and fix it and arrange it. And so that's kind of fun to think about too, is, again, this could fall apart if we took it too far, but we're all trying to show each other these butterflies. Yeah. We're all trying to say, hey, hey, hey, I have this thing. And it's okay to fail on your way there. It's okay to fail all the time, as long as you're remembering that everyone else does it too, because we're all reading everyone else's polished, final, published draft.
1: Right.
0: We're not reading everybody else's draft zero.
1: I love that. In the process that you allow for that, it's not, if I make a mistake.
0: Yeah.
1: It's like, no, that's actually the point of it.
0: Right.
1: Is to know that there will be multiple drafts. 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
1: Welcome back to The Lisa Show. What has crafting that over and over again taught you about new beginnings and taught you about a fresh start?
0: Oh, man. I don't know how personal you want me to get here, but
1: listen, it's The Lisa Show and I get real personal.
0: Yeah, I think so. I've been writing stories. I've been doing this thing. And there is an element of control, right?
1: Yes.
0: When you're in
1: what
0: charge.
1: I will say, what I will not say.
0: Yeah. I can shape the story. I am the author. I do feel like I'm not always in control of the creative process, which I actually welcome and enjoy in a lot of ways. But yeah, so I had built this sort of accidental career. I was never supposed to be the breadwinner of my family. That was not in the plan. And then later I got divorced and I thought, with all my might, I wanted to rewrite that story. Mm-hmm. You know, I didn't want the marriage to end. I didn't want that to be over. You know, my novel Matched is about a girl who finds the love of her life. And to write that evenly, I had taken half of my favorite things about my husband and put them in one boy and half in the other. And so I thought I had this love story. I thought I knew what my life was going to look like. I thought that that was a story that I had some control over, and surprise, I didn't. And so that was a really interesting kind of grappling that I did, was, okay, no matter how much

0: I want to rewrite this. I cannot do it. There, you know, there's no way I can rewrite this story. It's just going to be a new story. It's going to be a new beginning. It's going to be something else. And I know you're a mom too, but it's almost like I can make peace with things for myself, but making peace with them for my children is not my favorite.
1: It's the hardest thing.
0: It's the hardest thing, I think.
1: Because you want the best for your kids.
0: Yeah. And I don't want to, I kind of want to write their story in some ways, maybe. And
1: I kind of do.
0: Yeah.
1: I'm not proud to admit it, but
0: right.
1: Yeah, I do. Like I want to have some influence or control over it.
0: Yes. Or even just, I don't know what it has to look like, but I want you to be happy.
1: Right.
0: Or I want you to have meaningful work or these sort of, even these sort of general things. Mm-hmm. I don't get to write that even.
1: Yeah.
0: And I think that's been a really interesting revelation, really harrowing sometimes, really haunting in some ways, but also, yeah, you don't get to choose everything. You don't get to choose who loves you and who doesn't. You don't get to choose how your kids experience their lives. And so that was an interesting, painful, difficult place to be and not one I wanted to be. And then it turned out to be, I didn't want it to be a creative place, but I had to write to support my family. And so that's when I ended up writing an adult murder mystery, which I never thought I would write, but it was the only thing that I could write at that time. And so I had to sort of lean into that and think, well, that's going to be what I do next, I guess, because it's the only thing I can do. Yep. I don't know if you've been in that.
1: Yes.
0: Yeah.
1: Yes, I have. I've been in an accidental career trying to control situations that were beyond my control and in a position where I was doing a kind of work that I had to do.
0: Yeah. We have to keep the lights on. We have to do this thing. And lucky to be able to do that.
1: And lucky to be able to do it. And so you just do it.
0: You do. And then that book ended up being the book that Reese Witherspoon chose for her book club. And so you just think, I had no idea as I was gutting that out during COVID and divorce that anyone would even read this. And I kind of didn't want to write it because it was about, it's not autobiographical, but it is about a woman who's just gotten divorced. And so she's alone at this resort and she realizes, oh, I'm the one who could solve the murder if it happened because everybody else is with somebody and I'm just alone paying attention to all the happy couple, you know?
1: Yes. I'm hyper aware of what's happening.
0: Yeah.
1: Because I can't not see it.
0: Yeah. And I don't have my person here anymore.
1: Yeah.
0: Yeah. And so that's kind of, that happened on a trip. There was no murder. I have never solved a murder mystery.
1: I'm sorry to hear that.
0: But,
1: no, I'm just kidding.
0: I'm glad there's
1: no murders. Yeah. For the record.
0: But yeah, that kind of took me to this idea that then turned into this other thing. And so grief will out, right? Like it will.
1: Yes, it will.
0: And so,
1: period, end of sentence.
0: Yeah.
1: Yeah.
0: So there it is. Grief will out, and the forms it takes are sometimes really scary and sometimes really surprising.
1: Yeah. Wow. I sometimes miss the illusion of control is what I always say.
0: I do too.
1: You know, when people say, oh, do you miss like the before? Yeah, I totally. I didn't have any more control, but I thought I did. And that's kind of a nice place to live.
0: It is. And I sometimes think creative people often are born, and this is again, not a blanket statement, but with a touch of anxiety.
1: I like this. Keep going.
0: Maybe. A lot of creative people are born with a touch of anxiety or as my therapist, who I love, she said, a lot of creative people have a brain that wants to work the problem.
1: Yes.
0: And so, and
1: won't
0: that
1: let it go.
0: And that behooves us really well when we're revising or we're looking at something from different angles. That suits us and that's helpful. And it's really conducive to the creative process until it isn't. Until you're working a problem that can no longer be worked or that you need to take a break from and you need to go be floaty in the grass and think about something else. So that's just something I've thought about too is, okay, is it helping me to work this problem or is this an unworkable problem and it's time to let go of it?
1: That is so true. I'm curious about who you look to for inspiration or whose creativity or creative habits or creations have inspired you in your life and why.
0: I think about my grandma actually all the time. And on the surface, she had a really interesting, cool life, but she wasn't an artist in a singular way or she didn't do just one thing. But she was a great baker, a great cook. She could sew her own clothes from what she saw Jackie Kennedy wearing, and she thought that would look glamorous in Cedar City, Utah, you know? So she was good at that, but she was also really good at, she was a first grade teacher and everybody loved her and she could teach kids to read. But you walked through the door and you sort of felt like you were the best person on earth and that anyone, she was the happiest to see you. Anyone could have walked through that door and it wouldn't have been as good as you. Like she, and she treated everyone like that. And so I think about that a lot. You know, what am I creating? How was she able to create in so many different ways, so many wonderful moments and beautiful things? And so I think about her quite a bit. I really love her and the way she lived. She lived a creative life, even though on paper you would have maybe thought, well, what shows did she exhibit in or what music did she write? But her life was so creative. And she said this thing that I love and think about a lot too, where she said, well, I'm just a really good appreciator and an enjoyer. She would use those words. And I think that's kind of the secret too. So I think about that a lot. You know, what am I enjoying? What do I...
2: Oh yeah, what do I appreciate? What do I enjoy?
0: Yeah, what do I love about this?
1: And I think that's part an important part of living a creative life.
0: Yeah, I agree. And I think I like, as you were saying that, it made me think about a trip I took with a friend to Iceland. And we just started laughing. And I think about this all the time, this phrase that he used. We went to Iceland and we're from Utah, so we were dumb. We just thought, oh, wow. I mean, we have waterfalls here. It'll be cool to see more waterfalls. And then we went around the corner and saw our first waterfall and we could not stop laughing because the scale.
2: You're like, you know, no, that's...
0: Right. Everything, you know, how silly were we? But then it kept happening. Every turn, there was a beautiful thing. And that happens in lots of places in the world. It was just so outrageous and outsized there. And so every time we saw something beautiful on that trip, he started yelling, go home, eyes, you're drunk. Because I felt like...
1: because that's... It's too much.
0: It was like... too much beauty, too much awesomeness. And so I feel like that's it's good really to get funny. Your eyes drunk, like sometimes.
1: Yes.
0: Or your ears with beautiful music, or your body with running at mile three or whatever, you know, whenever it kicks in. But
1: it's
0: like,
1: so
0: get
1: true.
0: Yourself a little bit beauty drunk, I guess, is maybe the, I don't know.
1: So my late husband was also a professor. And so students would come in and be like, I want to be an actor, or I want to be a playwright, or I want to be, you know, what do I do? What do I do? And his advice was always the same, because it wasn't ever what they thought. They thought they were going to come in and get a, first you do this, like a list of prescriptive things in order to become this great artist, or to have this career, or to become famous. And those are all three very different things and very different pursuits. And his advice was always the same, was just ingest and take in. If you want to be a good writer, then read the best books and read those words. Those words will come and be a part of you. And same thing as an actor, or, you know, as a musician, I think it would be the same thing. If you're listening to the greats and it's in you, then it the more you put in, it's like having a bookcase or a bookshelf inside yourself that now you have ideas to draw on. It's like that first draft, right? You can't work with nothing. If you're an empty vessel, you've never read anything, experienced anything, you have nothing to draw on. So ingesting all that really great stuff, getting drunk on art.
0: Yes.
1: Your eyeballs drunk on art, which I love.
0: And it really can be anything. I remember going with a friend to Pizzeria 712, and you know how they have that chocolate pudding. So a restaurant with good food.
1: I know that.
0: A restaurant with really good food.
1: Yeah, that's art.
0: And it is. And they shushed the rest of the table while they were eating it, which was so cute and funny, just saying, hey, I want to enjoy this. I want to experience this.
1: Yes.
0: I'm just going to be doing one thing right now, and it's eating this amazing dessert. I think all of that stuff is great too. All the sensory. Yeah.
1: Yeah. And what a great way to live, too.
0: Uh-huh. I think so.
1: On being on a creative journey. I love that. Was there something that you've been afraid to try that has changed you for the better?
0: Yeah, there's been a few things. I was really afraid to write that murder mystery. I thought, nobody's asking me to write this. This isn't the book I'm under contract to write. Oh. This isn't... You know, this is way outside of my wheelhouse. I'm really scared to write this. I'm really scared of what people will say. Will they say, she can't write for adults? She can only, you know, that kind of thing.
1: Yeah.
0: That was so scary.
1: Yeah.
0: Yeah. And so that was extremely scary. But I couldn't, and this is where it comes down, and I don't know if this is the same for you with your creativity. I was super scared to do it, and I couldn't not do it.
1: There's like, I had to do it. I'm going to do it. But.
0: Yeah. Yeah. Or that feeling of, it will be harder for me not to do this than it is for me to do this, even though doing it is hard.
1: Yeah.
0: So there have been a few things like that. That was super scary. Applying to teach at BYU at a university was very scary.
1: Why is that?
0: because there's no mystique when you're teaching.
1: Yeah, that's so true.
0: Like you were saying about high school, it's feedback in real time. They're watching you make mistakes. And I show them, it's about them. It's about not about me. So I don't show them a lot of my work, but I do bring in and say, look at this manuscript. Look how marked up this is. And this is what I do for my job. And so there's no wizard behind the curtain anymore. It's just me in front of you saying, I don't know how I'm successful, or I don't know why I'm teaching you. I don't know what authority I have. It's just, it's so, teaching is so vulnerable.
1: It's so vulnerable.
0: So that was scary. Yeah, there have been a lot of moments that have been really scary. Or do I dare to keep writing when, in my case, I had a lot of complicated feelings. Like the person I wrote all my love stories about doesn't love me anymore. Who am I to write a love story?
1: Oh.
0: Right?
1: Yeah.
0: And so.
1: Talk about personal.
0: Yeah.
1: And like vulnerable.
0: But I like writing love stories, so I'm going to keep writing them, even if mine is not the way it was before. These characters, people out in the world are still falling in love and doing these things. So it felt a little scary, but then super fun to write about people falling in love again.
1: Yeah. I like that you acknowledge your real life. And I think that sometimes falsely we have this idea that the true creative is just only responsible for themselves and their art, and someone else is taking care of everything else. And maybe that is a narrative that maybe is outdated. I hope so, because I just don't think it's very realistic to do that by ignoring the other obligations that we have, like caring for human beings and making money in order to provide to feed those beings or ourselves. Or, you know, it's not for the elite. It's not for the lone wolf who struggles and suffers for their own art and nothing else.
0: In their ivory tower.
1: With their benefactors. And I don't know what else. I don't know who these people are, so it's hard for me to describe them.
0: Well, and I think, too, sometimes we get the impression that that's the ideal way, is if you're locked in your ivory tower.
1: If I have nothing else to do and unlimited funds.
0: Yes, and all the time in the world. But I think creativity is also about connections.
1: Yeah.
0: I love engaging with people in my field. That's my bread and butter. I love talking with them about writing and working. It's great. The English department at BYU has been fantastic to get to talk to other people, because writing is so solitary. Mm-hmm. But also when you're just enjoying something you can't do, or deriving ideas or creativity from someone else, it just feels like pure pleasure. I'm not trying to do Simone Biles level gymnastics or really any gymnastics. So all her hard work and struggle, I can just enjoy purely. And I feel like that's what we all bring to the table as humans, is, hey, look at everything we can do. It's so cool.
1: Yeah, isn't it fascinating? Mm-hmm. I love that.
0: People would say, oh my goodness, how did you write when you had young kids? And yes, logistically, that was hard. But also, I was engaged in the work of being human all the time. And that's, that's huge. That informs your experience, your writing, you care about people, it's messy. And so I think that actually is a huge benefit to being a creative
1: person. I love that. I love that you say that it's a benefit. I'm wondering, because we've talked about kids and divorce and new beginnings and all these things, if there's a particular phase of life that was particularly difficult with to manage creativity, or one that is maybe on the opposite end of the spectrum, like a little bit easier to.
0: Yeah. I don't know if you had this experience as a young mom, but when I was a young mom putting my ex through graduate school, I had two babies. We were living in a sorority.
1: That sounds like a book.
0: Yeah, he was gone all the time for good endeavors, but trying to get through school. And I thought, it will never be harder to write than it is right now.
1: Yeah.
0: You know, and then life says,
1: I'll see you and I'll raise you.
0: Hold my
1: harder that you've never even imagined. You're welcome.
0: Hold my ginger ale, you know, and then
1: totally.
0: So then I got to the stage where I have an awesome son who's on the autism spectrum and will always live with me probably. And so that diagnosis, and not that he's amazing, I love him, but just adjusting
1: just
0: to that
1: new reality.
0: Right. Oh, okay. So this is happening. I thought, it will never be harder than having four little tiny kids at home and trying to navigate this. And then I keep thinking it, and then it keeps getting harder.
1: I'm sorry, I'm laughing. This is so unprofessional, but like,
0: no, it's.
1: I just relate to a lot of the stuff that you're saying.
0: Just
1: you're
0: gets
1: like
0: funnier and
1: this
0: funnier.
1: Am I being pranked? Is this what harder?
0: Yes, and then
1: keep going.
0: So there's been a bunch of times like that where I thought,
1: yeah. So this seems like a theme in your life.
0: Yeah, like this is too hard. But also the theme is, how lucky am I? Right. The theme is this couldn't possibly be harder and you couldn't possibly be luckier.
1: Do you really feel that way?
0: I do. Yeah. In the sense that I live in a place where physical beauty is accessible all the time. You know, I can walk out the door and see something really pretty. And I have people I love in my life. How lucky is that?
1: Yeah.
0: Right? I have these kids. And the really hellish part of divorce is sometimes you don't have your kids.
1: Oh, yeah.
0: So it's exhausting, but also that's just a different...
1: That's a different pain.
0: That's a different pain. And so, but I have them. Like, they exist in the world.
1: Yes.
0: And I am so excited about them. There's cool people doing cool things. So,
1: yeah,
0: I do feel like, how lucky am I too? So there's been a lot of moments where I just thought, are you serious? Do I get to do this?
1: I know.
0: Yeah.
1: I do think, and I'll be accused of being a Pollyanna for this, but what's new? I'm fine with that. But I do feel like there is a very strong connection between creativity and gratitude.
0: Yeah, 100%.
1: And in a way that I think that we just are kind of scratching the surface. I think the two go hand in hand, because I believe you when you're like, oh, and then it got harder and then it got harder. And also, how lucky am I? And I think that there's something really interesting about that.
0: Yeah. I remember kind of complaining to a fellow author she said, how are things going? And I said, well, let me tell you.
1: Hold my ginger ale.
0: Yeah,
1: ginger ale. I like to fake smoke. I've never smoked in my life, but I fake smoke all the time. I just need a moment. Just needing to gather my thoughts, but sorry, go on.
0: No, 100%. And I was kind of telling her this story and I thought, and she's a good friend, and she said, oh, so you have a life. And I thought,
1: yeah, I do.
0: Yeah, that's true. Everybody has a life.
1: Yeah.
0: It may not, everybody's dealing with their stuff. Everybody's having some really great things happen to them. Hopefully, I think some people really do just have, you know, I'm not trying to be too glib about this, because there are situations that
1: 100%.
0: You know, I'm coming from a place of a lot of privilege where I'm educated, I'm white, my parents had enough money. So I don't mean to be glib about any of that, but everyone is grappling with stuff and everybody hopefully is also having big moments of joy.
1: Yes.
0: And so everybody's out there having a life. And so this is mine. How lucky am I?
1: I'm so grateful for this conversation with Allie. I really don't think it's a coincidence when creative people who have practiced it, have an increase in gratitude in their lives. Even when their life circumstances don't change and maybe get even harder. Gratitude seems to be the byproduct of practicing creativity on any level. And then that leads to more joy, which is another thing I believe it's possible to create, even when life doesn't get easier. I especially love Allie's point that you don't have to have the ideal working conditions for creativity. In fact, if you're juggling other responsibilities and people who need you, that can be a well for inspiration and human experience that makes you more creative, even while it imposes limits on your time. It's never going to be perfect, but that's the cool part. Creativity is the same exercise as living, navigating all the little things you can't control and making something beautiful out of the ones you can. You're listening to The Lisa Show. We'll be right back.
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9: Welcome to the Council of Moms. I'm your host, Lisa Valentine Clark. I am a mom of five, master of none. Listen, you guys, my kids are all adults now, and it's just happened. My youngest turned 18. My oldest is almost 28. I don't know what it all means, but I know that it feels weird in my body. And that's where I'm starting today's episode. It's a lot, but so is the Council of Moms. The Council of Moms. We may be a lot, but so? The Council of Moms, whether your children are young, in the middle of growing up, or fully grown adults, you will always be a mom. And this council will always be necessary.
3: Here, here.
9: Stand by that. Here, here.
4: True.
9: And the Council of Moms made with real moms. And we've got some really great real moms today. I'll let you introduce yourselves.
7: Hi, everyone. My name is Ruth Aguirre. I am the mom of four children, three girls from 14 to 9, and the caboose baby boy who has me wrapped around his little finger that I hate to admit, but I also love, who's almost 8 this year. And I'm a Latina mom, so my kids sometimes take interesting things on their school lunches, home lunches. And nice. Sometimes I just say I'm Latina to get away with things. So that's my favorite.
9: Great.
4: You got that's it.
9: I love it.
4: I don't know what's in their lunch, but I think I want it.
9: I know. I know for sure Emily and I want whatever is in your
4: yeah,
9: lunches.
4: Yeah, whatever's in there, I want it.
9: Yeah.
4: I'm Emily Campbell. I've got three kids, all in different decades of their lives. I've got a 23-year-old daughter who still lives at home and a 18-year-old son.
9: I love that
4: who
9: laugh.
4: He actually doesn't live at home, but he's severely disabled. He lives in supported living right now. He's got autism and epilepsy and is nonverbal and requires dozens of people a day to take care of him. And that's a whole chapter of our lives. And then we've got also a caboose who's 10 years old, our baby boy, who also has me wrapped around his finger. He's delightful and just the best thing ever. And so we're all over the place. We're all in different phases of life with our three kids. It's wild. It's just, I don't know if I recommend it, but it's definitely like, you know, it's unique and a little bit special. So interesting over here all the time. Never a dull moment.
9: Love it.
3: I'm Whitney Call. I'm a writer and actor and mom of three boys. My youngest is just barely a year and 10 days younger than my middle. And he still has me wrapped around his finger because he's just so dang funny. I think like he knew if I can get a sense of humor, then we'll be speaking each other's language. So he just
4: then you're the favorite.
3: It. Oh man, and honestly, like as the youngest myself, I know we get like a, but man,
9: well, I oldest see daughter it. Here speaking, so like, I'm like, all right, baby,
3: I get it though because my youngest man, he just like sees what's happening and he's like, oh, well, I'm gonna make a better choice and I'm gonna be really funny while I do it. And I'm like,
9: wow.
3: Oh smart. My gosh, like you're just like, you're amazing. So yeah, that's our life is 10-year-old and almost 9-year-old and almost 8-year-old. And we're just we count it a win when nobody's been slapped by their brothers.
9: I was going to say, wait.
3: Hold on.
9: No, this is the Council of Moms. This is where we shine. No, but like you say the things that you want to say that you need to say,
3: okay,
9: that you should say. And here's our question. Hey, Council, I love this question too. Does anyone else have a kid who doesn't ask questions when they should? I love this. This makes me laugh so hard. I keep finding out that one of my children didn't finish something, like emptying the dishwasher, because they didn't know how. But other times I look at what they were supposed to do and think, well, you couldn't have just read the instructions in the box or just like figured it out. Even if they do ask questions, it's like having to spell out every tiny thing. No problem solving. How do you give kids responsibilities when it's so much more work than doing it yourself? For those of you listening and not watching, Emily just slapped her face.
4: Face palmed. I just face palmed.
9: Face palmed it in a dramatic fashion.
3: what I've noticed helps in those situations is, so again, my husband, he just read this book, Good Inside by Dr. Becky. You should go read it. I haven't read it, but he's told me a lot of great things. But he brought up, because chores, man, I hate chore day, because no one wants to do their chores. And when they do it, I usually come in and I have to do it again because there's streaks all over the windows, or, you know, the floor didn't actually get mopped. They just, like, you know, moved around a wet rag a little, you know, it's just like, what are you doing? And Stephen brought up, he was saying how kids, it's not that they have an understanding problem. Like, if you were to ask all your kids right now, do you want to go get ice cream? They'd be like, yes. Like, immediately, they understand what you mean. They want to do it.
9: Yeah.
3: They're going to do it. But when you say, hey, can you unload the dishwasher? Then it's like, either they don't hear you the first 10 times, or then they kind of do it. And then it's like, well, what? How much do I actually have to get away with? How much do I? And so one of the things we've been trying to do, especially with chores, is cooperation through connection, is what Stephen was calling it, which I think is what Dr. Becky calls it. But essentially, that, like, when we do chores now, we do it side by side with our kids. And I just let go of the nagging voice in my head that says my kids have to do this chore by themselves. They have to go out and do it and come back and report, and our house has to be spotless.
9: Yeah,
3: it turns into
9: way.
3: Instead, yeah, like, I will be next to my kid and he will clean the mirror and I will clean the sink, and we'll both be side by side and talking while we're doing it. And then I'll be like, oh, did you notice, like, when you turn, like, this way and the light is hitting the mirror, then you can see stuff you couldn't even see over here. Instead of, like, I come in after he's done it and I'm like, you didn't, like, do you see that? Do you see what this is? And so it's helped a lot with chores.
9: I think that's such a good point. And I think in this question, when it says, how do you give kids responsibilities when it's so much more work than doing it yourself? I think, you acknowledge it is harder and it's also super important. And that's why you need to do it. But it is harder. And it's just one of those things of, like, you got to follow through. It's going to take, it's so much more time, but it does pay off. And I will say too, like, I've had this experience with my 18-year-old who lives at home and this has never happened. And so I'm like, be cool. Where she'll be like, hey, will you show me how to make this, like, recipe? Or will you show me how to, I want to do this, and will you show me how to do it? And I'll be like, yeah, okay, cool. And then I'll just be doing it and I'll be like, I love this. So, because how many times have I been like, hey, do you want me to teach you how to make this lasagna? Because I know you love it. Do you want me to teach it? No, I'm good. But one day they might.
7: I just want to add to that, because that's exactly how I think. And I think it aligns with, like, my philosophy and everything that I do. And just to give some context, part of my job at BYU is I help all of our graduate students find 2 internships during their time in their studies. My philosophy is a lot of upfront work so that later I don't have students struggling in their internships or having challenges in their internship, et cetera. A lot of upfront work so that the end can go pretty smoothly as possible. Yes. And I think that I live kind of my help. How do I help my children problem solve kind of philosophy that way? And I remember, well, just this morning, right, where my daughter, this one, struggles in the morning to get going. And I've, again, tried to set it up for success where I wake her up with an ample time, because I know we've got probably, like, 3 snoozes that we've got to do before she actually gets up, and, you know, all the things. Anyways, 10 minutes before it's time to go to school, she comes to me and says, can I have your phone? I said, no. Why? And immediately we go from 0 to 100. And so I said, well, what do you need the phone for? Well, I need to do my homework, my fluency. So she wanted to use my timer. I said, oh, well, you didn't share that you needed to use my phone for a timer for your homework that you wanted to get done. Can you ask again? So
9: you're modeling
7: out
9: the way.
7: All the steps to solve this situation that, you know, she feels is being treated unfairly. I said, well, try again. Maybe say, mom, can I use your phone to use the timer to do my fluency this morning? no, I don't want to. And then she just got down on the floor, said, okay, kept getting ready, you know, because I'm off to work at the same time I'm dropping off kids. So I'm balancing all the things, but I allowed that to just be. And probably maybe in the next 4 minutes, she gets up this morning. She's like, Mom, can I use your phone for the timer to do my homework? Oh, absolutely. Yes. I would love to give you my phone for the timer to do your homework. But remember, we've got 2 minutes now. Okay. I said, and so this
9: That's
7: is
9: a great example though.
7: Well, and this is the kicker, thinking about this question today, and it happened this morning where I said,
9: right,
7: good job problem solving, you know, this situation. And she goes, what's problem solving?
9: You're like, we'll tackle that later.
8: One thing at a time.
7: You know, but that just goes right. to show
9: yeah.
7: they don't get the concept, right? Yeah. It really is a lot of work.
9: I will tell you that as the kids get older, I feel like it gives me more confidence of if I don't know how to do something to tell them and to say, hey, let's brainstorm together of who might know how to solve this problem. Or I'll say like, I don't know how to do that, but you know who could? Your uncle so-and-so or your aunt so-and-so or this friend or whatever could actually help you with this. They might be better at this. Why don't you give them a call and ask them? And asking for other mentors and kind of yes. their own like personal internships. And I'm glad you brought that up, Ruth, yes. because they can see you admitting, sometimes I don't know how to do something that I need to do. And so here's what I do. I always ask a friend. I do. Mm-hmm. I always say, mm-hmm. do you know anything about this? How should I do this? And as they get older, if they know that you're going to walk them through it or at least help them, they know that they're not alone in it. And I feel like that helps like your strengthen your relationship.
7: I was just going to add that it while you get the thing done faster, it does start to build some resentment. And, you know, for the mom, not for everyone else.
9: Yep.
7: So
9: you pay the price
7: to consider. Yeah.
9: Thanks for saying that.
4: It's a disservice to your kid too, to like do everything for them. Mm-mm. They have to learn to do it on their own. It's harder and frustrating, but
9: and they can do it.
3: And I like what you said too, Ruth, about like when you asked your daughter to try again, whether it's in a moment where they're learning a new skill or something like that, I sometimes weaponize that phrase where I'm like, you want to try that again? You want to ask in a different way? But I'm realizing that I can take the stigma out of trying again because I do want my kids to feel like they can try again. And so I like how you're modeling that, Ruth, of just like asking your child like, hey, why don't we try that again? And then the second time or however many times they've tried again, to accept it without any snark and or without any like, oh, finally, like you caught on, huh?
9: Yes.
3: To just be like, thank you. Like, yeah, I would love that. Like to just accept like, yep, being able to try again means that in a family here, we give each other grace and we accept the new try. Which I love that culture. I want to foster that more and more.
9: Right. Oh, I do too. And I also along that, I think fostering this culture of like we're cheering each other on. Mm-hmm. Like I have found like that I will say to my kids of like, you're really good at that. Like you're really good at taking care of the plants. You're really good at like cleaning the kitchen. Like you just are. And I know that's such a weird thing to praise one of your kids for, but you can say it's kind of, you know how kids always want to grow up so fast. Mm-hmm. They always want to be like seen as like their own independent. Kind of praising them for that of like, wow, you really are independent on this. Like a lot of kids your age don't know how to take on this responsibility and you're doing it. You're going to school. You're working a part-time job. You know, contribute to the household. That's a big deal. Being able to do those things and to point that out, I think is part of parenting. It's part of like you give them these responsibilities, but then you give them the praise that goes along with those responsibilities of like, look, you can take care of yourself. Like that's amazing. That's what like a lot of adults can't do that or choose not to. And it affects their lives and kind of pointing out the benefits of that. I found a lot of success with, you know, kids, they want to be independent. They want you to be proud of them. They want to be able to take care of themselves. This is like what you're kind of doing together. One thing that Ruth brought up that I wanted to bring up too is having a partner in all of this and how that changes your relationship. I was having a conversation with a friend about the discrepancies that they had as partners in a husband and wife situation about what responsibilities kids should do and what they shouldn't. And mm-hmm. that can really affect a marriage, you know, if you sort of disagree on that. How have you supported each other in that, or how have you navigated that with partners? Because that affects your family. It just does.
3: I feel like the boundaries come when it gets, like, when they need to, right? For my husband, he does not mind making my kids breakfast. Like, he doesn't mind making them food before they go to school. I'm kind of overwhelmed, and I don't want to have to make them breakfast. I feel like they're old enough that they can make their own cereal or oatmeal or whatever they want. If they want ideas, I'm happy to give that. And I'm happy if they're like, hey, I'm getting the milk out, could you please like get the cereal down? And it's like, sure, yeah, of course. And I remember having a conversation with my husband where it's like, look, if you don't mind making breakfast for them, that is totally fine. Your boundaries, like, it's not bothering you. It is bothering me. So I'm setting it, like, when I'm down with the boys in the morning, I'm going to have them make their own breakfast. Now, there are times where, I can see that maybe my husband is getting a little frustrated with something. And so then he knows, like, he can shift his own boundaries. And there are moments when I feel like, yeah, I've got some time. I really don't mind making breakfast. For me, it's the expectation. I don't want my kids to expect that I'm going to make all their food for them now every meal of the day when they're old enough to do it themselves. And my husband, he really doesn't mind, and he sees it as like an act of love, an act of service. And so we make our own decisions, and it's not like we're confusing our kids, right? It's not like they're like, well, sometimes we get breakfast and sometimes we don't. Like, I don't understand. I think it's just understanding too, like, where are your boundaries? And as long as I can set my own boundaries firm enough that I don't feel like mm-hmm. I'm picking up after you, that now like I always have to make breakfast because you make breakfast, then I think that we can both take it as we want it, you know?
4: It's tricky, man.
9: It's so tricky. It's so tricky. Thank you for sharing that. I know that that's hard, but I want to acknowledge it, that this is an ongoing conversation. And as much as I would love for this Council of Moms to be a place of like, and here it is, learn from us, and then you won't have to struggle. The Council is really more of a, this is what I tried. This worked. This didn't. I'm still trying to figure this out. What do you think? And, that sounds hard. I'm in this together. I tried this. What do you think? And sharing that with like a little bit of like humility and vulnerability of really sharing our honest perspectives with giving each other the benefit of the doubt is something that I think moms need now more than ever, with like all those changing metrics of motherhood, of how, not only how we're judged, but also what our kids are experiencing that is unprecedented. And that is why we need each other now more than ever. So thank you.
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17: BBC News, I'm John Shea. The international official overseeing the planned reconstruction of Gaza has said the door to the future of the Palestinian enclave remains closed. In his first news conference since joining President Trump's Board of Peace, Nikolai Mladenov said the ceasefire was barely holding.
18: There are violations every day, and some of them are very serious. Civilians still are being killed. The families live in fear. That delays and restrictions continue to affect humanitarian access and daily life.
17: He urged Hamas to lay down its weapons, but said it didn't need to disappear as a political movement. Gaza medics say more than 800 Palestinians have been killed by Israel since the ceasefire, while Israel says four of its soldiers have been killed. The office of the Israeli Prime Minister Benjamin Netanyahu has said he paid what it called a secret visit to the United Arab Emirates during the war with Iran. The statement said he had a meeting with the Emirati president that resulted in what it called a historic breakthrough in relations. The UAE Foreign Ministry has denied the claim, calling it baseless. Final preparations are being made in China for a long-awaited meeting between Donald Trump and Xi Jinping. They're due to meet in Beijing in the coming hours for talks on US tariffs, competition over technology, and the war in Iran. Mr. Trump wants China to put pressure on Tehran to reopen the Strait of Hormuz. Stephen McDonnell is in Beijing.
19: Before coming to China, Donald Trump said he was going to raise the Iran war issue with Xi Jinping. Then suddenly, just before leaving the US, he said, "Oh, we don't need China to fix our problems in the Middle East." It seems he was watering down expectations, possibly fearing he was going to get nothing on this. China blames the US and Israel for starting the war and might say, "Well, you created this global economic chaos. Why should we clean it up?"
17: President Volodymyr Zelensky says Russia has fired a barrage of at least 800 drones at Ukraine, killing six people. Posting on social media, Mr. Zelensky said it wasn't a coincidence that what he called one of the longest massive attacks had taken place on the day of President Trump's visit to China. Abdujalil Abdurasulov reports from Kiev.
20: The attack focused on Ukraine's western regions. Military officials say 27 drones managed to hit their targets, including a residential building in Rivne, where at least three people were killed. There were explosions recorded as far west as the Carpathia region, which rarely experiences aerial attacks, causing Slovakia to temporarily close its border. Hungary has summoned the Russian ambassador over the strikes. According to Ukraine's Air Force, Russian drones used Moldova's and Belarus's airspace to reach their targets.
17: This is the latest world news from the BBC.
21: Understanding that I had ADHD and that there were a whole bunch of ways that this looks exactly the way it looks like in other people with brains like mine, it said, oh my gosh, there are resources, there's methods, there's strategies to combat this.

0: Welcome to The Lisa Show, where we take a good look at life. Hey, it's Lisa, and I have a question for you. What is the appropriate amount of time to give others to respond to a group text? Is it 15 minutes? Is it an hour? A week? I'm currently on a thread right now where no one is responding, and I'm wondering how I should be feeling, because right now I'm on a teeter-totter that's bouncing between amused intrigue and the insecurity of being completely ignored. So here's a shout-out to all of you first responders, both in text emergencies and real emergencies, of course. One of our first responders on social media is Jamie, and she says that as someone who has struggled with depression, our episode with Hank Smith on complete happiness and toxic positivity hit home for you. And so thank you, Jamie, for listening to our show. I really do love it when people are vulnerable and real. It reminds me that I'm not alone in this. Today on The Lisa Show, we're not talking about depression, but something else that touches all of us directly or indirectly, and that's ADHD. According to a recent survey done by the CDC, about 1 in 10 children have ADHD. And I'm looking around the studio right now at the great people I work with, and several of them have ADHD as well. So whether we like it or not, ADHD is in the room, folks. And let me tell you, ADHD is a topic that is deeply personal to me. 3 of my 5 children have a formal diagnosis. Yeah, we've always liked to be overachievers in the Clark household. But as much as I joke about it, it can be frustrating and even painful to have ADHD and then to try to parent someone with ADHD. So this is why I wanted to talk about it today. Am I working through some stuff here? Maybe, but I also figured I would take you along for the ride. Now, I know that the subject of ADHD can spark a lot of differing opinions and philosophies, and I get it. And we're not going to cover all of those today, but what we are going to do today is talk about the benefits of a diagnosis. Then we'll discuss some of the realities of ADHD, including something known as the ADHD tax. We'll tell you what you can do to hack the ADHD system using Bon Jovi. I'll explain that later. And finally, we're going to share some real advice on how to better navigate ADHD as family and friends. I'd like to introduce you to an incredible woman and a dear friend of mine, Becca Hurley Long. Becca reminds me of a Renaissance painting, if Renaissance paintings had animated eyebrows and a penchant for leather jackets. Becca has been one of my producers for years. She's amazing. And she also happens to have ADHD.
1: I'm Becca Hurley Lung. I am from Minnesota. I'm 29. I am a producer on The Lisa Shows, and this is the coolest place to work. This is the best.
0: No, you're so nice. Listen, you have elevated the show. You're an amazing producer, and you're an amazing human. And
1: guys, do you know how good it feels when Lisa Valentine Clark tells you you're good at stuff? It's great.
0: Becca makes me laugh, but I also love that she doesn't take herself too seriously. You may already be familiar with her after listening to our episode on phone addiction from a few seasons ago. She's also starred as the energy vampire on some of our social media reels. She really should have gotten an Oscar nomination for those. But Becca is delightful, and she's real, and that's why I knew she was the perfect friend to have on the show to talk about this. Now, we've all heard of ADHD, or attention deficit hyperactivity disorder, and I'm guessing we could all think of someone who fits the hyperactive type of ADHD, you know, the person who can't sit still and blurts out comments. But there's other types of ADHD which may be a little harder to spot. This is why Becca, who is a well-behaved, rule-following people pleaser, didn't realize she might have ADHD until she was sitting in a college lecture hall.
1: I was starting to struggle a little bit more with keeping things organized with all my different classes, and I was having the hardest time making it to my classes, keeping track of all my work, and my mental health was starting to really dive. I was isolated, and I was finding myself just staying up really late because I knew I had work to do, and I wasn't letting myself go to bed because I had more work to do, but not getting that work done. And I never failed on this level before. I had always managed to pull it out and still get the A. And now, like, I was in danger of failing everything. My whole strategy for handling life just completely broke down. And I remember going to class, and I was like, all right, this is it. This is my last chance. I've got to really push myself. I've got to stop daydreaming, or I'm not taking this seriously enough. This is really serious. And I went to a class and I sat in a lecture hall, and I just remember I was focusing on the teacher so hard. I was looking at him. I wasn't blinking. And I was gripping the arms of my chair. My knuckles were white. Like, I just, every muscle in my body, I was like, I'm going to hear this lecture. I need to hear this lecture. I'm here. I'm going to do it. And maybe that was the first time that I really became aware that it was like there was a CD skipping. I couldn't hear what he was saying. I could hear the beginning of the sentence and not the end. And that was really scary. You know, this whole time I'd been just kind of punishing myself and saying, this is you not trying hard enough, not taking this seriously, you're coasting, you're being lazy, all of this stuff. And then finally I was in a moment where I could be pretty certain that everything I was capable of doing to focus, I was doing in that moment. And I couldn't hear. I couldn't hear the words.
0: Becca saw a poster for ADHD and decided to be evaluated. She was given a definitive ADHD diagnosis, and in some ways, it was a relief. She finally had a name for what she'd been experiencing. But in other ways, accepting a diagnosis, especially one with a label like ADHD, can be complicated. In fact, it took Becca a long time to admit her diagnosis. She was afraid of living with the thought of being broken. But eventually, as Becca learned more about ADHD, she realized there were actually a lot of good things about knowing she had the disorder.
1: There are still some really, really good reasons to get a diagnosis. And one of them is, research is coming out all the time, and people are getting really good at identifying some of the aspects of living with ADHD that are tied to this part of your brain and that part of your brain. And having names for some of these things does so much to combat the shame that comes with the struggle of ADHD. There's a few words and phrases that I've picked up that I love. Some of these are more scientific than others. Some of them are just conversational. But things like time blindness, or sleep avoidance, or rejection sensitivity. Oh man, a lot of people with ADHD experience this. It feels personal. It feels like, oh gosh, I'm not a competent adult. I can't do this. Other people are so good at this and I'm not. And it comes with so much shame. It's terrible. It's not like for a person with ADHD, it's not like you can distinguish in any moment, oh, this was a poor choice that I made of my own volition. Or, oh, this is a poor choice that was a function of my brain doesn't process this information that well. It's not like those things are separated out. And you don't, you know, you just know that things are harder in general and that you've got less impulse control in general and that your working functional best might be the same as a neurotypical person's working functional best on no sleep.
0: Two things stand out to me here that I didn't realize until I talked with Becca. First, there's a lot of shame that comes with ADHD as people feel inadequate, imperfect, and not normal. But what also stands out here is that Becca's diagnosis helped alleviate some of her shame for not always being able to do things like other people. Knowledge is power, but knowledge is also belonging. Knowing that she wasn't crazy or incompetent or alone in experiencing her symptoms was a huge step forward in Becca's ADHD journey. Another huge step for Becca was deciding whether or not to go on medication. Now, I know several people who choose to medicate and several who don't. We even have different situations in my own house. Everyone has valid reasons for what they do and methods for coping. Becca held out on taking meds because she was afraid it would change who she was and how God saw her.
1: I feel like who I am, my personality, included a lot of things where it's like, oh, this is what I've been praised for. I'm creative I'm quick on my feet. And I was really worried that if meds took the edge off this thing that was so hard for me, I was going to lose who I was. And so it was like, well, that's not an option. And I don't even know why I ended up with this pattern of thinking. But the little perfectionistic part of me thought, you know what? If God wanted this to be easier for me, then he wouldn't have made it this way. Like, these meds are an easy way out. I was worried that, like, morally, somehow I was taking a shortcut. So skip ahead. I'm about to fail out of college. This is my last chance. And I decide, well, I guess here I am. And for all the wrong reasons, I finally take my meds the first time. And I remember I'm walking through the library and I feel this immense dread for everything that I have to do. start to clear a little bit. And I'm thinking, you know what? Maybe I can start on that paper. And that's where I realized for the first time, oh, actually, maybe this can help me a lot.
0: Now, before you think this means ADHD meds are a cure-all, they aren't. Becca says they can be a great tool, but you still have to do the work.
1: What I know now, after years of using different types of meds and sometimes not using meds, is that meds don't do your homework. They don't clean your room. They don't file your taxes. They don't text back your mom. They don't do any of that stuff. And whatever I was so afraid of, they actually cannot make the choices for you, but they actually do give you more of a choice. And I really do believe that God wants me to have choices. For me, it feels like being on a bicycle. And before the meds, I was just in low gear all the time, and I was pedaling.

0: heard people in the community and researchers and psychologists talking about. And it's basically when you forget stuff a lot, it's a little more expensive for you. ADHD tax is, you know what? My landlord doesn't accept automated payments. It drives me crazy. Oh, no. I have to do it manually every time. I have to wait for his email. When I get his email, then I can send him the money. And July 4th weekend is right at the beginning of the month. And in this case, he didn't even send us the email until it was July 1st, the day the rent was due. And I had my phone open and I was like, oh, I got to make sure I handle this today. Oh, you know what else I need to handle? I need to make sure I set up that one account at our bank and da da da. And I actually got distracted from paying my rent because I was making a list of the other things I needed to make sure to do that day. And on July 8th, my landlord reaches out and is like, your rent's overdue. You need to pay it with the late fee. And in that moment, oh, the frustration. And it was painful. It was like, oh, no. No, I know I could have done this on time. I've done it on time in the past. Why didn't I handle this? This is the ADHD tax. The ADHD tax is there are things that are going to fall through the cracks that are going to cost you a little more time and money sometimes. And that is a burden, but it's also kind of just a fact of life. It's just going to happen.
1: You sort of take the morality out of it.
0: Yes, exactly. Yeah. Like, hey, this happens. I'm going to pay it. Oh, still stings.
1: Yep.
0: That's the ADHD tax.
1: No one loves paying taxes, but as the saying goes, they are inevitable. And that is especially true for individuals with ADHD. But I love Becca's attitude about it. Rather than shaming herself for the things that cost her a little more time and money than other people, Becca just plans for it and takes it in stride. The ADHD tax is not an indictment of her ability. It's not a representation of her heart. And it's certainly not a reflection of her character. But it is a reality, and acknowledging it can help loosen that pressure valve of expectation. That's one thing that's helped Becca come to terms with her ADHD. But what you need to know about Becca is that she is part sleuth, part inventor, and part game whiz. She loves to hack a system, and that's exactly what she's done with her ADHD. In fact, Becca has several little tips for surviving ADHD that have made a big difference in her day-to-day life.
0: I used to make a lot of systems for myself. What I've started to really understand is that all systems are good. Even things that seem like they failed are not failed systems.
1: Thank you.
0: And here's what I mean. I think any person with ADHD looks back and sees like a trail of discarded routines and planners and all systems that only worked for 5 minutes. And you know what? They worked for 5 minutes. And that 5 minutes counts for something. You know, if you respond with shame and like, that's a failure, like, oh, I did all that work and I couldn't even stick to it. There I go again. You know, like, well, then you're never going to want to get back on track. And then you're just going to avoid it. Some of my favorite systems that I've come up with have not been things that lasted a long time. But if you can sustainably allow yourself to try and fail new systems, then that creative problem solving that ADHD people are so good at, which is I'm going to try something new and different. Like, just give yourself permission to constantly be trying something new and different.
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0: Here are some of my like absolute favorite hacks. Or these are the systems I'm using right now. One of the best I ever found, this is for time blindness, was a more

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1: I mean, you say playlist and I'm immediately on board.
0: Oh, Lisa, you're the queen of playlists.
1: I love them.
0: You're going to love this.
1: Okay.
0: So what you do is like, okay, there's a certain amount of things that you have to do before you can possibly leave the house in the morning.
1: Yeah.
0: And this might just be me, but morning is the worst time of my day. I wake up feeling like I got hit by a truck because I stayed up too late, inevitably. And now I've got all of these things to do. They have to happen. The stakes are high. I've got to get somewhere. It's just mornings are the worst. And playlists help in a few ways. So instead of just saying, this is what I have to do by this time, you match your tasks to music.
1: This is amazing.
0: It really is amazing. It's so good.
1: Neurotypical.
0: We should all do this.
1: We should all do this.
0: It really works for me. And at the time that I had to implement this, I was struggling. I was working at a school with kids. And so it was like, listen, I got to be there at this time. The kids need me. And I wake up without the will to live most days. And so it started with It's My Life, Bon Jovi. I just needed to tap into that anger. So
1: I'm already on board.
0: Oh, yeah.
1: Super impressed.
0: If nothing else, then I can wake up thinking, you know what? Nothing's going to take away this opportunity for me to have this day. This day is mine and I'm going to do it. So anyway, so that's where I would start my day. And I would say, when that goes off, I have until the end of the song to get out of bed. So I'll just let it play. I don't even have to open my eyes. I can just enjoy this moment. But I also know, and I've got these constant audible cues that if I don't continue, then I will be late. It cures time blindness because you never don't know what time it is or what you're supposed to be doing or how far along you are in the progress. So then it's like, okay, then there's these three songs for, you know, I just put my phone on the bathroom counter and this is what's going to keep me on track so I don't space out in the shower and wake up 45 minutes later and I've lost the whole thing, right? You do that, whatever it is you need to get done, time it to a playlist, and it's a fun way that keeps you from losing track of time because you will always know. One thing that I've actually started to do recently that has made a huge difference for me is realizing that I can talk about it a little bit more. And the example that I always think of is, you know, you get calls from people. This is just the terrible part about being an adult. Doctors will call you. They'll give you information and people want to give you verbal information that often you cannot handle in the moment. And I've come to understand that I will never get back to that thing. If I don't have it in writing, I'm never going to get back to it. And so when my doctor's office calls me back and when I'm in the car and I can't write it down, I will say, hey, can you send that to me in an email? And sometimes they're like, no, sorry, we don't have that like set up. And I'm like, no, please, I need you to understand. As soon as this call hangs up, I'm going to forget the whole thing and I will not be able to follow up. That's the way my brain works. Can you please help me find a way to get this in writing? And you know what? Nobody does not want to help, like, but you do have to be a little more assertive, and it's totally okay to ask for more help like that.
1: I respect Becca's honesty with herself. She knows her struggles and she finds systems that can help, even if she has to change those systems frequently. Side note, I will forever love Becca for choosing Bon Jovi as her wake-up song. Now that's a day started right. Becca's tips of using playlists for time blindness and asking for important information to be written down are all great practical systems that may work for you too. Just remember, it's less about the system and more about the willingness to count your wins where you can and being willing to pivot, reinvent, and even revisit systems as often as necessary. My favorite system of Becca's is actually a phrase she tells herself that helps her to focus on what matters most.
0: One of my favorite phrases I've been using lately, and this has changed things for me, is that would be nice. And I'll give you an example. Okay, so I was leaving a McDonald's and I'm parked at a stop sign. A car sideswipes me. It's just a fender bender, but I hand the officer my information and he's like, hey, your registration's expired. And I feel guilt and I'm like, oh no, okay, I've got to get my registration handled. I log on to the website and there's like this barrier. I can't use the automatic system because I haven't updated my married name. And now I'm thinking, okay, I need to find the title of my car and I need to go through that system first so that I can update the married name on my thing. So then when I register it, it's under the right name. And this happens to me all of the time. A single task turns into 12, which have to happen in a certain order. And I felt this happening. I was like, okay, I think I'm going to have to let that go. All right, forget the name. I'll change it later. That would be nice. The thing about that would be nice is it allows you to procrastinate in a productive way. this thing that I feel like has to be done before I can do the thing.
1: It has to, even though no one else is telling you it has to.
0: It has to be done. I'm going to do that later. I'm going to go through the rest of this process and I'm going to come back and I'm going to do that later. Okay, so I go back to the system and now I'm just trying to get my car registered and I'm due for an emissions check and I have to go get that before I can finish the registration. And at that moment, it offers me a temporary registration. I can have 30 days to get this thing and in the meantime, I'm covered. And it costs something like $6 or like $14. It costs like...
1: ADHD tax?
0: That's ADHD tax. That's exactly ADHD tax. Because in that moment, I was like, well, no. I'm just going to go get the emissions check and then I don't have to pay the extra money. And then and it was like, nope. And I clicked, I'm going to do the temporary thing so I can finish this process now. I mean, for a lot of people with ADHD, your most valuable resource is your momentum and you cannot afford to lose it. And so that would be nice is great because these things which are telling you to go backwards instead of forwards, you can say, well, gosh, that would be great. Maybe I'll get to that next, but I'm going to take the imperfect solution right now. So I took the temporary registration. That bought me some time. I went to go get my emissions checked at a place near my house. I actually knew that there was one like about 5 miles away where I could get it done for cheaper. It was like $30 instead of $45. And I thought about that a lot. And then it was like, nope. This is my most valuable resource. Pay the extra $15. That's ADHD tax. Boy, it would be nice. Maybe next year I'll go to the cheaper one. That would be nice. In the meantime, done is better than perfect. I registered my car. I chose the option where they give you the stickers right now. And I actually think even that maybe costs like an extra $3 or $4, but then you don't have to wait for it to come in the mail. Cause I knew, oh gosh, paper mail. That's a subject I can't even get into.
1: And you're on top of the world.
0: I'm on top of the world, but it took a lot of, that would be nice.
1: That would be nice.
0: And you know what? I got the stickers on my car.
1: My new favorite phrase. That would be nice. It not only helps free an ADHD brain to do what can and should be done next, but it's a great phrase for every brain. How many times are we overwhelmed and even paralyzed by all the things we want to do? Saying, that would be nice, to some of the things on our lists helps shed unnecessary and impractical expectations. It shuns the shame and allows us to move forward. And some progress is always better than no progress. This is a phrase I will absolutely be using from now on. And it's a start. But, you know, the whole time I was speaking to Becca, I was wondering how I can better support my kids. Becca gave me a tip that I love, and that's to give my kids the choice to opt in to my help or opt out. Here's what that looks like for Becca and her mom.
0: One thing that we kind of developed over time that's really helped us is, you know, my mom wants to be able to intervene. She wants to be able to say, let me be your buddy. Let me be your accountability partner. Here, I'll just stay on the phone. Why don't you do that piece of homework right now and I'll be right here. And meanwhile, I'm over here going, no, thank you. I don't like that. I don't want that. And at the same time, I'm thinking, oh, I should really take this help. I really need it. Goodness knows I need to get this stuff done. And what we started doing is my mom would ask, like, hey, what hat do you want me to wear right now? Can I manage you? And it gave me the choice to either say yes or no. And being able to opt in made a huge difference for me. Because, you know, sometimes, especially at that point in my life where I didn't have other resources, you know what? The best chance I had was letting my mom help me and letting my mom, you know, step in and do some of that intervention that she was so willing to do. And how lucky am I to have her to do that? And then other times when I knew, like, gosh, if my mom manages me right now, then she's just going to end up so frustrated and I'm going to be so frustrated because I just don't think I can do it. Sometimes I could just say, no, I don't think so. You know what? I think I can handle this, but can I just tell you how I'm feeling right now? And it allowed us to kind of determine, hey, what space are we talking in right now? Is it you're helping me with accountability or is it you're being my sounding board and letting me get all of these feelings off of my chest? And that helped a lot, too, because a lot of times actually getting through that was all I really needed to kind of get back in action. And that made such a huge difference for us.
1: Becca's relationship with her mom has been preserved by Becca's mom asking a simple question. What hat do you want me to wear right now? Do you want me to be your coach, your assistant, or just a listening ear? Note to self, Lisa, you are going to want to help, but you need to give your child the choice to opt in to that help. Got it. I will remember. I know from experience that parents are willing to do anything for their kids, especially when they are struggling. But sometimes we act in our own interest to calm our own insecurities rather than acting in the best interest of our kids. But putting the ball in their court and letting them determine their need, especially if they have ADHD, it preserves our kids' dignity, their independence, and shows them we trust them. Another reason I like this opt-in idea is because it digs at the shame that seems to slither its way into every corner of this issue. People with ADHD aren't helpless, and they certainly aren't hopeless, and respecting their agency and insight just reaffirms that to us as parents and to our kids. Becca's story isn't a unique story, but it's a triumphant one. Becca did get her degree, and then she followed that with a master's degree. But getting to that point meant taking a journey of some very important steps. Becca started with a diagnosis. She took advantage of meds. She now prepares for inevitabilities like ADHD tacks. Becca constantly looks for system hacks that work for her, everything from time management playlists to written instructions to using the phrase, "That would be nice." Finally, Becca has made the most of her support network by establishing boundaries and asking for help when needed. When I interviewed Becca, it was with this perspective that she was the one with the struggle and I was the onlooker. However, after speaking with Becca and hearing all of her great ideas, I actually worried that I might have ruined my kids. And when I told her that, Becca took me aside and said that while she didn't want to diminish my concerns, she was worried by my statement. In fact, she explained that in my own way, I was living with the same kind of shame that a person with ADHD feels. When things don't look the way we want, we often internalize it and think, "That's my fault. I should have known better. I should have done better. I should be better." And the problem for both of us, parents and those living with ADHD alike, is that we often hold ourselves to ideal hypothetical outcomes and overestimate our blame when they don't happen. In the kindest way possible, Becca was helping me see something very important. In our efforts to lift people with ADHD above the stigmas and shame of their disorder, we should also remember to do the same for ourselves, whether we are parents or not. No one is perfect. Ideals are often imaginary. We're all doing our best. God wants to help. And if we're willing to push past the denial and shame that comes with ADHD, there's a beautiful life to be lived for both parents and their kids. You're listening to The Lisa Show, and we'll be right back.
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8: In the United States today, less than 20% of adults and 40% of youth with ADHD seek the help they need. Many of these people spend their life not even daring to ask questions and are often filled with shame and embarrassment. Therapist Lene Valentine and certified ADHD coach Corey Henderson joins us today to discuss how to better understand ADHD and how to find the right help for it. Welcome, Lene, and welcome, Corey. So for those who aren't familiar with it, can you tell us what ADHD is and what its characteristics are?
9: Most people think ADHD is an attention disorder. That's kind of how it gets recognized, that people with ADHD can't focus very well or they're hyperactive. They can't sit still. So kids with ADHD are kind of noticed to be the hyperactive ones. But it's much more than that. In fact, A lot of professionals think it's misnamed. It's not really,
6: oh, really?
9: An attention disorder. It's more an executive functioning disorder.
6: What's the difference?
9: So the brain, the frontal lobe of the brain, is the part that controls executive function skills. So we kind of use the analogy that it's like your mental secretary is out to lunch. You know, the secretary that keeps everything organized and in order, mm-hmm. and here's the tasks you need to do today, and keeps you kind of on track so you get everything done. That part of the brain is compromised. And a person with ADHD has a hard time managing time. Like, so say they have three things they really need to get done today.
6: Okay.
9: They have a difficult time figuring out what's important, what's not important. They get distracted easily, so the tasks get ignored or even forgotten about completely. Mm. And so it looks like they have an attention disorder, but it's almost like they can't inhibit that tendency to maybe they're focused on the task and then they notice something else that needs to be done. And it's like, oh, most of us could say, well, I can do that later after mm-hmm. I've completed this task. They go to the other thing and then they go to another thing. And then pretty soon the task at hand is completely forgotten. So that ability to organize tasks through time. And then if it's a really long-term thing, like a paper that's due in 2 weeks, that's even harder to manage. So that's kind of what ADHD is. And then a bit in a nutshell. Corey, do you have any thoughts about that?
10: Executive function is massive. It's like if ADHD people could have their personal secretary, it would be amazing for them.
6: Oh, really?
10: But they don't have that. And so they go to different organizational tools and that one doesn't work. So then they go to another one and they finally are to the point where they're going, I need a place to organize my organizational tools. I've got so many of them and none of them have worked because they haven't had anyone to guide them through it and help them understand what works for them versus what the regular wired brain works. So they've been watching mm-hmm. people, how they do it, watching in classes.
6: Oh, sure.
10: How do they do it? And it does not click. It doesn't make sense. And so they have a tendency to feel like they are not very smart, and yet they're extremely intelligent. They know a lot, and they're very creative.
6: So walk with us through how someone who has ADHD, how they feel in a typical day or what that might look like.
10: A lot of them wake up in the morning already with anxiety, feeling like the other shoe's going to drop. Like, what's wrong? What's off? Because their anxiety is kind of controlling their emotions of how do I get through life.
6: Mm-hmm.
10: And so it's really difficult at times. Lene referred to going from one thing to the other. It's, we call it a rabbit hole. Alice in Wonderland didn't have anything on ADHD people.
6: Yeah.
10: It is, going to the kitchen and starting to do dishes or going to the kitchen to even start breakfast, and something that comes to their mind and they think, oh, I've got to grab this in order to do this. And suddenly, 2 hours later, they've done 20 different things and nothing with breakfast or the kitchen is done.
6: Terms are thrown around a lot. What's the difference between ADD and ADHD?
9: Actually, ADD is just a term we used to use.
6: Is it not applicable now?
9: Well, people still use it and say, hey, I have ADHD, but the DSM-5, the diagnostic manual,
6: uh-huh.
9: it's not listed as ADD anymore. It's ADHD,
6: oh.
9: which is an umbrella term. Under the umbrella, you can have the inattentive type or mm-hmm. the hyperactive impulsive type or combined. Some people have both. So that's kind of how we diagnose it now. ADD and ADHD is probably the same. I think in the older days, it was the ADD referred more to the hyperactive type.
6: Uh-huh.
9: But we see that there's more than hyperactivity. Lots of girls get underdiagnosed because not hyperactive.
6: Oh.
9: You know, they sit there, they're good little students, and they don't cause a lot of trouble. But inside, their brain, their mind is just going all over the place. Or they daydream a lot. So they get to college and they're smart kids, so they can usually get by in school. They get to college and it's really hard for them, and then they finally get a diagnosis. Oh, and girls definitely get underdiagnosed.
6: What are some other misconceptions around ADHD?
9: I think it's that misconception that Corey was referring to, that, well, if they would just learn these skills, they need to learn better study skills, and they need to learn better organizational skills, and they need to learn better
6: take a class,
9: social skills.
6: Podcast. Yeah.
9: In fact, I saw a book that said, skills, not pills. What they need are skills, not pills. And yet lots of professionals are like, you can't teach them skills. They know they're supposed to be organized.
6: So what do they need?
9: So they need and Corey can talk more about that in coaching, but they need they need a scaffolding in the environment. They don't have an internal clock.
6: Mm-hmm.
9: They have to externalize time. So they need lots of calendars. They need lots of dings on their iPhone or apps that remind them about stuff like, oh, my paper isn't due until next week, but I need to start the outline this week.
6: Right.
9: Or I need to get the first introduction part done by Friday. They need that externalized where they can see it, or they'll totally forget about it, and Friday will be here, and it's like, oh, I'll try to crank it out Thursday night.
6: But see, when you explain that to me, I'm thinking, oh, that's all my kids. That's a teenage brain. So what is the part that I'm missing that is that they just need to learn good study skills? And no, this is the way that their brain is different. How do I tell the difference if I'm trying to recognize it, either in myself or in others?
10: Well, one of the things is that ADHD doesn't just suddenly come on. This is something that you're born with.
6: Mm-hmm.
10: And so you can notice, as Lene said, you know, inattentiveness where they're honestly, mom's saying, honey, do this, and they don't respond.
6: Mm-hmm.
10: And honey, do this, and they don't respond. They're not trying to ignore you. They're just in a different place.
6: Mm-hmm.
10: And so you can kind of notice those attributes or just, you know, whatever people want to call them, because they're not always feeling like they're positive. But as they get older, they procrastinate a lot.
6: Mm-hmm.
10: But the procrastination has a purpose behind it.
6: What is it?
10: It brings, when they're in a hurry or they've got the anxiety of the pressure, it drops adrenaline. And suddenly they're able to get something done and come up with really creative ideas, but their time is gone now. So they're looking at their project and saying, wow, I could have really done an amazing job if I'd have started earlier. But they're looking for that adrenaline that helps them move, and they don't have that naturally. We don't get the dopamine. We don't get those drops. And so the adrenaline kind of replaces it.
6: So what are simple everyday things that people with ADHD can do to feel more confident and concentrated? Let's start with you, Lene.
9: If they have gotten an ADHD diagnosis and their physician or therapist has recommended that they take medication, I would recommend take that medication first thing in the morning. I always tell students, I work with college-age students, I always tell them to kind of track what a typical day looks like for them, not in terms of everything they have to do, but in terms of their energy level and their attention level. Because attention kind of goes with energy. So all of us kind of have a more high energy or more productive time. For some it's in the morning, for some it's later. But I encourage them to track when they have that high peak of learning or attention and energy, and that's when they should schedule their more mundane tasks or their difficult tasks that they would typically mm-hmm. want to avoid, that they don't want to use that peak time just messing around.
6: Right.
9: So that they can organize and get the hard stuff or the mundane stuff done. And then sometimes the medication will wear off and it's not quite as effective later in the day. So then do the later in the day time, you can relax and mess around a little bit. Mm-hmm. So learn to just recognize. And then if they notice their energy kind of waning, sometimes they just need a snack, or maybe they need to get up and run right. around the building or run up and down the stairs, that they need to have an intense kind of study period, and then they need a break. And then they need a study period, and then they need a break. And they can learn some skills that actually help them perform pretty well during the day. And they can end the day feeling like, I actually got things accomplished, and I feel better about themselves.
6: Is this something that applies to people of all ages, from kids to college students to adults?
9: Probably. I'm more used to working with college students. So,
6: has this been your experience, Corey?
10: It is. It doesn't matter what age.
6: Hmm.
10: It comes out the same. I work generally with 17-year-olds and older.
6: Mm-hmm.
10: And the thing that I've found is that they have times where they're, as Lene said, they really can focus with their medication. They've even found that for kids that have a hard time waking up in the morning, mm. that if they set their alarm and take their medication and then set their alarm for 30 more minutes and go back to sleep, they'll wake up and they're more ready to face the activities of the day and take things on because they're not tired.
6: Mm-hmm.
10: And it's not that the stimulant makes them hyper. It just gets the brain working where they're able to focus. And so another thing that they found is that with those that the medication starts to wear off, the extended release will last, it's supposed to last 12 hours, but generally we've found it's about 6 to 7 hours. But you can take a small dose of the fast-acting, and that sometimes will get that last little bit of afternoon where they can finish things.
6: What I think is so interesting about this discussion is we talk in terms almost like it's shrouded in a cloud of mystery, ADHD, mm-hmm. and it's just something that you have to suffer through. And here you've given us some specific things to do in order to deal with it. So talk a little bit about why there is such a stigma and why people are so hesitant to get help from someone like you, say, Corey, who is a coach for mm-hmm. ADHD, or someone like you, Lene, who is a therapist and has solutions. Talk about a little bit about why that is and what we can do to push through it.
9: Yeah, because that's a really great question. And I have students in college who have the diagnosis. They hesitate to take the medication sometimes because they feel like it makes them weak. They also hesitate to even use accommodations. Like, they can get accommodations to have extra time on exams and to have a distraction-free exam area. And I had a student come in and say, you know, if I had extra time, my grade would go up. But I don't want to ask my professor to give me extra time because I'm afraid he'll look at me differently and it will affect my ability to get into some program he wants to get into. And I said, okay. He said, if you're brave enough, and I think you are brave enough, I think you should ask that professor if it really will affect your ability mm-hmm. to get into the program if you use an accommodation. Because a professor had said something about high-maintenance students. They don't like high-maintenance students. And he thought, he's going to think I'm a high-maintenance student.
6: Yeah.
9: But he talked to the professor, and he says, oh, no, I meant high-maintenance, like they're always complaining and blah, blah, blah. He says, no, you can use that accommodation. He used the accommodation, and his grades went up.
6: Wow.
9: So that stigma is there, but sometimes you just have to face it, and you have to educate people about ADHD. And you have to kind of own it that you have it and advocate for yourself. And people are usually pretty understanding. Everybody kind of knows someone.
6: What do you think, though, for adults who are at work? Can they still use these kinds of accommodations? Does that work?
9: Yes.
10: Yes. Absolutely.
6: Well, how would somebody approach their boss if they were concerned?
9: Well, they're kind
6: about
9: of afraid
6: that.
9: To.
6: Yeah.
10: there's a lot of shame that comes with ADHD. And that some of the people I've talked to, they've said, if I share that I have ADHD or if they know that I have ADHD, any mistake I make, they'll say, oh, they have ADHD. She has ADHD. That's why there's a mistake. That's why, you know, instead of where someone else can make a mistake and no one's going to point a finger. So there's a lot of shame that comes with it because of the lack of understanding from people, because they truly do believe it is that child in class that was always running around. That's ADHD to them.
6: But that's just one manifestation of ADHD, correct?
10: Oh, absolutely. I'm ADHD. I was diagnosed very, very late. And the thing, I was that child in class that the teachers would say, if we had a whole class full of her, our life would be just so easy. And I would be trying desperately to pay attention to what was going on in class. But that butterfly that just went past the window was so pretty that I got focused over there and missed what they were saying. But the shame of asking a question and asking, what did you say, was so great that I'd have to go home and study and study and study to keep up with what was going on, because I didn't dare raise my hand and say, I missed that.
6: Talk a little bit about how counseling helps.
9: I think counseling helps them accept that they're okay, to accept that it's a real thing. Like we don't have the financial means to give everybody a PET scan, but an ADHD brain looks different than a so-called normal brain. So there is a difference. There's a biological difference. And you get them on medication and you do the PET scan again and the brain looks like the so-called normal brain. So whatever normal is, I don't know.
6: Typical, I guess, is it?
9: Anyway, So help them to just accept that the reason sometimes they've had this life of shame and getting in trouble and always kind of like feeling like there's something wrong with me and I'm not as good as the other kids. It kind of helps them get rid of that and just use the tools that are available to them to kind of equalize the playing field.
6: Right.
9: And it does. And I think there is fear that – and I hear this from professors sometimes, like, well, you give this kid all these accommodations and then they get out in the work world and somebody's not going to hire them if they know they're going to have to give them all those accommodations. And we have to get rid of those kinds of messages because –
6: the fear of an imaginary future event.
9: Yeah. That
6: preventing you from doing something real now.
9: Maybe I won't get the job because they know I have this. When in fact, they're very capable, creative, great people who can contribute much to a workplace.
6: We're talking with therapist Lynae Valentine, who specializes in helping students with learning, attention, and emotional disabilities, and Corey Henderson, who's a certified ADHD coach, about how to manage your ADHD if you or a loved one has this. Diet and exercise, does that affect ADHD at all?
9: Yes.
6: Talk about
9: that
6: a little bit.
10: They found that nutrition and exercise are massive helps. The exercise will help bring the dopamine, the chemicals that we're missing, down, which helps even the field. And certain foods that the carbs that add the extra sugar, it just kind of throws the brain off. And it's not because an ADHD child can never have sugar or an adult. It's just healthy food, healthy, clean food is what they're finding, and without all of the extra preservatives and things like that. Just clean food, fruits, vegetables. Getting kids to understand that grapes might be fun, or apples, or, you know, things like that for replacement of the carbs. The carbs produce a lot of sugar, and that just kind of throws things off, whereas the fruits and vegetables are just – and protein. And that's what a lot of kids miss out on, is the protein part.
6: Is ADHD curable?
10: No.
9: No.
6: So this is something that you need to learn how to manage for the rest of your life.
9: It's like the diabetes.
6: Oh, okay.
9: And you just manage it.
6: We have a couple of minutes left in that time. Let's talk a little bit about the strengths that someone – I mean, we've been talking about, oh, how do you manage this and live with it and the accommodations. But you also hinted that it is a strength of some sort. In what way?
9: Well, they have a lot of energy. So learning to channel it and so they can channel it in doing the things they want to accomplish rather than – because there is that inability sometimes to recognize what's relevant mm-hmm. and not relevant. So to learn to recognize that and to focus on the skills and the accomplishments they want to achieve. And then they – that tends to decrease anxiety and depression to – sometimes it's like they'll say, well, I don't know if I really have ADHD because I'm really anxious and depressed, but maybe I'm anxious and depressed because I have ADHD. And
6: it's a chicken and the egg kind of thing.
9: To figure out that they affect each other. And once that gets treated, then they have more confidence and they, you know, they have great goals they want to achieve. And for the first time, they feel like I actually can do this and and they can.
10: The one thing that I love about ADHD is that very compassionate, very understanding, very willing to let people have their mistakes and not judge. Hmm. They're very easygoing, very fun. They're generally, if they're in the right setting, they're the life of the party. You'll find that they're just entertaining and loving. There's so many positive attributes that come with it that those get shoved aside for the negative side of ADHD. No one wants to have ADHD, but if you've got it, love, compassion, you've got it.
6: You've got it. And different ways to handle it as well. Thank you so much, Lene, for being here, and Corey.
10: Thank you.
6: Appreciate your time. Therapist Lene Valentine, she specializes in helping students with learning, attention, and emotional disabilities at BYU. And Corey Henderson is a certified ADHD coach. You can learn more about how to handle ADHD on Instagram at owning_ADD.
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14: I'm Julie Rose. Life feels heavy for a lot of us right now. 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
18: 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We don't have to compromise. 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
17: And we're exploring tough topics with nuance and an open mind.
19: What we have is not a politician's problem. We have an incentives problem. And we can't expect different results unless and until we change the rules of that system.
17: We're out to become better citizens, kinder neighbors, and more effective advocates for the things that matter most. It all starts right after the news.
20: BBC News with David Harper. The international official overseeing the planned reconstruction of Gaza has said the door to the future of the Palestinian enclave remains closed. In his first news conference since joining President Trump's Board of Peace, Nikolai Mladenov said the ceasefire was barely holding.
21: There are violations every day, and some of them are very serious. And let's be honest about these violations and what they mean in practice. They mean that civilians still are being killed, that families live in fear, that delays and restrictions continue to affect humanitarian access and daily life. For many Palestinians in Gaza, in fact for all Palestinians in Gaza, the war does not yet feel fully over.
20: Gaza medics say more than 800 Palestinians have been killed by Israel since the ceasefire, while Israel says four of its soldiers have been killed. The office of the Israeli Prime Minister, Benjamin Netanyahu, has said he paid what it called a secret visit to the United Arab Emirates during the war with Iran. The statement said he had a meeting with the Emirati president that resulted in a historic breakthrough. The UAE Foreign Ministry says the claim is baseless. Ione Wells reports from Jerusalem.
22: Just hours after Benjamin Netanyahu's office hailed a historic meeting between him and the Emirati president, the visit was strongly denied by the UAE's foreign ministry. It said that relations with Israel were public and not based on non-transparent or unofficial arrangements, and that any claims regarding unannounced visits were unfounded unless officially announced by the UAE authorities. Israel and the UAE had already normalized relations in 2020, but the US-Israel war with Iran appeared to deepen that relationship militarily. The US ambassador to Israel said this week that Israel had sent interceptors and personnel to the UAE during the conflict.
20: Final preparations are being made in China for a long-awaited meeting between Donald Trump and Xi Jinping. The two presidents are due to hold talks in Beijing in the coming hours. They're expected to discuss US tariffs, competition over technology, and the war in Iran. President Xi wants Washington to reduce arms sales to Taiwan. Mr. Trump was given a lavish welcome to Beijing on Wednesday. The U.S. Senate has approved Donald Trump's nominee to lead the central bank. Kevin Warsh will take over as chairman of the Federal Reserve. From New York, here's Samira Hussein.
23: The president has been a vocal critic of the outgoing chair of the Federal Reserve, Jerome Powell, calling him both incompetent and the worst Fed chair in history for not cutting interest rates fast enough. But if Mr. Trump selected Kevin Warsh for being someone who would cut the cost of borrowing, he may be disappointed. The latest economic data shows that prices have increased significantly for American consumers, which leads many in the financial markets to think the next move the Fed makes will be to raise rates.
20: World News from the BBC.
24: I'm Julie Rose, and this is Top of Mind. I have been a radio journalist for 2 decades, but a few years ago, I found myself avoiding the news for long stretches because of how depressing and divisive it all seems. I still wanted to be informed and engaged on important issues, though, and I figured I couldn't be alone in that. So we created this podcast. Each week, we tackle one tough topic in a way that will challenge you, help you feel more empathy, and empower you to become a better citizen, a kinder neighbor, and a more effective advocate. Today, America's obsession with home ownership.
25: I was seriously shocked. There was a lot of ire, actually. I got a lot of phone calls, a lot anonymous. One man called me dangerous for suggesting such a thing.
24: This is Kelly Phillips Erb.
25: I'm a tax attorney at White & Williams in Philadelphia, Pennsylvania. I also write a tax column for Forbes, and I'm known around the web as Tax Girl.
24: And the thing that got people so mad was an article she wrote.
25: It was 11 reasons why I never want to own a house again. I think that people felt like it was challenging the assumptions they had always been taught. I cut my teeth in estate planning in the tax world, and I understand that there are assumptions that wealth is tied to real estate. But also I'm seeing kind of the flip side of how real estate can tie you to one place. It can make you cash poor. So I think it was, you know, a lot of people were angry because I was suggesting that the way that they thought that they could build wealth wasn't valid. And that wasn't what I was saying at all.
0: Owning a home is the American dream. It's a symbol of successful adulthood. I mean, why pay rent to someone else when you can be building equity for yourself, right? Well, this season on Top of Mind, we are assessing assumptions. As a general rule, homeownership is the way to build wealth in the United States. But many countries don't have nearly the same level of homeownership. Why is owning a home so central to American ideals? And is it really accessible to everyone who works hard and plays their cards right? We're going to answer both of those questions today. But let's start with the consequences of this foundational assumption that buying is always better than renting. I mean, it's risky. I learned that the hard way. And it is the reason tax attorney Kelly Phillips Erb wrote that Forbes article about 11 reasons she never wanted to own a home again.
25: You know, we've all been kind of coached to believe that we should buy a house. And I wasn't suggesting that you can't make money on real estate, which is what some of the folks were saying. I was saying that it's an individual decision, it's an individual choice, that there are things outside of tax and money that can impact those decisions, which is what happened to us. There were a lot of things that were going on that had nothing to do with money. We bought a house. We decided not to buy a house the second time.
0: And it's not like that first time around was a bad experience. They owned a home in Philadelphia.
25: And that house worked for a really long time. We stayed in the house almost 15 years. All my kids, you know, they took their first steps in that house. We loved our neighbors. I loved that I could walk down the street to, you know, our neighborhood bar, like the green, the community, like everything all at once, public transit. It was perfect until it wasn't.
0: And what was suddenly no longer right for you?
25: Well, there were a few things actually that were happening, but the most significant was my husband, his dad had gotten sick.
0: Kelly Phillips Erb's in-laws lived about 40 minutes away. She and her husband started looking for something closer and stumbled on a farmhouse in rural Chester County, Pennsylvania.
25: And it was beautiful, it was historic, but at the time it was not for sale. And honestly, I wouldn't have bought it. Like, what if Mr. Erb got better? What if we decided we hated it because the kids wanted to go back to the city? And because we weren't sure about what we were going to do, we did not buy a new house. We started looking at rentals. So we originally rented as a matter of convenience.
0: Yeah. So I think a lot of people can probably relate to, you know, we need to do something temporarily while we figure things out. Renting obviously makes sense. How did you get from that to, I never want to own again, and telling the world?
25: It actually happened really quickly. The first year we were in the house, Hurricane Sandy hit. So the farmhouse was 3 stories tall, and my daughter's bedroom was on the top floor. And she comes down during the hurricane, and she's like, Mom, there's a leak in the roof. And so I went and got a pail and initially went to, let's call the roofers. And I'm like, wait, we don't call the roofers. So I said to my husband, like, what do we do? He said, just send an email to the landlord. So we sent an email to the landlord and they said, okay, we'll have someone out. And they fixed it. And I'm like, wow, like, just as a working parent, that was such a huge, like, I didn't have to take time out of my day to wait for somebody to show up at the house. Like, it was just, it was my first moment of, it's kind of nice having somebody else worry about those things that you worry about as a homeowner.
0: Didn't you miss the sense of ownership though? Like, I'd like to repaint this room, or I'd like to plant a garden.
25: So I'm a huge gardener, huge. We gardened, we planted vegetables, we planted the flowers I wanted. I had my herb garden just like normal.
0: You just got approval for that. The landlord was totally fine with all you.
25: Didn't care at all, right? And this is something that we talked about, and I talked about in my article. I think people go into rentals assuming that you can't make a change. And that's not true. A lot of places will give you leeway to do things. We made lots and lots of changes in that space, and I felt really good about it. I didn't feel like at any time it wasn't my house.
0: How were you okay with the monthly pouring money into somebody else's pocket instead of building your own equity, right? I think that's the thing that's a hang up for a lot of us who have, you know, if I were paying down a mortgage in equity, then at least I'll have something to show for it at the end. Mm-hmm. Whereas as a renter, I'm just letting somebody else, the landlord, have something to show for.
25: Right. I completely get that. So there were a couple of things. One is, and this is something I stress in my article, like, I think you have to do the math. The math is different depending on your geography. You can look right now, there were some really interesting surveys coming out of California about how it's impossible to be a renter in California because of the cost of rental real estate in places like San Francisco. That was not the case in rural Pennsylvania. Where we were, first of all, rent was much cheaper than buying. Also, I do think people sometimes think that they own things when they don't. Rules are different now post-housing crisis, but when we bought our first house, you literally could walk in and pay zero down and buy a house. But we owed a lot for a few years, and I think that people forget about that bit. For a very long time, you don't own that house, the bank does.
0: And so all the money that you're paying, you're actually not, you're building very little equity.
25: Very tiny. When you go to sell that house for the first few years, again, depending on the market and what's happening, but for most homeowners, you don't walk away a millionaire when you've been in a house for a couple years because you're paying a lot of interest. The other thing is I didn't pay any maintenance costs, and that is huge. And in fact, when we did eventually end up moving and buying another house, we had money saved from where we weren't constantly pouring money into projects or expenses.
0: How could you possibly have saved money? At the end of 5 years, you did the tally. You'd actually come out ahead as a renter.
25: So no real estate taxes, no extra fees, no lawn costs. We weren't paying to have anybody come in and, again, fix the air conditioning, fix the roof. It worked out. And again, that's where I go back to, I don't want to suggest that's the case for everybody, because you're right, the numbers and, you know, don't immediately feel like they would make sense. For us, they did. I know they have for other people, but in our situation, it worked out for us.
0: Yeah. And I think I am by no means the most savvy of home purchasers and sellers, and I get kind of lost in all the numbers. And I suspect I'm not the only one that has sort of always heard, like, if you can own, you should own. And then that way, when the market increases, you're going to have this nice little nest egg. It'll be like free money when you leave, right? And I'm not taking into account, I mean, I have been guilty of doing that very simple thing where I say, well, I could rent for this amount in this community, or I could buy this house and have this mortgage payment, and it's the same or cheaper, so I may as well just buy, without really kind of digging into all of the additional uncertainty.
25: And one of the things that you just mentioned, I just want to comment on, because I also think this gets lost, is that you mentioned when you're ready to leave, right? With home ownership in particular, unless you're going to refinance, you don't really get to take advantage of the built-in growth until you're ready to leave. For somebody like my parents, so my dad has lived in the same space for 40 years. He bought into rural North Carolina when nobody wanted to live there. His property taxes have gone up considerably from when he first moved there. That home that he's in is probably also worth more. He doesn't benefit from that because he does not wish to downsize. He and I have had this conversation many times. He is probably not in his lifetime going to recognize any value from that gain. And I think a lot of homeowners are in similar situations. And I think that that's where, again, you're planning for the exit. But that only works if you're actually exiting. And if you exit at the right time, what if you exit when the market goes down, the real estate market? So when people talk about building wealth, I guess, you know, is he building it for us? Maybe. Is he building it for him? No.
0: Kelly Phillips Erb, you followed up with an article several years later.
25: Yes, that one was, I said I wouldn't, but I did. I bought a house, which the second one was much better received than the first.
0: Because they're like, we told you
25: exactly.
0: So.
25: But my writing the articles was to be really transparent about the idea that things change all the time.
0: Her father-in-law had passed away, and the old farmhouse had a lot of steps that were tough for her mother-in-law to handle. So they needed something more accessible to her. They were open to renting or buying. What mattered was finding the right house.
25: The fact that it was owned wasn't the number one consideration at all. It was the location. It was the neighborhood. It was the fact that, and I joked with the owners, I walked in the door and I could kind of see Christmas. Like, that was always my, did I want to stay somewhere? Could I see Christmas? I could see Christmas in the house. And again, I think that some of those intangibles to me were more important. And then when we ran the numbers, we did realize that it was going to be more expensive. And 100% it is. Ironically, the roofers are going to be at my house tomorrow. We've had torrential rains in the Northeast and we're paying for that. So it's ironic that, you know, it all comes back to roofs, I guess.
0: So you miss some of the freedom.
25: I do. And you know, I love this house. I'm glad we made the move. And if you ask me tomorrow, would I buy another house? I probably would say no. So my point is just that I do think that people

0: pay less in debt, right? So if you can put 20% down and take out a smaller mortgage, economically, that might be a better decision for you. I would say run the numbers. One of the things that one of my good friends in Texas, she told me she didn't realize how much property taxes were in Texas because there was no income tax. So she thought, so like, don't forget about those kinds of things. Don't forget about the extras, homeowners, HOA expenses. And then I would just say as a kind of a final tax thing, because being a tax person, in the 2017 Tax Cuts and Jobs Act, some people call it the tax reform law or the Trump cuts, boosted the standard deduction and then de-incentivized on some level homeownership by capping real estate taxes and capping the amount that you could borrow. Before the 2017, about a third of all taxpayers were taking itemized deductions. Now that number is about 11%. So that means even though everybody tells you you're going to save with this mortgage, only about 10% of U.S. taxpayers are actually going to benefit from any kind of tax savings at all from that mortgage. In other big purchases in our lives, we typically don't tie the tax savings to the thing. If I decided tomorrow that I wanted to go out and buy a $100,000 car, I wouldn't think to myself, am I going to get a tax deduction for this? I think to myself, do I have $100,000 to buy a car? But when it comes to houses, we think to ourselves, do I have enough money to buy this house? And how much money am I going to save in taxes that's going to offset the real estate taxes that I'm paying in the mortgage? And I'm a big proponent of not letting the tax tail wag the dog. Like, you make your decision and then you figure out the tax bits. You don't make your decision solely based on the taxes.
1: Kelly Phillips Erb is a Philadelphia-based tax lawyer and Forbes columnist. She's known around the web as the Tax Girl. These assumptions about the importance of homeownership that we take for granted aren't the case everywhere. Take Germany.
2: All my German friends were like, oh my God, you're buying a house, like your own home. That's crazy. Like, that was imagination land to them. That was, you know, a utopia.
1: What is it like in a wealthy country where homeownership is not the norm? I'm Julie Rose. This is Top of Mind.
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1: Feli from Germany moved to the U.S. in 2016 for college. That's how she's known on YouTube, by the way, Feli from Germany. She grew up in Munich. Now she's 29 years old and lives in Cincinnati, Ohio, with her boyfriend. It was one of her videos about buying a home in America that first caught our eye.
2: When you see things here, like this typical American neighborhood that you talked about with the cul-de-sac, when I saw that for the first time, I was like, wow, they didn't just make this for the movies. This is real. And the houses are all so big. Like, everyone can afford these big single family houses where you have space on the right, on the left, in the back, in the front, everywhere. You don't have your neighbors touching your walls. The house that I ended up buying here, I couldn't even afford buying a garage for that in Munich. I couldn't even buy a one-bedroom apartment, probably not even a storage unit, for the price.
1: That's partially because German neighborhoods generally are not designed like American ones.
2: They'll have these planned row houses or duplexes where you have like a tiny little yard where you can maybe fit a sandbox for your kids and a grill. And then there is a fence on the right and on the left where you can directly see your neighbors sitting there. Like, you're literally sitting out on the terrace together. And especially in a big city like Munich or other cities like Hamburg, Frankfurt, that's luxury already. That'll cost you a lot of

0: money to even have a little backyard like that. One big factor is space. Germany is just very densely populated, especially those big cities, and therefore the prices for space are extremely high. I don't think I have a single friend my age who owns a home or is even looking for one. If you live in a more rural area, it's definitely a lot more common. If people have like a farm or something like that, then they'll, you know, get property from their families. In general, though, more than half of Germans are renters.
1: That's the highest renter rate in all of the European Union. And compare that to the US, where only a third of people rent. The vast majority of us, 65%, are homeowners. Besides the space thing that Feli mentioned, Germany is the size of Montana, after all, a big reason for the difference is public policy. Where the US subsidizes affordable mortgages and gives homeowners a tax cut, Germany's laws do nothing to make owning your home more affordable. It's renting that's encouraged.
0: And renters are protected pretty well in terms of when they can be kicked out or can't be kicked out. Also, there's regulations on how rent can rise, or like there's a cap for rent prices, et cetera. And also, rental units are usually at a pretty high standard. So renting is actually pretty well respected in Germany. I had tons of friends whose family were renters. There's lots of old people, lots of senior citizens who are renters. It's really not at all looked down upon, I would say.
1: Which is why it was so shocking to arrive in America for college and see people her own age buying homes.
0: I know a ton of people who bought their first home in their early 20s.
1: But she got right on board with it.
0: This mentality of, wait, it's actually smarter to pay off your mortgage, which might be lower, at least in this area, might be lower every month than your rent. And that's actually an investment in yourself. So like, instead of giving the money, like paying off someone else's mortgage, you're paying off your own mortgage every month. And that way you actually build wealth. And so for me, this was actually an investment idea at first. I'm very lucky that things are cheap here. Then, of course, I know that it's not the case all over the US, but at least in the Midwest, I feel like there's a lot of these kind of mid-sized cities where it is pretty normal and doable to buy a house. And I was actually surprised by how quick everything was. From the time that I hired or got together with my realtor and started looking at properties to the closing date, it was like maybe a month and a half. And then I kept asking all these complicated questions to my realtor, and she was like, oh, people don't usually ask all these detailed questions. And I was like, well, it's a big decision for me. I need to, you know all these details and what I'm getting into. And at the closing, they didn't even read the entire contract or the title or whatever. But I know that in Germany, you have to go to a notary, which costs you a lot of money for one, like hundreds of euros per hour. And you have to organize that yourself. And then they are obligated to read the entire thing to you word by word. So it takes hours at the notary for that. In addition to that, there's lots of regulations in terms of taxes and fees. So like just buying and selling a home is more expensive, or especially selling a home is more expensive as the seller than it is in the US. And there's certain regulations where you can't sell a property as fast with as much profit as you can in the US. So it's not really common in Germany to just buy something for 2 years and then sell it and move on. Whereas in the US, I feel like it's so common to kind of move up your property ladder. Like you have a first time home, like your first home, and then that's not going to be your last home. Whereas in Germany, for a lot of people, if they do end up buying a house, that's going to be a commitment for life.
1: So do you think one or the other system is better?
0: I definitely prefer the American way. However, it's just like, it's not possible in Germany. So that's why I'm not like mad about Germany. That's just not the case there. But I mean, as a home buyer, it's definitely a lot more fun in the US. Like I sometimes just browse on Zillow just for fun, because I just want to see, well, is there something else? Is there something else that I want to invest in as a second property, as a landlord, or, you know, an upgrade in the near future? So it's definitely fun to have your own place.
1: You can find Feli talking about all the differences between the US and Germany on her YouTube channel, Feli from Germany. Maybe the biggest reason Germany is a nation of renters dates back to World War II. After the fighting stopped, 12 million Germans were left homeless or displaced. And the country's answer was a huge government subsidy program for builders to construct new housing quickly and rent it out affordably. As it happens, World War II was also a turning point for housing in the United States, but in the opposite direction.
2: I mean, middle-class homeownership is really a product of post-World War II era policy choices that we've made.
1: This is Jenny Schutz. She's an urban economist at the Brookings Institute who studies housing.
2: We have a couple of different factors that are running into one another. One is that there's this huge baby boom, right? Lots of people having kids, having families. We have soldiers returning from service who want to settle down and have families. And the federal government decided we should really make it easy for people to buy a home, particularly to buy a newly built home in the suburbs.
1: It was an attractive proposition, since city living at the time was crowded and unsanitary. Housing regulations around health and fire safety were weak. Plus, the U.S. had all that space outside the urban hubs.
2: There's very much a sense that that's a neighborhood that's family friendly. That's where you want to grow in order to have kids and have your individual space. So the federal government spent a lot of time and energy thinking about ways to expand access to homeownership through a couple of policies. One of them is this creation of the modern mortgage markets, that you can get a 30-year mortgage at a fixed interest rate that doesn't change over time at a relatively low interest rate. That's because we have created things like Fannie Mae and Freddie Mac.
1: So these are private corporations created by the federal government to buy and guarantee mortgages made by banks. So banks have the cash and confidence to make more loans.
2: Also, we have rules around the kinds of mortgages that can be issued. You can write off the interest paid on your mortgage on your federal taxes, and you don't have to pay capital gains on your house. And all of those make it cheaper to borrow money and build a house than to borrow money, say, on your credit card or to buy a car. We've made it preferred to buy a house rather than putting your money into other kinds of assets, like into the stock market and to bonds. So these
1: and
2: are
1: was
2: all
1: it just a coincidence that all of this made it so that when you own your own home, you're also building wealth?
2: Yeah, I mean, the government has an incentive in helping people save money because everybody is going to need savings at some point in their life. So if you lose your job or you have a health emergency or a natural disaster of some kind, you really need to have a pot of savings that you can tap into to pay for these kinds of things. So the government would rather that we have some kind of savings, and this is one of the ways that they can encourage that. You're going to pay for housing costs every month, whether it's rent to the landlord or the mortgage to the bank. And so why not use that to encourage people to be setting aside some of their money for savings?
1: So by choosing to emphasize and incentivize home ownership, what did U.S. policy not choose to do?
2: We chose not to make renting a preferred tenure choice. So we're essentially sending messages to people, you're going to rent as a young household, but only until you can afford to become a homeowner. So the goal is to save up money for a down payment, to get a better paying job so that you earn more money, to make sure that your credit score is okay. But as quickly as possible, we want people to transition to becoming homeowners. And this is sending the message that renting is not a good long-term option. We don't, for instance, provide very good tenant protections in a lot of places. We provide all sorts of incentives for homeownership through the federal tax code. So we're leaning in a couple of different dimensions, from mortgage markets to federal tax policy, telling people renting is a temporary state and that you should get out of it as quickly as possible. With, of course, the caveat that this was really intended for white home buyers, that this was not equitably set up for, particularly for African Americans at the time. The private housing market and federal policies excluded Black and Latino households from buying homes and therefore getting access to this wealth-building mechanism.
1: A mechanism, remember, the U.S. government created to help people get into homes and keep them. And it worked. Shortly after World War II, the rate of homeownership in America hit a new high and never looked back. Now, it's true that in individual cases, it might not always be best, but generally, buying a home is still an incredibly important way to cultivate wealth, especially for middle-class Americans. Discrimination was baked into the system, though, and that was a policy choice, too. I'm Julie Rose. This is Top of Mind.

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5: To understand how people of color were left out of the vast wealth-building engine that created America's middle class, let's look at one family's story.
6: So in 1963, my parents migrated to the North from the South.
5: This is Lisa Rice. She's president and CEO of the National Fair Housing Alliance.
6: And they moved north because in the South, opportunities for Black people was just extremely limited. Now, that's not to make it seem like the North was nirvana or some utopia, but opportunities were indeed better. So my dad was able to get a pretty good job. In fact, he had two jobs. He owned a store and he worked in the construction industry. My mom had been a nurse, but she decided to stay home when she got pregnant with me. And when she got pregnant with me, she told my dad that they needed to stop renting and buy a house. She wanted to have stability. She wanted a backyard where her children could play and she could feel safe. She wanted the benefits that homeownership brought in terms of wealth building.
5: Rice's mom found a place in a city in northern Ohio that checked all the boxes. The nice neighborhood, strong community, and most importantly, good educational opportunities for her kids.
6: It's a suburb of Toledo, Ohio, called Sylvania, Ohio. And my mom met with a real estate agent who promptly told her that she could not show my mother the home that she wanted to buy because we were Black. She said to my mom, "It's not me. It's not me. You seem like a very nice person. You seem like a very nice family." But she did tell my mom if she showed my mom that home in Sylvania, that she would lose her license and lose her job. And she was not lying. At that particular time in our nation, the National Association of Realtors required that all of its members promote residential segregation. Real estate agents were not supposed to show Black people homes in predominantly white neighborhoods and white people homes in Black neighborhoods, except for when a neighborhood was quote unquote changing.
5: That's exactly where the realtor sent Rice's family instead.
6: To a neighborhood called Parkside Extensions in Toledo, Ohio. This was the community where the real estate industry had decided, the city had decided, you know, as more and more Black people are moving up from the South, this is where we're going to put them. So my dad went to his bank where he had his savings account and asked for a mortgage. And the manager told him, "No, I can't give you a loan. I can't give you a mortgage loan to buy that house because it's in," he told my dad, "it's in a changing neighborhood." He told my dad that below a certain line, below Upton Avenue, the bank couldn't make any loans.
5: The bank based that decision off of maps that showed where the U.S. government would back affordable mortgage loans and where it wouldn't.
6: The Federal Housing Administration offered the FHA mortgage, that people know that name today, FHA. It was an affordable mortgage. It offered a fully amortizing mortgage, meaning you're going to pay one flat rate for the remainder of the loan. And so the FHA product is really how the suburbs in America were built. The only thing is that people of color were not able to access that FHA product. In fact, the FHA's underwriting guidelines mandated segregation.
5: The government would not guarantee home loans in mixed race neighborhoods. So mainstream banks and credit unions steered clear. But even when people of color, like Lisa Rice's family, tried to buy a home in a segregated neighborhood, they'd be denied an affordable loan because those neighborhoods were considered too risky. Community housing maps created by the U.S. government were color-coded for easy reference.
6: Green being the best, blue being the next best, yellow being sort of cautionary, and red was hazardous. So every residential security survey map that I have ever seen, if there were any black people in a neighborhood, it got the hazardous grade. This is a hazardous neighborhood, thus the color red, hence the term redlining. So my mom and dad actually had to go to a subprime lender to get a mortgage, and they paid almost a 14% interest rate. So they paid double the interest rate that they should have paid to get a loan. It wasn't because they had bad credit. My dad had excellent credit. But it was because of the racial composition of the neighborhood. And when we moved into that neighborhood, it was probably 99% white. And that was in 1963. By the time I started kindergarten in 1968, just 5 years later, it was 99% black. And it's interesting. The more black people started moving into the neighborhood, my mom and dad said, you know, the banks left, the grocery stores left, the businesses left. So it became a heavily disinvested and redlined area as more black people moved into the community. Our family's experience is not unique by any stretch of the imagination.
5: And so what effect did that have on your family, on your opportunities and on what your parents were able to accomplish or achieve in their lives?
6: Well, it had profound impact, right? Because the primary way that we build wealth in America is through home ownership and the equity that you build in your home. And because of this inculcation of the association between race and risk, we still see the vestiges of that today. I mean, it's stuck with us. Fannie Mae, Freddie Mac, Brookings, there are a number of entities that have done research around the value of homes. And what researchers have found is that homes in predominantly black communities are undervalued to the tune of about 23% on average. That equates to $162 billion in lost wealth for those families. And certainly our family saw that loss of wealth, right? When my mom ultimately sold her house in Toledo, Ohio, it was worth about 20% of what that home she wanted to buy in Savannah was worth. 20%, that's a lot of lost wealth and equity. But just the change in value over time, because one neighborhood became predominantly black and then undervalued, and the other neighborhood stayed predominantly white and therefore appreciated in value on a regular basis, just the differences in wealth were profound.
5: And that wealth gap persists. The typical white family in America today has nearly 8 times as much wealth as the typical black family. Homes are still a big part of that. After Congress outlawed redlining and other forms of explicit housing discrimination with the Fair Housing Act of 1968, black homeownership increased, but it never closed the gap. And then the foreclosure crisis of 2008 erased most of those gains. Since even then, black homeowners were more likely to be saddled with subprime mortgages, says Rice.
6: The Fair Housing Act did not really do anything to eliminate the systemic barriers that were put in place because of hundreds of years of race-conscious, race-based laws like the ones that I explained earlier, right? We're still segregated, highly segregated. We're more segregated today than we were 100 years ago because of these race-based laws. We still have the dual credit market in the United States. So we have a mainstream market made up of the banks and the credit unions. And then we have a subprime market or fringe market made up of payday lenders and check cashers, right? But where those financial services providers are located is very much dictated by the racial compositions of our neighborhoods. So banks and credit unions are hyper-concentrated in predominantly white neighborhoods, and payday lenders and check cashers and so forth are highly concentrated in communities of color.
5: Here's what that means for a typical first-time home buyer in America today.
6: So first of all, the average white person in America is coming to the table with a lot more wealth, familial wealth, inherited wealth, or borrowed wealth. So the typical white person is going to get support from their parents who can help them with a down payment.
5: Maybe in large part because they were able to purchase a home that had value that increased significantly over their lifetime.
6: Exactly. Exactly. The typical black person is not coming to the table with any wealth. The typical black person is coming to the table with a lot more student loan debt because of that wealth divide, because of the wealth gap, which is, as you've stated, Julie, really tied into the gap in home ownership, right, and the gap in home equity, which means that the typical white person is going to better be able to access homeownership opportunities and to sustain those homeownership opportunities. So it's a very different scenario.
5: And so what are some of the solutions that you think could help make homeownership more accessible and affordable to borrowers of color in America? How do we fix this?
6: So one of the first things that we have to do is increase down payment assistance for borrowers of color. And we have a couple of programs that we are have sort of generated at the National Fair Housing Alliance. One is a first generation down payment assistance program. So this program offers down payment assistance to people who are the first in their generation to own a home. The second is via what is called special purpose credit programs.
5: So these programs are designed to make it easier for underserved groups to access financing, groups like African Americans or Native Americans. And it might look like lowering loan qualifications or offering better terms than would normally be available. The idea is to give these groups equal access to the credit and loan systems they've historically been blocked from. The National Fair Housing Alliance is also concerned about the role of artificial intelligence in all of this. These days, much of the work of figuring out who qualifies for what loan is automated. And because people of color were blocked from mainstream markets for so many decades, the data training these algorithms doesn't include home purchases made by people of color.
6: Risk-based pricing systems, automated underwriting systems, credit scoring systems, because they're built using underrepresented data sets, they're yielding discriminatory outcomes against people of color. Technology is the new civil rights frontier. And so that's one of the reasons why at the National Fair Housing Alliance, we have stood up our tech equity division to develop AI systems, algorithmic-based systems that are fair and equitable from the beginning.
5: Do you think moving forward that it still makes sense that we should still be incentivizing with FHA loans and with, mortgage interest deduction and those kinds of things? Or should we buy into a different way of building wealth in America?
6: Well, no, absolutely. I mean, and now, indeed, there are different ways of building wealth, and we need to make sure that all of those paths are fair and equitable. But we certainly cannot, at this juncture, say, we're not going to worry about supporting home ownership, particularly for underserved groups, because we just don't want to do that as a public policy a priority anymore. That would exacerbate the wealth gaps even further. So the federal government absolutely has to continue to support homeownership opportunities just as it has since our genesis, but it has to make sure that it is doing so in a more equitable fashion.
5: Lisa Rice is the president and CEO of the National Fair Housing Alliance, an organization dedicated to ending housing discrimination. Now, anybody who has tried to buy a house in the last few years knows that it isn't getting a loan that's the hardest part. It's finding a house to buy in the first place.
0: We've just made it too hard to live in many of the nicest places in the U.S.
5: This is Jenny Schutz again, the housing economist at Brookings. Her new book is Fixer Upper, How to Restore America's Broken Housing System.
0: If you make it easier for more people to buy homes but don't increase the number of homes available, then you just have more people chasing after homes and it's going to drive up prices. And so just expanding, you know, income or access to down payment assistance isn't going to do it. Over the past decade since the Great Recession, the U.S. hasn't built enough homes to keep up with the demand created by population growth and job growth, particularly in the places that people most want to live, the cities and metro areas with the strongest job markets, neighborhoods that have great public schools where people really want to live and have access to community amenities. Predictably, that's resulted in higher housing costs than we need to have. More and more households are struggling to pay the rent or the mortgage. And of course, if you're having a hard time just paying the rent every month, it becomes harder and harder to save up money if you want to make a down payment and buy a home at some point. So we've built a whole set of policies around restricting development of housing, and that's locked a lot of households out of not just access to homeownership and wealth building, but also just access to great neighborhoods, access to local job markets and transportation, places with good public schools and parks and healthy environments.
5: And get this, the reason we are in this bind, where people are desperate to buy homes in great neighborhoods and they can't, is precisely because home ownership is such an important way to build wealth in America. Think about it.
0: If most of your wealth, your assets, are tied up in this particular piece of property, you become very protective of anything that might cause your property values to go down or even just to rise less quickly. So one of the classic examples is people, somebody will propose to build, say, an apartment building, maybe even a subsidized apartment building in a neighborhood full of single-family homes, and the homeowners get worried that this is going to cause their property values to drop, so they show up at a community meeting and say, you can't possibly build this. This is going to bring in the wrong type of person. This is going to drive down our property values. And the result of that is that we're not building enough homes. We're particularly not building enough moderately priced homes in many of these very affluent and high opportunity communities.
5: Are homeowners wrong about that, though? I mean, won't it drive down their property values and or create traffic on the roads, create parking issues, maybe overburden the local school? I mean, there are consequences to more density, right? So they're not crazy about that.
0: They're not crazy about all of it, but they're often exaggerating the extent of the problem. So parking and congestion are probably the two clearest ones. If you add, a 200-unit apartment building to a neighborhood, yes, there will be more people living there. There will be more people driving and parking on the street. It's not actually clear what the impact is on property values. So very often, the new housing that gets added looks pretty much like the housing that's there. And the evidence suggests that most of the time, adding new, higher density housing to a single family neighborhood has minimal, if any, impact on property values.
5: Why is it that homeowners have so much control, though, or so much power in these local zoning decisions? I mean, developers and renters can also show up to those meetings and make their voices heard, right?
0: They can. In a lot of communities, homeowners are the majority. So about two-thirds of Americans own their own home. In suburban communities, the majority of people who live there own their homes. But interestingly, even in big cities that are majority renters, the elected officials are more likely to be homeowners, and homeowners are much more likely to show up at community meetings and make their voices known. They also tend to be older. They're more affluent. Renter households tend to be young. They may be new to the community. They may not know how the political system works or feel that invested. But we see this really strong pattern that homeowners are more likely to show up, and they're more likely to be listened to, that elected officials are very attuned to what their homeowner constituents are complaining about.
5: What does that result in? What are the types of zoning policy decisions that we tend to see getting made?
0: Yeah, zoning overwhelmingly favors single-family detached houses over any other structure type. The majority of land, even in cities, is set aside for single-family homes only. So it's illegal to build things like townhouses and duplexes, let alone apartment buildings. And a lot of our high-opportunity communities, there isn't open space left over. The only way you add housing is by tearing down an existing home and replacing it with something that's denser, with something that's taller. And you're not allowed to do that under zoning. And the result of that is that we're not building enough homes. The homes we do build are more expensive because they're larger and use more land. They are more likely to be intended for owner occupancy rather than for renters. So we lock renter households out of a lot of the highest opportunity communities. And we're seeing at the aggregate that a lot of the expensive regions are now losing people altogether because not enough people can afford to live there.
5: So won't that just self-correct at some point then? Like, why is the market not going to ultimately fix this for us?
0: Well, the market can't build the kind of housing that it wants to because policies like zoning get in the way. The market would love to go into, you know, expensive places like Greenwich, Connecticut, which has 2-acre minimum lot sizes and only single family homes. You could buy up one house on 2 acres of land and build a bunch of townhouses. Developers would love to do this. They could make a bunch of money, and there are a bunch of people who would love to live in those townhouses. But the rules and the political process with existing homeowners prevents that from happening. You know, it's a question of whether some of the really expensive metros are going to get to a breaking point, either economically or politically, because many of them have been losing population and are just becoming richer and older and smaller. That's not incredibly sustainable. If you're a homeowner in Greenwich and you can no longer go to the nearby Starbucks and get a coffee because they can't hire any baristas, at some point it should start to occur to you that the fact that nobody can live nearby is a problem for labor markets. And at some point, even the higher wage workers have a hard time living there. Companies have a harder time hiring and retaining good workers in these really expensive regions. The other thing that often resonates is you'll hear older homeowners complain, my kid can't move back and buy a starter home in the neighborhood they grew up in. It's like, yeah, because you won't let them build starter homes in the neighborhood. And your kid probably can't afford to buy a $2 million house when they're in their mid-20s.
5: So is this, are homeowners just gonna have to give up some property value and some of their, you know, quiet streetness? Do homeowners automatically have to lose something in order to right this ship?
0: Yeah, so I should say that not all homeowners, even in affluent neighborhoods, are adamantly opposed to building more apartments and more townhouses. A lot of homeowners understand that the current system isn't sustainable. It's not working. It's not working for their kids. It's not working for workers, for their younger coworkers. And so there seems to be more political support for this. But at some point, we probably are going to have to take away power from some of the really obstructionist homeowners, but it's not clear that that's actually going to make the average person living in the neighborhood that unhappy or have financial consequences for them.
5: Do we need to then no longer make homeownership the best way to build wealth in this country?
0: So there are a lot of arguments for helping people build wealth outside of homeownership, even if we still want people to become homeowners. One of the questions is whether we could recreate things like a forced savings mechanism outside of homeownership to allow people to build wealth through other mechanisms. So we really want to encourage not just saving in your home equity, but having some cash savings as well. The easiest option is probably to run that through employers the same way we do with health insurance and with retirement programs. So imagine that you start a new job and you get to sign up for all these things. And in addition to saying, I want to put 10% of my salary every paycheck into a 401k, I also want to put, say, 5 to 10% of my salary into kind of a medium-term savings account. And, you know, you could make that voluntary so people choose to do that, or you could automatically enroll them and they have to go to HR in order to unenroll. But that would be one option to help people. And you could do that for both renters and for homeowners, and then they would just have this account that would go with them. Also, at this point, we probably do have to push back against the narrative that homeownership should be the goal for everyone and that renting is a second-class status, because that's a very deeply held belief by a lot of people, and that's driving a lot of people's choices. We could just take our our finger off of the scale and make it a level playing field between owners and renters. We actually went some direction towards that with the Tax Cuts and Jobs Act of 2017. The standard deduction that people take on their taxes was doubled. So most homeowners at this point don't deduct their interest from their federal income taxes. Most people take the standard deduction. I actually think that's a great idea because then renters and homeowners who have the same income are treated equitably under the federal tax code. So we could do some things like that that most people probably wouldn't even notice, but that make it less of a subsidy to own rather than rent. I mean, the goal should be that everybody can live in decent quality housing that's affordable within their budget. People should have a decent place to live in a decent neighborhood. And whether you own or rent, that really should be up to the household. You know, lots of people don't want to live in the community they're choosing for the next 30 years. We should give people flexibility. And, you know, some people want to build wealth through homeownership. Some people would rather build wealth through a diversified stock portfolio. That should really be up to individuals.
5: And right now, I mean, it is up to individuals, or is it not?
0: It is. It is, but with some really heavy subsidies leaning on the side of homeownership versus diversified portfolios, and in particular that we still have these very high barriers to homeownership for Black and Latino households, for younger households, for renter households. We have made it an inequitable system based on your parents' and your grandparents' wealth, and that seems to me fundamentally un-American.
5: Jenny Schutz is an urban economist and a housing policy expert at Brookings Metro. Her book is Fixer Upper, How to Repair America's Broken Housing System. Top of Mind is a BYU radio podcast. Today's episode was produced by James Hoops and Abigail Tolley, with help from Samuel Benson and me. Our sound designers are Brandon Lewis and Spencer Hewitt. And we're on social media. We'd love to have you follow us for updates, behind the scenes, and tips on how to engage with tough topics. You can find us at Top of Mind Pod, wherever you do social media. I'm Julie Rose. We'll talk soon.

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5: I'm Julie Rose. Life feels heavy for a lot of us right now. The news is overwhelming. Conversations are risky. 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
5: 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And ignoring the news only makes me feel more powerless. 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
8: We don't have to change our mind. We don't have to compromise. We're trying to construct a bridge to the next conversation.
5: And we're exploring tough topics with nuance and an open mind.
9: What we have is not a politician's problem. We have an incentives problem. And we can't expect different results unless and until we change the rules of that system.
5: We're out to become better citizens, kinder neighbors, and more effective advocates for the things that matter most. 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
10: BBC News with David Harper. Final preparations are being made in China for a long-awaited meeting between Donald Trump and Xi Jinping. The two presidents are due to hold talks in Beijing in the coming hours. They're expected to discuss US tariffs, competition over technology, and the war in Iran. Laura Bicker is in Beijing.
11: Despite Donald Trump's assurances, US officials have been putting pressure on Beijing to use its economic, its political leverage over Iran to nudge it towards the negotiating table. China is Iran's biggest buyer of oil and biggest trade partner. Now, there is no doubt that the war in the Middle East will overshadow these talks that were meant to be about trade.
10: The international official overseeing the planned reconstruction of Gaza has said the door to the future of the Palestinian enclave remains closed. In his first news conference since joining President Trump's Board of Peace, Nikolai Mladenov said the ceasefire was barely holding, with violations every day. He urged Hamas to lay down its weapons. Here's Sebastian Usher.
12: There are breaches, violations almost every day. Israel carries out attacks on what it says are Hamas targets. Civilians are killed. More than 800 Palestinians have been killed in Gaza since the ceasefire began, according to medics there, four Israeli soldiers. So the situation is in abeyance, really. It's neither one thing nor another. And it's a downbeat message that he gave, essentially, that the ceasefire hasn't been what the Palestinians were promised nor what they deserved.
10: The US Senate has approved Donald Trump's nominee to lead the country's central bank. Kevin Warsh will take over as chairman of the Federal Reserve, which governs the cost of borrowing through setting interest rates. In his approval hearings, Mr. Warsh denied making a deal with the president to bring rates down and insisted he would maintain the Fed's independence. He was approved largely along party lines. A group of world-leading scientists has warned FIFA its current heat safety measures for next month's Men's World Cup are inadequate and could put players at risk of serious harm. In an open letter, international experts in health, climate and sports performance have called on football's governing body to introduce stronger protections, including longer cooling breaks in extreme conditions. Our sports correspondent Katie Cornell has more.
13: New analysis suggests around a quarter of matches at this summer's World Cup are likely to be played in high-risk heat conditions. Plans have already been announced for mandatory 3-minute cooling breaks in each half of every match of the tournament. But the scientists believe FIFA's current measures are outdated and reckless with players' health. They're calling for longer breaks of at least 6 minutes and clearer rules to delay or postpone matches in extreme heat. FIFA says it's committed to player safety, adding that scheduling has been planned with climate in mind, including adjusted kickoff times and prioritising covered stadiums for warmer matches.
10: World News from the BBC.
14: I'm Julie Rose, and this is Top of Mind. I have been a radio journalist for 2 decades, but a few years ago, I found myself avoiding the news for long stretches because of how depressing and divisive it all seems. I still wanted to be informed and engaged on important issues, though, and I figured I couldn't be alone in that. So we created this podcast. Each week, we tackle one tough topic in a way that will challenge you, help you feel more empathy, and empower you to become a better citizen, a kinder neighbor, and a more effective advocate. Today, the double-edged sword of free speech.
15: I rebelled against everything and everyone, particularly authority figures.
14: Tony McAleer was a white supremacist in the 80s and the 90s. He abandoned those beliefs decades ago and now works to help others leave extremism. But back then, he was a pretty big deal in the movement.
15: I grew up in a comfortable middle-class neighborhood in Vancouver. My father was a doctor, went to private school and everything, and you know, sort of had a privileged upbringing. But what had happened when I was 10 is I walked in on my father with another woman, and that sort of rocked my world, psychologically speaking. And the way that that my plummeting grades was dealt with by the school, the Catholic school, was to try and beat the grades back into me, and I became a very angry young man.
14: And unfortunately, he found an outlet for his anger in the white supremacist movement.
15: I mean, ultimately, what being in this movement, you know, as a follower and as a leader gave me, it gave me attention when I felt invisible. It gave me acceptance when I felt unlovable. And it gave me power when I felt weak. And there was lots of street violence, as there was always people that took offense to our shirts and pins and slogans, and so there was an awful lot of street violence where we beat a lot of people up. We would hand out leaflets on street corners. You know, that's what people did before the internet. And eventually I started a telephone hotline. You know, press 1 for this, press 2 for that. My computer could have multiple voicemails like you would get when you call a big corporation. And most of them were anti-Semitic in nature. At the time, it didn't matter to me what it prompted, as long as it prompted a reaction. And if people got hurt, I didn't care.
14: The ability to speak your mind freely is a cherished right in America, but it can also be, and often is, used to inflict harm. In this era of social media and polarized politics, we are constantly navigating the line between protecting one's right to speak freely and ensuring the well-being of others. Think about how this is playing out on college campuses, where controversial speakers are being shouted down, and professors worry about how their students might react to discussing sensitive topics. Or in public K-12 schools, where teachers are prohibited by state lawmakers in some cases from talking about certain things. Or even on newspaper opinion pages and in online community spaces, where decisions are happening daily around who gets to say what. This season, Top of Mind is finding fairness. We all want the freedom to express ourselves. But how can we foster the most productive use of this right in our communities? What motivates someone to weaponize their right to speak freely? Tony McAleer grew up studying the way his dad verbally sparred with his drinking buddies for fun.
15: And so that was where my strength was. It wasn't with my fists or my boots. And I could take people that would try and put me down in some way and actually put myself down in a way that was far more funny, or get the crowd on my side and then turn them on that person and humiliate that person in front of a bunch of people. It was sport to me, and it was all about ego and dominating other people in the arena that I felt most comfortable.
14: He was an angry teen with a sharp tongue in search of an identity, just as the punk scene was surging.
15: And I remember being outside my first punk rock concert, Black Flag with Henry Rollins, and these two skinheads walk up to me, and I'm wearing my Doc Martens, which were a dime a dozen in England, but very expensive here. And they asked me what size feet I have, and I knew they were going to rob me for my Doc Martens, but my feet were smaller than theirs, so it didn't happen. But those guys became my best friends. My bullying survival strategy was befriend the bully, become the bully. In 1984, there was a band called Screwdriver who came out with the first overly racist single. It was called White Power. They said the quiet part out loud. And all of that band's subsequent music became increasingly ideological, and it became a whole music genre. You know, the songs were raw, they were angry, but they were embedded with ideology, some overt, some not so overt. And, you know, when you're, you know, yelling racist slogans and white power and Nazi songs, and you've got this sort of group camaraderie and you're all singing it together, it becomes more about an experience with the music, and there's an emotional element to it, and a sense of belonging. Because ultimately, what draws people into these groups is not the ideology. The ideology is a pill you swallow in order to get belonging, in order to get acceptance, in order to get community and a sense of purpose or a sense of power. And you know, as much as they terrified me, I was drawn to them. And my parents started to say, like, why are you hanging out with these guys? And it took me a while to figure out, but, you know, upon reflection, they had the one thing that I didn't have and that I craved, and that was toughness.
14: But McAleer was a better talker than a fighter, and it wasn't long before others in the movement recognized that. He became the go-to spokesperson for media interviews, even went on the Montel Williams show a couple times.
15: I was far more dangerous with my tongue, and I learned that I could exercise power through people. I didn't have to beat people up, but I could make sure they were beaten up.
14: So the Canadian Liberty Net, this phone tree answering service that you set up, was the natural extension of that in the 90s, right? So this was pre-internet. Did it work? Were a lot of people calling in? Was it a popular service?
15: I think at its peak, after some publicity stunts, it was getting 300 calls a day, and it was a single line.
14: The messages featured prominent Holocaust deniers and anti-Semitic conspiracy theories.
15: The purpose of the phone line was to get people to wake up and see what's, you know, this grand conspiracy that's, you know, ruining their lives.
14: You know, which you believed in, like you,
15: which I believed at the time. I absolutely don't believe any of that stuff now. Just to set the record straight.
14: Did it ever worry you that someone might listen to that and then go out and harm somebody or take some kind of harmful action as a result of what you were putting out there in the world?
15: That wasn't necessarily the intention, but where I was at, I was so disconnected from my heart, operating from my narcissism and my ego, that I didn't care if that did happen.
14: Pretty quickly, a couple of minority rights groups filed a complaint against McAleer's phone line, arguing that it violated the Canadian Human Rights Act by exposing people to hatred, contempt, or ridicule on the basis of race. A tribunal was scheduled for a few months out, and McAleer was ordered to shut the phone line down in the meantime. But he knew of a place not far away where he could get away with a lot more than he could in Canada.
15: So I moved the computer into a closet in an office park in Bellingham, Washington, 20 minutes just over the border, and got a phone line there and plugged it in and set that line back up again. And but the number in Vancouver just gave people the number in the U.S. And we said, you know, it's the Communist Party of Canada rules that we can't have free speech, but so we have to go to the States. And if you want to hear what we have to say, call there. You know, making reference to Communist China and you know, all that kind of hyperbole. But in the United States, there really was no limits. Like, free speech was absolute.
14: The stunt got McAleer convicted for contempt of court. He was ordered to pay a $7,500 fine and spend 3 months in jail. He appealed that all the way to the Canadian Supreme Court, which upheld his contempt conviction, but dropped the fine and reduced his jail sentence to the 2 days he'd already spent behind bars. And still, McAleer did not shut the phone line down. He just moved it back to Vancouver and toned it down a bit.
15: I've always had a stubborn streak to me, so I kept the line and content going, but I was very careful to not go anywhere near another contempt.
16: Do you think you would have ended up in front of the Supreme Court for the phone line that you were operating if you had been doing that in the United States as a U.S. citizen?
15: Absolutely not. Because, I mean, I wouldn't have even had to lawyer up beforehand. You know, there's so much more leeway to say things, even if it hurts another person's feelings.
16: This is an important distinction. Free speech is a constitutional right in the United States. But most countries, 80% of all United Nations members, including Canada, also protect human dignity as a constitutional right. So those countries have to balance two rights that are sometimes at odds. And when a person's speech undermines the dignity of another person, you're more likely to see certain types of speech restricted. It's a tricky balance, though, because Tony McAleer says the Canadian government's efforts to silence him only helped his cause.
15: You know, I grew my listener base because of the attempts to shut my phone line down. I thrived off the attempts at censorship. It gave me a ton of attention, you know, and look, they're persecuting me and they don't want you to know this information. And when I did shut it down, there was zero pressure on me to shut it down. And, you know, since it wasn't generating any attention for me, it lost its use for me.
16: So talk to me more about that. What was going on then at this moment that you were starting to disengage and shutting down the Canadian Liberty Net? Was one of the steps in that process. What had motivated this for you?
15: Yeah, I think there was a lot of things going on. I mean, having all of this court stuff was, I mean, it was a lot of energy. It was draining. Disillusionment was kicking in. And when you join groups like this, you know, at the beginning, you go through a honeymoon phase. And I went through that, but I was going through disillusionment and I was in a very unhealthy relationship. And when my daughter was born and my son 15 months later, that really started to change. I started to thaw my heart and I started to make decisions for the first time since I couldn't remember when with somebody else in mind besides me, and sort of seeing the impact of, you know, for lack of a better word, my lifestyle was having

0: the 90s, single dads were like unicorns. And people would say, oh, good job, single father. Oh, that's wonderful and stuff, you know. But I started to get attention, acceptance, and approval, and a sense of purpose through the identity of being a single father, which felt better than getting it through being a white supremacist leader. And so that created the ability for me to start to let the other go. But I had so much identity wrapped up in the other, it was difficult to let go.
1: He started exploring meditation and ended up meeting a Jewish leadership guru named Dov Baron, who agreed to mentor McAleer in what he calls his healing work. It wasn't enough to leave white supremacy behind. He had to grapple with the harm that he'd caused.
0: One of the things that happened in Vancouver in 1998 was the murder of Normal Singh Gill. And he was a caretaker, a Sikh caretaker, security guard at the local Gurdwara here in Surrey. And he was beaten to death by five skinheads for no reason. And I'd met those guys. I didn't recruit them, but I recruited the guys who recruited them. And I remember getting invited to come on a talk radio show for the Indo-Canadian community here in Vancouver to talk about that. And, you know, I had to acknowledge that, can I say that I had 0.00000000% to do with Normal's death? And if I'm really honest with myself, I can't tell you what the percentage is, but it's not absolute zero.
1: Can you make amends for that? And if so, how?
0: That's a really great question. It's got to be more than just saying sorry, right? And so if I look at what was the community that I harmed the most, it was the Jewish community, by far, hands down. And one of the things Dov taught me how to do was how to apologize. And so I was meeting with a Jewish friend, and I asked him, how did my anti-Semitism and its activities affect you? And he told me this story, which I've heard many, many times from other Jewish people whose parents came from Europe. They said they grew up with a suitcase beside the front door with passport and money and some belongings in case the Nazis ever came for them again. And I had to acknowledge that because of my activities and the activities of people like me, his mom could never put that suitcase away. And so he did what every good Jew does when they've met an ex-neo-Nazi. He calls up his rabbi. So I go and meet the rabbi, and we actually schedule for me to come in with Dov, my counselor, who's also Jewish, to do an event in front of the congregation called the Tshuva of a White Supremacist. Tshuva means to return in Hebrew. And it means the return to God and our fellow man that's made through acts of atonement. And during that hour and a half I was there, I told them about the very first anti-Semitic act that I ever did was to put a National Front sticker on the front door of that synagogue, the very one we were sitting in 30 years earlier, and that it all come full circle. You know, there was, when people heard that, there was like, you could hear the intakes of breath. But, you know, that congregation embraced me. I was terrified. I was thought I was going to get yelled at or be, you know, angry. And I was going to feel judged and shame. But they embraced me. And not long around that time, I had the opportunity to visit Auschwitz to, you know, confront what I believed in, to confront myself. And I spent 15 hours over 2 days, one-on-one with a guide, which we filmed, by the way, and the film's coming out this spring. And that was a remarkable, remarkable experience. And that film was, that whole process was my tshuva. And this movie is my atonement, my amends, my effort to undo all the dark, negative, hateful energies I put into the world with love, compassion, and atonement.
1: Tony McAleer is author of The Cure for Hate, a

0: former white supremacist's journey from violent extremism to radical compassion. His new movie, also called The Cure for Hate, Bearing Witness to Auschwitz, is currently touring film festivals. There is no question that Tony McAleer's speech during his extremist years was both damaging and insidious. He says so himself. And obviously, it's an extreme example, but I have to admit that there have been times when I have been so eager to speak my mind or vent my frustration that I've said some pretty hurtful things. That's not the kind of person I want to be, and I don't really want to live in a community where saying whatever you want, no matter how harmful, is considered a virtue. So where's the line?
1: Freedom of speech is not simply applicable to speech that we embrace or admire. It also applies to speech we abhor and denounce.
0: Okay, but why? This is Top of Mind. I'm Julie Rose.
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1: We live in a representative democracy that's premised on the exchange of ideas and robust debate to get at the best truth.
0: This is Danielle Weatherby. She's a professor of law at the University of Arkansas.
1: And I write about the First Amendment and speech tolerance and some of the modern day implications of the Supreme Court's First Amendment jurisprudence.
0: Meaning court rulings. When you say jurisprudence, so like Supreme Court decisions over the last century.
1: Exactly. Starting from the early 1900s with Chief Justice Oliver Wendell Holmes Jr. and Louis Brandeis, they really opined that this freedom of speech that the framers envisioned included the free trade of ideas, and said that within the First Amendment lies this important processes of education, the power to reason, and said that public discussion is a political duty.
0: And how then has the court thought about the harm that expression can do? You know, is it like anything goes and that's always going to be better for us as a society?
1: No. And no constitutional right is absolute. And it's always a balance between what's in the public good and what harms the public and governmental interests and public safety. And so over the years, the Supreme Court has carved out some categorical exemptions to First Amendment protection. The idea being that in these instances, the regulation of free speech or the press is intended to protect citizens from harm, but not necessarily from suffering from offense. Instead, what it's done is said that speech that incites lawless action, violence, chaos, danger to someone's physical well-being, that speech can be regulated and censored. So it's not enough to just suffer personal offense.
0: Can you share an example of a case where somebody was harmed emotionally by cruel or offensive speech, and yet the court said, actually, that speech needs to be protected?
1: So there's a case from, I believe it was 2010, called Snyder v. Phelps. And in this case, the family of a deceased Marine, Matthew Snyder, sued members of the Westboro Baptist Church who picketed at his funeral. Protesters held signs that said, "Thank God for dead soldiers," and other, you know, highly offensive messages. And ultimately, the court said that the church member's speech was protected, notwithstanding the distasteful and repugnant nature of the words. The court talks about a heckler's veto. That is a term that's used throughout the case law that describes a vetoing, a silencing of an idea or a thought that's expressed that is subjectively offensive to the listener. The court has been very cautious not to sanction a heckler's veto because of the slippery slope that that could cause in terms of undermining those very values inherent in the First Amendment that I discussed earlier. And that's why in that case, the court said that, yes, the speech was repugnant, it was odious, it was harmful, but we're going to allow it to stand because once we deem this speech to be unworthy, then what's next?
3: Does free speech apply in every environment in our lives in the country?
1: No, it doesn't. One of the most common misconceptions about the First Amendment is that it governs private actors. My kids say to me all the time, you can't punish me for the words I say in the house because I have a First Amendment right to speak my mind. Mm-hmm. And I say to them, no, you don't. The First Amendment only governs government actors, public actors. So in private spaces, whether we're talking in private workplaces or organizations, and I'll use social media, for example, Facebook and Twitter, those are private companies that can regulate speech outside of the First Amendment umbrella.
3: So an employer can regulate what's said by its employees. A leader of a church can regulate what's said within the confines of the church. All of that is legal according to, at least, it doesn't run afoul of the First Amendment right to free speech.
1: Exactly. It doesn't run afoul of the First Amendment unless the private actor is somehow working or representing a government actor.
3: Okay, so the constitutional right to free speech only protects us from being censored by the government or by someone who represents the government or gets government funding, which is why so many of these fights over free speech are playing out on college campuses right now. On the one hand, they are government actors because even private universities accept government funding in the form of student aid and research grants. But on the other hand,
1: institutions of higher education that are receiving federal funds are subject to Title VI of the Civil Rights Act and Title IX of the Civil Rights Act. Title VI prohibits certain types of discrimination based on race and national origin, and Title IX prohibits discrimination based on gender.
3: Colleges and universities risk losing federal funds if they allow harassment to happen on campus. And the U.S. Department of Education includes verbal comments in its definition of harassment. So many schools have felt compelled to create speech codes and punish those who say things others find offensive. Danielle Weatherby has felt that pressure mounting in her time as a university law professor.
1: I find that the generations of students that I've seen from my very first year teaching, which was 10 years ago, have become a little bit less resilient, less able to withstand offense in speech. And so it's something I'm acutely aware of that I worry about in my own teaching, in the words I say in the classroom, and in the exchanges that we have between students in the classroom. But I also believe institutions of higher education have a responsibility to train, you know, the future leaders of society to engage in civil discourse. And part of that is learning speech tolerance. And so whether we're talking about a humanities class or a philosophy class or even a business class, you know, the topics that are discussed in the classroom may invoke certain visceral responses in students. And I believe it's the professor's job to try and curate an environment that makes it okay to have that response, but to manage the response with tolerance, with empathy and with a lack of kind of jumping to conclusions. I think too often we have been conditioned to jump to conclusions about the speaker simply because of an idea that they express. And I remind my students, I try to, as often as I can, remind them that a single idea does not define the entire character of a person. And I say that at the beginning of most classes where I know we're going to have some, you know, robust debate on perhaps some controversial topics. And I believe that as the professor, I set the tone for that. But I don't set limits on the subjects that we discuss and the nature of those discussions. I let them unfold organically, and where I have to intervene, I do.
3: The situation is different, though, when the students in the classroom are kids. In K through 12 schools, Weatherby says the Supreme Court allows more censorship of what's discussed.
1: There are all kinds of factors that impact the Supreme Court's speech jurisprudence in the K through 12 setting. The fact that teachers and administrators have a captive audience, that there are compulsory education laws requiring students to go to school during the school day, and that we're dealing with minors. So those three factors are all very important and critical in distinguishing between, you know, primary and secondary schools and higher ed.
3: So in a public, especially in a public school setting in K through 12, you see some states passing laws that say teachers can talk about this, but they can't say this, or you can't have these certain kinds of discussions. And those, that does not violate free speech so far as we know it? Or what has the Supreme Court said about the ability, say, of a state legislature to limit the kinds of expression that can take place in a classroom when it's K through 12?
1: That's a really, really great question. The Supreme Court has said very little. Certainly, there are local control issues when it comes to developing and setting curriculum. The schools have a lot of control over curriculum development. I used to represent school districts when I was in practice, and I worked with my districts in New York State to develop curriculum, and there was a lot of discretion offered to educators in the K through 12 setting. But I think what you're referring to more precisely are the laws we're seeing popping up, like the law in Florida that Governor DeSantis passed, regulating the types of topics that teachers could speak to their students about.
3: Right.
1: Well, I have a problem with that because I think that that affects not the student's speech, but the teacher's speech, and could have First Amendment consequences. After all, public school teachers, their employers are government actors, and to kind of put a muzzle on a teacher in that way, especially if, for example, a student were to approach a trusted teacher, want to confide in that teacher with something that is on their mind or troubling them, and let's say it's on a topic that the teacher is not allowed to discuss, that could harm the student too. Because there's a relationship between a teacher and a student sometimes that is developmentally nurturing. And I think we lose sight of that when we have these blanket prohibitions on topics that can be discussed in the classroom. Certainly, if the speech is disruptive and detracts from the pedagogical objectives of the school, then the school can punish a student for that speech or censor that speech. If it has to do with drug usage and some other categories, then that is considered to be harmful to the K through 12 setting.
3: Danielle Weatherby's research highlights that most policies aimed at deciding who can say what, regardless of who is trying to implement them and why, can have unintended consequences.
1: So it's against that backdrop that I coined this term speech narcissism. And speech narcissism reflects this kind of egotism or fixation with one's own worldview and life experiences that makes one essentially unable to listen to opposing viewpoints. It manifests a kind of a lack of empathy and understanding of differences.
3: And she sees this happening across the political spectrum. Whether it's people on the right railing against political correctness and asserting their right to say what they want, or those on the left calling for people to be fired or canceled for using words they find offensive.
1: There's a lack of self-awareness in that kind of my way or the highway approach to speech. And I think it is very harmful. Instead of looking for common ground, which I believe in so much that we all have, or remembering that a single idea does not necessarily define the character of a whole person, a speech narcissist will immediately characterize the speaker as all bad. And that's what causes the ultimate harm that shuts down discourse, that silences people, that chills speech. And if we can't talk to one another, if we can't communicate, then there's no forward progress.
3: Danielle Weatherby is a professor of law at the University of Arkansas. Thank you so much for taking time. That was great. I appreciate it.
1: Thank you. This was so much fun. I appreciate you having me.
3: So we've established that the right to free speech in America only protects us from being silenced by the government or someone representing the government. But we spend most of our lives in private spaces, at home, at work, on websites owned by private companies. In those cases, it's basically up to the owner of the space to decide what kind of speech is acceptable and what's not. Deciding where to draw that line can lead to deep divisions. Is there any way to foster free expression in a way that's productive for communities?
6: We definitely have a responsibility as members of the community to try to figure out why people think the way they do. Otherwise, what's the point? If you're just going to live in your own world where people agree with you, first of all, that's boring. Second of all, it gives you the false assumption that you are right when you don't challenge yourself. So you have to go outside your own head and outside your own circle to find truth.
3: It's Amelia Robinson's job to decide who gets to voice their opinions in a major U.S. newspaper. How does she draw the line? I'm Julie Rose. This is Top of Mind.
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6: I don't want to run an opinion page where everything the reader sees is something that they feel comfortable with or is something that they feel themselves. I want to challenge people. I'm Amelia Robinson. I'm the opinion and community engagement editor for the Columbus Dispatch.
3: That's so interesting that you want people to be challenged. I bet you hear from a lot of people who are like, I didn't like what you published. How dare you publish that? How do you respond to someone when they complain?
6: Well, it's very true. I do get responses from people from all sides of the political spectrum. My thing is this, I don't want you to read something that offends you to your core, but I want you to see another support person's viewpoint.
3: Can you give me an example of what you will not allow in the opinion pages of the Columbus Dispatch?
6: I won't allow anything that's going to take away anyone's humanity. And that's, you know, no homophobia, no racism, no sexism, no straight up hate speech, no anti-woman vibes. Like, you can have your viewpoints, but you cannot take away somebody's humanity.
3: So what do you do when there is legislation that's being considered either locally or on the state or the federal level that some people consider to be homophobic or anti-woman in some way, right, or misogynistic? Do you allow people to express opinions in support of that legislation when some people view that legislation as inherently harmful to people's humanity?
6: We do, actually. The thing is, you have to back up anything you submit to us if we're going to run it. You have to be able to justify the things that you believe, the things you're pushing. Otherwise, it's nonsense. And we don't want to do that. In other words, if you have a piece of legislation that you're pushing that is, anti-trans or something like that, you can push it all you want. But can you back up the things you're saying with actual facts? I spent a great deal of time checking sources. We require people when they submit columns to have links to where they got it from. We back up everything.
3: Do you give elected officials more leeway, though, when they submit a letter or a guest opinion? Do they get a little bit more freedom to say things without being fact-checked or edited by you?
6: So they are fact-checked, but they do have more leeway because they are the people who are making decisions. And I think it's important for voters and readers to understand why lawmakers say they are doing the things they say. They do get more leeway. And sometimes that upsets readers. But the bottom line is we need to hear from our elected officials. And when they mess up, we need to hear them, hold them accountable.
3: Can you think of an example?
6: Oh, yeah. There was a piece of legislation around gerrymandering. The Senate president, he had his point of view, which was counter to our editorial board and counter to many of the guest columnists that we have featured. But because of his position as Senate president, his viewpoints hold more weight. So you need to know what they are. And a lot of people did not like that. We printed his piece. But at the end of the day, he is one of the people in our state who makes the decisions. So it's important to know where he's coming from.
3: Was it just that his opinion was different than yours and from the editorial board, or was that he was basing his opinion on facts that he couldn't back up or that you were not able to find backup for?
6: His opinion was counter to a lot of our readers' opinions about gerrymandering, where he basically justified some of the actions that they wanted to take around redistricting. So, it's not my opinion that matters. It's everybody has a right to express themselves.
3: You try to err on the side of letting people express themselves?
6: Yes, I do. I most definitely do. Because I think it's important to know what each other, for democracy's sake, their discourse and arguments and all that sort of thing, that's part of what we are as Americans. You don't have to be disagreeable to disagree. And I think a lot of times we forget that. Now, obviously, I'm not talking kumbaya. We're talking big issues in our nation, right? But you can still have discussions without being hurtful, nasty, disrespectful, all those things. That is definitely possible. We've done it and we can continue to do it.
3: Amelia, thank you so much for sharing your experience and insights with me today. I really appreciate it.
6: No, thank you for having me. This was a great conversation. I really appreciate it.
3: Amelia Robinson is opinion and engagement editor for the Columbus Dispatch in Ohio. So, what is the key to disagreeing without being disagreeable? The word civility seems to come up a lot these days. Does being civil mean avoiding conflict as much as possible? Can a passionate debate be civil? What about a disruptive protest?
12: Civility, sometimes people will define it as, well, I get to speak and you don't. But really, it's about empowered citizenship, which means upholding, challenging, and standing for society.
3: This is David Plazas, Director of Opinion and Engagement for the Tennessean and the rest of the USA Today newspaper network in Tennessee. For the past 5 years, he has led a project called Civility Tennessee.
12: When we started the Civility Tennessee project, I asked this question to my readers. This was right before Thanksgiving of 2017. It was the first Thanksgiving of the Trump administration. And I asked, what are you going to talk about at the Thanksgiving table? And I received a whole load of letters and emails from folks saying, so in some cases, we don't know what to say, or we're going to try to avoid these conversations. So we want to find a way to model better behavior. And so our product, so to speak, is a couple things. One of them is events. Whether it's book signings or, book discussions with the community on a particular issue, or whether it's debates and forums for politicians. At the same time, it's articles. So it's encouraging people to use their voices in a way that will help persuade instead of attack, first and foremost. Because civility is not one mode of doing something. It's a question of how do we as citizens, how can we be in the same space together and talk? And sometimes it's not possible. You know, we have gone through this process of helping people understand and listen to each other and then see each other as human and understanding, you know, it's there are things that we can agree upon and can talk about. But there are other things where, you know, protest is something that's legal. And I certainly encourage it when people are angry. I encourage people to go to their city council meetings. My biggest frustration, to be honest with you, is the apathy when it comes to local elections. You know, that we have, you know, 10 to 20% turnout. That to me is an incredibly uncivil act. I tell people, you know, the traditional definition of civility, at least in the dictionary, has to do with politeness and courtesy. But I like to use the original definition, which comes from the Latin civitas, which is about the role of the citizen. And the role of the citizen is not to be a doormat. The role of the citizen is to be someone who stands up for what's right, who challenges society when necessary, and also upholds society so that we respect the rights of all.
3: On the notion of civility, it's you're in the middle, as we are recording in early April, this conversation, David Plessis, you're in the middle as a state of a debate, a very public display of negotiating what civility means and what decorum means. Would you describe for us how it came to pass that on April 6th, the Republican-controlled legislature of Tennessee expelled two Democrats who are both black men?
12: Yes. So March 27th was the mass shooting that killed six people at the Covenant School, including 3 9-year-olds. March 30th, there was a big protest at the Capitol, and hundreds of protesters made it into the gallery. At that time, the three lawmakers, they went into the center of the House floor called the Well, and with a megaphone were encouraging the protesters to demand gun reform reform against gun violence. And on Monday, just that following Monday, it was when the House said, we have these articles of expulsion against these lawmakers for having broken the rules. And within days, they had the vote and two of them were gone. I had written an editorial a few days before the vote, basically saying, look, you know, the House should show some grace. Yeah, they broke the rules, and that's serious. And we shouldn't, you know, say that it's okay to do that. But the punishment was not proportional to the offense. You know, people are watching Tennessee very carefully right now because it's been framed as an attack on democracy. And, you know, I am very careful to use hyperbole like that. But there is something scary about this, that I think President Obama in a tweet said that, you know, expelling someone for just doing their job as an elected official is an affront to civility and is an affront to democracy. And I agree with that point.
3: Both of the lawmakers who were expelled by their state House colleagues were unanimously reinstated by their local city councils to fill their old seats on an interim basis until special elections are held. While David Plessis opposed the expulsions in the columns he wrote for the Tennessean, he was also actively encouraging people who disagreed with him to submit their own opinions for publication.
12: You know, sometimes as an opinion editor, you're a referee and a moderator because you have to make decisions that are not always going to be popular, that are going to challenge people's point of view and going to challenge your own point of view. And if we continue to have these echo chambers where all we're doing is saying, well, right views go here, left views go here, we don't create the opportunity for exchange. It's one of those difficult things because oftentimes I've heard in the past from people say you should never platform anything that is hateful. But the moment that you stop accepting any opinions that violate your perspective, you know, you're in very dangerous territory. I often think back in the 1960s that many black voices were marginalized because they weren't considered, you know, views of the norm, you know, and those who were fighting against segregation were seen as rabble rousers. And today we see them as civil rights heroes. And so we have to be very careful to use our platforms in ways that are, first of all, responsible, but also responsive to what is happening in our communities. And civility has been used as a cudgel against especially communities of color and women and underrepresented communities who have wanted to advocate for their rights. And it's really interesting because Tennessee was the pivotal state to enacting the 19th Amendment that allowed for women's suffrage. And you look back and see how uncivil some of the language was, but it was in the sake of, you know, trying to assert one's humanity and agency.
3: Are there certain things you will not allow people to say? Like, where do you draw the line?
12: Sure. Where we draw the line comes from when someone impugns the dignity of another individual or another human being. You know, we had an example just recently where someone wanted to write a letter that was very transphobic. And I respond to that, you know, I get that you have a strong opinion on this, but for you to dehumanize somebody because of their gender identity, I mean, that's not something that we're interested in our platform. But I gave the person the opportunity to revise it. But instead, this person went to a conservative publication and claimed that we were censoring his voice when in fact that wasn't the case. And I'm very adamant that if I think something needs to be changed, I work with the authors to do so. I don't want to change somebody's point of view, but I want someone to think about if there's something that is either inaccurate or if it's too long, or if it's dehumanizing to somebody, here's what I would prefer that you say, or would you consider writing something like this?
3: How often do people actually agree to that?
12: Well, it's amazing how if you ask people nicely, 90% of the time they'll say yes. I mean, my experience. Mm-hmm. I mean, because I don't go and say, you know, I don't like what you said. Rather, it's like, you know, here's where our standards are. Here's where I think this could be, you know, done better. And if you want to talk about it over the phone, let's do it. And that usually tends to work. And so I think the ability to have relationships and be accessible is extremely important to us, especially those of us who are at the local level, because then they know they can pick up the phone and it'll answer it. And we'll have that conversation. Even if they're not happy about the initial email, we'll at least work through it.
3: Do we really need what you're doing today when there's social media, when I can get all the perspectives I might want by doing some Googling and by getting on Twitter and Facebook? What's the value of a moderated and mediated public square like the opinion pages of your paper are when we have the public square of social media today?
12: Yeah, I mean, I could say that you know, people vote with their feet, and they're voting with their feet when it comes to subscribing to us. They're seeking some sense of order in the chaos. I mean, the reality is that social media is chaotic. And, you know, some people like that. But at the same time, there are a lot of people, and I would say a lot more people, who want a way to basically take a moment to step back and try to really understand what is happening in their community. You know, our goal is to explain and affirm and at the same time challenge people, you know, and then connect people as well. This is something that social media has not been able to successfully do, which is use its platforms to convene and connect people in ways that are very meaningful, whether it's through a good news type story about people helping each other in the community, or whether it's through an opinion piece that helps people think about an issue in a particularly different way. We also have a closed Facebook group called Civility Tennessee, which is a really interesting experiment of people who were so tired of being attacked on social media. And the reason we have kept it closed is because it is an intimate space. We invite anyone who wants to come to it who is willing to agree to three simple questions, three simple yeses. You know, are you going to be civil? Are you going to, uphold these principles? And will you call out incivility in this in a way that's productive? And I've only had to kick out one person in 5 years. One person has voluntarily left. But for the most part, people want a space where they can feel that they can experiment with ideas and not be attacked, and at the same time, understand and learn.
3: David Palacios is the director of opinion and engagement for the Tennessean and a number of other newspapers in the state that are part of the USA Today network. So let's get practical for just a moment here, finally. How can we improve our ability to disagree without being disagreeable? To fully embrace the important right to free speech, but resist the urge to become speech narcissists? University of Arkansas Law Professor Danielle Weatherby gets these questions so often, she has developed a handy acronym.
1: The acronym is LEADER, LEADER. The L stands for listening intentionally. This means shutting down that impulse to craft your internal rebuttal in your mind. We all do it. We're listening, but we're listening only so that we can prove the other side wrong. If you're doing that, you are hijacking the discussion, focused on your own thoughts rather than the speaker's. The E in LEADER stands for empathize. And the idea is that We don't judge each other for having different points of view. We simply try to understand where each other's coming from. A is for acknowledge. Acknowledge both the common ground and what's potentially a roadblock. So roadblocks are word choice, a generalization, a factual inaccuracy. Identify those and put them aside. And that's where D comes in. Defer. Set aside any secondary sticking points that aren't ultimately necessary to the conversation. You know, maybe later on you can follow up with corrections, but it's more important that you come to some common ground. And then E is engage, engaging with the big ideas, the structure of the person's argument. And R is respect each other's differences. If we all look the same, it'd be very boring, right? And so I tell my students, I tell my kids, I tell my loved ones to find beauty in that, to have respect for it. And I'm hoping with this tool that maybe we can engage in more civil conversations on matters of public concern.
3: That acronym also happens to be a pretty apt description of what we are asking you to do as you listen to Top of Mind each week. We tackle topics that trigger big emotions, we know that. And we intentionally search for perspectives that will challenge us. It's uncomfortable sometimes, but sticking with that discomfort can lead to more clarity or empathy, which can help us be better citizens, kinder neighbors, and more effective advocates for the things we care about. Our Stick With It conversation series is a chance to hear what that looks like in daily life, too. And we've heard some great stories this season. We'd love to hear yours. Email topofmind@byu.edu about a time when you felt challenged and you had the urge to get defensive, but you chose to stick with that discomfort instead. What happened? That email is topofmind@byu.edu. Top of Mind is a BYU Radio podcast. Today's episode was produced by Samuel Benson, Vanessa Goodman, and me, with help from James Hoops. Our sound designers are Brandon Lewis, Christian Mocatel, and Mitchell Towsley. I'm Julie Rose. We'll talk soon.

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7: BBC News with David Harper. Final preparations are being made in China for a long-awaited meeting between Donald Trump and Xi Jinping. The two presidents are due to hold talks in Beijing in the coming hours. Mr. Trump wants China, the main buyer of Iranian oil, to put pressure on Tehran to reopen the Strait of Hormuz. President Xi, meanwhile, wants Washington to reduce arms sales to Taiwan. Here's Steve Lai in Beijing.
8: Analysts at the Center for Strategic and International Studies describe the trip as an effort to stabilize the relationship rather than resolve deep tensions. And that word stabilize, it tells you everything. These are two countries still fundamentally at odds on trade, technology, Taiwan, and now Iran. But here's the thing. For President Trump, who has an unpredictability streak, stability is actually what he needs right now. He needs a foreign policy win. Whether Xi Jinping gives him that remains the central question of this summit.
7: The international official overseeing the planned reconstruction of Gaza has said the door to the future of the Palestinian enclave remains closed. In his first news conference since joining President Trump's Board of Peace, Nikolai Mladenov said the ceasefire was barely holding.
9: There are violations every day, and some of them are very serious.